herself. Ms. Carroll declined to comment through a representative. A representative for Mr. Hoffman did not respond to multiple requests for comment. Critics say the investigation proves Mr. Trump's appointees are bent on executing Mr. Trump's personal agenda, even if it means abandoning their commitment to the public, particularly the victims of sexual assault. Two of the reasons survivors of sexual abuse often don't come forward are, first, a fear of not being believed, and second, a fear of retaliation, said Jacqueline Kennedy, a former federal prosecutor in Manhattan, who led the unit that investigated civil rights offenses into sexual abuse and exploitation. Putting a survivor in the crosshairs of a federal criminal investigation involving perjury strikes at both of those fears, added Ms. Kelly, now a partner with Boies Schiller Flexner in New York. Mr. Trump and his legal team have vehemently contested Ms. Carroll's allegations and have accused the president's political enemies of backing her claims in an unsuccessful effort to destroy him. The president has disputed Ms. Carroll's claim that he sexually assaulted her at a Manhattan department store in the mid-1990s, has called her a quote-unquote total whack job, and said the attack could not have happened because she was not his physical, quote-unquote, type. Mr. Trump has at every turn fought the jury's verdict that found him liable for sexually abusing her. Immediately after the trial, he again called her a liar. And in 2024, he sued ABC News for defamation after one of its anchors, George Stephanopoulos, incorrectly stated that Mr. Trump had been found liable for raping Ms. Carroll, rather than sexually abusing her. ABC News paid $15 million to settle the lawsuit. Most of the department's recent targets have been current or former officials who have investigated, defied, insulted, opposed, or otherwise irked Mr. Trump, an inversion of the prosecutorial credo of investigating crimes, not people prejudged as criminals. Still, like public officials, including the special counsel Jack Smith, New York's Attorney General Letitia James, and the Fulton County District Attorney Fannie Willis, all of whom have been targeted by the Justice Department, Ms. Carroll chose to bring a case against Mr. Trump. In 2019, she accused Mr. Trump of having raped her decades earlier. He denied it and insulted her, and she sued him for defamation. Several years later, after New York passed a law allowing adult victims of sexual abuse a chance to sue, she filed another suit against him. She was awarded judgments in both cases, which Mr. Trump has sought to appeal. Even when pursuing former and current public officials, Mr. Trump's Justice Department has delved into their private lives. Ms. James was originally charged with crimes related to a house she owns in Norfolk, Virginia. The case was thrown out. The current indictment against Mr. Comey, the former FBI director, centers on seashells he arranged on a Carolina beach years after he left public service. It is unclear which specific statements by Ms. Carroll might be under scrutiny by the Justice Department, but Mr. Trump's lawyers have outright accused her of lying in an October 2022 deposition when she was asked if anyone else was paying her legal fees, and she said no. The issue arose in April 2023 when Mr. Trump's lawyers wrote to the judge before the first of Ms. Carroll's trials, accusing her of concealing financial support her case had received from Reid Hoffman, the billionaire co-founder of LinkedIn and a harsh critic of Mr. Trump's. Mr. Trump's lawyers said then that they had just learned of Mr. Hoffman's role from Ms. Carroll's lawyers and that the disclosure raised, quote-unquote, significant questions about her credibility. Ms. Carroll's lawyer, Roberta A. Kaplan, responded to the judge, arguing that Mr. Hoffman's financial support was irrelevant to Ms. Carroll's legal claims and that she had nothing to do with obtaining the outside funding. Ms. Kaplan said her client had only just recalled that her lawyers had secured the funding for certain expenses and fees, which Ms. Kaplan promptly disclosed to Mr. Trump's lawyers. The judge barred Mr. Trump's lawyers from introducing such evidence at the 2023 trial, in which a jury found Mr. Trump liable for sexual abuse and defamation and awarded Ms. Carroll $5 million in damages.
The ruling was upheld by the U.S. Court of Appeals for the Second Circuit. Ms. Carroll plausibly represented that she had forgotten about the limited outside funding, a unanimous three-judge panel said. The appeals panel added no evidence suggesting Ms. Carroll was personally involved in securing the funding, interacted with the funder, or even knew the funder's political position. And that ends that article. Next up, in an Iran war live update, uncertainty hangs over talks as U.S. says it is close to agreement. An emerging, quote-unquote, memorandum of understanding, which could lead to the reopening of the Strait of Hormuz, still needs approval from President Trump. And Iran has not confirmed any commitments. By Maggie Haberman, Jonathan Swan, Tyler Pager, David E. Sanger, and Hari Raj. Here's the latest. The fate of the negotiations between the United States and Iran to end the war remained unclear on Friday after U.S. officials said there had been progress toward a quote-unquote memorandum of understanding. They said the United States was moving closer to an agreement with Iran that could lead to the reopening of the Strait of Hormuz, a crucial waterway for oil and gas shipping, and extend the ceasefire, paving the way to more talks on Iran's nuclear program. The officials, who were not authorized to speak publicly, were granted anonymity to discuss the U.S. view of the current negotiations. The emerging memorandum of understanding still needs approval from President Trump, who has not commented publicly, and Iran has not confirmed any commitments. In recent days, the two sides have exchanged fire, and Mr. Trump has repeatedly threatened a return to full-scale war. Should an agreement be finalized, it could give Mr. Trump an off-ramp from a war that has driven up oil prices and grown deeply unpopular at home. It could also eventually allow Iran to regain access to frozen overseas assets and provide a route for Tehran to get billions of dollars of oil revenue flowing again. In comments to reporters on Thursday, Vice President J.D. Vance said he could not guarantee that an agreement would be signed. He said that while the two sides were, quote-unquote, very close to an agreement, they were still deliberating the precise language in addition to questions about Iran's nuclear program. Mr. Trump has vowed to prevent Iran from possessing a nuclear weapon and demanded that it agree to dispose of its stockpile of highly enriched uranium. Here's what else we're covering. The framework. There are some details emerging about a draft agreement, according to officials involved in the talks. Gaza. Prime Minister Benjamin Netanyahu of Israel said Thursday that he had directed the Israeli military to expand its control of the Gaza Strip to 70%. Negotiations on Gaza's future have stalled over Hamas's refusal to disarm and Israel's nearly daily strikes in the enclave, both in apparent defiance of the ceasefire agreements struck in October after 2 years of war. In Lebanon, the Israeli military widened its offensive against Hezbollah, the Iran-backed militia in Lebanon, on Thursday, striking Beirut for the first time in almost a month and pushing deeper into the country's south. And that ends that live update. And in a related article, here's what to know about a draft U.S.-Iran plan is said to be on the table, by Erica Solomon and Farnaz Fasahi. For weeks, mediators between Iran and the United States have been trying to hammer out a preliminary agreement that might ultimately end the war. Those efforts have been repeatedly foiled as the warring sides have accused each other of stalling or misrepresenting the terms. Now, officials involved in the talks say a new draft memorandum is under discussion that is closer to gaining approval from both sides, though they have differing accounts of some of the terms. President Trump has not yet signed off. It would be an initial framework, paving the way for more substantive, and most likely more challenging and prolonged, negotiations to determine the future of Iran's nuclear program, U.S. sanctions on the country, and a formal end to the war. In recent days, there have been brief exchanges of fire between U.S. and Iranian forces, adding to the pressure on negotiators to reach an agreement. Diplomats involved in the talks said that the longer the haggling went on, the more frustrated the two sides might get, and exchanges of fire might increase.
which risks further endangering the broader diplomatic effort. Here are some of the details under discussion in the latest proposal, according to an Iranian official, U.S. officials, and two diplomats involved in the latest talks, who all spoke on condition of anonymity in order to discuss the draft. First, an end to the fighting, but for how long? The agreement is likely to stipulate terms for a non-aggression pact between Washington and Tehran. Mediators say it is expected to have a regional component, which Iranian officials and one of the diplomats said would include a halt to fighting in Lebanon. Despite a ceasefire there, both sides have continuously violated it. And Israel recently stepped up a military offensive against the Iran-backed militant group Hezbollah. Yet lingering vagaries remain. Because the negotiations have taken place through the Pakistanis and Qataris, it has never been clear whether the Americans and the Iranians have been working on the same version of the memorandum, or who exactly has the authority on the Iranian side to signal an agreement. The two diplomats briefed on the latest terms said the preliminary agreement outlined an end to hostilities for an initial 60-day period, allowing for negotiations between the two sides, with the possibility for that to be extended. The version of the draft described by the Iranian official, however, says the terms included a quote-unquote declaration of the end of war on all fronts, including Lebanon, for the duration of the negotiations. Two Iranian officials said the terms in the memorandum of understanding pertain only to the period of negotiations for a broader, more permanent deal. Second, the Strait of Hormuz is still a major sticking point. The agreement was expected to allow for a period of free navigation through the Strait of Hormuz, the vital waterway for commercial shipping, through which about a fifth of the world's oil and gas passed before the war. Iranian attacks effectively closed the strait soon after the U.S.-Israeli assault started in February, rattling the global economy. In response, the U.S. Navy imposed its own naval blockade of Iran's ports and energy outposts in the Persian Gulf. Under the U.S. understanding of the memorandum, the strait would reopen immediately, an official said, but the U.S. blockade would remain, but reduced in stages depending how much pre-war ship traffic is restored by Iran. The idea is to incentivize Iran to demine the strait quickly. The diplomat briefed on the latest framework said Iran had agreed to allow maritime traffic to return to pre-war levels for 30 days, while the two sides negotiated a final deal. Despite that hope, the process of demining and opening the strait could take weeks. Tehran is still debating with Washington what would happen after that, he said. The Iranian official said the deal would see the U.S. naval blockade lifted, quote-unquote, within 30 days, and the Strait of Hormuz open for the duration of the talks. The United States has placed no time frame on it, a U.S. official said. Iranian negotiators are sticking to their contention that Iran and Oman, whose territory borders the strait, have the right to determine whether to impose some form of service fee for passing vessels after that period, mediators say. On Wednesday, President Trump repeated his assertion that the international waterway should ultimately remain open to all without any tolls or fees. Some U.S. negotiators have suggested that the longer-term status of the strait be pushed into a second round of talks, the diplomat said. Third, a post-war, quote-unquote, investment fund for Iran. Perhaps the most surprising and apparently recent addition to the agreement is a reference to an investment fund for Iran. The Iranian official and one diplomat put it at $300 billion, but other officials involved in mediation would not confirm the amount. The Iranian official described it as a, quote-unquote, reconstruction program that would be promised to Iran in the event a final agreement was signed. Earlier in the negotiations, Tehran had demanded reparations for bombardment damage that some Iranian officials estimated at $300 billion to $1 trillion. Two diplomats briefed on the latest draft called it an international, quote-unquote, investment fund, which the United States would help facilitate in the event of a final deal. Plans for such a fund would be further discussed during the negotiations period, the diplomat said.
This proposal appears to be an iteration of an earlier idea floated by Mr. Trump's Middle East envoy, Steve Witkoff, and Jared Kushner, the president's son-in-law. Both are real estate investors, and some mediators said they had suggested promoting real estate projects in Tehran and an investment fund in the event a deal was reached. Iranian officials said they had proposed to American negotiators that U.S. companies, including major oil and energy corporations, could enter Iran for investments and joint venture deals. Fourth, nuclear talks would be deferred. The draft deal, both the Iranian official and the two diplomats said, includes a pledge that the two sides will commit to negotiating the fate of Iran's enriched uranium. Those talks would happen during the second phase of negotiations, they said, and will include how to dispose of Iran's stockpile of about 970 pounds of uranium that could be quickly enriched to weapons grade. There's another 10 tons of nuclear material enriched to lower levels that negotiators would have to deal with. Mr. Trump initially said that those stockpiles should be sent to the United States, while Iran wants to blend down part of the enriched uranium on its own soil under international inspectors and ship other parts of the stockpile to a third country. Mr. Trump signaled some flexibility in a social media post this week, saying that diluting the enrichment under international inspectors or sending it to a third country would also be acceptable. But on Wednesday, he said he was not comfortable with either Russia or China taking it. According to the version of the draft deal described by the Iranian official, Iran will suspend its nuclear program in exchange for a pledge from Washington not to increase sanctions while the two sides negotiate a final deal. According to the Iranian official, existing U.S. sanctions on Iran, which were imposed largely in response to Iran's nuclear program, would be lifted over time should a final deal be reached. And number five, Iran could ultimately get access to billions in frozen assets. The framework agreement is expected to allow for the eventual release of some of Iran's frozen funds, the three officials familiar with the draft said. But what is on paper may not match what the two sides agreed to verbally. Iran has an estimated $24 billion of its own money frozen in banks abroad, and insists that meaningful negotiations cannot begin without their release. The topic is particularly thorny for Mr. Trump because of how vocal he has been in his attacks on former President Barack Obama after the latter's administration sent $1.7 billion to Iran in exchange for the release of four detained Americans, which critics called the quote-unquote pallets of cash scandal. Enabling the release of many more billions than Mr. Obama did could expose Mr. Trump to attacks by his opponents and Iran hawks alike. And he has made clear to aides that he will not sign off on any deal in which the United States can be said to be giving direct cash payments to Iran. Mr. Trump has attacked Mr. Obama for years over the cash that the United States delivered to Iran to settle a decades-old financial dispute, timed after Mr. Obama's 2015 nuclear deal. Given that political reality, Mr. Trump's team has been developing ideas that would involve other countries, including Qatar, releasing funds to the Iranians. A written version of the draft is expected to pledge a gradual release of funds, the Iranian official and the two diplomats briefed on the plan said. Iran has said it wants access to up to $20 billion in assets frozen in the Middle East. And that concludes that article. The next article, boat strikes have failed to curb flow of cocaine to U.S., experts say. Despite the rising body count off the South American coast, researchers say cocaine is as easy to get in many parts of the United States as it was before the strikes began. By Simon Romero. With deadly precision, the Trump administration has launched dozens of attacks on small boats in the waters off South America, killing nearly 200 people in a campaign U.S. officials say is meant to curb the flow of illicit drugs to the United States. But almost 9 months into the operation, epidemiologists, addiction scientists, and public health experts say cocaine, by far the top drug smuggled out of South America, is as easy to get in much of the United States as it was before the strikes began.
The findings, based on evaluations of street prices, lethal overdoses, purity of samples, and drug seizures at U.S. borders, raise questions about the effectiveness of the largest U.S. military deployment in Latin America in decades. The costs of these military operations have already climbed to $4.7 billion, according to Brown University's Costs of War project, including the deployment of AC-130J Ghostwriter gunships, F-35 fighter jets, and guided missile destroyers, as well as about 15,000 U.S. military personnel. The campaign has expanded from the Caribbean Sea to include strikes in the Eastern Pacific, the capture of Venezuela's former leader to face drug trafficking charges in the United States, and ground strikes in Ecuador. President Trump's claim that he can lawfully order the military to summarily kill people accused of smuggling drugs has come under wire.

and ground strikes in Ecuador. President Trump's claim that he can lawfully order the military to summarily kill people accused of smuggling drugs has come under widespread criticism. Experts in laws governing the lethal use of force have denounced the strikes as illegal because the U.S. military is not allowed to intentionally target civilians who pose no threat of imminent violence, even if they are committing a crime. But to the dismay of many addiction specialists and experts on the drug trade, Trump administration officials have quietly ramped up attacks against small boats in recent weeks with secret fixed-wing attack aircraft and armed MQ-9 Reaper drones, placing the strikes at the core of a reframed war on drugs, one that has shifted from traditional interdiction to a strategy of direct military action. Cocaine remains highly available, highly prevalent, and relatively inexpensive, said Carl Latkin, professor of public health at Johns Hopkins University, who largely tracks cocaine use in Baltimore, traditionally a major entry point in the eastern United States for cocaine smuggled through the Caribbean. Mr. Latkin is among the substance use experts in the United States who agree that the Trump administration's campaign is both illegal and ineffective. In addition to being morally abhorrent, this method is as likely to succeed as much as would bombing a handful of McDonald's in Dallas, Texas, and claiming that you've made America healthy again, Mr. Latkin said. Still, the Trump administration has insisted that the campaign is working. Lashing out at critics, Defense Secretary Pete Hegseth said on social media that the boat strikes were, quote-unquote, highly effective in stemming the flow of lethal drugs. U.S. officials have said the strikes have disrupted some maritime smuggling routes and produced a surge in the U.S. Coast Guard's seizure of cocaine, which reached 511,000 pounds in 2025, over three times the service's annual average. But while that is an enormous amount, it pales in comparison to the massive cocaine production boom in South America, particularly in Colombia, the world's largest source of the drug. In Colombia alone, the United Nations estimates that annual cocaine production is around 5.7 million pounds, about 11 times the amount seized by the Coast Guard. Signs are also emerging that traffickers are simply adopting other methods for smuggling cocaine, such as shifting to land routes through Central America, or placing cocaine in container ships while absorbing the occasional loss of shipments on small boats. A large investigation this year in Ecuador found cocaine concealed within refrigerated fruit containers. Another big cargo of cocaine was found in a container ship near the port of Santa Marta in Colombia. If boat strikes were slowing the flow of cocaine to the United States, public health researchers say one consequence would be an increase in prices. But street prices for cocaine remain between $60 to $100 per gram in many U.S. cities, about where they were before the boat strikes began, according to Nebaran Dasgupta, an addiction scientist at the University of North Carolina and a leading expert on the epidemiology of street drugs in the United States. Similarly, epidemiologists say the purity of cocaine sold in the United States would be expected to drop if the maritime strikes were truly hurting drug cartels. Dealers seeking to stretch restricted supplies would likely dilute their product with more adulterants, such as Levamisole, a medication used to treat parasitic worm infections that can physically resemble cocaine, or lidocaine, a local anesthetic. And yet, the average number of such substances in cocaine samples ranged from 1.3 to 1.5 in 2026. After the boat strikes began, compared with a range of 1.4 to 1.6 for much of 2025, Mr. Dasgupta said. That consistency suggests that the start of the boat strikes in September did not amount to an inflection point limiting cocaine supply in the United States, Mr. Dasgupta said. He added, it's clearly not going in the expected direction. Similarly, large cocaine seizures at U.S. borders by U.S. Customs and Border Protection show traffickers are still finding ways to get the drug to the United States. While large seizures might initially look like a sign

law enforcement is successfully stopping the flow, researchers view seizures as a proxy for tracking the total volume of trafficking. If border agents were to find significantly less cocaine, that could imply less cocaine flowing to the United States. But that is not happening. Instead, CBP seized 47,808 pounds of cocaine in the 8 months since the strikes began, more than the 43,227 pounds the agency seized in the 8 month period before the campaign, according to official data. They're not moving the needle at all, said Adam Isaacson, Director of Defense Oversight at the Washington Office on Latin America, a research group. Is that worth killing all these people? He added. General Francis L. Donovan, who is overseeing the campaign as head of the military Southern Command, said the strikes had forced trafficking groups in Latin America to change their operational patterns. But in recent testimony to the Senate Armed Services Committee, General Donovan also said the lethal attacks were not a long-term solution, and that he had started building a more comprehensive approach, working with regional allies like Ecuador. Boat strikes will be one of the main tools, and probably not the most effective, General Donovan said. So far, U.S. forces have carried out 59 boat strikes that have killed 196 people in the campaign, which has been characterized by mixed messaging and exaggerations. While officials have contended that the boats were carrying illicit drugs, they have not provided evidence to back up their claims. At first, U.S. officials said the focus was on choking off drug smuggling from Venezuela to the United States, even though Venezuela is a marginal producer of drugs and is used by traffickers mostly as a transit hub to send drugs to Europe and Africa. Mr. Trump also repeatedly claimed that each of the boats destroyed in the strikes was carrying enough fentanyl and other drugs to kill 25,000 Americans. But Venezuela and other South American countries do not produce fentanyl. Mexican cartels dominate that trade, producing the opioid largely with chemicals from Asia. Even as the Trump administration was making such claims, the United States had already experienced a significant decline in overdose deaths. After peaking in 2022 at nearly 110,000, there were about 68,000 overdose deaths from November 2024 to November 2025, the latest available data show. The vast majority of overdose deaths in the United States involve more than one drug, including opioids like fentanyl, and cocaine alone is considered to be less lethal, according to substance use experts. Only 6.3% of cocaine-involved deaths over a three-year period did not involve other drugs, a recent study from the Center for Disease Control and Prevention found. Addiction experts generally attribute the fall in lethal overdoses to various factors, including the increased availability of medication that rapidly reverses opioid overdoses and changes in the way some users consume opioids, moving from injection to smoking, which reduces fatal overdose risk. But the rate of this overall decline is losing momentum, according to the CDC, and a contrast has emerged. Fentanyl overdose deaths have fallen faster than cocaine-only overdose deaths since the start of 2025. Around the time the boat strikes began in September, the rate of decline in cocaine overdose deaths plateaued in the following months, according to the center. Restricting the cocaine supply in the United States does have the potential to have a significant impact on overdose deaths from cocaine, said Lori Ann Post, the director of the Institute for Public Health and Medicine at Northwestern University. But, she added, I still do not see evidence of a cocaine supply shock reflected in overdose deaths. And that ends that article. Next, we have Blue Origin rocket blows up on Florida launch pad during test. The rocket, built by the Jeff Bezos-owned space company, was to carry 48 satellites into space. Blue Origin reported on social media that, quote-unquote, all personnel have been accounted for. By Kenneth Chang. A rocket built by the Jeff Bezos-owned space company Blue Origin blew up on the launch pad in Florida on Thursday night.
The explosion occurred at about 9 p.m. during a test being conducted in advance of an upcoming launch. We experienced an anomaly during today's hot fire test. All personnel have been accounted for, Blue Origin reported on social media. The test was to fire the seven engines in the booster stage while keeping the rocket firmly held down on the launch pad. Flames began rising up the sides of the rocket, and a massive explosion enveloped the launch pad. The fireball badly damaged the launch pad and surrounding equipment at the Cape Canaveral Space Force Station. It is the only launch pad that Blue Origin has for its 322-foot-tall New Glenn rocket, which is named after John Glenn, the first American astronaut to orbit Earth. Repairs will most likely take months at the least. The rocket had been set to carry 48 satellites for Amazon's internet constellation, LEO, an acronym for Low Earth Orbit. LEO is a competitor to SpaceX's Starlink network. The Amazon satellites were not on board. It's too early to know the root cause, but we're already working to find it, Mr. Bezos wrote on social media. Very rough day, but we'll rebuild whatever needs rebuilding and get back to flying. It's worth it, he added. Mr. Bezos' billionaire space competitor Elon Musk, the chief executive of SpaceX, expressed sympathy. He said, sorry to see this. I hope you recover quickly, which he wrote on X. The failure will affect NASA's moon plans, which already include little margin for error. Blue Origin is one of two companies, SpaceX is the other, that NASA has hired to take astronauts from lunar orbit to the moon's surface. That plan depends on multiple New Glenn launches to get that lander to the moon. NASA's Artemis 3 mission, scheduled to launch next year, is intended to allow NASA astronauts to practice docking their Orion capsule with the SpaceX and Blue Origin landers while remaining in orbit around Earth. With the destruction of the launch pad, Blue Origin may not be able to participate in Artemis 3. Spaceflight is unforgiving, and developing new heavy lift launch capability is extraordinarily difficult, the NASA Administrator Jared Isaacman wrote on X. He added, we will work with our partners to support a thorough investigation of this anomaly, assess near-term mission impacts, and get back to launching rockets. And we will provide information on any impacts to the Artemis and Moonbase programs as it becomes available. A smaller Blue Origin robotic lunar lander, known as Blue Moon Mark 1, was scheduled to launch later this year on a New Glenn rocket. On Tuesday, NASA also announced that it had awarded contracts to Blue Origin for two New Glenn rockets to take rovers to the moon as soon as 2028 for astronauts to drive during the Artemis 4 and Artemis 5 moon missions. Mike Herodopoulos, a Republican congressman who represents Cape Canaveral, wrote on X, I am grateful there were no reported injuries and thankful for the first responders, engineers, and launch crews who acted quickly. Praying for Florida's Space Coast and everyone involved. New Glenn has launched three times so far with a mixed record. Its debut mission lifted off in January 2025, successfully putting a test satellite in orbit, although an attempt to land the booster on a barge in the Atlantic Ocean failed. The second launch was a success, sending NASA's Escapade mission on the path to Mars and in landing the booster. The third launch reused the booster from the second flight and landed it a second time. But because of a malfunction with the second stage, the payload, a satellite for the company AST Space Mobile, ended up in an orbit much lower than intended and burned up in the atmosphere. And that ends that article. Next up, Russian drone hits Romanian apartment building, officials say. Romania is a NATO country, and the Security Alliance condemned, quote-unquote, Russia's recklessness for an episode that sharply escalated tensions with Moscow. By Andrew Higgins and Cassandra Vinograd. Russia's war with Ukraine spilled into Romania, a member of NATO, on Friday when the Romanian authorities said that a Russian drone had hit an apartment building in a major port city, wounding two people. It was the first known time a Russian drone had caused damage
in major urban area on the territory of the Western Military Alliance. Russian drones have repeatedly crashed without causing casualties along the Danube River border between Romania and Ukraine since 2023. But the drone crash on Friday on the roof of a residential compound in the city of Galati sharply escalated tensions between NATO and Moscow. The episode comes amid heightened fears that Russia might seek to expand the war beyond Ukraine to target a member of the NATO Security Alliance. Ukraine is not a member of NATO, but Romania is. The extensive use of drones by both Russia and Ukraine since the start of Moscow's full-scale invasion in February 2022 has caused deep alarm across Europe's formerly communist eastern flank, testing NATO's resolve to push back against Russia without provoking a wider conflict. NATO on Friday condemned, quote-unquote, Russia's recklessness for the drone crash in Romania, and the Romanian foreign minister, Tui Oana, denounced, quote, this extremely serious incident, end quote. Ursula von der Leyen, president of the European Commission, the European Union's executive arm, said, quote, Russia's war of aggression has crossed yet another line, end quote. Romania's president, Nicuzor Dan, said that he had convened the National Defense Council and would, quote, order proportionate measures in relation to the Russian Federation. The unprecedented nature of the event demands a firm, coordinated, and appropriate response. Romania is a NATO member state and will not accept in any way the war of aggression waged by Russia against Ukraine to be transferred onto its citizens, end quote. And that is what Mr. Dan wrote on social media. Working out a joint NATO response, however, requires consultation by all 32 members of the alliance. Under Article 4 of NATO's founding treaty, a member of the alliance can, quote, bring any issue of concern, especially related to the security of a member country, to the table for discussion within the North Atlantic Council, end quote. Romania has not said whether it will invoke the article. Ms. Tui, the foreign minister, said the drone crash, quote, falls into the category of incidents that justify the use of instruments of this kind, end quote. As a member of NATO, Romania is covered by the Commitment to Collective Security, which obliges all members to come to the defense of any alliance state that requests assistance in the event of an attack. There is no immediate comment from Russia about the incident. The Romanian Health Ministry said in a statement that a 53-year-old woman and a 14-year-old boy had been admitted to a hospital with burns caused by a fire ignited by the drone. The authorities ordered residents of the apartment building to evacuate. Galati is one of the largest cities in eastern Romania, close to the border with Ukraine. In April, residents reported that a drone had crashed on the outskirts of the city. Two Polish citizens were killed in 2022 when a Ukrainian air defense missile went off course during a Russian attack and struck a small village in eastern Poland, which is also a member of NATO. But the incident on Friday was the first time that a Russian drone had caused serious damage and injuries in a major urban area outside Ukraine. After Russian drones flew into Polish airspace in September, NATO's leaders announced efforts to step up air defenses on the alliance's eastern flank. But with so many drones in the air, tracking them is difficult. The Romanian Defense Ministry said in a statement on Friday that radar systems had detected Russian drones flying, quote-unquote, in the vicinity of Romanian airspace, after Russia, quote, resumed drone attacks against civilian and infrastructure targets in Ukraine, end quote. It said that F-16 warplanes and a helicopter had been scrambled shortly after 1 a.m. with orders to, quote-unquote, engage the targets. Mr. Dan, the Romanian president, said that a decision was later taken, quote-unquote, not to engage the target, because, quote, the conditions did not exist to destroy it without the heightened risk of endangering civilian safety, end quote. In recent weeks, Ukrainian drones have crashed in three Baltic countries that border Russia after being knocked off course by Russian air defense and electronic jamming systems.
Russia accused the Baltic countries of opening their airspace to Ukrainian drones targeting Russian ports on the Baltic Sea, something that those nations, Estonia, Latvia, and Lithuania, all NATO members, have rejected. Ms. Tui said that she had summoned Russia's ambassador in Bucharest to communicate, quote, the consequences that this lack of responsibility on the part of the Russian Federation will have for the diplomatic relations between our countries, as well as the next steps at the European level regarding sanctions packages, end quote. Romania, she added, has asked the NATO alliance to speed up the transfer of anti-drone capabilities. And that concludes that article. Next up, the politics of the downwardly mobile professional class. The debate over whether Graham Plattner is quote-unquote working class comes at a time when more and more people are at risk of falling into it. By Noam Schieber. Graham Plattner, the Democratic candidate in Maine's Senate race, says he understands the plight of his state's working class because he is working class. Plattner, who works as an oyster farmer, talks regularly about getting by on $60,000 a year while living in a modest two-story house in the town where he grew up. He has described suffering from PTSD after three tours with the Marines in Iraq and one with the Army in Afghanistan. When he's not wearing a rugged flannel shirt on the campaign trail, he often exposes his tattooed arms. Critics have seized on a different set of biographical details. The biggest customer of Plattner's oyster farm appears to be his mother's high-end restaurant. He purchased his house with a $200,000 mortgage from his father, an Ivy League-educated lawyer, who recently helped pay for a trip for his son and daughter-in-law to Norway for fertility treatment. Before he served in the Middle East, Plattner did a brief tour at an elite Connecticut boarding school. At the outset of her ultimately doomed primary campaign against Plattner, Maine's Democratic Governor Janet Mills had a habit of saying she knew almost nothing about her opponent, quote, other than saying that his dad was a prominent attorney and his mother a successful business owner, end quote, according to the Portland Press Herald. Conservatives have gone even further, insinuating that Plattner has been cosplaying as a working stiff in order to sneak his woke agenda past voters. The historian and commentator Victor Davis Hanson highlighted past social media posts in which Plattner identified as a communist and separately said that rural white people, quote-unquote, actually are racist and stupid. Plattner later apologized for many of his posts. Such skepticism reflects how much class has become a political fault line in America. As President Trump has built a following among voters without a college degree over the past decade, his success has heightened the political competition over who best represents the working class and has exasperated an already bitter debate over who belongs to it. Often that debate is based on the assumption that a person is either authentically working class or not, a kind of binary logic that can disqualify Plattner. This is not a salt-of-the-earth guy coming up from a hardscrabble existence, Tony Buxton, a former Maine Democratic Party official, who backed Ms. Mills, told the New York Times, if he's an oyster man, I'm a florist, okay? Because I raise roses and give them to my wife, he added. But as the debate over Plattner's authenticity has raged these past few weeks, it's failed to capture a new reality. The contours of quote-unquote working class are increasingly difficult to draw neatly. Much of our understanding of class was forged in the middle of the last century, when more than a quarter of American adults worked in manufacturing, and when affluence and privilege, or their absence, were far more discernible to the naked eye. Since then, class distinctions in America have become more muddled and porous. The steady rise of knowledge work led to an increase in the population of those who were neither workers nor bosses. In this century, the downward mobility of many in this solidly middle-class group further complicates the picture. Among the expensively educated, there is no more famous chronicler of class than Karl Marx, who held that there were effectively two inherently antagonistic categories, capitalist and worker. Marxist thought essentially waved out of existence the 19th century middle class
of small-time farmers, shopkeepers, and doctors. They were petit bourgeois, a relic of an earlier age that would fade away under industrial capitalism. There was one problem for these predictions: the 20th century. Instead of shriveling, the middle class swelled. College professors and architects, therapists and social workers, admin, accountants, and middle managers. By the early post-war era, there were millions of people in the United States alone who weren't business owners, but who weren't exactly rank-and-file workers either. Some Marxists went to elaborate lengths to force these professionals into the square peg of Marxist theory. But by the 1970s, when the educated middle class made up around a quarter of the workforce, many on the left were in the mood for a reprisal. In a pair of essays that would frame the debate for decades, the writers Barbara and John Ehrenreich argued that there was, in fact, a third class, the professional managerial class, or PMC. The PMC, the Ehrenreichs conceded, was something of a contradiction. Its members worked for bosses who preferred to pay them as little as possible and to spend less money on what the PMC thought was important, like craftsmanship and basic research, so that more would flow to the bottom line. This put the PMC at odds with capital. But through its work in mass marketing and research and development and government agencies and nonprofits, they observed, the PMC mostly helped to keep the existing class structure in place. Their actual attitudes often mix hostility toward the capitalist class with elitism toward the working class, the Ehrenreichs wrote. The authors argued that membership in the PMC often passed from one generation to the next through a common culture, like shared views on education, child rearing, and gender roles. But they believed the PMC ultimately had more in common with the working class than with the capitalists, and urged the two groups to forge an alliance. Critics derided their approach. To the left, an alliance was unnecessary. Class was defined by your relationship to the means of production. If you grew up privileged but ended up working on a farm or in a factory, then you were working class. To the right, an alliance was laughable because class was essentially inherited. The son or daughter of college-educated professionals who decided to work on a farm or in a factory was play-acting, or maybe working out some liberal guilt. In the end, the debate appeared to be settled by that Ehrenreich's bad timing. The 1980s and 90s were boom years for the PMC. The returns on a college degree were exploding, and knowledge work was taking over the economy. More than ever before, the professional classes could think of themselves as entitled to affluence and prestige. Yuppie was a status people strove for. An alliance with the working class sounded delusional, as the conservative critics had claimed. Plattner's story is particular. He has struggled with alcohol as well as PTSD. He is both a business owner and a worker. Still, he straddles these class tensions on the left. He was not only the son of local elites, but also the grandson of a prominent architect whose archives were stored at Yale University. But in addition to serving in the military, he tended bar while at George Washington University, from which he never graduated, and like many in his generation, struggled after college. He has said he moved in with his mother after returning to Maine in 2016, depressed and penniless. As a candidate, Plattner doesn't invoke sociological concepts like PMC. When asked to justify his claims to a working class identity, he nods at the Marxism of an earlier era. In a world where oligarchs have seen their financial assets balloon into the hundreds of billions, pretty much anyone who draws a paycheck qualifies as a worker. I know it's an expansive definition of working class, he told the Times, but I think you need to have an expansive

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To find out more about the WHRO Voice, please call area code 757-889-9379.

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At 8:10 a.m., tune in for a live reading of the Richmond Times-Dispatch from the Virginia Voice. The Virginian Pilot airs live at 10 a.m. with rebroadcast at 3 p.m. The Daily Press airs live at 11:30 and can be heard again at 4:30 in the afternoon. The Eastern Shore Post airs at 1 p.m. and again at 7 in the evening. Weekly edition from WHRV begins at 2 p.m. and can be heard again at 9 p.m. Tidewater Hispanic News and Español airs at 2:30 p.m. and also at 9:30 in the evening. At 6 o'clock, your evening begins with All Things Considered and Marketplace. At 8 o'clock, tune in for the New York Times. The Washington Post can be heard at 10 p.m., followed by the Wall Street Journal at 11 o'clock. And from midnight until 8:10 a.m., enjoy a variety of late-night programs from the Virginia Voice and WHRV, including book readings, the BBC World Service, and Morning Edition. 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
2: And I'm Barry Graham.
1: We highlight the week's news and stories happening all over Hampton Roads. New news up ahead for you as we head into the final weekend in May. As we near beach season, the Virginia Department of Health is urging folks to prioritize water safety in order to prevent potential drownings.
3: And if we're having active conversations about potential hazards, it makes us more aware.
2: When Nathan Sims led Norfolk's Housing Authority, it issued two no-bid contracts to a recruitment firm. That same firm landed Sims his next job, leading the Housing Authority in Charleston, South Carolina.
1: And we sit down with WHRO's new education reporter, Ashley White, to recap the latest education news around all of Hampton Roads.
2: We'll get into these stories and more, but first, this news update from NPR.
4: Live from NPR News in Washington, I'm Ryland Barton. A federal judge has reopened President Trump's lawsuit against the IRS over a 2019 leak of his tax returns. The president last week dropped that suit and in favor of a settlement that, among other things, created a fund to compensate individuals he argues were wrongly targeted by a weaponized judicial system. NPR's Elena Moore reports.
5: Trump sued the IRS for $10 billion back in February. Then, earlier this month, after the federal judge overseeing the case questioned its merits, he dropped it. Instead, the administration announced a settlement in which the Justice Department would start a, quote, anti-weaponization fund of nearly $1.8 billion, sparking concerns from Democratic lawmakers and others that payments could be awarded to January 6th defendants. The terms drew scrutiny from a bipartisan group of 35 former judges. And now, in a major setback for Trump, the federal judge has reopened the case, giving Trump's attorneys until June 12th to file a written response to claims that the dismissal was, quote, premised on deception. Elena Moore, NPR News.
4: Homelessness dropped slightly in the last year of the Biden administration, the first national decline in nearly a decade. NPR's Jennifer Ludden reports on the latest federal count.
6: This annual count was taken way back in January 2025. The Federal Housing Agency, HUD, released the report months later than usual. It found the number of people sleeping outside or in shelters was down more than 3% to about 745,000, a bit fewer than a record high the year before. In a statement, the National Alliance to End Homelessness says that decline proved that programs to get people into permanent housing do work. The Trump administration has criticized that approach and wants a major shift toward transitional housing and forced treatment. Local providers worry that could push many people back onto the streets. Jennifer Ludden, NPR News, Washington.
4: Six families of transgender youth who received care at Stanford Children's Hospital have filed a lawsuit. They're asking a federal judge to stop the hospital from turning over private health information to the Trump administration. NPR's Selena Simmons-Duffin reports.
7: The Trump administration's stated goal is to end gender-affirming care for youth nationally. The latest effort to that end came when the Justice Department sought criminal subpoenas from a federal judge in Texas, asking for years of full patient files from hospitals all over the country. NYU Langone made the subpoena it received public earlier this month. Six families who received care at Stanford say this effort violates their right to privacy and that the government hasn't explained how they're planning to use the information or why they need to know patient identities. Attorneys representing the families say this is the first case challenging the Trump administration's use of criminal subpoenas to try and obtain transgender patient files. Selena Simmons-Duffin, NPR News.
4: Stock indexes closed higher on Wall Street today. This is NPR News. Prices for tomatoes are up 40% over the past year, the biggest increase tracked among products in the Consumer Price Index. Experts say the spike is the result of low crop yields, increased shipping costs, and tariffs. 24-time tennis Grand Slam champion Novak Djokovic has been eliminated from the French Open by a 19-year-old Brazilian player. NPR's Eleanor Beardsley reports Djokovic's defeat comes a day after number one-ranked Jannik Sinner crashed out of the tournament.
8: The announcers went wild as 19-year-old João Fonseca clinched the match with a third consecutive ace. It is the first time Fonseca has made it past the third round in a Grand Slam tournament. The young Brazilian has said his dream was to play Djokovic one day, and he defeated him in five split sets, 4-6, 4-6, 6-3, 7-5, 7-5. The French Open is taking place this year amidst a brutal heat wave across Europe, and temperatures on the court have topped 100 degrees Fahrenheit. With Sinner, Djokovic, and number five Ben Shelton now out, and defending French Open champion Carlos Alcaraz absent this year, the tournament is wide open. Eleanor Beardsley, NPR News, Paris.
4: New Yorkers got to witness Manhattan Henge yesterday and today. It's when the setting sun aligns with the Manhattan street grid and sinks below the horizon framed by skyscrapers. The sunset spectacle occurs again on July 11th and 12th. Astrophysicist Neil deGrasse Tyson coined the name in 1997 after being inspired by a visit to Stonehenge. This is NPR News.
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1: It's WHRO's Weekly Edition. The original mattress factory in Virginia Beach has been churning out mattresses for 25 years this June. WHRO's Toby Cox takes us on a tour of the factory to see how they're made.
10: The team working in the cavernous assembly floor behind the showroom can make about 80 mattresses a day. Eric Van Essendelft with the company says some are standard sizes while others are custom made for antique beds, RVs, and boats. They all take basically the same ingredients.
11: A firming pad, a cotton pad, and then some foam and a quilt.
10: All the components are secured to the box spring with a staple gun. Then the mattress is heaved to the next table where the sides are sewn together. At this point, it's ready for inspection. If inspectors can see the red thread of the stitching, the mattress is taken apart, put back together, and reinspected. It takes about 3 days to go from order to a finished mattress. Toby Cox, WHRO News.
12: The last few weeks of weather have been a scorcher around Hampton Roads, and that's continuing a streak from April, where it came in as Virginia's hottest April on record. WHRO's Katherine Hefner tells us what's up with this weather.
13: The National Oceanic and Atmospheric Administration says Virginia was one of 8 states to have their warmest April. The average statewide temperature was 61 degrees. That's up just a few decimals from Virginia's past record set in 2017. The average April since the data began in 1895 has been about 54 degrees. The hottest weather happened in the western half of the state, which is also currently experiencing a drought. Roanoke broke its April heat record. Norfolk and Richmond tied or surpassed their third warmest. Katherine Hafner, WHRO News.
1: As the weather warms up and more people spend time at the pool or beach, the Virginia Department of Health is urging residents to prioritize water safety. WHRO's Ashley White says vigilance could be the crucial difference in saving someone from drowning.
14: VDH is asking families to take the Safe Swimming Pledge this summer. As part of that pledge, which can be found on the VDH website, adults promise to never leave children unattended near or in the water. They also agree to designate someone to actively watch children in the water distraction-free. Brianna Bill with VDH says the pledge is a way for families to help keep themselves and their community safe.
15: Awareness is the first step to prevention. And if we're having active conversations about potential hazards, it makes us more aware.
14: Last year, Virginia recorded a 6-year high of 12 pool drownings among children under 5. VDH's Eastern Region had 3, Bill said. Other ways families can prevent drownings are to ensure someone knows the signs of drowning, CPR, and how to use flotation devices. Ashley White, WHRO News.
12: The Chickahominy Indian tribe has had a presence in the Tidewater region for centuries, and its citizens, of which there are roughly 1,000, face many of the same problems as their non-tribal neighbors.
1: Like many communities, the tribe is desperate for more access to childcare and also eager to carry on its deeply rooted culture.
12: As Megan Pauley with VPM News reports, the tribe is banking on a new childcare center to accomplish both of those goals.
16: Across the street from the Chickahominy Tribal Center in Charles City County, Virginia, leaves and branches crunch underfoot as tribal citizen Suzanne Brown moves through a forested lot. The thick brush rests under a canopy of pine, oak, and gum trees. Finally, Brown stops and looks up.
17: This tree here, this is that infant room, and I remember that helped me, as a marker.
16: Brown has been leading the effort to build a new child care center here in Charles City County, where the tribe is located. That involves clearing some of these trees.
17: We're going to harvest the least amount of trees possible. We don't want to take everything down, just what we have to take down.
16: Brown is a problem solver. She began noticing a few decades ago, when her kids were young, that there were few options for childcare in the county. Right now, the only full-day childcare center within the county has a wait list, leaving families to drive long distances for care or leave the workforce. The new center would serve at least 100 children, including infants, toddlers, and preteens. And it would be open to all Native children and kids from the larger community. Brown says the tribe is eager to see it open.
17: They're like, when is it coming? Like, how much longer? When are we going to break ground?
16: But Brown doesn't have an answer to these questions right now. The center is estimated to cost at least $15 million. And while the tribe has already paid to set up power and have the building design drafted, they've only raised about a third of that.
18: And the challenge right now is garnering the funds that we need to start today.
16: That's Chickahominy Nation Chief Stephen Adkins. He says a capital campaign is underway, and the tribe is calling on anyone who can help bring the project to fruition. First Assistant Chief Wayne Adkins says the goal isn't just to provide childcare, but also to integrate the lives of children and Native elders who could share cultural wisdom.
19: When generations come together, they all benefit, even if it's just for lunch or if it's for a craft activity or something.
16: The tribe started helping its citizens pay for childcare back in 2021 with the help of a federal grant. A few years before that, they were federally recognized, which opened the door to some funding that allowed them to start saving for a new childcare center.
20: In 31. In 45.
16: On a Wednesday afternoon in April, 87-year-old Sadell Stewart and other Chickahominy elders gather at the tribal center for lunch and bingo. Stewart knows the importance of early childhood education. She taught in Charles City County for over 30 years, in schools run by the tribe and the county. She recalls bringing in fry bread to show her first graders how it used to be cooked.
21: For to fry, you had to use the grease that came from the animals that you cook.
16: She hopes the Child Development Center will help preserve cultural traditions. Several years ago, the state helped the tribe purchase the Mamanahunt Peninsula. It's over 900 acres, including 5 miles of Chickahominy riverfront property. The land originally belonged to the tribe, but a colonial-era treaty displaced its people in the mid-1600s. Back at the building site, another tribal citizen, Vicki Holmes, is walking the wooded grounds for the first time. She's been working with Suzanne on the project for years, but now that she's here, she's overwhelmed.
21: I don't know. I feel... I feel emotional is what I feel. And I'm like, wow, this is happening. We're prayerfully that this is happening.
16: And while they still have a long way to go, Holmes can visualize the building as if it's already there. For VPM News, I'm Megan Pauley in Charles City County.
1: Still ahead on Weekly Edition, Women Fest, featuring dozens of female artists and vendors, takes over downtown Norfolk this weekend. But first, the Norfolk Botanical Garden recently built a new floating wetlands. WHRO's Catherine Hafner breaks down how they work.
13: Alex Cantwell with the Botanical Garden paddles a small boat around the freshwater Nado Pond. She points out green plant shoots sprouting on what looks like a floating kidney bean.
22: They're just starting to wake up.
0: I think with all this warm weather headed our way, they're going to really take off.
13: This is the first season for three floating wetlands the Garden constructed with students from the Virginia Beach Environmental Studies Program. They include native species like swamp milkweed, blue mistflower, and soft rush. Cantwell says they'll help clean the water and support wildlife.
0: We've got a really lush habitat that will form above the water, but it also will create habitat beneath the surface of the island, so those deep roots will grow through the island and into the water.
13: She hopes guests will be inspired to learn more and perhaps even replicate the mini wetlands in their own communities. Catherine Hafner, WHRO News.
12: James City County's fiscal year 2027 budget cuts impact residents' property tax rates. WHRO's Nick McNamara reports that it does increase taxes on meals and introduces one for amusement park and moviegoers.
3: The $413 million budget approved on Tuesday brings the property tax rate down from 83 to 80 cents per $100 of assessed value, tacking on a 2-cent tax credit for the year after several residents raised issues with nearly 12% average home value growth last year. The budget also takes meals taxes up from 4 to 6% effective in January, and in July sets a 5% tax on tickets for movies and Busch Gardens. That was a point of contention for some residents and for board member Tracy Wainwright.
22: I just think there's going to be ripple effects and repercussions on our servers, our restaurant owners, and our citizens.
3: Board Chair John McGlennon, however, says it helps offset some of the costs for staff raises, increased material costs, and new government buildings to visitors, not property taxes.
23: Allowing us to shift some of the cost of government off of residential property owners.
3: Nick McNamara, WHRO News.
1: Tribal nations in Virginia are trying to stop development just outside Richmond at the historical birthplace of Powhatan, the father of Pocahontas and the sacred chief of their ancestors. Tribal leaders met this week to explain the site's importance. Pamela D'Angelo was there for Partner Station WVTF.
24: Chief Powhatan ruled over 32 tribes back in the 1600s. And this place that we're talking about is a sacred, vital sovereignty place that has gone back for many, many centuries.
25: Lois Costello Carter is a member of the Mattapani tribe. She's talking about Tree Hill Farm, a 530-acre property that overlooks Richmond and the James River. For thousands of years before colonization, indigenous people lived and prospered there. Ashley Spivey is a citizen of the Pamunkey tribe and an anthropologist.
26: There's evidence that our ancestors were there and that the other historical moments that are in that landscape, the Civil War, the plantation history, the enslaved history, is also present there. Because that's only been preliminary work, there's much more work, in our opinions, that needs to be done to fully understand the extent of the village that was Powhatan, where our ancestors were buried, and that work hasn't been done.
25: The site has great spiritual meaning to the tribes. Here's Chickahominy's second assistant, Chief Troy Atkins, and Eastern Chickahominy Chief Joanne Howard.
27: That is a sacred site to us. Even walking on the land and touching artifacts that have been excavated from it, it's a humbling feeling that I'm walking on land that my ancestors did.
24: I heard one person say, it's like taking President Washington's home place, Mount Vernon, and making it into a subdivision.
25: From the Rappahannock Tribal Center in Indian Neck, I'm Pamela D'Angelo.
12: Tree Gill Farm was recently included on Preservation Virginia's list of most endangered historic places. While Nathan Sims led Norfolk's Redevelopment and Housing Authority, the agency issued two no-bid contracts to a recruitment firm.
1: After Sims was fired, that same firm led the national search that landed him his next job in Charleston, South Carolina.
12: WHRO's Ryan Murphy has the story.
28: NRHA paid Gans, Gans & Associates at least $82,000 for two no-bid contracts in 2024. One was for Gans to study whether Sims and other NRHA executives were paid enough, a study NRHA now says it doesn't have. The other contract was for a staff search that ended with hiring Demetria Johnson as Sims' right hand at NRHA. Sims was fired from NRHA in October 2025 over the extensive use of no-bid contracts under his leadership. A WHRO investigation revealed NRHA issued more than $4 million worth of no-bid contracts, often to personal or business associates of Sims and his top deputies, including Johnson. NRHA is in the process of an internal investigation, which leaders say could turn up evidence of criminal activity. Despite his firing, Sims was hired as the head of the Housing Authority of Charleston, South Carolina this spring. Gans, Gans & Associates was hired to lead that search. In his first public comments since WHRO's investigation, Sims denied any wrongdoing at NRHA during a press conference earlier this month.
2: What I will say is that I work through our procurement channels with the agency. No one, I never have and never will, be reckless with resources to just give to people. There's a process. I work through that process, and I stand by that.
28: At that same press conference, Charleston Housing Board Chair Greg Voigt reiterated the board's confidence in their hiring of Sims. He noted the agency is opening its own investigation into what happened in Norfolk.
4: We are retaining a Virginia firm to thoroughly go through every potentially meritorious accusation. That's going to be as broad as it can be. And we owe that to the people that we serve, and we owe that to the city of Charleston.
28: When asked if the board was satisfied with Gann's work, Voigt told reporters he'd probably hire the firm again in the future. Sims, Voigt, and other Charleston board members declined interview requests from WHRO and did not respond to emailed questions about the previous links between Sims and Gann's. Simone Gann's Barfield, who owns the recruitment firm, also didn't return phone calls or emails. Ryan Murphy, WHRO News.

0: The Women's Fest, featuring dozens of female artists and vendors, takes over the Plot and Zeke's in downtown Norfolk this Saturday. Kate Nowak reports for WHRO.
1: Co-founders Alyssa McGuire and Savannah Carrick like to joke that they started the Women's Connective because they needed friends. They have friends now. Lots of them. Female-identifying acrobats, comedians, painters, potters, and poets. And nearly all of them will be at the free event. Their priorities are community, art, and a safe space for women, even more than profit. They avoid paywalls for the artists and attendees wherever possible. Here's Carrick.
2: Your eligibility for this space is not based off how much money you make. It's based off whether or not you want to be part of this community. Like, that's what we prioritize.
1: To create a village, they say, you have to show up and be a villager. Kate Nowak, WHRO News.
3: Virginia is known for its beauty, from mountains and coastal marshes to farmlands and historic towns. A group called Scenic Virginia has already selected 7 sites it calls scenic treasures and is asking the public to help identify others, as WVTF's Sandy Hausman reports.
4: Scenic Virginia is hosting 2 different contests, hoping to protect views that might be vulnerable to development. Among those chosen is the view that named Richmond.
5: That view was recognized back in the 1700s when they named the city of Richmond after Richmond on the Thames in England.
4: When developers proposed high-rises that would spoil the view, Lynn Crump says Scenic Virginia worked with about 30 different groups to protect it. And today, Libby Hill is a park. Also on the list and being mapped by Virginia Tech, Brakes Interstate Park, and Birch Knob near Wise, Piedmont Memorial Overlook in Fauquier County, Old Rag in Rappahannock, and Patrick Henry's home, Red Hill, in Charlotte County.
5: We are particularly interested in views in the eastern Piedmont and the coastal areas of the state because we don't have any representation from those.
4: Program manager Jill Grant says judges will assess natural beauty along with cultural, historic, and economic value.
6: As people are traveling throughout the state, they stop, they look across those vistas. And so there is an economic value that we want to make sure that people consider.
4: Also underway through May, the group's photo competition. Winners will be published in the Richmond Times-Dispatch and invited to a special reception and showing of their work. Grant and Crump hope these competitions lead more communities to think about the importance of views and work to save them. I'm Sandy Hausman.
0: President Donald Trump is considering a bill that was introduced by the late Congressman Jerry Connolly, who died last year. WVTF's Michael Pope breaks down the bill.
7: It's called the Gerald E. Connolly Esophageal Cancer.
8: This game-changing fuel cell could revolutionize the way NASA stores energy during future moon missions.
9: This is Innovation Now, bringing you stories behind the ideas that shape our future.
8: A small blue crane hoists a cylindrical fuel cell into the air and lowers it onto a rectangular cart. The cylinder, which looks like a stack of flattened silver and gold soda cans bundled together, is surrounded by a tangle of tubes and wires that spiral away from the cylinder. Nearly 270 sensors and 1,000 components are nestled inside. The system, about as long as a sedan and as tall as a person, operates like a rechargeable battery. When power is needed, the system is designed to combine hydrogen with oxygen gas into water, heat, and electricity, and then recharge by splitting water back into hydrogen and oxygen. This regenerative fuel cell could even operate during cold, dark, nearly 2-week-long lunar nights. Once proven in the lab, the team at NASA's Glenn Research Center hopes to put their system through its paces outside a controlled environment, proving their fuel cell is ready to light the way for a long-term human presence on the moon. For Innovation Now, I'm Jennifer Pulley.
9: Innovation Now is produced by the National Institute of Aerospace through collaboration with NASA and is distributed by WHRV.

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At 8:10 a.m., tune in for a live reading of the Richmond Times-Dispatch from the Virginia Voice. The Virginian Pilot airs live at 10 a.m. with rebroadcast at 3 p.m. The Daily Press airs live at 11:30 and can be heard again at 4:30 in the afternoon. The Eastern Shore Post airs at 1 p.m. and again at 7 in the evening. Weekly edition from WHRV begins at 2 p.m. and can be heard again at 9 p.m. Tidewater Hispanic News and Español airs at 2:30 p.m. and also at 9:30 in the evening. At 6 o'clock, your evening begins with All Things Considered and Marketplace. At 8 o'clock, tune in for the New York Times. The Washington Post can be heard at 10 p.m., followed by the Wall Street Journal at 11 o'clock. And from midnight until 8:10 a.m., enjoy a variety of late-night programs from the Virginia Voice and WHRV, including book readings, the BBC World Service, and Morning Edition. 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
1: 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Coming up is the Washington Post, followed by the Wall Street Journal at 11. 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
2: Hello, this is Jean at the Talking Information Center, reading the Washington Post for May 29, 2026. U.S., Iran nearing deal to end war and reopen Strait of Hormuz, by Dan Lamoth and Jerry Shee. The United States and Iran have reached a tentative agreement to end their months-long war in the Middle East, senior officials on both sides said Thursday, but it comes with the major caveat that President Donald Trump and his counterparts in Tehran are reviewing it. Senior U.S. officials acknowledge the framework deal following a night in which U.S. and Iranian forces exchanged drone and missile fire in the region, highlighting the shaky nature of the ceasefire that was declared in April. Treasury Secretary Scott Bessent told reporters at the White House that the tentative agreement is multifaceted and awaiting Trump's potential approval. He has several red lines, Bessent said of the president's review, later adding, he's not going to take a bad deal. Bessent said that nothing is going to be on the table until Iranian officials first agree to reopen the Strait of Hormuz, the waterway through which roughly 20% of the world's oil flows out of the Middle East and into the global economy. The Iranians also must agree to turn over their highly enriched uranium and cannot have a nuclear program, Bessent said, points of contention that have scuttled provisional agreements thus far. Bessent said on social media earlier in the day that the U.S. is continuing its efforts to squeeze the Iranian regime financially, preventing its military from being paid and leading to police officers not reporting to work. He added that as the U.S. Navy continues a maritime blockade that has drastically reduced the amount of Iranian crude oil going to market, the administration will be moving to shut down access for Iran's airlines to landing spots, refueling, and ticket sales. Only a satisfactory outcome in negotiations will end the downward spiral, Bessent said. The potential deal was first reported by Axios. Overnight, U.S. forces struck an Iranian launch site in Bandar Abbas on the Strait of Hormuz after shooting down five Iranian one-way attack drones, according to U.S. Central Command, which oversees operations in the region. U.S. military officials said that the drones posed a threat to shipping in the strait and that Iran had been ready to launch a sixth. Iran's Islamic Revolutionary Guard Corps said Thursday morning that it retaliated by firing at a U.S. airbase in Kuwait, where it said the attack on Bandar Abbas had originated. It was not immediately clear which U.S. base was targeted in Kuwait, which hosts a significant U.S. military presence. Central Command said Thursday that Kuwaiti forces successfully intercepted an Iranian ballistic missile and condemned the action by Tehran. U.S. Central Command and regional partners remain vigilant and measured as we continue to defend our forces and interests from unjustified Iranian aggression, military officials said in a statement. A U.S. official who spoke on the condition of anonymity to discuss military operations described the U.S. actions as measured, purely defensive, and intended to maintain the ceasefire. The IRGC, meanwhile, accused the U.S. of firing first and threatened escalation if Iran is attacked again. This response is a serious warning so that the enemy knows aggression will not go unanswered, the IRGC said in a statement Thursday morning. If repeated, our response will be more decisive, Responsibility for the consequences lies with the aggressor. The military action further strained a shaky ceasefire after the two sides exchanged fire earlier this week. U.S. forces on Monday hit Iranian missile launch sites and boats that U.S. officials said were laying mines in the Strait of Hormuz. Negotiations have been snarled by disagreements over Iran's stocks of enriched uranium and its nuclear program. Iran is demanding sanctions relief and the release of billions of dollars in frozen sovereign funds. Ali Bagheri Khani, Deputy Secretary of Iran's Supreme National Security Council, told Russia's state-owned RIA Novosti news agency in an interview published Thursday that Iran's assets must be returned to Iran in full and unconditionally. Asked about the frozen assets Wednesday, Trump said, "We have control of money that they claim is theirs. We'll keep control of that money. When they behave properly and then they do what's right, we'll let them have their money. But right now, we're not doing that." At a cabinet meeting Wednesday, Trump expressed confidence that he had maximum negotiating power with Iran and did not feel pressure to make a deal. "We've been doing this for a few months. Vietnam lasted 19 years. Korea lasted 8 years. Afghanistan lasted many years," Trump said when asked about the time frame for ending the war. Earlier in the meeting, he said, "They were all many, many years, and we're into it for a few months." Referencing such long, unpopular foreign wars may not necessarily help Trump, who is facing rising discontent among Americans, including over high gasoline prices, less than 6 months before the midterm elections. Trump's attempts to close a deal with Iran also appear to be complicated by his relationship with Israeli Prime Minister Benjamin Netanyahu, who has pushed for further strikes. Earlier this week, the president demanded that several countries, including Saudi Arabia and Qatar, normalize relations with Israel in what appeared to be an attempt to hand Netanyahu a major diplomatic victory in exchange for wrapping up hostilities. Several of these U.S. allies have so far played down the prospect of joining the diplomatic treaties with Israel, known as the Abraham Accords. Continued fighting between Israel, America's partner against Iran, and Hezbollah, the Iranian-backed militant group in Lebanon, have also affected efforts to reach a comprehensive deal. The Israel Defense Forces said Thursday it had carried out an airstrike on the outskirts of Beirut. The commander of Hezbollah's missile unit, Ali al-Husseini, was the target, according to Israeli media reports. Israel also struck several locations across southern Lebanon, including the port city of Sidon, an area not under Israeli evacuation warnings. The IDF on Wednesday had told residents of southern Lebanon to evacuate beyond the Sarani River, effectively expanding the area that it deems combat zones to 15% of Lebanon's territory. On Thursday, a day after Hezbollah killed an IDF soldier in northern Israel, bringing the number of Israeli soldiers killed to 24, Israeli Finance Minister Bezalel Smotrich called on Netanyahu to intensify strikes against Hezbollah, stating, "For every drone that hits one of our soldiers, 100 buildings must be taken down." 3 people were killed, a woman and 2 children, and 15 injured, in a strike on a southern suburb of Beirut, Lebanon's Ministry of Health said Thursday. Military officials from Israel and Lebanon are scheduled to meet at the Pentagon on Friday under U.S. supervision, with a separate round of political talks set for next week, an Israeli official told the Washington Post, speaking on the condition of anonymity to discuss sensitive diplomatic issues. In the absence of a comprehensive deal with Iran, the effective closure of the Strait of Hormuz in recent months has caused a global spike in the price of oil and significantly driven up gasoline prices in the United States. The Trump administration has expressed fury at Iran's proposal to collect tolls for tankers passing through the strait, and this week Trump threatened to blow up Oman, a U.S. ally and key mediator with Tehran, following reports that the Persian Gulf nation was in talks with Iran to jointly charge tolls. While calling for the strait to be reopened, Trump declared Wednesday that the U.S. has so much of its own oil that we don't need the strait. We don't need anything. Trump said Iran was making a mistake by thinking they were going to outweigh me because he would be under political pressure from this year's elections. I don't care about the midterms, said Trump. Trump's approval plunges among his white working class base. By Hannah Knowles. Willowick, Ohio. Just outside the bar where the TV warned of rising gas prices, Dottie Serino, 64, predicted that President Donald Trump would figure it out. He'll get him back down, said Serino, part of the white working class who for a decade formed the core of Trump's base. Annette Dombrowski, a 64-year-old janitor at the same factory as Serino, also voted for Trump, but she was starting to worry. You could be paying these prices for a while, she said quietly. White voters without college degrees, like Dombrowski, who have powered Trump's victories since 2016, are growing frustrated with his second term. In a striking shift, the group that voted to re-elect Trump by a huge margin is now net negative on how Trump is handling his job in several polls. They join other Americans across demographic lines souring on the president's second term, especially his handling of the economy. The swing is stark. 54% of white voters without a college degree disapproved of Trump's performance in a CBS News poll this month, up from 32% in February 2025 and 45% in February of this year. It's a sobering sign for Republicans heading into the midterms and working to turn out the voters who carried Trump to victory in 2024. Dombrowski said she believed Trump when he promised during his last campaign to lower prices. She watched excitedly alongside her boyfriend last year as Trump signed one executive order after another. But now her bills for gas, groceries, and other necessities have gone up. I don't even want to vote for anybody in the next election, said Dombrowski, once a reliable voter in the midterms. I don't care because they're all crap. Outside the bar at American Legion Post 678, where union members gathered for drinks, Dombrowski and Serino swapped strategies for stretching their budget at the grocery store. Serino bought in bulk and shopped at Sam's Club. Dombrowski made crockpot meals to last a couple days. Now, gas prices were adding to their burdens, though Serino noted they were low before the U.S. went to war. She was tired of Trump critics on Facebook just tearing him down. Dombrowski tried to avoid politics online. It just causes fights, she told Serino. But she had chimed in recently on someone's Facebook post about grocery prices, noting that they kept going up, even though Trump promised to bring them down. While voters without college degrees have been a cornerstone of Trump's support since his 2016 upset victory. He vowed to bring jobs back from overseas and reject globalization he said had hurt Americans, declaring in his victory speech that November that the forgotten men and women of our country will be forgotten no longer. And he promised to crack down on immigration, calling for a wall at the southern border and a ban on Muslims entering the country. His Democratic opponent, former Secretary of State Hillary Clinton, won handily with voters of color and, in exit polls, lagged a few percentage points behind Trump with white college graduates. Trump won 2/3 of white voters without degrees. Trump posted similar winning margins of more than 30 points with the demographic in 2020 and 2024, and started his second term with their broad approval. Those numbers started sliding early last year, however. White Americans without college degrees still approved of Trump's handling of immigration in the CBS News YouGov poll this May, but the margin had shrunk. They disapproved of Trump's handling of the economy by 22 percentage points, and they were negative overall. White House spokesman Kush Desai said in a statement that Trump has always been clear about temporary disruptions resulting from the U.S. war with Iran and touted Trump's efforts to lower prescription drug prices, bring manufacturing investments to the U.S., and overhaul immigration. President Trump delivered historic working-class prosperity in his first term, along with the first drop in wealth inequality in decades. And once these disruptions are behind us, he's set to repeat the success in his second term, Desai said. The drop-off in white working-class support could be consequential for the GOP in midterm battleground states like Ohio, where Trump won by 11 points in 2024. Republicans now face expensive, competitive races to keep a Senate seat and the governor's mansion. Austin Kaiser, a leader with the International Brotherhood of Electrical Workers who lives in Ohio, said other union officials tell him about meetings where members say they regret voting for Trump, frustrated by high prices or setbacks to projects they are working on. Peggy Liff, 57, a welder and three-time Trump voter, remembered having money in the bank during Trump's first term. Prices were down, she said. Gas was low. No longer. He's concentrating on other things, like overseas, Iran, she said of Trump. He says he's doing it for us, but I don't see where that's happening. Tariffs were a key part of Trump's pitch to working-class voters, a tool the president said would bring jobs and factories roaring back to the United States. But even some Trump allies balked at the sweeping tariffs Trump announced last year, worrying that escalating trade wars and haphazard changes would hurt the economy. Inflation rose in the wake of the tariffs, and some companies changed their U.S. investment plans. Honda, for instance, announced in March that it was canceling development of three electric car models it intended to produce in Ohio, saying U.S. tariffs and changing policies toward electric vehicles under the Trump administration, among other forces, had undercut their business. At the same time, consumer sentiment has hit record lows as the U.S. war with Iran pushes up gas prices, which experts say could remain elevated for months even if the two countries reach a deal. Dombrowski, the janitor, barely follows politics. She grew up poor with factory worker parents who taught her that Republicans were for rich people, not families like theirs who struggled and saved money by making their own clothes. But she put her faith in Trump when he ran for president in 2016, opting for an outsider over Clinton and her decades in politics. Now she trusts no one, believing politicians want your money and give you fake promises. The musical instrument company where she works, Con Selmer, is shifting jobs overseas, even though the owner, Trump donor John Paulson, has echoed the president's calls to keep manufacturing in the United States. Now their factory in northern Ohio is closing, despite employees' pleas, and Dombrowski, at 64, needs a new job. Trump appointees push $250 banknote with his portrait. By Jonathan O'Connell. Trump administration officials have pressed the office responsible for printing the nation's money to design a $250 bill featuring the president's portrait, according to four current and former employees, in what would be the first appearance of a living person on U.S. currency in more than 150 years. Starting last year, two political appointees at the Treasury Department, U.S. Treasurer Brandon Beach and his senior advisor Mike Brown, repeatedly urged staff at the agency's Bureau of Engraving and Printing to prepare prototypes of the note, according to the employees, who said the move raised concerns because federal law currently allows only deceased people to appear on bills. The employees spoke on the condition of anonymity for fear of retribution. As part of the effort, Beach in August and September provided Bureau staff with mock-up designs for the note, including one that shows President Donald Trump's face in the center of the $250 bill between the signatures of the president and Treasury Secretary Scott Bessent, according to one of the employees, and records reviewed by the Washington Post. The artist who said he designed the mock-up told the Post that he had spoken with Trump about it. British painter Ian Alexander said Trump endorsed changes to his original design, such as adding the colors of the American flag and a logo commemorating the 250th anniversary of the nation's founding. "He likes to call me his favorite British artist," said Alexander, a former competitive swimmer and DJ, who describes himself as a royal portrait artist of Queen Elizabeth II and others. No living person has appeared on U.S. currency since 1866, when it was outlawed after the image of a mid-level Treasury bureaucrat showed up on a 5-cent note. Legislation that would allow Trump to appear on a $250 bill was introduced in Congress last year to commemorate the nation's 250th anniversary, but has languished. In a statement, a Treasury Department spokesperson said the printing office is conducting appropriate planning and due diligence in response to the proposed legislation. Should this legislative mandate be signed into law, the BEP is moving proactively to produce a $250 commemorative note, which will appropriately recognize the 250th anniversary of our great nation, the statement said. The director of the Printing Bureau, Patricia Patty Solomon, and other staff repeatedly explained to Beach and Brown that there were legal and procedural obstacles to producing the note and that it would take years longer than they envisioned, the four employees said. The two political appointees were dismissive in response, two of the current employees said. She had told them, "We're not authorized to do this. We can't progress any further, and all the stakeholders have not even met to discuss the next steps," said one of the employees. Currency often takes 6 to 8 years to produce a new bill, particularly one of such high value. Solomon said she was abruptly reassigned from her post by Treasury management on April 27, writing the next day in an email to colleagues that she was leaving with a heavy heart. She wrote in her goodbye email, a copy of which was obtained by the Post, that she had been reassigned to another job in the Treasury Department and that her departure was not my choice. She added that she never sacrificed the values or character of myself or the organization and always prioritized the U.S. currency program and the value each employee brings to the mission. "The buck stopped here," she wrote. Solomon did not specify in the email why she was reassigned and did not return calls seeking comment. A 24-year Army veteran, she had been the first female director of the Bureau. Brown, formerly a senior advisor to Beach, has since been named the Bureau's acting director. He did not return messages seeking comment. The Treasury statement said Beach has never asked staff to print the bill before congressional passage. The agency declined to comment on Solomon's reassignment. The White House did not respond to requests for comment. Solomon and her staff had consented to another administration request to print $100 bills featuring Trump's signature, according to the four employees. They said those bills, the first in American history to bear a sitting president's signature, are currently being printed at the Bureau's downtown Washington facility. Based on the recommendation of U.S. Treasurer Brandon Beach, Secretary Bessent will recognize the historic achievements of our great country and President Trump by adding his signature to the currency, the Treasury statement said. While no law prohibits printing bills with Trump's signature, U.S. currency experts say that producing a $250 note featuring the president's image would run afoul of current laws. One states only a deceased individual may be depicted on American currency. Another specifies which denominations the Bureau may produce. Larry R. Felix, a former director of the Bureau, said a $250 note is not statutorily authorized without an act of Congress. "The secretary has to be given authority to do that," he said, referring to Bessent. Alexander, the artist, said he was also told legislation was required. "I've been informed that it has to go through Congress," he said. A second challenge, experts said, is that designing and printing any new note typically necessitates extensive coordination with the Federal Reserve, the Secret Service, and private sector partners. Felix said it took more than a decade to design and produce a $100 note with dozens of embedded security features that prevented counterfeiting. Brown, a Trump appointee who started at Treasury in October, is a former Kansas Republican Party chairman. Beach, who was appointed treasurer in March 2025 and has direct oversight of the U.S. Mint, is a former Georgia state senator who backed Trump's 2020 election denial claims. He did not respond to messages seeking comment. "These guys think you can just print something overnight and it's going to work in an ATM. It's just crazy," said one of the employees. "It takes years and years and years to produce these notes so they are reliable for the public." The effort to make a $250 note coincides with the Trump administration's plans to celebrate the 250th anniversary of America's founding starting this July. Trump has proposed building a 250-foot triumphal arch at the foot of Arlington National Cemetery and a Garden of Heroes in Washington featuring 250 statues. Last month, the State Department announced it would begin issuing passports featuring Trump's portrait and signature to commemorate the anniversary, a move that did not require an act of Congress. In February 2025, Representative Joe Wilson, Republican of South Carolina, introduced a bill that would order the Treasury Secretary to print $250 Federal Reserve notes featuring a portrait of Donald Trump. The bill was referred to the House Financial Services Committee, but has not received a hearing. In a statement to the Post, a spokesperson for Wilson's office thanked Beach for endorsing the proposed legislation and said Wilson has spoken multiple times to the committee's chairman about moving it forward.

featuring a portrait of Donald Trump. The bill was referred to the House Financial Services Committee, but has not received a hearing. In a statement to the Post, a spokesperson for Wilson's office thanked Beach for endorsing the proposed legislation and said Wilson has spoken multiple times to the committee's chairman about moving it forward. We can also confirm that both Treasury Secretary Bessent and President Trump have spoken with Representative Wilson about their support for this on multiple occasions, the statement said. In January, Representative Andy Barr, Republican of Kentucky, posted a photo on X showing him and Beach holding a mock-up of the bill with the colors of the flag and the 250 logo. Alexander, the British painter, confirmed it was a design he had created after receiving Trump's feedback. The Post contacted Alexander because his signature appears below the mock-up design that was provided to Bureau staffers in August. For the back of the note, Alexander said he proposed a theme of women's liberation, featuring Betsy Ross, the seamstress who made flags during the American Revolution. Trump's feedback? He absolutely loved it, Alexander said. Alexander said in addition to the $250 note, he is working on a much larger art project for the America 250 celebration, but has had some difficulty getting regular feedback from Trump since the start of the war in Iran. You can appreciate all he's got on his plate at the moment, he said. DOJ probes Democratic allied nonprofit that helped pay E. Jean Carroll's legal bills. By Perry Stein. The Justice Department has launched a criminal probe into a Chicago-based nonprofit, backed by billionaire Reid Hoffman, over its payment of legal bills of E. Jean Carroll, the advice columnist who accused President Donald Trump of sexual assault, according to two people familiar with the matter. The investigation, which is expected to look at statements Carroll made during a deposition, could also morph into a criminal perjury probe against the 82-year-old columnist, said the people familiar with the matter, who spoke on the condition of anonymity to discuss an ongoing probe. The nascent investigation follows years of Trump publicly deriding Carroll, his accuser, and Hoffman, a major Democratic Party donor. A representative for Hoffman, a co-founder of LinkedIn, declined to comment. An attorney for Carroll could not immediately be reached for comment. The investigation stems from Carroll's civil lawsuit against Trump, in which a jury found that Trump had sexually assaulted and defamed her, delivering her a $5 million verdict. Carroll also won a second defamation trial against Trump, with the jury awarding her an $83.3 million civil judgment. Trump, who denies the allegations, has so far been unsuccessful in his appeals of the verdicts. In a 2022 deposition, Carroll testified that outside funders were not helping her to bring the lawsuit. It later became public that Hoffman's nonprofit, American Future Republic, had paid some of her legal bills. Excuse me. The investigation is centered on this statement, and whether American Future Republic, which largely gives grants to left-leaning causes, could have directed Carroll to lie during that deposition, according to the people familiar with the probe. The investigation is examining potential money laundering, conspiracy, and obstruction charges, the people said. Any conspiracy investigation probably would extend to Carroll. The Justice Department declined to comment, saying it does not discuss ongoing investigations. The probe, which is based in Chicago, marks the Justice Department's latest attempt to wield its powers to investigate and embroil Trump's foes in potentially costly legal investigations. Some investigations into these adversaries have done little more than garner headlines, with the efforts gaining little legal momentum within the Justice Department and the FBI. Others, including cases against former FBI Director James B. Comey, have resulted in indictments. One case against him was dismissed after a judge determined that the U.S. attorney who brought the case was unlawfully appointed. A second indictment is also expected to face significant legal hurdles. CNN first reported on the investigation tied to Carroll's case. The investigation became public on the same day that the Supreme Court again postponed deciding
whether it would take up Trump's appeal of the 5

0: $100 million verdict. Trump's personal defense attorneys have previously brought up Carroll's statement during the deposition and how the trial judge handled the evidence around the payment of her legal fees as a potential reason to overturn the verdict. But a panel of federal appeals judges ruled in 2024 that it was plausible that she had simply forgotten about the funding when she testified and had not intended to mislead the defense. According to court records, Carroll's legal team said they would be paid on contingency, meaning her attorneys would only get paid if and when she prevailed before a jury or reached a monetary settlement. In 2020, her defense team informed her that they had secured outside funding for some legal fees, according to the court records. Carroll said that she did not speak with her counsel again about this until 2023, and that when she testified in 2022, she had forgotten about it, according to court records. There was no evidence to suggest that Ms. Carroll was personally involved in securing the funding, interacted with the funder, received an invoice showing the arrangement before or after her counsel received the outside funding, or had discussed the arrangement with anyone between learning of it in September 2020 and being deposed in October 2022, the panel of appeals court judges found. Todd Blanche, now the acting attorney general, was part of Trump's legal team that brought the appeal of the Carroll verdict. He is recused from the investigation into the nonprofit, according to one of the people familiar with the matter. In May 2023, jurors determined that Carroll had sufficiently proved she was sexually abused in a dressing room at the Bergdorf Goodman department store in Manhattan in the mid-1990s after a chance encounter with Trump. The jury also found that Trump defamed Carroll years later on social media after she publicly accused him of rape. Trump's public disdain for Carroll started soon after she first publicly alleged, in a 2019 magazine excerpt from her memoir, that he had sexually assaulted her decades earlier. Trump, who was president at the time of the accusation, called her a liar, claimed she was a complete stranger to him, and suggested he could not have assaulted her because he found her unattractive. Jurors in a different civil case concluded that Trump had defamed Carroll and owed her more than $83 million. Trump-loving radio host seeks a political toehold in Deep Blue, D.C. by Paul Schwartzman. John Fredericks, the conservative radio host who has built a large following as a cheerleader for President Donald Trump, is setting his sights on a far narrower audience, D.C. voters. Fredericks is on the city's June 16 primary ballot, running unopposed to become chair of the local Republican Party in Ward 2, an area encompassing Deep Blue neighborhoods like Georgetown, DuPont Circle, and Logan Circle. The ward also includes the famous address occupied by the man whom Fredericks recently introduced on his radio show as the greatest president in, maybe, history. Why a so narrowly focused political perch would appeal to Fredericks is something of a puzzle for the rarefied few who follow the machinations of D.C.'s local GOP. For more than a decade, the Godzilla of Truth, as Fredericks is known on the air, has built an audience of several million on radio stations in states such as Virginia, Pennsylvania, and Tennessee, as well as on an array of social media platforms. No one could ever confuse D.C. for Trump country, though. Republicans account for just over 5% of the city's electorate, according to D.C. Board of Elections data from 2025. Trump only got 6%, or 21,000 votes, in D.C. in the 2024 presidential race. Since returning to the White House, he has infuriated many Washingtonians by dispatching National Guard troops and immigration enforcement agents to the city's streets, and for a time placing the police department under federal control. "Not to worry," says Fredericks. No matter how disliked the president is locally, the radio host sees an opportunity to give residents an alternative to the Democratic Party, which has dominated D.C. politics for generations. "I'm going to get Republicans engaged so we can build the party," Fredericks, 68, said during an interview in his K Street Northwest office, a couple of blocks from the White House. "We get 7% of the vote here. Come on, I'd like to change that. I'd like to give Republicans a chance to be viable. Good luck with that, say Democrats. He's just a prop for Trump, said Howard Garrett, chair of Ward 2's Democratic Party. It's alarming. He's moving into a city without taking the time to understand its culture and history. Some local Republicans, as it turns out, are also not too thrilled about Fredericks, who relocated to D.C. after Trump's 2024 reelection. He has no idea where his ward stands, said Patrick Mara, chair of D.C.'s Republican Party. Mara asked Fredericks last year whether he was interested in running for mayor on the Republican line, both men say. We needed someone who understood public safety, and it's hard to find Republican candidates to run for anything here, Mara said. He was looking to make a name for himself, so I thought, what the heck? After studying a potential citywide race, Fredericks decided it was not feasible. Mara then appointed Fredericks as the GOP chair for Ward 2 last fall after the seat became vacant. Explaining his choice, Mara said, We don't have long lines of people who want to do these things. It's not like I'm appointing someone to the U.S. Senate. Fredericks' tenure as chair, though, lasted only a couple of months. Mara said he removed him in February after members of the Republican National Committee complained about Fredericks' behavior at the RNC's winter meeting in Santa Barbara, California. Fredericks became upset when RNC organizers would not allow him into the meetings because, as a radio host, he is considered a member of the media. He was in the lobby and angry about not getting in, which was relayed to me multiple times by RNC members, Mara said, characterizing his conduct as confrontational. It's just not how we treat people. It was weird. Fredericks acknowledged that he became angry when he wasn't allowed in. But, he said, he had spent money to fly himself and his wife to California because Mara had invited him to the conference. I was totally upset, he said. You're told on the phone your credentials are approved, then they're revoked. They should have told me before I went all the way out there. Fredericks decided to campaign for chair after Mara removed him. Since he's running unopposed, he is already spreading the word about his victory party, designing an invitation that promises an appearance by Corey Lewandowski, Trump's former campaign manager. Fredericks raised $6,139 for the race as of March 10, according to his latest available campaign finance report. His 30 donors include 25 who don't live in D.C. Fredericks himself has contributed $1,200, plus loaned the campaign $1,000 more, the report shows. I'm trying to build something, he said. If you're going to run, you've got to spend. Fredericks' base of operation is the K Street office where he works his eponymous radio show. His decor includes a banner for his own race that features a dated photo of him and the slogan, Make D.C. Great. His office is where he filmed a campaign video in which he bemoans the lack of Republicans in the city. Zero representation, zero respect, zero results. And promises to promote an agenda that's going to make your life better. Get rid of the rats, lower rents. Fredericks had an apartment in D.C. during the first Trump administration, along with press credentials to attend White House news briefings. He lost his access in 2021 after Joe Biden defeated Trump and relocated to Pittsburgh, a period he refers to as self-exile. Now he's back, renting an apartment near McPherson Square, which he features in another campaign video, mistakenly referring to it as McPherson Park, and celebrating its transformation from when it was a site of a homeless encampment. The encampment was dismantled during the Biden administration. Fredericks said the cleanup is an example of how Trump has restored the city, arguing, "The metamorphosis has been one of the most stunning turnarounds in the history of urban America." I want to showcase what the president has done in revitalizing this city, Fredericks said. You look at the Democrats running for mayor. They walk around with T-shirts that say, Free D.C. Free D.C. from what? He has turned basically one of the most disgusting areas into the Disneyland of the Northeast. Fredericks said he is well aware that his opinion may not reflect that of the majority of Washingtonians. But he thinks he can pull in a significant number of converts in Ward 2, home to 3,852 registered Republicans, according to a 2025 Elections Board count. There are 36,531 registered Democrats in the ward. For those who think he's suffering from an acute case of wishful thinking, Fredericks has an answer. He was a Trump supporter more than a decade ago, before the then-developer and reality television host announced his presidential campaign and was at the bottom of the polls. He had a mission. He had a vision. He started a movement, Fredericks said, adding that he's trying to do the same. I'm not ready to say this city is a lost cause, he said. Prosecutors say ex-CIA official stole $40 million in gold bars from agency. By Warren P. Strobel. A former CIA official has been accused of stealing 303 gold bars worth more than $40 million from the spy agency and stashing them in his Virginia residence, according to a criminal complaint and current and former U.S. officials. Prosecutors say David J. Rush of Virginia, described in a criminal complaint as a former senior executive with top security clearance, also misled his superiors about his education and military service, falsely claiming college degrees he did not have and $77,000 in military leave pay he wasn't entitled to. Rush was arrested last week and charged with theft of public funds. His attorney, Jessica N. Carmichael, declined to comment. While much about the case remains unknown, it raises questions about the efficacy of U.S. government background checks on Rush, as well as how he was allegedly able to persuade his superiors to entrust him with tens of millions of dollars in gold and large amounts of foreign currency. Rush said the funds were intended for work-related expenses, according to an affidavit filed in U.S. District Court for the Eastern District of Virginia. A former U.S. official familiar with the matter, speaking on the condition of anonymity to describe an ongoing investigation, said Rush worked for the CIA's Directorate of Science and Technology, which develops high-tech tools for the agency's espionage missions. CIA and FBI spokespeople said in a joint statement that on May 19, the FBI arrested an individual following a referral from the Central Intelligence Agency. After a CIA internal investigation identified potential violations of the law, CIA Director John Ratcliffe referred the information to the FBI for a law enforcement investigation. The statement continued, "The FBI is working closely with our partners at the CIA and the Department of Justice as we continue to investigate this matter fully." The affidavit by an FBI special agent said that Rush made several requests for gold and cash between November and March. A subsequent search of his government office revealed that only a portion of the currency was in storage there. The CIA could not locate the gold bars or the rest of the currency. The FBI executed a search warrant at Rush's house on May 18. During the search, FBI agents seized approximately 303 gold bars, each of which weighs approximately 1 kilogram. Based on the current price of gold, the estimated value of the gold exceeds $40 million, the affidavit says. The FBI also seized about $2 million in cash. Finally, FBI agents seized approximately 35 luxury watches, many of which were Rolex brand, the affidavit says. Rush waived his right to a preliminary hearing. He is being held by the U.S. Marshals Service. A detention hearing is scheduled for June 5. U.S. intelligence agency employees are supposed to be subject to rigorous background checks, including their education, previous employment, travels, and personal associations. The affidavit describes Rush as a former senior executive service-level employee at a United States government agency who possessed a top-secret, secure, compartmented information security clearance. According to the document, Rush allegedly misled the CIA, which he appears to have joined around 2009, about his college degrees and military status. Rush, the document alleges, claimed to have a bachelor's degree from Clemson University and a master's from Rensselaer Polytechnic Institute. An FBI investigation found no record of Rush ever attending either institution, nor any evidence to support his claim that he had been a U.S. Navy pilot. While Rush was honorably discharged from the Navy in 2015, he continued to claim he was in the Navy Reserve, the affidavit says. Since being honorably discharged in February 2015, Rush has claimed 744 hours of military leave on his official timesheet, representing approximately $77,000 in compensation, it says. Supreme Court sides with Mississippi man on death row in racial bias case, by Julian Mark. The Supreme Court on Thursday tossed the conviction of a Mississippi man sent to death row for his role in the murder of a shopkeeper, finding that his attorneys were not given the proper chance to challenge potential racial bias during jury selection at his trial 20 years ago. In a 5-4 vote, the court found that Terry Pitchford, who is black, did not have the opportunity to challenge the dismissal of four black potential jurors. It is the second time the high court has thrown out a capital case after the same Mississippi prosecutor was accused of excluding black jurors. Pitchford was convicted of murder in 2006 and sentenced to death by a jury in Mississippi. It was his partner who fatally shot shop owner Reuben Britt with a .22 caliber pistol during the armed robbery, according to court filings. Pitchford, who was 18 at the time of the robbery, was accused of being an accomplice. For two decades, Pitchford had argued his conviction was not valid, pointing to what he said were racially biased selections of the jurors who heard the case. Only one of the 12 jurors was black, in a county that was 40% African American, according to Pitchford's filings. More troubling, Pitchford says, is that those jurors were selected by Doug Evans, a prosecutor with a history of maneuvering to keep black people off juries. In 2019, the High Court reversed the conviction of another black Mississippi man, Curtis Flowers, whom Evans also prosecuted in a capital murder case. Flower was tried six times. The justices found, 7-2, that Evans, now retired, had worked relentlessly to keep black people off the jury. Evans made similar maneuvers during Pitchford's trial, selecting a disproportionate number of white jurors compared with black ones, Pitchford's attorneys argued. By the time the judge had excused various potential jurors, the pool was composed of 36 white people and 5 black people. Evans then used 7 peremptory challenges to strike 4 of the 5 black prospective jurors and 3 of the white ones. He had marked up his juror list by placing a W next to the names of the white people and B next to the names of black people, court records show. The case turned on whether Pitchford's attorney took the proper steps to challenge racially biased juror selections. Attorneys for each side can strike jurors without providing a reason, known as a peremptory challenge. But in 1986, the Supreme Court found that such strikes cannot be used to exclude a juror solely on the basis of his or her race. The prohibition was later extended to gender as well. The case, Batson v. Kentucky, set out a multi-step test for courts to identify racial discrimination in the selection process. Pitchford says his attorneys were denied the opportunity to challenge the selections under Batson. The Mississippi Supreme Court rejected that argument, finding that Pitchford's attorneys waived their right to challenge the selection during the trial and declined to review it on appeal. In this case, whether due to confusion, oversight, an overly hurried jury selection process, or some other cause, things broke down, and the ordinary trial court procedure for resolving Batson claims at Step 3 never occurred, notwithstanding the repeated efforts of Pitchford's counsel to pursue and preserve the Batson objection, Justice Brett M. Kavanaugh wrote in the majority's opinion. The majority sided with a federal court's 2023 ruling that vacated Pitchford's conviction and death sentence and ordered him a new trial. Justice Neil M. Gorsuch wrote a dissenting opinion, joined by Justices Clarence Thomas, Samuel A. Alito Jr., and Amy Coney Barrett. Put simply, Mr. Pitchford's account of a muzzled defense team is hard to square with the record, but even if it were a plausible account, that still would not be enough, Gorsuch wrote. Notably, Kavanaugh and Chief Justice John G. Roberts Jr. broke from their conservative colleagues in siding with Pitchford. We are very pleased to see the court recognize the extreme failure of the state courts to enforce essential protections under the Constitution, Pitchford's attorney, Joseph Perkovich, said in an email. While reading his opinion, Kavanaugh referred back to the details of the crime that led to Pitchford's conviction. Pitchford's partner, Eric Bullens, was charged with capital murder, but he was not eligible for the death penalty because he was 16 at the time of the killing, according to court records. Bullens pleaded guilty to manslaughter and was sentenced to 20 years in prison. Pitchford, armed with a gun loaded with pellets meant to kill rats, did not shoot Britt, according to his filings. Pitchford says he shot into the floor when Bullens turned the gun on Britt. Vance says military should never let AI make life and death decisions. By Natalie Allison and Tara Kopp. Vice President J.D. Vance said he is concerned about how artificial intelligence will be used in warfare and urged the military on Thursday to be cautious about the technology, remarks he made as the Pentagon moves forward with using AI on the battlefield. Speaking to graduating cadets at the U.S. Air Force Academy in Colorado Springs, the vice president, who served in the Iraq War during his time in the Marines, acknowledged the growing unease among Americans as AI stands to affect the labor market and has fundamentally changed how we interact with one another. But the thing I worry about most with AI is how it will change warfare, Vance said, adding that it already has. If the warfare of the future is to live up to the moral values of our ancestors, decisions over life and death must be made by humans and not machines, he said. The Pentagon has moved quickly to integrate AI into its warfighting, even as it faces questions about how to impose appropriate safeguards on the still new technology. The vice president, a Catholic who has previously been bullish about the adoption of AI, used the Air Force Academy speech to endorse a sentiment expressed by Pope Leo XIV in his encyclical on AI released this week, even as some other Trump administration officials have dismissed Leo's new guidance. Vance praised the Pope's instruction not to outsource the most important moral decisions to digital technology, saying he wanted the cadets to take it to heart as it applies to decisions made in war. So as AI transforms the battlefield, in some ways positively, in some ways not, I ask that you be jealous and selfish about your role as a decision maker in warfare, he said. Use technology to make you better, but never submit to it. You are the masters of warfare, and both your minds, but also your hearts, are the opposite of artificial. Vance's broad message about the importance of human judgment comes as the Trump administration struggles to articulate more practical guidelines for the use of AI in the United States. Last week, President Donald Trump decided at the last minute not to sign a long-awaited executive order on AI after several tech executives urged him to hold off, concerned it would restrict the technology's development. Other administration officials have brushed off warnings about embracing AI too quickly and without proper evaluation. In January, Defense Secretary Pete Hegseth said the military was in a race to develop AI-enabled warfare. We must accept that the risks of not moving fast enough outweigh the risks of imperfect alignment, Hegseth wrote in a January memo directing broad new implementation of AI development and integration across the military. Speed wins. When faced with the indirect criticism from Leo in recent months about the administration's involvement in the Iran war, particularly that it did not meet the standards of a just war, Hegseth downplayed the significance of the Pope's opinion on military matters. The Pope's going to do his thing, that's fine, Hegseth told reporters last month. We know what our mission is. We know what authority we have. We're very clear about that. We follow that. The orders of the president. The Pentagon is still under scrutiny for a military strike on a school in Iran in the first hours of the war. It killed at least 175 people many of them schoolgirls, according to Iranian officials. The school was hit as the U.S. struck a blistering 1,000 targets in those first 24 hours, enabled in part by the most advanced AI the Pentagon has ever used in warfare, the Maven Smart System. That system used the AI tool Claude to suggest hundreds of targets, issue location coordinates, and prioritize targets according to importance. While the investigation into the Iranian school strike is ongoing, officials who have previously spoken to the Washington Post said it is likely the system was fed erroneous targeting information. The school, which is adjacent to an Iranian military site, had been cleared as a legitimate target and had been identified as a weapons factory or storage building. The Pentagon had previously used the Claude-enabled Maven system in January during its raid to capture Venezuelan President Nicolas Maduro. In response, the company that makes Claude, Anthropic, raised questions as to how the Pentagon was using its AI tool, given the firm's stated ethical restrictions. The debate boiled over and resulted in Trump banning Anthropic from future government contracts, while Hegseth claimed Anthropic was a supply chain risk. The matter is still in litigation, and meanwhile, the U.S. military used Anthropic technology as it went into Iran. That concludes this Friday's reading from the Washington Post. My name is Jean, and it's been my pleasure to read for you.
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2: It is time now to begin the reading of the Wall Street Journal for this Friday, the 29th of May, 2026. You're listening to the Talking Information Center, and we say hello to George and Steve.
3: Thank you, John Shea, and welcome. It's our great pleasure to read for you this morning. We'll begin with the What's News column. This is on the front, far left side of the front page of the journal. These are news briefs, probably all of which we'll get to in detail as we move through the paper today. U.S. companies are launching smaller and cheaper products, pitching value packages, and in some cases reversing price increases to attract inflation-weary customers. Anthropic closed a funding round at $965 billion valuation, rocketing past OpenAI as the companies gear up for public listings this year. The yield on the 10-year Treasury note fell to 4.454% Thursday, from 4.8% Wednesday, while stocks rose, lifting the S&P 500, NASDAQ, and Dow by 0.6, 0.9, and 0.5% respectively. Revised Commerce Department data showed GDP grew 1.6% in the first quarter, slower than the 2% initially estimated. Fertitta Entertainment agreed to buy Caesars for about $5.7 billion, assuming about $11.9 billion of the casino company's debt. Regulators asked for more information to evaluate the proposed merger of the Union Pacific and Norfolk Southern Railroads. Tyson Foods said Jeff Schomburger, a board member and former Procter & Gamble executive, will take over as the meatpacking company's next leader. Schomburger is a great name for that person to have. TD Bank raised its dividend, joining other Canadian banks following a strong underlying performance in the latest quarter. A rocket being tested by Jeff Bezos' space company Blue Origin exploded at its launch complex near Cape Canaveral, Florida, sending a giant ball of fire into the sky. Morning, Steve.
4: Morning, George. Short-term bond funds draw investors, article by Jack Pitcher. Investors in the bond market are thinking short-term, ultra-short-term. Ultra-short bond funds, which typically hold debt that matures in less than a year, have taken in more money than any other Morningstar fixed income ETF category this year and posted their largest monthly inflow ever in March. Short-term funds are offering close to 4% yields and relatively little price volatility, a setup that has made them hot since the Federal Reserve began lifting benchmark interest rates in 2022. Ultra-short funds are comparable to money market funds, but can invest in a wider range of debt, offering more yield, but less stability. Rising short-term rates typically reduce demand for longer-dated bonds, because higher rates reduce the relative appeal of their fixed payments. The longer a bond matures, the greater its sensitivity is to rate changes, a measure known as duration. Longer duration bonds have struggled this year with the energy shock lifting inflation and fueling a global bond rout. Some have worried about a repeat of 2022, when bond funds got crushed by rising rates, disappointing many who hoped their fixed income holdings would act as a ballast to stock market losses. Bonds have rebounded in recent days with the prospect of a Middle East peace deal, also driving down oil prices and lifting stocks. All three major indexes finished at records. The S&P 500 rose 0.6%. The Dow Jones Industrial Average ticked up less than 0.1%, and the NASDAQ Composite climbed 0.9%. Rising bond prices drove the yield on the 10-year U.S. Treasury note down to 4.454% from 4.480% Wednesday and almost 4.7% earlier in the month. Still, with headlines from the Middle East sparking big swings, many prefer the roughly 3.6% yield on the three-month bill. A lot of people got scared by 2022 and don't want the duration risk, said Daniel Sodaroff, an analyst at Morningstar. Why take the risk if you can get most of the yield at the short end? The volatility of longer-dated bonds has been on display since the U.S. and Israel launched strikes on Iran February 28th. A BlackRock fund that tracks a basket of 20-plus-year Treasury bonds dropped 9% between the start of the war and May 19th, when the 30-year Treasury yield hit its highest level in 19 years. Higher yield sometimes invites buyers, but so far this year, fund investors don't seem to be enticed. BlackRock's 20-plus-year Treasury index fund has posted a $3.2 billion outflow year-to-date, according to FactSet. George.
5: Retailers cut prices to lure struggling shoppers. Companies roll out smaller and cheaper packages as inflation frustrates consumers. It's written by Sarah Nassauer, Heather Haddon, and Natasha Kahn. Companies from Clorox to Kraft Heinz are finally realizing that half of the consumers in the U.S. can't afford what they're selling. To appeal to cash-strapped and inflation-weary shoppers, the companies are launching smaller and cheaper products, pitching value packages, and in some cases, reversing price increases. Coca-Cola is selling soda in skinnier, cheaper bottles. Target has new offerings in its toy department for $5. Automaker Stellantis is planning two new car models that will sell for under $30,000. Not even the venerable six-pack is safe. Boston Beer, the maker of Sam Adams and other beverages, is selling a four-pack of 16-ounce twisted tea drinks to make sure it has an offering under $10. The new affordability efforts are aimed at consumers who have less money in their pockets, stung by rising prices at the gasoline pump and the grocery store. Consumer prices rose 3.8% in April from a year earlier, but the problem isn't just 1 year's worth of rising costs. U.S. consumers have been smarting for years over how much more expensive everything from coffee to cars has become. Walmart Chief Financial Officer John David Rainey said last week that higher income shoppers continue to spend with confidence, but lower income consumers are, quote, navigating financial distress, end quote. In the most recent quarter, Walmart customers filled their gas tanks with an average of less than 10 gallons for the first time since 2022, he said. That's an indication of stress, Rainey said. While consumers are feeling pinched, the biggest U.S. public companies are feeling flush, with more than 90% of S&P 500 companies reporting results for the first quarter so far. Year-over-year growth in earnings per share is up about 29%, the sixth quarter in a row that has exceeded 13%, according to estimates from financial data firm LSEG. And that is before much of the expected windfall from tariff refunds kicks in. An estimated $166 billion in tariffs collected during the past year, plus interest, is due to flow back to the companies that pay the levies the Supreme Court struck down in February. Walmart executives said last week that they had lowered the price tag on 7,200 items and planned to use the company's tariff refund to fund further price cuts. The retailer pointed to a promotion where it is offering burgers, hot dogs, buns, and all the other essentials for a cookout that feeds eight people for under $5 a person. We think the single best return that we can have on a dollar capital right now is to invest in the customer and invest in price, said Rainey, the CFO. On conference calls this month, several other large retailers said they were consciously allowing profit margins to shrink in order to attract and retain customers. Among them was BJ's Wholesale Club. The time to play offense is now, Chief Executive Bob Eddy said. Steve.
4: Anthropic tops OpenAI in value. AI startup reaches $965 billion in latest funding round as growth accelerates. Article by Bradley Olson and Josh Beckerman. AI startup Anthropic closed a funding round at $965 billion valuation, rocketing past ChatGPT maker OpenAI as the company's race ahead on expected public listings this year. The company has emerged as a front runner in the AI race and is on track next month to hit $50 billion in annualized revenue, a metric startup used that employs short-term sales to forecast a yearly figure. That figure grew by 80-fold in the first quarter. Anthropic, founded in 2021 by Dario Amodei and others who decamped from OpenAI, raised $65 billion from investors including Altimeter Capital, Dragoneer, Sequoia Capital, and others. About half OpenAI's tally that closed earlier this year. The $965 billion valuation more than doubles Anthropic's previous value. The company's revenue is set to more than double to $10.9 billion in the second quarter, an explosive rate of growth that will help it turn an operating profit for the first time, the Wall Street Journal has reported. Anthropic was once an also-ran in the AI race, chasing what appeared to be a near insurmountable OpenAI lead after the company released ChatGPT in late 2022 and began accumulating hundreds of millions of users. Instead of chasing chatbot use, Anthropic focused on business customers, especially coding automation, viewing semi-autonomous software writing as a potential takeoff point for more advanced AI capabilities. The company has since been at the heart of several stock sell-offs that have exceeded more than $1 trillion. Investors have been especially jittery about software companies after Anthropic released simple plugins that had capabilities they feared could disrupt various industries. OpenAI, which closed a $122 billion funding round earlier this year, has released a competing tool called Codex, and the two companies are locked in a ferocious competition for business users. That fundraising round, the largest in Silicon Valley history, enabled a company to unlock vast computing resources, and it has used them aggressively to add Codex users. Anthropic, which has seen growth accelerated more than eight times the rapid rate it expected, faced a computing crunch that some users said caused outages or a degradation of its capabilities. The company later struck a deal valued at nearly $50 billion with SpaceX to access the computing firepower of the rocket and AI company's Colossus data center. George.
5: Shadowy network of tankers keeps oil from Iran flowing. Defying sanctions, they meet off Malaysia to funnel illicit crude to China. It's written by John Emont and Rebecca Fung. Dateline, Eastern Outer Port Limits. In this nautical no man's land, 45 miles off the coast of Malaysia, tankers laden with sanctioned Iranian oil sit low in the water, waiting to offload their cargo to vessels bound for Chinese refineries. They lower tarps over the names on their hulls and use black paint to conceal identity numbers. They're here to carry out an elaborate deception, offshore trysts known as ship-to-ship transfers, in which one vessel offloads sanctioned oil onto another to help obscure the oil's origins before it is sent on to Iran's biggest customer. These clandestine oil transfers reveal a key strength of the Iranian regime and a major reason why it has been able to hold firm for so long against American pressure. Iran can still sell its oil. In the negotiations, the U.S. has so far resisted lifting oil sanctions against Iran, but the regime's workaround is still bringing in crucial hard currency. The Wall Street Journal recently observed this up close. On a May 8 visit by boat, Wall Street Journal reporters watched as the Catalina 7, an aging vessel sanctioned by the U.S. for carrying Iranian crude, transferred oil through a thick hose with a ship whose name was painted over. The ships had lowered giant fenders between them to prevent the Catalina 7 from crushing the smaller ship as they rolled in the waves. Workers in orange vests and hard hats scurried around the Catalina 7's deck during the transfer. Oil and rusting tankers like these form what maritime experts call the shadow fleet, a roving armada of hundreds of vessels that ferry oil for sanctioned regimes, including Iran and Russia. Iran relies on such tankers for nearly all of its oil exports. The ships, sometimes uninsured, have hidden owners and sail under, quote, flags of convenience from countries that pay little scrutiny to what the vessels are doing. At sea, the ships use deceptive practices such as turning off their tracking devices to make it harder to follow them. Despite U.S. efforts to suffocate the smuggling, Tehran reaped around $31 billion in oil revenue from China last year, according to the U.S.-China Economic and Security Review Commission, a congressional group. That amounted to about 90% of the oil Iran sold abroad and accounted for about 45% of its government's budget, the group said. As Iran's main lifeline, China helps ensure the shadow fleet for Iranian oil stays afloat. Many entities that act as the tanker's legal owners are registered in Chinese cities, and many of the ship's crews come from China. This month, China's government explicitly ordered domestic firms not to comply with U.S. sanctions on five Chinese refineries, invoking for the first time a 2021 blocking rule designed to neutralize foreign laws it believes violate international norms or restrict trade. Before the U.S. war began, China was getting around $1.4 million barrels a day from Iran, or roughly 12% of its oil imports, at a discount to international prices. U.S. Special Forces. The U.S. has dramatically escalated its fight against the trade recently. In addition to blockading Iranian ports, it has imposed a flurry of new sanctions against oil tankers and Chinese oil infrastructure. It recently dispatched U.S. Special Forces to rappel down from helicopters onto the decks of two shadow tankers in the Indian Ocean. Last week, the U.S. seized a third Iran-linked oil tanker in the Indian Ocean after it had visited the coast off Malaysia. To truly rein in the fleet, though, the U.S. would likely need to maintain a warlike footing against the ships indefinitely, keeping its blockade on Iranian ports, using military assets to intercept shadow fleet ships, and intensifying pressure on China. Steve.
4: And this is the Capital Account column by Greg Ipp. Gap in profits. Worker pay widens. To understand why people are so miserable about the economy, look no further than Thursday's report on gross domestic product. Not how much GDP grew, but how it was divided up, how it was divvied up. Worker compensation, wages, and benefits grew 0.8% in the first quarter from the fourth, while domestic corporate profits jumped 2.7%. As a result, labor's share of gross domestic income, conceptually similar to GDP, sank to 51%, the lowest since records began in 1947. Profit share climbed to 12.1%, the highest since 1950. It's the latest milestone in a trend that became pronounced in the 2000s, then picked up speed after the pandemic. Adjusted for inflation, hourly wages are up 3% since the end of 2019, while profits are up 50%. That, in a nutshell, explains the chasm between an ebullient stock market an anxious public. The latest driver of the divergence is a generational boom buoying almost any company connected with artificial intelligence. Micron Technology, a once boring semiconductor manufacturer, now boasts a gross margin of 75% and a valuation that just topped $1 trillion because data centers can't get enough of its memory chips. But the trend predates the AI boom. The causes are complex and the implications sobering. You can be a red-blooded capitalist and still worry about the political stability of an economy in which ever more output flows toward shareholders instead of employees. A backlash is already brewing. California voters will likely be asked to vote on a billionaire tax in November. Proposed taxes on AI are catching on in some corners. Pope Leo XIV has also taken notice. Income from capital risks replacing income from labor. He wrote in Magnifica Humanitas, his encyclical letter devoted to the effect of AI released this week. As happened to former President Joe Biden, President Trump has seen voter approval of his handling of the economy crater, even as the stock market sets one record after another. The story since then is not so much that labor is going backward, but that capital is on fire. There is no sign of these trends reversing. For instance, the recent surge in energy prices left after-tax disposable income, adjusted for inflation, lower in April than in December. Meanwhile, energy company profits are expected to double this quarter from a year earlier, according to FactSet. And the AI gold rush is still in full swing. In coming months, three companies closely associated with AI, SpaceX, Anthropic, and OpenAI, plan to go public. None are profitable, though Anthropic is close. But valuations of around $1 trillion each attest to the profits investors think await. GDP and GDI are different ways of measuring the same thing. Annual economic output. GDP arrives at this by adding up spending by households, governments, and business. GDI arrives at it by adding up income paid to workers, businesses, and others. In theory, GDP and GDI should be the same, though in practice they differ slightly because of statistical imprecision. Besides employee compensation and profit, GDI also includes rent, interest, and proprietor's income. The profit in GDI differs from stock market profit in that it includes closely held companies and excludes foreign earned profits. Foreign source profits fell in the first quarter, causing total profits to rise only slightly, Thursday's GDP report showed. GDI also includes depreciation, the cost of replacing equipment and buildings. Some analysts say trends in depreciation have, for technical reasons, exaggerated the fall in the labor share. Labor share, however, measured, is going down for several reasons. The decline of unions and rise of offshoring, especially to China, has undermined workers' bargaining power, and automation reduced the labor needed in sectors like manufacturing. Another possibility is corporate concentration. As a smaller number of companies dominate a sector, they may be able to charge higher prices. A related factor is the rise of superstar companies that rely on proprietary processes, technology, or platforms that are difficult for competitors to crack, such as Apple, NVIDIA, Microsoft, and Alphabet, all members of the Magnificent Seven. That group's profits were up 63% in the first quarter from a year earlier, according to FactSet. Still, the profit boom is hardly restricted to them. Profits of the other 493 companies in the S&P 500 were up a hefty 17%. So even outside tech, capital is winning. By the late 19th century, the Industrial Revolution had produced business barons commanding disproportionate wealth, a newly conscious working class, trade unions, and socialist parties. In 1891, Pope Leo XIII reflected on all this in his encyclical Rights and Duties of Capital and Labor. The elements of the conflict now raging are unmistakable, and the vast expansion of industrial pursuits and the marvelous discoveries of science and changed relation between masters and workmen and the enormous fortunes of some few individuals and the utter poverty of the masses, he wrote. Leo rejected socialism as the answer. But employers, he wrote, had a duty to pay a fair living wage, maintain a safe workplace with limited hours, and allow workers to form unions. Leo XIV, 135 years later, revisited similar themes in his own encyclical this week. The pursuit of greater profits cannot justify choices that systematically sacrifice jobs, because the human person is an end, not a means, he wrote. For AI to lead to massive unemployment would be a true social calamity. George.
5: Real estate agents quit as housing market slouches. It's written by Nicole Friedman. Kim Taylor bet her career on the housing market. In mid-2023, the real estate agent launched her own brokerage with her husband, Gordon Taylor. The market in the Fort Worth, Texas area had cooled from its pandemic-era frenzy, but business was good. Taylor started out with a team of seven agents and quickly brought six more on board. By 2024, the high mortgage rates and prices were weighing on demand, and homes sat on the market. Most of Taylor's agents had to find other part-time or full-time jobs to stay afloat. Her husband took a job last year working for a school district. "We just became a bleeding artery," said Taylor, who started working in real estate in 2015. "The last 11 months have been the hardest in my career." She closed the brokerage this spring and joined another firm. The slowest housing market in decades is stretching into its fourth year, and even real estate agents who made it this far are reaching a breaking point. Most agents are independent contractors and get paid when a deal closes. With fewer sales to go around and homes taking longer to sell, more agents are ditching the industry or finding second jobs. The downturn is also hitting mortgage loan officers and the many other industries reliant on home sales, from appraisers and photographers to appliance manufacturers. "There's so many pieces to the puzzle of a home sale," said Sherry Lane, who sells home warranty policies in Texas. If the homes aren't moving, it's going to affect all of us. Lane said her sales were down from a few years ago. The housing market is cyclical, and it's common for employment to grow during booms and fall during busts. But the current slow market has lasted longer than most anyone expected. When measured as a share of total households, last year's existing home sales pace was the worst since 1982, according to an analysis by First American Financial. The slow market isn't the only obstacle facing real estate agents. A legal settlement in 2024 that changed how real estate agents get paid encouraged some buyers to forego hiring an agent. The rise of artificial intelligence has also made it easier for buyers and sellers who want to navigate the process on their own. The slowdown is especially hurting smaller companies, with some being acquired by large brokerages, builders, and lenders. Bigger companies can invest in better technology or offer multiple business lines, such as title and escrow services, to become a one-stop shop for home buyers and sellers. The National Association of Realtors had 1.412 million members as of April, down from a peak of 1.6 million in October of 2022. Steve.
4: Well, George, I'm glad our lawmakers are tackling the tough issues in Washington. Here's one that certainly needs to be addressed. A $250 bill with Trump on it would need a vote. Article by Brian Schwartz, Washington. The Trump administration has been holding talks about putting President Trump's face on a newly created $250 bill. Though Treasury Secretary Scott Bessent said Thursday, the idea would need to be approved by Congress first. People familiar with the matters said U.S. Treasurer Brendan Beach and his senior advisor Michael Brown have been in talks with officials at the Bureau of Engraving and Printing. Beach all asked for a mock-up of Trump on a $250 bill, according to one of the people. The talks came after legislation was introduced in the House that, if passed and signed into law, would authorize the Treasury to put Trump's portrait on a $250 bill to commemorate the nation's 250th anniversary. Current U.S. laws bars living people from appearing on bills. Bessent said at a White House press conference the Treasury is preparing to feature Trump on a $250 bill only if Congress passes legislation allowing it. At present, no living person can be on U.S. currency, Bessent told reporters on Thursday. He said the Treasury is prepared to act if legislation is passed, but will stick to the law. On the merits of the idea, Bessent

0: Aaron, to feature Trump on a $250 bill only if Congress passes legislation allowing it. At present, no living person can be on U.S. currency, Pacent told reporters on Thursday. He said the Treasury is prepared to act if legislation is passed, but will stick to the law. On the merits of the idea, Pacent said he didn't think that there's anything untoward about having the president on the United States on the 250th anniversary bill. A department spokesman pointed to legislation proposed by Representative Joe Wilson, Republican, South Carolina, and said the Bureau of Engraving and Printing is conducting appropriate planning and due diligence. The Washington Post first reported on the push for the $250 bill. Such a move would expand on existing plans to put Trump on U.S. money. The Treasury Department said earlier this year that Trump's name would appear alongside that of Pacent in honor of the country's 250th anniversary. The U.S. Treasury Secretary and Treasurer typically sign currency. George, follow that up.
1: I can't. China's new export, lots of its factories. It's written by Hannah Miao, M-I-A-O is her last name, and Stephen Wilmot. Made in China is becoming made by China all over the world. Faced with higher Western tariffs and weak demand at home, many Chinese factories are moving abroad, making everything from appliances to automobiles everywhere from North and South America to Eastern Europe. More Chinese companies could be coming to the U.S. after President Trump and Chinese leader Xi Jinping reached a deal in Beijing this month to establish a bilateral so-called board of investment. Yet many leaders, especially in the U.S. and Europe, worry the Chinese businesses are bringing China's brutal competition with them, potentially crushing local incumbents and curbing salaries. Goshion, that's G-O-T-I-O-N, a Chinese battery maker, planned to build a $2.4 billion plant in Michigan, but the project is at a standstill after years of local opposition over the company's Chinese roots. Another Chinese battery maker, CATL, has had to settle for licensing its technology to companies such as Ford, which is building a $3 billion plant in Michigan to make CATL-designed batteries. In Brazil, in Hungary, electric vehicle seller BYD has been dogged by complaints that Chinese migrant workers hired to build its factories were subject to labor rights violations, including what Brazilian authorities called slavery-like conditions. Some European Union officials fear BYD's new plant in Hungary could undermine car makers across the continent, threatening an industry that accounts for 7% of EU economic output and 13 million jobs. BYD said it stopped working with its contractor for the Brazil factory and that it has zero tolerance for violations of human rights and labor laws. It has also said its Hungary business will create thousands of jobs, boost the local economy, and support local supply chains. Our target is to be a more global manufacturer, BYD Executive Vice President Stella Lee said at a conference this month. To build up more capacity overseas is the trend, is the business plan. CATL also has projects underway in Hungary and Indonesia and Spain. Household appliance maker Midea, which has built production facilities in Brazil and Thailand, recently announced a partnership with Stockholm-based Electrolux to jointly run manufacturing operations in South Carolina and Mexico. While local leaders often welcome such investments, critics fear China's manufacturers could gain access to lucrative consumer markets without generating as much local employment or economic value as the firms they threaten to replace. Several dozen Democratic lawmakers recently urged Trump to bar Chinese automakers from building cars in the U.S. and called for a ban on Chinese cars made in Mexico or Canada, saying, "We must not cede the American auto industry to a strategic competitor intent on global dominance." Steve.
0: And here are three short articles, all related to the economy. GDP growth revised lower. The U.S. economy grew more slowly during the first 3 months of the year, updated government data showed Thursday. Gross domestic product, a broad measure of the goods and services produced across the U.S., rose at a 1.6% seasonally and inflation-adjusted annual rate in January through March, the Commerce Department said Thursday. The department previously estimated first quarter GDP rose at a 2% rate. An economist surveyed by the Wall Street Journal had expected the pace to stay at 2%. The downgrade to the GDP reading was largely due

0: to a lower estimate for inventory investment. Even so, consumer spending on services like healthcare was revised lower for the quarter. Overall consumer spending rose at a 1.4% rate compared with the previous estimate for 1.6%. A key measure of U.S. business earnings, profits after tax, without inventory valuation and capital consumption adjustments, increased 3.3% from the prior quarter and was up 17% from a year ago. That was the largest year-over-year change in corporate profits since the final quarter of 2021. Secondly, mortgage rates rise again. Mortgage rates climbed again this week, keeping home buying activity subdued during the most important time of the year for home sales. The average rate for a 30-year fixed mortgage rose to 6.53% this week from 6.51% last week, and the highest level since August, Freddie Mac said Thursday. The spring is usually the busiest season for home sales. The real estate industry hoped for a rebound in activity this spring after a long, sluggish stretch. In our third article, inflation gauge tops Fed target. The Fed's preferred gauge of monthly price increases grew at a slower pace in April, but remained above its preferred target rate, the Commerce Department said Thursday. The Personal Consumption Expenditures Price Index climbed by 0.4% in April from the previous month after rising by 0.7% in March, the Commerce Department said. Excluding the volatile food and energy categories, core PCE prices rose by 0.2%. Over the past year, the PCE price index is up by 3.8%, still above the 2% target rate for the Fed. The core 12-month PCE inflation rate is 3.3%. The report also showed consumer spending rose by 0.5% last month, in line with what economists polled by the Wall Street Journal expected. Personal income was unchanged compared with the 0.4% forecast. George.
1: Steve, it's always upsetting to read an article about internal dissension at a yacht club, but I feel like I have to because it's part of the news.
0: Yep.
1: A contest to become Commodore has torn this yacht club apart. The Sausalito Club refused to elevate Marissa MacArthur. She started a war. It's written by Pamela Paul, Sausalito, California. Only after she was told she wouldn't be Commodore of the Sausalito Yacht Club did Marissa MacArthur realize how badly she wanted it. MacArthur had joined the club in 2018 for the social life and was surprised by how much she enjoyed becoming membership chair in 2020. 3 years later, she gladly accepted her nomination as rear commodore. From there, it should have been a clear shot to the top. According to yacht club tradition, advancing from rear to vice to commodore is an uncontested progression. But when MacArthur came before the nominating committee in March of 2025 for her final promotion, the 50-year-old was told advancement was a no-go. "We've heard people don't like you," she recalled them saying. What followed was a contentious election campaign, MacArthur's expulsion, her husband's and mother's suspension, and now a lawsuit against the club that some members say has already cost upwards of $400,000 to defend. It's hard to pinpoint when the trouble began. Was it a confrontation between MacArthur's mom and a club stalwart at the 4th of July parade? MacArthur's role in the Angel Island picnic that May? Her objection to a change of celebratory plans on St. Patrick's Day? Or were the seeds planted during COVID when the club was riven by arguments over vaccine mandates and masking? It's a smallish club, and it does get really clicky, said Pamela Andres, a former general manager at SYC who quit in 2022, stressed out over member misbehavior. It was too intense a culture. Located on a small dock next to the San Francisco Ferry, the Sausalito Yacht Club was founded in 1942. Sausalito has transformed from hippie backwater to high-end suburb, but the club maintains an air of salty informality. The joining fee runs as low as $1,250 at SYC. No boat required. Yet, like all private clubs, it has its traditions. One of those is the annual St. Patrick's Day party. But in 2025, the club announced it was scrapping its usual event in favor of a fundraiser for veterans. MacArthur objected, emailing then-Commodore Russell Croce to say the club had no business fundraising for entities unrelated to boating or water. Croce said it was a done deal. warned her to stop questioning him, and later told the nominating committee she was insubordinate. The club's refusal to advance her, in MacArthur's view, was plain retaliation. She decided to run anyway as a write-in candidate. At the suggestion of her mother, Tina Frank, she had campaign buttons and wristbands made. Then came the 4th of July. At the club that morning, Jim Gabbert, a 90-year-old member and Bay Area broadcasting legend, approached Frank and initiated a conversation that soon turned to the upcoming Commodore election. According to an official club incident report, Gabbert didn't realize he was talking to MacArthur's mom and proceeded to make disparaging comments about her daughter. He referred to MacArthur as Tammy Too, comparing her to MacArthur's friend Tammy Blanchard. He described Blanchard as the worst Commodore we ever had and suggested MacArthur would be equally or more unfit. Gabbert told MacArthur her daughter had ruined the Angel Island picnic. This last claim mystified MacArthur, who says the picnic was a success. She hired a local barbecue judge who emptied out a hog, stuffed it with pulled pork, and sewed it back together. Who hasn't done that? They just don't like me, she said. No matter what I touch or what I do, I've ruined it. Weeks later, MacArthur and Gabbert exchanged words at happy hour. Got so heated that Commodore Croce had to stand between them. This is why you'll never be Commodore, MacArthur recalls Gabbert saying. Meanwhile, the nominating committee put forth Tom Aden, a longtime member, to become its next Commodore. Members of the executive board accused her of politicking. So let me skip to it's a long article. Let me just skip a bit here. At this point, I'm not even sure I want to go back, MacArthur said, but all these people have stood behind me, and I'm going to stand up for them. I need to make sure they are made whole. I can't walk away. Steve, I hope that doesn't happen at your yacht club.
0: No, it doesn't. Okay, I certainly hope that works out.
1: Well, I'm relieved to hear that.
0: In the opinion pages of today's Wall Street Journal, the Potomac Watch column, the GOP wants to tax your car. Campaign slogans could be catchy, clumsy, or clever. Very few are as crazy as the one Republicans are setting themselves up for this fall. Vote GOP, the party that brought you a national car tax. The House Transportation and Infrastructure Committee laid the groundwork last week in passing a 5-year reauthorization of transportation programs. Greedy for more infrastructure dollars to shower on home states in a midterm and unwilling to raise the gasoline tax, Republicans conjured up a new revenue stream, the first ever federal annual registration fee for vehicles. How bad is this policy, and how big a political trap? All but one committee Democrat have voted for the bill with unrestrained glee. Such is the blindness that accompanies Washington's lust for earmarking dollars for home state pork. It wasn't 5 years ago that Congress used the excuse of the last transportation reauthorization to enact Joe Biden's Infrastructure Investment and Jobs Act. That $1.2 trillion extravaganza showered dollars on every bridge, water, metro, bike path, and pothole-filling project in the country. It was sold as the ultimate fix for our ailing apparatus. Only now, it's an election year. Apparently, everything is still ailing. The new bill would spend nearly $600 billion more. The GOP's problem? How to pay for this? Bipartisan spenders have long moaned that the Highway Trust Fund, financed by the 18-cent-a-gallon federal gasoline tax, isn't keeping up with their insatiable needs. But with the Iran conflict hiking gas prices, the GOP knows raising the federal gas tax is political harikari. It instead talked itself into a gentler death, a new fee on electric vehicles and hybrids to be presented to mega crowds as an overdue levy on freeloading Tesla owners who pay no gasoline tax. Specifically, the bill would establish a $150 annual fee on EVs and $50 annual fee on plug-in hybrids, a $30 billion new tax. Equally disturbing, it would create a whole new infrastructure for collecting the money, requisitioning state departments of motor vehicles to become the Fed's new tax collectors. States that refuse would lose federal funding. Policy-wise, this idea is as short-sighted as they come. The GOP will bleat that its new Frankenstein targets only EV and hybrid owners. True, until it doesn't. What Republicans build, Democrats will supersize. As Americans for Tax Reforms, Grover Norquist warned, as soon as the Democrats get into power, they'll say, oh my goodness, there's the gas car loophole. We must have the car tax on all cars. It won't take them 2 weeks to do it. And don't think it will stop there. Not after every local DMV has become a branch of the Internal Revenue Service. With that plumbing in place, Democrats can expand or exempt the fee and plenty of new climate-related taxes with infinite creativity. Greater and varying annual amounts for gas guzzlers, luxury ride vehicles, the choke metro centers, lower fees based on income, profession or government-favored safety features, hedge fund owner car tax, $2,000, union teacher car tax, $11. What could possibly go wrong? Politically, it's even more foolish. Millions of Americans have bought electric and hybrid vehicles in recent years, and Congress paid them mass subsidies to do so. Republicans, who say they want to run on affordability, want to penalize these households with a brand new bill on October 1st. Yes, these geniuses would impose this tax 1 month before the election. Does the GOP fail to realize this pool contains any number of would-be, but won't-be, GOP voters? Democrats won't bother making distinctions over who pays the tax now or under their own plans. They will brand their opponents tax hikers and, worse, creators of a national car tax. How much do Americans like car taxes? They loathe them. Ask the residents of Deep Blue, Oregon, 83% of whom this month voted down a new car tax and gas tax hike. Both candidates in Virginia's gubernatorial race last year ran on killing the most hated tax in the state, the personal property tax on vehicles. At least some Republicans get it. Florida Governor Ron DeSantis torched the proposal over the weekend. Commandeering state DMVs into federal tax collectors is not constitutional. And yes, the tax would be extended to all cars in no time. Just say no. And then there's Texas Rep. Chip Roy, who said to Politico when the idea surfaced last year, are you out of your freaking mind? Like the party of limited government is going to go out and say, we're going to have a car tax. Apparently, yes. Because the party of limited government has forgotten its mission. A reform-oriented GOP wouldn't be dreaming up taxes to further grow the pork barrel that is the Highway Trust Fund. Herbert Hoover invented the temporary 1 cent a gallon federal gasoline tax to shore up deficits. It was later made permanent and increased to pay for the interstate highway system. That system was built decades ago. It's long past time to begin the process of returning to the states the job of raising the funds to maintain their own roads and bridges. Limited federal government, no national car tax. George.
1: Exxon faces dilemma over Venezuela. It's written by Colin Eaton and Kijal Vyas. ExxonMobil's in talks with Venezuelan officials about returning to the oil-rich country after a 19-year exile. Yet many of the challenges that have long prevented American companies from making big investments there still plague the country. The oil giant recently sent a technical team to survey the Cerro Negro heavy oil project that it operated until 2007 when Hugo Chavez nationalized much of the country's energy infrastructure. A group of U.S. executives also journeyed to Caracas to discuss potential investments. The team left disappointed with what they found in northeastern Venezuela's Orinoco Belt, according to people familiar with the matter. The project was in a ruinous state. Its upgrader, a facility that turns heavy crude into a lighter synthetic oil, needed major repairs. Oil wells across the region have sustained damage after years of mismanagement. Relaunching operations there would require billions of dollars in upfront investments, the company concluded. Furthermore, talks with the emissaries of Venezuela's new government haven't been as fruitful as Exxon had hoped, the people said. In meetings in Caracas and Houston, the parties have yet to agree on contract terms that would tempt the company to risk entering the country. Even if they do reach a deal, a substantial rise in oil production is expected to take years to materialize, given how long it would take to fix widespread environmental problems, solve electricity shortages, and repair equipment. Exxon, which is also was kicked out of Venezuela in a nationalization push in the 1970s, remains focused on recouping all of the more than $1 billion it says was owed in restitution, and it isn't convinced Venezuela will soon pay off that debt, some of the people said. The company, though, still wants to find a path forward. Until there's a clear definition of the government's take, it's going to be quite hard to sign a contract with a new operator such as Exxon, said Jose Ignacio Hernandez, a law professor and consultant at Aurora Macro Strategies. What is the amount of royalty? What is the amount of extraction integrated taxes? Exxon declined to comment. Steve?
0: Firing over deli platter results in costly tap for J.P. Morgan. Article by Kevin Dugan. Buffalo wings, pickles, deli meats, a few cookies. J.P. Morgan Chase was recently ordered to pay $4.25 million for this spread from a deli in Los Angeles, all part of a wrongful termination case involving a 2024 Super Bowl party gone awry. The case centers around Brent Ryan Bodner, a Los Angeles-based wealth manager who oversaw close to $1 billion in client assets at the bank. J.P. Morgan claimed he violated a company policy by using a company card to pay for a party at home and inaccurately entered the expense into the bank system. The bank terminated his employment in May 2024. Bodner, who has been with the firm since 2012, disputed that characterization and claimed the event was an attempt to draw in prospective clients. He sought $30 million in damages, half of which, he said, was to make up for lost wages and benefits. Last week, an arbitration panel overseen by the Federal Industry Regulatory Authority, the industry watchdog, found in his favor and awarded him the multi-million dollar sum. We vehemently disagree with FINRA's decision and are disappointed by this outcome, a J.P. Morgan spokesman said. The bank plans to file a motion to vacate the award, he told. He told the Wall Street Journal on Thursday. Barron's earlier reported on FINRA's ruling. Expenses have long been a sensitive affair for client-facing Wall Street firms. In an email, Bodner referred questions about the situation, which he called the salami incident, to his lawyer, Mark Rosen. Bodner normally hosted Super Bowl parties at his home for family, but in early 2024 decided to make the big game between the San Francisco 49ers and Kansas City Chiefs a more professional affair, Rosen said. He figured, this year, why don't I just use this more strategically, Rosen said. The wealth manager invited a number of clients and prospects, but only one couple RSVP'd affirmatively. His cousin, a client and her boyfriend, a wealthy local businessman whom Bodner considered a prospect, Rosen said. It's not unusual for financial advisors to bring in family members and friends as clients, and Bodner disclosed to the bank who would be attending. Using his company card, Bodner bought a platter of sandwiches and food in case others who didn't respond either way decided to show up. Alcohol wasn't a part of the spread. All told, he spent $642.50, and the expense was approved in the company system. No other prospects beside the one couple showed up, Rosen said. Another advisor from the bank also attended. The bank took issue with how Bodner's assistant, his sister, filed the expense report, which made it seem like the meal was eaten at the deli. The bank launched an investigation and terminated him. The bank's internal review found Bodner had obtained pre-approval to take a client and the client's boyfriend to dinner at a local deli, but instead held a party at his home for family and friends. Thus, he both misstated the purpose and location of the gathering, the J.P. Morgan spokesman said. Bodner challenged his firing soon after with FINRA, which attributes employment disputes brought by brokers and advisors, which arbitrates employment disputes between brokers and advisors. The J.P. Morgan spokesman said the company took reasonable actions and submitted a FINRA report in compliance with the law. That should not be second-guessed and punished with multi-million-dollar award, he said. Rosen, Bodner's attorney, said there were no settlement discussions ever with J.P. Morgan. Bodner now works for Wells Fargo.
1: Couldn't he have just paid back the $600?
0: That'd be too simple.
1: Mega railroad merger hits snag. It's written by Esther Fung. Federal regulators pushing pause on its review of the blockbuster merger between Union Pacific and Norfolk Southern, imperiling the timetable of their $71.5 billion railroad deal. The Surface Transportation Board on Thursday said it needed more information to, quote, thoroughly evaluate the two railroads' revised application for a merger that would create a transcontinental rail giant. There are several aspects of the revised application that are unclear or underdeveloped and require supplementation, the board said. The board said it has accepted the application, but paused the merger review proceeding, including an environmental review, and would later establish an appropriate schedule for the remainder of the proceeding. The deal, announced last July, has faced resistance from customers and rivals who argue that the tie-up would raise freight prices and reduce competition. The companies, on the other hand, say marrying the two networks would speed up shipping and make supply chains more efficient. We are confident this merger will deliver more reliable and lower-cost transportation options for American businesses, said Union Pacific Chief Executive Jim Vena. He added that the railroads submitted a comprehensive, data-driven application backed by a detailed plan for seamless integration. A Union Pacific spokeswoman said the company was still confident that the board would make a ruling in mid-2027, the timetable that the company had earlier projected. Current merger rules for U.S. railroads compel applicants to show how a combined company would enhance competition and affect service, among other factors. The board has the power to accept or reject the merger. The move by the regulator to freeze the review process addresses concerns by other parties that the two railroads could release information slowly, compressing the time stakeholders have to process the complex aspects of the merger. Steve.
0: We're holding too much cash in our accounts these days. Most Americans couldn't cover an emergency expense of $1,000 without borrowing money. That is probably less of an issue for people who read daily markets columns. In fact, many savers have too much cash, which sounds like a high-class problem. Sure, life throws us curveballs, illness, divorce, unemployment. So a little extra cushion come in handy. But it's surprisingly costly to overdo it. About $5.6 trillion, or 10% of America's liquid wealth, is in low-yielding bank deposits. Trillions more sit in money market mutual funds. People often keep it there longer than necessary for a variety of reasons. Maybe they receive interest or dividends and let the proceeds pile up. Often they're sitting on a lump sum and don't want to commit it all at once to riskier investments like stocks or bonds because markets seem frothy or they fear yields might rise. Cash earns something these days, but not much. Basically zero after taxes and inflation. Over any longer period, the opportunity cost of holding it is likely to exceed that of poor timing in the stock market. Fidelity Investments ran the numbers for what would have happened to someone who invested $5,000 in U.S. stocks annually between 1980 and 2023, at the best and worst possible juncture each year. A portfolio with perfect timing would have grown to nearly $5.6 million in the S&P 500, while one with perfectly awful timing would grow to $4.3 million. Leaving that money in cash throughout that span would have turned into just $350,000.
1: Wow.
0: That's extreme. But many of us keep too much dry powder for future opportunities. Consider the above example. But say the investor held an average of 25% of his or her portfolio in cash while investing the remainder at the very best time each year. That would still leave him or her with less money than just buying stocks at the worst time each year. It gets worse because our timing is often more often bad than good. The reflex to get liquid when headlines are scary is natural, and that can be seen in historical mutual fund data. Money market funds tend to see big inflows after a sell-off, usually the time that stocks are poised for some of their strongest performance. Morningstar's Mind the Gap study calculated that U.S. mutual fund investors earned a significant 1.2 percentage points less than mutual funds on average over the past decade. Cash-like investments certainly have their place in a portfolio, and not just for emergencies. Owning something safe and liquid that doesn't rise and fall with stock or interest rates makes more and more sense as one gets closer to tapping savings because it gives us the ability to ride out bear markets. But young savers with a long-time horizon and some wealthy ones closer to retirement are costing themselves by holding too much cash for the wrong reasons. George.
1: Thanks, Steve. Fender takes on copycats of its iconic guitar. It's written by Catherine Sayer. Philip McKnight's love affair with Stratocaster guitars started at age 15 when he got a counterfeit version of the Fender Icon and an amp for $120. Today, the former guitar shop owner's prized instrument also looks similar to a Strat, but is made by a custom builder. My favorite Fender is not a Fender, said McKnight, who now runs a guitar and gear YouTube channel. Fender Musical Instruments is trying to stop that and claim control of the iconic shape. Earlier this month, Fender sent cease and desist letters to other guitar builders, telling them to stop production of any Strat-shaped guitars and to recall and destroy such instruments. The targets range from a boutique builder in California to well-known brands, including PRS. Emboldened by a recent European court ruling, Fender is trying to gain control over what is by far the world's most popular electric guitar shape. More than seven decades after it was released, the curvy design came to define the instrument played by famous artists, including Jimi Hendrix and Stevie Ray Vaughan. Other guitar companies have crafted their own versions over the years, some as cheap knockoffs and others as coveted customized instruments that sell for thousands. Thanks so much for listening. Please be sure to join us again next week for more editions of the Wall Street Journal. Have a great weekend.
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2: Hello, I'm Patricia Miller for the Virginia Voice. 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Tonight's program features the album Afro-Latin Party from Putumayo World Music. Croatian salsa, Cuban ska, and Oregonian mambo, these are just a few of the unlikely gems on this album. What began as the producer's effort to provide the perfect soundtrack to a Latin dance party became a tribute to the global appreciation and realization of the musical ricochet between Cuba and Africa. So tap, clap, or step along with us as we enjoy the Latin rhythms and sounds heard in dance clubs from Senegal to Havana.

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0: You're listening to the Virginia Voice. It is currently 1 a.m. Coming up is the Late Night Book Hour, followed at 2 a.m. by the Virginia Mercury, and at 2:30, All About Virginia. Welcome to the Book Hour on the Virginia Voice. We are reading Elevation by Stephen King, narrated by the author. This is the second installment.
1: Now there are people who think they're trying to make some kind of a statement. Myself, I think they were either ignorant about the political climate here or plain stupid. He paused. Good food, though. Have you been there? Not yet, Scott said, but I plan to go. Well, don't wait too long, Mike said. Come next year at this time, there's apt to be an ice cream shop in there. Chapter 2. Holy Free Holy. Instead of going home, as he had intended, Scott walked to the town common to page through his new purchase and look at the photos. He strolled along the other side of Main and saw what he now thought of as the Deirdre poster one more time in the knit and yarn shop, nowhere else. Mike had kept saying they and those women, but he really doubted that. It was all about Macomb. She was the in-your-face half of the partnership. He thought Missy Donaldson would have been happy to keep it on the DL. That half of the partnership would have had serious problems saying boo to a goose. But she came to see me, he thought, and she said a lot more than boo. That took guts. Yes, and he had liked her for it. He put New England fixtures and furnishings on the park bench and began to jog up and down the steps of the bandstand. It wasn't exercise he craved, just movement. I've got ants in my pants, he thought, not to mention bees in my knees. And it wasn't like climbing the steps, more like springing up them. He did it half a dozen times, then went back to his bench, interested to find that he wasn't out of breath and his pulse was only slightly elevated. He took out his phone and called Dr. Bob. The first thing Ellis asked about was his weight. 204 as of this morning, Scott said. Listen, have you...
2: So, it's continuing. Have you thought any more about getting serious and really digging into this? Because a loss of 40 pounds, give or take, is serious. I still have contacts at Mass General, and I don't think a total soup-to-nuts exam would cost you a dime. In fact, they might pay you.
1: Bob, I feel fine. Better than fine, actually. The reason I called was to ask if you've eaten at Holy for Holy yet. There was a pause while Ellis digested this change of subject. Then he said,
2: The one your lesbian neighbors run? Nah, not yet.
1: Scott frowned. You know what? There might be a little more to them than their sexual orientation. Just saying.
2: Mellow out, Ellis sounded slightly taken aback. I didn't mean to step on your corns.
1: Okay, it's just there was an incident at lunch at Patsy's.
2: What kind of incident?
1: A little argument over them. Doesn't matter. Listen, Bob, how about a night out? Holy free holy. Dinner. I'll buy.
2: When were you thinking?
1: How about tonight?
2: I can't tonight, but I could on Friday. Myra's going to spend the weekend at her sister's down in Manchester, and I'm a lousy cook.
1: It's a date, Scott said.
2: A mandate, Ellis agreed. Next, you'll be asking me to marry you.
1: That would be bigamy on your part, Scott said, and I will lead you not into temptation. Just do one thing for me. You make the reservation.
2: Still sideways with them? Ellis sounded amused. Wouldn't it be better to just give it a pass? There's a nice Italian place in Bridgeton.
1: Nope. I got my face fixed for Mexican.
2: Dr. Bob sighed. I guess I can make the reservation, although if what I'm hearing about that place is true, I hardly think one will be necessary.
1: Scott picked Ellis up on Friday because Dr. Bob no longer liked to drive at night. The ride down to the restaurant was short, but long enough for Bob to tell Scott the real reason he had wanted to put off their mandate until Friday. He didn't want to get into a squabble with Myra, who was on church and town committees that had no love for the two women who ran the Rock's newest fine dining experience. "You're kidding," Scott said.
2: "Unfortunately not. Myra's open-minded on most subjects, but when it comes to sexual politics, let's just say she was raised a certain way. We might have argued, perhaps even bitterly, if I didn't believe shouting matches between husband and wife in old age are undignified."
1: "Will you tell her you visited the Rock's Mexican vegetarian den of iniquity?"
2: "If she asks where I ate on Friday night, yes. Otherwise, I'll keep my mouth shut. As will you."
1: "As will I," Scott said. He pulled into one of the slant parking spaces. "Here we are. Thanks for doing this with me, Bob. I'm hoping it will put things right." It did not. Deirdre was at the hostess stand, not wearing a dress tonight, but a white shirt and tapered black slacks that showcased those admirable legs. Dr. Bob entered ahead of Scott, and she smiled at him, not the slightly superior one, with the lips closed and the eyebrows raised, but a professionally welcoming one. Then she saw Scott, and the smile went away. She gave him a cool appraisal with those green-gray eyes, as if he were a bug on a microscope slide, then dropped them and grabbed a couple of menus. "Let me show you to your table." As she led them to it, Scott admired the decor. It wasn't enough to say McComb and Donaldson had taken pains. This looked like a labor of love. Mexican music, he thought the type they called Tejano or Ranchera, played from the overhead speakers. The walls were soft yellow, and the plaster had been roughed up to look like adobe. The sconces were green glass cacti. Large wall hangings featured a sun, a moon, two dancing monkeys, and a frog with golden eyes. The room was twice the size of Patsy's diner, but he saw only five couples and a single party of four.
3: "Here you are," Deirdre said. "I hope you enjoy your meal."
1: "I'm sure we will," Scott said. "It's good to be here. I'm sort of hoping we can start over, Miss McComb. Do you think that would be possible?" She looked at him calmly, but without warmth.
3: "Gina will be right with you, and she'll tell you the specials."
1: With that, she was gone. Dr. Bob seated himself and shook out his napkin.
2: "Warm packs, gently applied to the cheeks and brow."
1: "Beg your pardon?"
2: "Treatment for frostbite. I believe you just took a cold blast directly to the face."
1: Before Scott could reply, a waitress appeared, the only waitress it seemed. Like Deirdre McComb, she was dressed in black pants and a white shirt. "Welcome to Holy Frijoli. Could I bring you gentlemen anything to drink?" Scott asked for a Coke. Ellis opted for a glass of the house wine, then put on his specs for a better look at the younger woman.
2: "You're Gina Ruckelshaus, aren't you? You must be. Your mother was my PA when I still had my office downtown. Back in the Jurassic era, you bear a strong resemblance to her."
1: She smiled. "I'm Gina Beckett now, but that's right."
2: "Very good to see you, Gina. Give my regards to your mom."
1: "I will. She's at Dartmouth Hitchcock now, over on the dark side," meaning New Hampshire. "I'll be right back to tell you about the specials." When she returned, she brought appetizers with their drinks, setting the plates down almost reverently. The smell was to die for. "What have we got here?" Scott asked. "Freshly fried green plantain chips and a salsa of garlic, cilantro, lime, and a little green chili. Compliments to the chef. She says it's more Cuban than Mexican, but she hopes that won't keep you from enjoying it." When Gina left, Dr. Bob leaned forward, smiling.
2: "Seems you've had some success with the one in the kitchen, at least."
1: "Maybe you're the favored one. Gina could have whispered in Missy's ear that her mother used to labor in your medical sweatshop, although Scott knew better, or thought he did." Dr. Bob waggled his shaggy white eyebrows.
2: "Missy, eh? On a first-name basis with her, are we?
1: Come on, Doc, quit it."
2: "I will, if you promise not to call me Doc. I hate it. Makes me think of Milburn Stone."
1: "Who's that?"
2: "Google it when you get home, my child."
1: They ate, and they ate well. The food was meatless but terrific, enchiladas with frijoles and tortillas that had obviously not come from a supermarket package. As they ate, Scott told Ellis about his little set to in Patsy's and about the posters featuring Deirdre McComb, soon to be replaced by less controversial ones starring a flock of cartoon turkeys. He asked if Myra had been on that committee.
2: No, that's one she missed, but I'm sure she would have approved the change.
1: With that, he turned the conversation back to Scott's mysterious weight loss and the more mysterious fact that he appeared not to have changed physically. And of course, the most mysterious fact of all, whatever he wore or carried that was supposed to weigh him down, didn't. A few more people came in, and the reason McComb was dressed like a waitress became clear. She was one, at least tonight, maybe every night. The fact that she was doing double duty made the restaurant's economic position even clearer. The corner cutting had begun. Gina asked them if they wanted dessert. Both demurred. I couldn't eat another bite, but please tell Ms. Donaldson it was superb, Scott said. Dr. Bob put two thumbs up. She'll be so pleased, Gina said. I'll be back with your check. The restaurant was emptying rapidly, only a few couples left, sipping after-dinner drinks. Deirdre was asking those departing how their meals had been and thanking them for coming. Big smiles, but no smiles for the two men at the table beneath the frog tapestry, not even a single look in their direction. It's as if we have the plague, Scott thought.
2: And you're sure you feel fine? Dr. Bob asked for perhaps the 10th time. No heartbeat arrhythmia, no dizzy spells, excessive thirst.
1: None of that. Pretty much the opposite. Want to hear an interesting thing? He told Ellis about jogging up and down the bandstand steps, almost bouncing up and down them, and how he had taken his pulse afterward. Not resting pulse, but pretty damn low, under 80. Also, I'm not a doctor, but I know what my body looks like, and there's been no wasting in the muscles.
2: Not yet, anyway, Ellis said.
1: I don't think there's going to be. I think mass stays the same, even though the weight that should go with mass is somehow disappearing.
2: The idea's insane, Scott.
1: Couldn't agree more, but there it is. The power of gravity over me has definitely been lessened, and who couldn't be cheerful about that? Before Dr. Bob could reply, Gina came back with the slip for Scott to sign. He did so, adding a generous tip, and told her again how good everything had been. That's wonderful. Please come again and tell your friends. She bent forward and lowered her voice.
2: We really need the business.
1: Deirdre McComb wasn't at the hostess stand when they went out. She was standing on the sidewalk at the foot of the steps and gazing toward the stoplight at the tin bridge. She turned to Ellis and gave him a smile. I wonder if I could have a word with Mr. Carey in private. It won't take a minute.
2: Of course. Scott, I'm going across the street to inspect the contents of the bookshop window. Just give me a honk when you're ready to roll.
1: Dr. Bob crossed Main Street, deserted as it usually was by 8 o'clock, the town tucked in early, and Scott turned to Deirdre. Her smile was gone. He saw she was angry. He had hoped to make things better by eating at Holy for Holy, but instead, he had made them worse. He didn't know why that should be, but it pretty clearly was. What's on your mind, Ms. McComb? If it's still the dogs, how could it be when we now run them in the park? Or try to, at least. Their leashes are always getting tangled. You can run them on the view, he said. I told you that. It's just a matter of picking up their... Never mind the dogs. Those green-gray eyes were all but snapping off sparks. That subject is closed. What needs to be closed is your behavior. We don't need you standing up for us in the local grease pit and restarting a lot of talk that has just begun to die down. If you believe it's dying down, you haven't seen how few shop windows have your picture in them, Scott thought. What he said was, Patsy's is the farthest thing in the world from a grease pit. She may not serve your kind of food there, but it's clean. Clean or dirty, that's not the point. If standing up needs to be done, I'll do it. We don't need you to play Sir Galahad. For one thing, you're a little too old for the part. Her eyes flicked down his shirt front. For another, you're a little too overweight. Given Scott's current condition, this jab entirely missed the mark, but he felt a certain sour amusement at her employment of it. She would have been infuriated to hear a man say some woman was a little too old and a little too overweight to play the part of Guinevere. I hear you, he said. Point taken. She seemed momentarily disconcerted by the mildness of his reply, as if she had swung at an easy target and somehow missed entirely. Are we done, Ms. McComb? One other thing. I want you to stay away from my wife. So she knew he and Donaldson had talked, and now it was Scott's turn to hesitate. Had Missy told McComb that she had gone to Scott, or had she, perhaps in order to keep the peace, told McComb that Scott had come to her? If he asked, he might get her in trouble, and he didn't want to do that. He was no marriage expert, his own being a fine case in point, but he thought the problems with the restaurant were already putting the couple's relationship under enough strain. All right, he said. Now are we done? Yes. And as she had, at the end of their first meeting, before closing the door in his face, good discussion. He watched her mount the steps, slim and quick in her black pants and white shirt. He could see her running up and down the bandstand steps, much faster than he could manage even after dropping 40 pounds, and his light on her feet as a ballerina. What was it Mike Badalamenti had said? I can't wait to run with her. Not that I'll be running with her long. God had given her a beautiful body for running, and Scott wished to God she was enjoying it more. He guessed that, behind the superior smile, Deirdre McComb wasn't enjoying much these days. Ms. McComb? She turned, waited. It really was a fine meal. No smile for this, superior or otherwise. Good. I suppose you've already passed that on to Missy by way of Gina, but I'm happy to pass it on again. And now that you've been here and shown yourself to be on the side of the politically correct angels, why don't you stick to Patsy's? I think we'll all be more comfortable that way. She went inside. Scott stood on the sidewalk for a moment, feeling what? It was such a weird mix of emotions that he guessed there was no single word for it. Chastened, yes. Slightly amused? Check. A bit pissed off, but most of all, sad. Here was a woman who didn't want an olive branch, and he had believed, naively it seemed, that everyone wanted one of those. Probably Dr. Bob's right, and I'm still a child, he thought. Hell, I don't even know who Milburn Stone was. The street was too quiet for him to feel okay about even a short honk, so he went across the street and stood beside Ellis at the window of the book nook. Get it straightened out? Dr. Bob asked. Not exactly. She told me to leave her wife alone. Dr. Bob turned to him. Then I suggest you do that. He drove Ellis home, and mercifully, Dr. Bob didn't spend any of the trip importuning Scott to check into Mass General, the Mayo, the Cleveland Clinic, or NASA. Instead, he got out. He thanked Scott for an interesting evening and told him to stay in touch. Of course I will, Scott said. We're sort of in this together now. That being the case, I wonder if you'd come over perhaps Sunday. Myra won't be back, and we could watch the Patriots upstairs instead of in my poor excuse for a man cave. Also, I'd like to take some measurements. Start keeping a record. Would you allow that much? Yes to football, no to the measurements, Scott said. At least for now. Okay? I accept your decision, Dr. Bob said. That really was a fine meal. I didn't miss the meat at all. Neither did I, Scott said, but this wasn't precisely true. When he got home, he made himself a salami sandwich with brown mustard. Then he stripped and stepped on the bathroom scale. He had declined the measurements because he was sure Dr. Bob would also want a weigh-in each time he checked Scott's muscle density. And he had an intuition, or perhaps it was some deep physical self-knowledge, which now proved to be correct. He had been at a little over 201 that morning. Now, after a big dinner followed by a hefty snack, he was at 199. The process was speeding up. Chapter 3, The Wager. That was a gorgeous late October in Castle Rock, with day after day of cloudless blue skies and warm temperatures. The politically progressive minority spoke of global warming. The more conservative majority called it an especially fine Indian summer that would soon be followed by a typical Maine winter. Everyone enjoyed it. Pumpkins came out on stoops. Black cats and skeletons danced in the windows of houses. Trick-or-treaters were duly warned at an elementary school assembly to stay on the sidewalks when the big night came and only take wrapped treats. The high schoolers went in costume to the annual Halloween dance in the gym, for which a local garage band, Big Top, renamed themselves Pennywise and the Clowns. In the 2 weeks or so since his dinner with Ellis, Scott continued to lose weight at a slowly accelerating pace. He was down to 180, a total drop of 60 pounds, but he continued to feel fine, tip-top, in the pink. On Halloween afternoon, he drove to the CVS drugstore in Castle Rock's new strip mall and bought more Halloween candy than he would probably need. Residents of the View didn't get a lot of costumed customers these days. There had been more before the collapse of the suicide stairs a few years earlier. But whatever the little beggars didn't take, he would eat himself. One of the benefits of his peculiar condition, aside from all the extra energy, was how he could eat as much as he wanted without turning into a podge. He supposed all the fats might be playing hell with his cholesterol, but he had an idea they weren't. He was in the best shape of his life, despite the deceptive roll hanging over his belt, and his frame of mind was better than it had been since the days when his courtship of Nora Kenner had been in full flower. In addition to all that, his department store clients were delighted with his work, convinced, fallaciously Scott was afraid, that the multiple websites he had crafted would turn their bricks-and-mortar business around. He had recently received a check for $582,674.50. Before banking it, he photographed it. He was sitting here in a little Maine town, working from his home study, and he was next door to Rich. He had seen Deirdre and Missy only twice, and from a distance, running in the park, D and Dumb on long leashes and not looking happy about it. When Scott got back from his drugstore errand, he started up his walk, then diverted to the elm tree in his front yard. The leaves had turned, but thanks to the warmth of that fall season, most of them were still on the tree, rustling gently. The lowest branch was 6 feet over his head, and it looked inviting. He dropped the bag with the candy in it, raised his arms, flexed his knees, and jumped. He caught the branch easily, a thing he could not have come close to doing a year ago. No wasting in his muscles, they still thought they were supporting a man who weighed 240. It made him think of old TV footage showing the astronauts who'd landed on the moon taking ginormous leaps. He dropped to the lawn, picked up the bag, and went to the porch steps. Instead of walking up them, he flexed again and jumped all the way to the stoop. It was easy. He put the candy in a bowl by the front door and went into his study. He turned on his computer but didn't open any of the work files scattered across the desktop. He opened the calendar function instead and called up the following year. The date numbers were in black except for holidays and appointments. Those were in red. Scott had marked only one appointment for next year, May 3rd. The notation, also in red, consisted of a single word, zero. When he deleted it, May 3rd turned black again. He selected March 31st and typed zero in the square. That now looked to him like the day when he would run out of weight unless the rate of loss kept speeding up, which might happen. In the meantime, however, he intended to enjoy life. Scott felt he owed it to himself. After all, how many people with a terminal condition could say they felt absolutely fine? Sometimes he thought of a saying Nora had brought home from her AA meetings, "The past is history, the future's a mystery." It seemed to fit his current situation pretty well. He got his first costume customers around 4 o'clock, and the last ones just past sunset. There were ghosts and goblins, superheroes and stormtroopers. One child was amusingly got up as a blue and white post office box, with his eyes peeking out through the slot. Scott gave most of the kids 2 of the mini-size candy bars, but the mailbox got 3, because he was the best. The younger children were accompanied by their parents. The latecomers, a bit older, were mostly on their own. The last pair, a boy-girl combo, who were supposed to be, maybe, Hansel and Gretel, showed up at just after 6:30. Scott gave them each a couple of treats so they wouldn't trick him. Around 9 or 10, they didn't look particularly tricksy, and asked if they'd seen any others in the neighborhood. "Nope," the boy said. "I think we're the last ones." He elbowed the girl. She kept wanting to fix her hair. "What did you get up the street?" Scott asked, pointing to the house where McComb and Donaldson lived. "Anything nice?" It had just occurred to him that Missy might have created some special Halloween treats, chocolate-dipped carrot sticks or something of that ilk. The little girl's eyes went round. "Our mother told us not to go there because those aren't nice ladies." "They're lesbians," the boy amplified. "Daddy said so." "Ah," Scott said, "lesbians. I see. You kids get home safe now. Stay on the sidewalks." They went on their way, toting their sacks of sugary treats. Scott closed his door and looked into the candy bowl. It was still half full. He thought he'd gotten 16 or maybe 18 customers. He wondered how many McComb and Donaldson had gotten. He wondered if they'd gotten any. He went into the living room, turned on the news, saw a video of kids trick-or-treating in Portland, and then turned it off again. Not nice ladies, he thought. Lesbians. Daddy said so. An idea came to him then, the way his coolest ideas sometimes did, almost completely formed, needing nothing but a few tweaks and a little polish. Cool ideas weren't necessarily good ideas, of course, but he intended to follow up on this one and find out. "Treat yourself," he said, and laughed. "Treat yourself before you dry up and disappear. Why not? Just why the fuck not?" Scott walked into the Castle Rock wreck at 9 the next morning with a $5 bill in his hand. Sitting at the Turkey Trot 12K sign-up table were Mike Badalamonte and Ronnie Briggs, the public works guy Scott had last seen in Patsy's. Behind them, in the gymnasium, a morning league was playing pickup basketball, shirts versus skins. "Hey, Scotty," Ronnie said. "How you doing, my man?" "Fine," Scott said. "You?" "Pert," Ronnie exclaimed. "Just as pert as ever I could be. Although they cut my hours at the PW. Haven't seen you at Thursday night poker lately." "Been working pretty hard, Ronnie. Big project." "Well, you know what? About that thing in Patsy's." Ronnie looked embarrassed. "Man, I'm sorry about that. Trevor Yunt, he's got a big mouth, and nobody likes to shut him up when he goes off on one of his rants. Apt to get a bus nose for your trouble if you try it." "That's all right. Water under the bridge. Hey, Mike, can I sign up for the race?" "You bet," Mike said. "The more the merrier. You can keep me company at the back of the pack, along with the kids, the old, and the out of shape. We've even got a blind guy.

0: That's all right. Water under the bridge. Hey, Mike, can I sign up for the race? You bet, Mike said. The more the merrier. You can keep me company at the back of the pack, along with the kids, the old, and the out of shape. We've even got a blind guy this year, gonna run with his service dog, he says. Ronnie leaned over the table and patted Scott's front porch. And don't worry about this, Scotty, my boy. They've got EMTs at each 3K mark and two at the finish line. If you vapor lock, they'll kickstart you. Good to know. Scott paid his $5 and signed a waiver stating the town of Castle Rock would not be held responsible for any accidents or medical problems he might incur during the 7.5-mile race. Ronnie scrawled a receipt. Mike gave him a map of the race course and a number placard. Just pull off the backing and stick it to your shirt before the race. Give your name to one of the starters so they can check you off and you're good to go. The number he'd been assigned, Scott saw, was 371, and this was still over 3 weeks before the big race. He whistled. You're off to a good start, especially if these are all adult entry fees. They're not, Mike said, but most are, and if this is like last year, we'll end up having 800 or 900 running. They come from all over New England, God knows why, but our piddling little turkey trot has somehow become a big deal. My kids would say it's gone viral. Scenery, Ronnie said. That's what brings them, plus the hills, especially Hunter's, and of course the winner gets to light the Christmas tree in the town square. The rec has all the concessions along the route, Mike said. As far as I'm concerned, that's the beauty part. We're talking a lot of hot dogs, popcorn, soda, and hot chocolate. No beer, though, Ronnie said sadly. They voted it down again this year, just like the casino. And the lesbians, Scott thought. The town voted down the lesbians, too, just not at the ballot box. The town motto seems to be, if you can't keep it on the down low, then out you must go. Is Deirdre McComb still planning to run, Scott asked. Oh, you bet, Mike said. And she's got her old number, 19. We saved it for her special. Scott took Thanksgiving dinner with Bob and Myra Ellis, plus two of their 5 grown children, the ones who lived within driving distance. Scott had 2 helpings of everything, then joined the kids in a spirited game of tag in the Ellis' large backyard. He'll have a heart attack running around after all that food, Myra said.
1: I don't think so, Dr. Bob said. He's prepping for the big race tomorrow.
2: If he tries anything more than just jogging in that 12K, he will have a heart attack, Myra said, watching Scott chase down one of her laughing grandchildren. I swan, men in middle age lose all their sense.
0: Scott went home, tired and happy, and looking forward to the turkey trot the next day. Before bed, he got on the scale and observed without much surprise that he was down to 141. He wasn't losing 2 pounds a day yet, not quite, but that would come. He turned on his computer and slid 0 day back to March 15th. He was afraid, it would have been foolish not to be, but he was also curious, and something else. Happy? Was that it? Yes. Probably crazy, but definitely yes. Certainly he felt singled out somehow. Dr. Bob might think that was crazy, but Scott thought it was sane. Why feel bad about what you couldn't change? Why not embrace it? There had been a cold snap in the middle of November, one hard enough to frost the fields and lawns, but the Friday after Thanksgiving dawned overcast and warm for the season. Charlie Lopresti on Channel 13 was forecasting rain for later, perhaps heavy, but it hadn't put a dent in Castle Rock's big day, either among the spectators or the contestants. Scott put on his old running shorts and walked up to the rec building at 7:45, over an hour before the trot was scheduled to commence. And there was already a huge crowd there, most of them wearing zip-up hoodies, which would be discarded at various points along the route as bodies warmed. The majority were waiting to check in on the left, where signs read, Out of Town Runners. On the right, where the sign read, Castle Rock Residents, there was a short single file. Scott pulled the backing from his number and pasted it on his T-shirt, above the bulge of his bogus belly,

0: by, the high school band was tuning up. Patsy Denton of Patsy's Diner checked him in and directed him toward the far side of the building, where View Drive started and the race would begin. "Being local, you could cheat up to the front," Patsy said, "but it's generally considered bad form. You should find the other 300s and stick with them." She eyed his midsection. "Besides, you'll be running at the back with the kiddies soon enough." "Ouch," Scott said. She smiled. "Truth hurts, doesn't it? All those bacon burgers and cheese omelets have a way of coming back to haunt a fella. Bear it in mind if you start to feel your chest tightening up." As Scott walked over to join the growing crowd of the locals who had checked in early, he studied the little map. The course was a rough loop. Down View Drive to Route 117 was the first 3 kilometers. The Bowie Stream-covered bridge was the halfway point. Then along Route 119, which became Bannerman Road once it crossed the municipal town line. The 10th kilometer included Hunter's Hill, sometimes known as Runner's Heartbreak. It was so steep, the kids often went tobogganing there on snow days, picking up fearsome speed but kept safe by the plowed banks. The last 2 kilometers were along Castle Rock's main street, which would be lined with cheering spectators, not to mention camera crews from all 3 of the Portland TV stations. Everyone was milling in groups, talking and laughing, drinking hot coffee or cocoa. Everyone, that was, except for Deirdre McComb, looking impossibly tall and beautiful in her blue shorts and a pair of snow-white Adidas sneaks. She had placed her number, 19, off-center, high on the left side of her bright red T-shirt, in order to leave most of the shirt's front visible. On it was an empanada and Holy Free Holy, 142 Main Street. Advertising the restaurant made sense, but only if she thought it would do any good. Scott had an idea she might be beyond that now. Surely she knew that her posters had been replaced by less controversial ones. Unlike the fellow who would be running with his guide dog, Scott saw him near the starting line giving an interview, she wasn't blind. That she hadn't just said fuck it and dropped out didn't surprise him. He had a pretty good idea of why she was hanging in there. She wanted to stick it to them. Of course she does, he thought. She wants to beat them all. The men, the women, the kids, and the blind man with his German shepherd. She wants the whole town to watch a lesbian, and a married lesbian at that, throw the switch on their Christmas tree. He thought she knew the restaurant was toast, and maybe she was glad. Maybe she couldn't wait to get the hell out of the rock. But yes, she wanted to stick it to them before she and her wife went, and leave them with that memory. She wouldn't even have to make a speech. Just smile that superior smile, the one that said, "In your eye, you provincial self-righteous assholes. Good discussion." She was limbering up, first lifting one leg behind her and holding it by the ankle, then the other. Scott stopped at the refreshment table, free to racers, 1 to a customer, and got 2 coffees, paying $1 for the extra one. Then he walked over to Deirdre McComb. He had no designs on her, nor romantic inclinations of any kind, but he was a man and could not help admiring her figure as she stretched and turned, all the time looking raptly up at the sky, where there was nothing to be seen but slate-gray clouds. Centering herself, he thought, getting ready, maybe not for her last race, but maybe for the last one that really means something to her. "Hello," he said. "It's me again, the pest." She dropped her leg and looked at him. The smile appeared, as predictable as sunrise in the east. It was her armor. There might be someone behind it who was hurt as well as angry, but she had determined no one in the world would see that, except perhaps for Missy, who was not in evidence this morning. "Why, it's Mr. Carey," she said, "and sporting a number. Also a front porch, and I do believe it's a little bigger." "Flattery will get you nowhere," he said, "and hey, maybe it's just a pillow under there, something I wear to fool people." He held out one of the cups. "Would you like a coffee?" "No. I had oatmeal and 1/2 grapefruit at 6 this morning. That's all I'll take until halfway. Then I'll stop at one of the stands and help myself to a cranberry juice." Now, if you'll pardon me, I'd like to finish my stretches and my meditation. Give me a minute, Scott said. I didn't really come over to offer you a coffee because I knew you wouldn't take it. I came to offer you a wager. She had grasped her right ankle in her left hand and was starting to lift it behind her. Now she dropped it and stared at him as if he had grown a horn in the center of his forehead. What in God's name are you talking about? And how many times do I have to tell you that I find your efforts to, I don't know, ingratiate yourself to me are unwelcome? There's a big difference between ingratiation and trying to be friendly, as I think you know, or would if you weren't always in such a defensive crouch. I'm not, but I'm sure you've got your reasons to feel defensive, and let's not argue semantics. The wager I'm offering is simple. If you win today, I'll never bother you again, and that includes complaining about your dogs. Run them on View Drive all you want, and if they poop on my lawn, I'll pick it up, with never a single word of protest. She looked incredulous. If I win? If? He ignored this. If, on the other hand, I win today, you and Missy have to come to my house for dinner, a vegetarian dinner. I'm not a bad cook when I put my mind to it. We'll sit down, we'll drink a little wine, and we'll talk, kind of break the ice, or at least try to. We don't have to be bosom buddies. I don't expect that. It's very hard to change a closed mind. My mind is not closed. But maybe we can be real neighbors. I could borrow a cup of sugar from you. You could borrow a stick of butter from me. That kind of thing. If neither of us win, it's a push. Things can go on the way they have. Until your restaurant closes its doors and you two blow town, he thought. Let me make sure I'm hearing this. You're betting you can beat me today? Let me be frank, Mr. Carey. Your body tells me that you're a typical overindulgent, under-exercised white American male. If you push it, you'll either go down with leg cramps, a sprained back, or a heart attack. You will not beat me today. Nobody is going to beat me today. Now please go away and let me finish getting ready. Okay, Scott said. I get it. You're afraid to take the wager. I thought you might be. She was lifting her other leg now, but she dropped it. Jesus shined up Christ on a trailer hitch. Fine. It's a bet. Now leave me alone. Smiling, Scott put out his hand. We have to shake on it. That way, if you back out, I can call you a Welsher right to your face, and you'll have to suck it up. She snorted, but gave his hand a single hard grip, and for a moment, just one small glimmer of a moment, he saw a hint of a real smile. Only a trace, but he had an idea she had a fine one when she really let it rip. Great, he said, then added, good discussion. He started away, back to the 300s. Mr. Carey, he turned back, why is this so important to you? Is it because I... Because we are a threat to your masculinity somehow? No, it's because I'm going to die next year, he thought. And I'd like to put at least one thing right before I do. It's not going to be my marriage, that's kaput. And it's not going to be the department store websites because those guys don't understand their stores are like buggy whip factories at the start of the automobile age. But those things he wouldn't say. She wouldn't understand. How could she, when he didn't fully understand himself? It just is, he said finally. He left her with that. Chapter 4. The Turkey Trot. At 9:10, only a little late, Mayor Dusty Coughlin stepped in front of over 800 runners stretching back nearly a quarter of a mile. He held a starter pistol in one hand and a battery-powered bullhorn in the other. The low numbers, including Deirdre McComb, were at the front. Back in the 300s, Scott was surrounded by men and women, shaking out their arms, taking deep breaths, and munching last bites of power bars. Many of them he knew. The woman to his left, adjusting a green headband, ran the local furniture shop. Good luck, Millie, he said. She grinned and gave him a thumbs up. Same to you. Coughlin raised the bullhorn. Welcome to the 45th annual Turkey Trot. Are you folks ready? The runners gave a yell of assent. One of the high school band members blew a flourish on his trumpet. All right, then. On your mark. Get set. The mayor, wearing his big politician's grin, raised the starter pistol and pulled the trigger. The bang seemed to echo off the low-hanging clouds. Go! The ones at the front moved forward smoothly. Deirdre was easy to spot in her bright red shirt. The rest of the runners were packed tightly together, and their start was not so smooth. A couple fell down and had to be helped up. Millie Jacobs was jostled forward into a pair of young men wearing biking shorts and turned-around hats. Scott grabbed her arm and steadied her. "Thanks," she said. "This is my fourth time, and it's always like this at the start, like when they open the doors at a rock concert." The bike shorts guy saw an opening, shot past Mike Badalamonte and a trio of ladies who were talking and laughing as they jogged, and were gone, running in tandem. Scott drew even with Mike and gave him a wave. Mike skimmed him a salute, then patted the left side of his chest and crossed himself. "Everyone believes I'm going to have a heart attack," Scott thought. You'd think whatever antic Providence decided it would be interesting to make me lose weight could have at least buffed me out a little, but no. Millie Jacobs, from whom Nora had once bought a dining room set, gave him a sideways grin. "This is fun for the first half hour or so, then it's heck. By the 8K mark, it's hell. If you make it through that part, you sometimes catch a little following wind. Sometimes." "Sometimes, huh?" Scott said. "Right. I'm hoping for that this year. I'd like to make it all the way. I've only managed that once. Good seeing you, Scott." With that, she picked up the pace and pulled ahead of him. By the time he passed his own house on View Drive, the pack had begun to spread out more, and he had running room. He moved steadily and easily at a fast jog. He knew this first kilometer wasn't a fair test of his stamina, because it was all downhill, but so far Millie was right. It was fun. He was breathing easy and feeling good. That was enough for now. He passed a few runners, but only a few. More passed him, some from the 500s, some from the 600s, and one speed devil with 721 pasted to his shirt. This comical fellow had a spinning whirligig mounted on his hat. Scott was in no particular hurry, at least not yet. He could see Deirdre on every straight stretch, maybe 400 yards ahead. Her red shirt and blue shorts were impossible to miss. She was taking it easy. There were at least a dozen runners ahead of her, maybe even two dozen, and that didn't surprise Scott. This wasn't her first rodeo, and unlike most of the amateurs, she would have a carefully thought-out plan. Scott guessed she would allow others to set the pace until the 8th or 9th K, then start pulling ahead of them one by one and not take the lead until Hutter's Hill. She might even make it exciting by waiting until downtown to put on her final burst, but he didn't think so. She would want to win going away. He felt the lightness in his feet, the strength in his legs, and resisted the urge to speed up. "Just keep the red shirt in your sights," he told himself. "She knows what she's doing, so let her guide you." At the intersection of View Drive and Route 117, Scott passed a little orange marker, 3K. Ahead of him were the bike shorts guys, one pounding along on either side of the yellow center line. They passed a couple of teenagers, and Scott did likewise. The teenagers looked to be in good shape, but they were already breathing hard. As he left them behind, he heard one of them pant, "We gonna let a old fat guy get ahead of us?" The teens sped up, one passing Scott on either side, both breathing harder than ever. "See ya, wouldn't wanna be ya," one of them puffed. "Go with your bad selves," Scott said, smiling. He ran easily, eating up the road with long strides. Respiration still okay, ditto heart rate, and why not? He was 100 pounds lighter than he looked, and that was only half of what he had going for him. The other half was muscle still built for a man carrying 240. Route 117 made a double curve, then ran straight beside Bowie Stream, babbling and chuckling along in its shallow, stony bed. Scott thought it had never sounded better. The misty air he was pulling deep into his lungs had never tasted better. The big pines crowding down on the other side of the road had never looked better. He could smell them, tangy and bright and somehow green. Every breath seemed deeper than the last, and he kept having to rein himself in. "I am so glad to be alive on this day," he thought. Outside the covered bridge crossing the stream, one of those orange markers announced 6K. Beyond it was a sign reading, "Halfway Home." The sound of feet thundering inside the bridge was, to Scott at least, as beautiful as a Gene Krupa drum roll. Overhead, disturbed swallows raced back and forth under the roof. One actually flew into his face, its wing fluttering his brow, and he laughed aloud. On the far side, one of the bike shorts dudes was sitting on the guardrail, gasping for breath and massaging a cramp in his calf. He didn't look up as Scott and the other runners passed. At the junction of routes 117 and 119, runners were clustered around a refreshment table, gulping water, Gatorade, and cranberry juice from paper cups before going on. 8 or 9 others who had blown themselves out on the first 6 kilometers were sprawled on the grass. He was delighted to see Trevor Yunt, the bull-necked public works guy with whom Scott had had the confrontation in Patsy's, was among them. He passed the sign reading Castle Rock Municipal Town Limits, where Route 119 became Bannerman Road, named after the town's longest-serving sheriff, an unlucky fellow who had come to a bad end on one of the town's back roads. It was time to pick up the pace, and as Scott passed the orange 8K marker, he shifted from first gear to second. No problem. The air was cool and delicious on his blood-warmed skin, like being rubbed with silk, and he liked the feel of his own heart, that sturdy little engine in his chest. There were houses on both sides of the road now, and people standing out on lawns, holding up signs and taking pictures. Here was Millie Jacobs, still going but starting to slow down, her headband darkened to a deeper green with her sweat. "How's that following wind, Millie? Picking any up?" She turned to look at him, frankly incredulous. "Good God, I can't believe it's you," she panted. "Thought I left you in the dust." "I found a little extra," Scott said. "Don't quit now, Millie. This is the good part." Then she was behind him. The road began to rise in a series of low but ascending hills, and Scott began to pass more runners, both those who had given up and those who were still laboring along. Two of the latter were the teenagers who had blown by him earlier, offended to be passed, even for a few moments, by a middle-aged fatty in shitty sneakers and old tennis shorts. They glanced at him with identical expressions of surprise. Smiling pleasantly, Scott said, "See ya. Wouldn't wanna be ya." One of them gave him the finger. Scott blew him a kiss, then showed him the heels of his shitty sneakers. As Scott entered the 9th kilometer, a long peal of thunder rolled across the sky, west to east. That's not good, he thought. November thunder might be okay in Louisiana, but not in Maine. He came around a bend, jinking left to come even with a skinny old stork of a man who was running with his fists clenched before him and his head thrown back. His wife-beater shirt showed fish-belly white arms decorated with old tattoos. On his face, he wore a daffy grin. "You hear that thunder?" "Yes." "Gonna rain a bitch. Ain't this a day?" "You bet your ass," Scott said, laughing. "Finest kind." Then he was passed, but not before the skinny old guy gave him a pretty good swat on the ass. The road ran straight now, and Scott spotted the red shirt and blue shorts halfway up Hunter's Hill, a.k.a. Runner's Heartbreak. He could see only half a dozen runners ahead of McComb now. There might already be a couple beyond the crest of the hill, but Scott doubted it. It was time to shift into a higher gear. He did so and was now among the serious runners, the Greyhounds, but many of them were either beginning to flag or saving their energy for the steep grade. He caught unbelieving looks as the middle-aged man with his belly pushing out his sweaty T-shirt first wove his way among them, then put them behind him. Partway up Hunter's Hill, Scott's breath began to shallow up, and the air going in and out began to taste hot and coppery. His feet no longer felt so light, and his calves were burning. There was a dull ache on the left side of his groin, as if he had strained something there. The second half of the hill looked endless. He thought about what Millie had said. First fun, then heck, then hell. Was he in heck or hell now? On the border, he decided. He had never really assumed he could beat Deirdre McComb, although he hadn't discounted the possibility, but he had assumed he would finish the race somewhere near the front, that the muscles built to carry his earlier, heavier self would be enough to bring him through. Now, as he passed a couple of runners who had given up, one sitting with his head bent, the other lying on his back and gasping, he began to wonder about that. Maybe I still weigh too much, he thought, or maybe I just don't have the sack for this. There was another roll of thunder. Because the top of Hunter's didn't seem to be getting any closer, he looked down at the road, watching the pebbles set in the macadam flying past like galaxies in a science fiction movie. He looked up just in time to keep from crashing into a redhead who was standing with one foot on either side of the yellow line, holding onto her knees and gasping. Scott barely avoided her and saw the crest of the hill 60 yards ahead. Also one of those orange markers, 10K. He fixed his eyes on it and ran, now not just gasping for breath, but yanking for it, and feeling every one of his 42 years. His left knee began to complain, pulsing in sync with the pain in his groin. Sweat ran down his cheeks like hot water. You are going to do this. You will do this. Put it all on the line. And why the fuck not? If Zero Day turned out to be today instead of in February or March, so be it. He passed the marker and crested the hill. Purdy's lumber yard was on the right, Purdy's hardware on the left. Just two clicks to go. He could see downtown below him, 20 or so businesses on either side hung with bunting, the Catholic church and the Methodist one facing off like holy gunslingers, the slant parking, every space taken, the clogged sidewalks, and the town's two stoplights. Beyond the second one was the tin bridge, where the bright yellow finishing tape decorated with turkeys had been strung. Ahead of Scott, he now saw only six or seven runners. The one in the red shirt was second, and closing the distance on the leader. Deirdre was making her move. I'm never going to catch her, Scott thought. She's got too much of a lead. That damn hill didn't break me, but it bent me pretty good.
1: That concludes this installment of Elevation by Stephen King, read by the author. The Virginia Voice has borrowed this recording of Elevation, produced by Simon & Schuster Audio, from the Chesterfield County Public Library. Elevation is also available from the National Library Service in Braille and downloadable digital format. For more information on receiving books from the National Library Service, contact the Library and Resource Center of the Virginia Department for the Blind and Vision Impaired at 804-371-3661 or 1-800-552-7015. We hope you'll join us for another book hour here on the Virginia Voice.

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2: Hello. Welcome to this week's reading of The Virginia Mercury, an online publication that covers Virginia government and policy. I'm Vicki Roberts for the Virginia Voice. Our first article is titled, Kiggins Maintains Support for Iran War While Warning of Pain at the Pump. This is written by Marcus Schmidt and posted on May 28. Virginia Republican faces growing political pressure in 2nd Congressional District as gas prices climb and Democrats tie conflict to rising cost. U.S. Representative Jen Kiggins, a Republican from Virginia Beach, is finding herself in a politically precarious position as she seeks a third term in one of the nation's most competitive congressional races. She continues defending her support for President Donald Trump and his administration's war in Iran, while also acknowledging the economic strain the conflict is placing on voters back home. During an April appearance on the John Fredericks Show, Kiggins underscored her support for U.S. military actions against Iran, saying she couldn't be a stauncher supporter of the effort. I look forward to just continuing to support not only the actions of the administration, but also our men and women in uniform and their families who are here in Hampton Roads, Kiggins said during the interview. But the Congresswoman also acknowledged the economic fallout from the conflict, particularly the rising fuel prices that have become a growing frustration across Hampton Roads and beyond. I need gas prices to come back down, she said. I, too, am tired of paying high prices at the pump. We were doing good for a while. I know that the Iran conflict had a little bit to do with it, but we'll keep working on it. We need that to come down before the midterms. The comments gave Democrats new material as they try to tie vulnerable Republicans to both Trump's foreign policy and the economic consequences of a military conflict that has lasted far longer than the administration initially projected. Democrats target Kiggins over Iran comments. Former U.S. Representative Elaine Luria, the Democrat Kiggins defeated in 2022, who is now seeking a comeback, strongly criticized the Congresswoman's support for the war. Jen Kiggins once again put President Trump above Hampton Roads and cast the deciding vote to continue this reckless war with Iran, Luria said in an email on Wednesday. She gave President Trump a blank check for an unnecessary war that is raising prices at the grocery store and the gas pump. The working families and military families of Hampton Roads deserve better than her failed leadership and empty promises. Eli Cousin, a spokesman for the Democratic Congressional Campaign Committee, also tried to connect Kiggins directly to rising cost of living. Jen Kiggins lied to Virginians' faces when she promised she would lower cost, Cousin said. Her staunch support for a reckless war in Iran is the reason why Virginians are paying more at the gas pump and have less money in their wallets. Virginians can't afford Kiggins' cost-spiking agenda, and that's exactly why she'll be fired in November. The Mercury contacted Kiggins' congressional office and her campaign with questions about her comments in the interview, the ongoing conflict and the economic impact on residents in her district, but the campaign did not respond to several emails. Rising gas prices hit Hampton Roads. Gas prices across Virginia, particularly in Hampton Roads, have continued to climb since the conflict began in late February, putting additional pressure on a region heavily dependent on commuting and military travel. According to AAA's Virginia Gas Price Tracker, the average price for regular gasoline in the Norfolk, Virginia Beach, Newport News region stood at about $2.95 per gallon in May 2025. By early April 2026, it had climbed above $4 and by Wednesday reached roughly $4.40 per gallon, which is higher than the statewide average of $4.33 that same day. The increases track rising instability in global oil markets after the Iran conflict escalated. In late April, U.S. gas prices had surged more than 40% since the beginning of the war because of supply concerns and disruptions tied to the Middle East conflict. Earlier in the spring, Axios found the national average approached $4 per gallon by the end of March. Virginia drivers began to feel the effects almost immediately. In early March, Richmond-based WWBT reported overnight gas price spikes as the conflict intensified overseas. By early May, frustration among drivers in Hampton Roads had become increasingly visible. Another WWBT report documented residents describing commuting costs that had jumped from roughly $50 to as much as $70 or $80 per tank. One driver told the station he had stopped filling his tank completely and instead paid only for what he could afford. Meanwhile, global oil prices touched $100 per barrel again Tuesday morning, marking renewed instability after the U.S. launched new strikes against Iran. Eric Clayville, a political analyst at Norfolk State University, said during political campaigning, economic concerns like rising gas prices can quickly overshadow ideological arguments about foreign policy. It is very hard for a candidate to actually balance something like that, Clayville said, because these are kitchen table topics like gas and affordability. He added that veterans that were actually hit in the very beginning by some of the policies of the Trump White House haven't forgotten about that. The voters understand ideology, but they also understand their pocketbooks as well. A politically vulnerable district. After the U.S. Supreme Court earlier this month struck down Virginia's voter-improved redistricting referendum that would have given Democrats an advantage in 10 of the state's 11 congressional districts, the current 2nd district remains the most vulnerable Republican-held seat in Virginia and one of the country's most closely watched U.S. House races. The district includes Accomack, Northampton, and the Isle of Wight counties, the cities of Virginia Beach, Suffolk, and Franklin, parts of Chesapeake, and part of Southampton County. Its large military population has long made national security issues politically significant there. Almost 40,000 active duty and reserve military personnel and more than 80,000 veterans reside in the area, nearly 15% of the district's population and double the national average. Kiggins, a U.S. Navy veteran herself, raised more than $4.7 million for her reelection campaign by March 31, according to data by the Virginia Public Access Project, while Luria raised roughly $2.8 million. Both candidates are also facing primary challengers. The district is expected to become one of the Democrats' top pickup opportunities nationally. Alex Kina, an associate professor for political science at Virginia Commonwealth University, said Kiggins may have complicated her own political position by publicly acknowledging that the Iran conflict is contributing to higher gas prices while continuing to support the war itself. "This is inexplicable," Kina said of Kiggins publicly linking higher gas prices. "The war serves no clear objective, and the administration has yet to provide a coherent explanation for why attacking Iran was necessary or how it will end up benefiting American interest in the long term." Kina said the political risk for Kiggins is not only her position on the war itself, but also the perception that she has aligned herself too closely with Trump, who remains deeply unpopular in Virginia. "The danger is that she will be perceived as a rubber stamp who approves of Trump's policies that might sound great within the MAGA world, but are not appealing to the majority of the country that does not live within the echo chamber," he said. NSU's Clavel said Kiggins' acknowledgement in her recent radio interview that the Iran war contributed to higher gas prices may not necessarily hurt her politically, but neither is it likely to help. "I don't think she misspoke. I think she told the truth," Clavel said. However, around midterm elections, gas prices hopefully will come down, but they likely won't because of how it was purchased on the market. Kina argued prolonged military conflicts combined with economic hardships have historically created problems for the party in power. "History suggests this is a very big risk," he said, pointing to the 2006 midterm elections when public dissatisfaction with the Iraq War and then-President George W. Bush's administration contributed to major Democratic gains nationwide, including the flipping of a Republican U.S. Senate seat in Virginia. "There are no economic benefits to this war, and Americans are feeling the pain at the pump and in rising prices for consumer goods," Kina added. "History suggests they will take out their dissatisfaction on the party that is in charge, which does not bode well for Republicans." That was Marcus Schmidt's article. Kiggins maintains support for Iran war while warning of pain at the pump, and was posted May 28. Our next article is titled, "New Law Will Enhance Emergency Response for People with Disabilities." This was written by Charlotte Renee Woods and posted on May 28. Two things inspired Delegate Leslie Mehta, Democrat Chesterfield, the most when she sought public office. Her now-deceased eldest daughter, Brooke, and her passion for healthcare policy. Both converged in the first piece of Mehta's legislation to be signed into law by Governor Abigail Spanberger. House Bill 1370, she said, is about making sure that those with disabilities and those who are caregivers of people with disabilities have regulations in place to be prepared for emergencies. The bill directs the Department of Behavioral Health and Developmental Services to adopt regulations requiring certain healthcare providers to conduct regular simulations so that employees are extra prepared to identify and respond to emergencies experienced by people with disabilities under their care. A 2025 report by the Disability Law Center of Virginia that had explored gaps in oversight or emergency response for people with intellectual or developmental disabilities galvanized the legislative effort, Meta added. The report examined sudden and unexpected deaths of people receiving services licensed by DBHDS, which found that in nearly half of reviewed cases, staff delayed or failed to perform CPR or call 911. In the majority of cases that we reviewed, emergency response was delayed due to the panicked and chaotic response of staff, who sometimes failed to call 911, called their supervisors first, or even left the house in panic, a press release from the center stated. The new law can save about 7 lives per month, Meta said, the center estimated. I'm incredibly excited about that fact. Meta navigated disability-related healthcare hurdles personally for 5 years as Brooke coped with Rett's syndrome, a rare neurological disease. Brooke's disability made her eligible for Medicaid, which the family used to offset costs related to her care and mobility devices that improved her quality of life before her death. As the freshman delegate's youngest daughter, Blair, watched her mother's first bill signing on Tuesday. Meta said healthcare policy continues to be a priority for her, fellow lawmakers, and the governor. Spanberger also signed HB 225 by Delegate Patrick Hope, Democrat Arlington, last month. That bill will convene a task force to evaluate the effectiveness of the state's Marcus Alert system. The statewide framework for crisis response, which has taken years to implement in localities, stemmed from a 2018 incident where Richmond resident Marcus David Peters was killed by a police officer while in the throes of a mental health crisis. Other healthcare bills that crossed the finish line this year range from health insurance reforms to maternal health and mental health support. Lawmakers have proposed millions in healthcare funding in the next state budget, which must be finalized by the end of June and is set to take effect July 1. That was Charlotte Renee Wood's May 28 article, New Law Will Enhance Emergency Response for People with Disabilities. And continuing with news from the Mercury, our next article is titled, Virginia's Colleges and Universities Brace for Major Accreditation Overhaul. This was written by Nathaniel Klein and posted on May 28. Virginia's colleges and universities may soon face heightened competition and political scrutiny, educators and related groups say, as the U.S. Department of Education advanced draft rules last week that could change how institutions are accredited under stronger federal oversight and stricter accountability measures. This process plays a central role in U.S. higher education because it undergirds access to financial aid, the credibility of degrees, transferability of credits, and the standards for holding colleges accountable. President Donald Trump directed the Federal Education Agency to launch a reform effort to impact accreditors and institutions nationwide. He signed an executive order in April that alleged accreditors were not focused on outcomes such as affordability, graduation, and employment, instead prioritizing diversity, equity, and inclusion policies. As the administration pushes these reforms, opponents such as the Council for Higher Education Accreditation, the American Association of University Professors, and the American Federation of Teachers have been skeptical, saying they could prompt political influence on campus, disruption of standards in law and medical schools, and the weakening of institutional autonomy and diversity initiatives. Accreditation is not simply a compliance exercise, but a peer-driven process that assures quality across a diverse higher education system, the Council for Higher Education Accreditation said in a statement on April 14. As this process moves forward, we hope for a balanced framework that strengthens quality and student success while preserving the core strengths of accreditation: peer review, respect for institutional mission, and a focus on continuous improvement. Most of Virginia's colleges and universities are accredited by the Southern Association of Colleges and Schools Commission on Colleges, SACSCOC, SASCOC. Although the administration has not targeted this accreditation agency, SASCOC announced in December that it would implement several changes to improve efficiency and oversight of its process. SASCOC did not respond to a request for comment from the Mercury after the draft regulations were approved. The Virginia Office of the Secretary of Education also did not immediately respond to questions about the draft standards. According to DOE, after two public hearings and closed-door sessions, the Accreditation, Innovation, and Modernization Committee, or its negotiators, reached consensus on a proposed structure of rules for the country's higher education accreditation system. The agency said the new rules are geared toward promoting greater transparency and fairness and reducing political bias. The negotiated rules aim to reduce barriers for new accreditors, make it easier for students to transfer previously earned credits, emphasize merit and student outcomes, and safeguard academic freedom and intellectual diversity. Additionally, the new rules were designed to reduce cost burdens of accreditation for institutions and limit collusion between program accreditors and related trade associations, which can cause credential inflation and unnecessary expenses. Undersecretary of Education Nicholas Kent said in a statement that the administration was tasked with implementing significant higher education reforms, and he was confident that these changes would deliver important results for students and taxpayers. As the Federal Education Agency works to publish and finalize the regulations by November, legal challenges are anticipated before they take effect in July 2027. That article was Virginia's Colleges and Universities Brace for Major Accreditation Overhaul, written by Nathaniel Klein and posted May 28. Now we have an article titled Virginia Joins Lawsuit to Block EPA Rollback of Emission Standards. This was written by Shannon Hecht and posted on May 26. Attorney General Jay Jones has joined 13 other attorneys general in a lawsuit against the U.S. Environmental Protection Agency over its proposal to repeal emission standards for ethylene oxide, or ETO, a chemical often used by commercial sterilization facilities for medical supplies and considered one of the most toxic chemicals regulated under the Clean Air Act. According to the National Cancer Institute, people who were chronically exposed to ETO through inhalation face a higher risk of DNA damage and elevated chances of lymphoma, leukemia, and stomach and breast cancers. Under former President Joe Biden's administration in 2024, the EPA tightened regulations on the toxic pollutant after updated scientific findings showed the chemical was more dangerous than previously understood. The rule changes required the full capture of ETO emissions at sterilization facilities and continuous emissions monitoring to ensure the chemicals were not escaping into surrounding areas. Now, President Donald Trump is ordering those stricter regulations to be halted and to be replaced with previous standards that were less stringent. Virginia will not turn a blind eye as the Trump administration continues to ignore science and endanger the health of our communities, Jones said in a statement. We urge the Trump administration and the EPA to keep this critical standard in place. In the Richmond region, there are two sterilizer plants located just miles apart. Sterilization Services of Virginia and Central Virginia Health Network, Bon Secours Mercy Health. In 2022, Sterilization Services of Virginia was flagged by the EPA as a major contributor to cancer risks in the area. At the time, officials with the Virginia Department of Environmental Quality stated that the facility was operating within the limits of its air permit. Before the 2024 regulations could take effect, which would have required the facility to reduce emissions, Trump granted the plant a 2-year extension. Now, the rule is being walked back for facilities nationwide. Statements posted on the EPA website claim the Biden-era regulations were burdensome and contributed to a national shortage of medical supplies. ETO is used to sterilize 50% of all medical devices in the U.S. every year. That's 20 billion medical devices. Without ETO, it is impossible to develop a secure domestic supply chain of these critical medical devices that newborns, the elderly, and Americans undergoing surgery rely on daily to survive, the EPA site reads. The public comment period for the rule change ended earlier this month. The agency will now review submitted testimony and materials before finalizing the rule. That was Shannon Heck's article, Virginia Joins Lawsuit to Block EPA Rollback of Emission Standards, and was posted on May 26. And we have news to know, a staff report from May 27 of headlines from Virginia and elsewhere. And these were the headlines for May 27. From Virginia Scope, some Commonwealth's attorneys vow to not enforce new gun ban in Virginia. WRIC, Virginia lawmaker introduces two new bills to increase transparency in utility rate changes. From Street Sense Media, homelessness rises in D.C., Virginia, drops in Maryland. From the Progress Index, Virginia ranks high for zombie apocalypse survival probability. And from the Loudoun Times Mirror, magazine ranks Leesburg second in best places to live in Virginia. So those were some of the headlines from May 27. That is going to complete the time we have for reading from the Virginia Mercury today. You can listen to this program at any time, on demand, at virginiavoice.org. I'm Vicki Roberts for the Virginia Voice. Thank you for listening.
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2: 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I'm Katie Rosenbaum for the Virginia Voice. 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

0: 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Located in Arlington, the organization supports professional development through diverse project involvement, cross-functional teamwork, and hands-on learning opportunities. Employees gain exposure to meaningful responsibilities while contributing to ongoing innovation and operational excellence. The culture encourages independent thinking, continuous skill building, and career advancement in a setting that values growth, engagement, and long-term success. AAC. AAC is led by President and CEO Mark Birch, who has guided the organization for 6 years with a focus on stability, accountability, and operational excellence. Based in Vienna, the company offers employees a professional environment shaped by experienced leadership and clear expectations. Staff benefit from consistent communication, strong organizational structure, and opportunities to contribute to meaningful work. Leadership continuity supports trust and collaboration, creating a workplace where employees feel supported, valued, and empowered to perform at a high level every day. 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Located in Reston, the organization supports professional development through diverse project involvement, cross-functional teamwork, and hands-on learning opportunities. Employees gain exposure to meaningful responsibilities while contributing to ongoing innovation and operational excellence. The culture encourages independent thinking, continuous skill building, and career advancement in a setting that values growth, engagement, and long-term success. 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The organization supports innovation in payment networks, financial technology, and risk management standards. 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A culture emphasizing accountability, continuous improvement, and professional growth make QBE an appealing workplace for engineers and consultants seeking impactful, technically challenging work. ARG, Association Resource Group. ARG, Association Resource Group, offers employees a professional and people-focused workplace supported by experienced leadership and organizational stability. Based in McLean, the company emphasizes accountability, collaboration, and clear communication across teams. Employees benefit from a structured environment shaped by thoughtful decision-making and consistent direction. Leadership continuity over 8 years reinforces trust and long-term focus, allowing staff to contribute confidently to shared objectives. This steady and supportive culture creates a workplace where employees feel valued, connected, and empowered to grow professionally. Guernsey Tingle, a 40-plus-year-old Williamsburg-based design services firm specializing in architecture, interiors, and planning, Guernsey Tingle fosters a collaborative environment where creativity, flexibility, and respect shape daily work. 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Leadership maintains strong personal connections through regular check-ins, reinforcing a culture of trust and support. Unique programs such as Family Fun Days, Tenure Rewards, and Stress Busters events strengthen camaraderie beyond the workplace. Comprehensive benefits include full paid employee health care premiums and HSA contributions reflect a commitment to well-being. An inclusive DEI framework and low turnover highlight a workplace where careers are nurtured and individuals feel valued. Oasis International. Oasis International provides engineering, analytics, and defense-focused services that support complex federal and military programs. The organization emphasizes technical excellence, data-driven insight, and disciplined execution across mission-critical projects. Professionals contribute to modeling, system optimization, and strategic support that influence national-level outcomes. 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The firm emphasizes attention to detail, ethical standards, and continuous learning while encouraging mentorship and skill development. 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And next time, we will continue the list of Virginia businesses' best places to work small companies. Found in Virginia Business, March 2026. And that's all the time we have for today. I'm Katie Rosenbaum for the Virginia Voice.
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3: 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I'm Woody Scott for the Virginia Voice. This article is from the May 2026 edition of Richmond News and Features. Nice shot. Reclamation Project. The reconstructed Skipwith Roper Cottage brings a piece of history back to Jackson Ward by Scott Bass. The new $5.68 million JXN house and reconstructed Skipwith Roper Cottage is tucked away on Bates Street near Shaco Hill Cemetery and Gilpin Court. It's part of Jackson Ward, just maybe not the one you're familiar with. The cottage belonged to Abraham Peyton Skipwith, the first black homeowner in Jackson Ward, whose local connections and accumulated wealth were extraordinary. During a tour in mid-April, Sesha Joy Moon, co-founder of the JXN Project and chief diversity officer for the state, appointed by Governor Abigail Spanberger in January, marvels at Skipwith's largely untold story. Black narratives like this aren't often told, and particularly of a black person of wealth and means and liberation and a fight for freedom, Moon says. You've never seen anything like this, where we know his relationships, we know his race, we know where he lived, we know his family tree, we know his relationships to the founding fathers. I think what's notable is he dies in the same year as Patrick Henry and George Washington. And when you look at their wills, he actually had a lot of the same items. Skipwith died in 1799, but he left his house, land, a horse and buggy, six Windsor chairs, a gun, silverware, and even a collection of suits to his descendants. He had purchased his freedom in 1789 and became something of a founding father in his own right. His cottage was moved out of Jackson Ward to Goochland County. It still exists, but the building has been repurposed. Now there's a replica. Moon sees the recently completed JXN House and Skipwith Roper Cottage as a reclamation project. It's a memorial of sorts to the vibrant community that was destroyed during the construction of a new federal highway in the mid-1950s. Roughly 1,000 businesses and homes were razed, and 7,000 black residents were displaced when the freeway, which eventually became Interstate 95, was built. There's more work to be done, of course. The JXN project is currently raising funds for the second phase of the JXN house, which will include a community center, library, and research lab on the second floor and a co-working space on the third floor. The second phase is expected to cost around $3.5 million, Moon says. This article is from the May 2026 edition of Richmond News and Features. Nice shot. Reclamation Project. The reconstructed Skipwith Roper Cottage brings a piece of history back to Jackson Ward by Scott Bass. This article is from the May 2026 edition of Richmond News and Features. Back on the street? A shift in federal policy threatens to upend Housing First by Scott Bass. At first glance, homelessness appears to be on the decline. In mid-March, the Richmond-based Homeward, a nonprofit that coordinates the region's homeless services, released the results of its January point-in-time count, a one-night snapshot of the unhoused community in Metro Richmond. Homeward reported a slight dip from the year before, 618 persons without stable housing compared to 660 in January 2025. Homeward does 2 point-in-time counts each year, but the January survey is mandated by the U.S. Department of Housing and Urban Development. It's widely considered the nation's temperature check on homelessness, but it can be misleading, experts say. It's not the best metric for what's happening in our community, says Kelly King Horn, chief executive of Homeward. People think it's a single number, and that's the entirety of the homelessness crisis. The one-day snapshot misses the bigger picture. In 2025, the Greater Richmond Continuum of Care, a regional planning body that coordinates and doles out federal funding, reported that a total of 8,939 people in the Richmond Metropolitan Statistical Area, which includes the city and the counties of Chesterfield, Henrico, Hanover, Goochlin, Powhatan, Charles City, and New Kent, received homeless services of some kind, a 44% increase from 2019. Meanwhile, the growing housing affordability crisis and changes to federal policy, the Trump administration aims to shift HUD away from Housing First programs to focus more on mental health and addiction services, has created considerable consternation. During a panel discussion with Richmond Mayor Danny Avila during his State of the City event on March 25th, Karen O'Brien, president and CEO of the homelessness and addiction support nonprofit Caritas, said the federal funding landscape is shifting rapidly. We see the likelihood of less support for permanent supportive housing, which means less places for people to go, O'Brien said. And when that happens at the federal level, I think it's going to get pushed down to the local level, and we need to be prepared for that. Indeed, the Richmond region is heavily dependent on federal funding. Roughly $7.9 million, or almost 90% of GRCOC's current grants from HUD, go toward permanent housing programs, according to Homeward. That money, however, is now in limbo. In November, the Trump administration announced plans to make deep cuts to federal funding for long-term housing. The cuts have yet to materialize, thanks in part to homelessness advocacy groups pressuring Congress, but the clock is ticking on grants that will soon run out, Horn says. It's just the uncertainty and the inability to plan, she explains. Historically, this has been pretty stable funding. HUD's shift toward Housing First policies began in 2009. The idea, to provide stable housing first without preconditions such as sobriety or employment that are considered a treatment-first approach, has been widely credited with reducing homelessness nationally. In a 2021 review of more than 24 studies measuring the impact of Housing First versus Treatment First policies published in the Journal of Public Health Management and Practice, researchers found that the Housing First approach reduced homelessness by 88% and improved housing stability by 41%. In Richmond, the number of people served by GRCOC programs has nearly doubled since 2010. There are now 16 nonprofits that provide year-round shelter programs in the region. In fiscal year 2025, there were 422 people receiving rental assistance in GRCOC's permanent housing programs. Losing that federal funding would be devastating, Horn says. Permanent supportive housing is deeply targeted to people who are the most vulnerable, have the longest histories of homelessness, and the highest need for services, she says. If a program doesn't get funded, it would have to shut down. And that means those tenants are facing eviction. This article is from the May 2026 edition of Richmond News and Features. Back on the street? A shift in federal policy threatens to upend Housing First, by Scott Bass. This article is from the May 2026 edition of Richmond News and Features. The Heart of Campus. Randolph-Macon College bids farewell to a beloved employee, by Laura Anders Lee. On a busy spring day at Randolph-Macon College, students bustle in and out of Brock Commons, nearly all of them pausing at the same spot. "Hi, Miss Barclay," they say. Near the entrance to the campus door, Barclay DuPriest sits in her usual spot. Elegantly dressed in Randolph-Macon black and yellow, she acknowledges each student with a wave, a word of encouragement, or a quick check-in. In the last 40 years as campus store manager, DuPriest has become a local icon. She's served under four college presidents, seen campus enrollment grow by 80%, and adapted as computers replaced manual cash registers and textbooks moved online. Through all the changes, her commitment to students has remained steadfast. Now 79, DuPriest says her mobility isn't what it used to be, and it's time to retire. On May 24th, she'll walk alongside the senior class at graduation and received an honorary doctorate from the college she loves so much. A graduating senior, Bryce Scott, stops by the campus store to receive the honor cord for his cap and gown. He stoops down to give DuPriest a hug, and she kisses him on the cheek. "I've known Miss Barclay since my freshman year," Scott says. As a brand new basketball player 300 miles from his hometown of Charlotte, North Carolina, he found comfort in seeing DuPriest each day. "She's known as the campus mom because she takes care of everybody," he says. "I thought it was because I give everyone unsolicited advice," DuPriest adds with a laugh. DuPriest's connection to RMC runs deep. She graduated from Randolph-Macon Women's College in Lynchburg 2 years before the Ashland campus began admitting women in 1971. Her husband, Rob, is a Randolph-Macon alumnus. In the 80s, at age 38 and with two sons, DuPriest applied for the store manager position, drawn to the free tuition benefit for children of employees. Her older son, Rand, attended Hampton, Sydney, and a few later, her younger son, Tad, enrolled at RMC, where he joined the football and baseball teams. But the summer of 1992 brought unimaginable loss. While working as a camp counselor following his freshman year, Tad was killed in a car accident. During their time of immense grief, the DuPriest received an outpouring of support from the student body and the greater community. Thousands attended Tad's graveside service, and Randolph-Macon retired his baseball and football jerseys. His football jersey, number 93, still hangs above the checkout counter in the campus store, a quiet reminder of love and loss. "This college is what has held us all together," DuPriest says. "I've had 40 years of people taking care of me." In turn, she has made it her mission to care for everyone she encounters, building lasting relationships while selling merchandise. She can recall names, faces, and stories with remarkable ease. "I bet she remembers all 15,000 alumni and their parents," says Beth Campbell, the college's vice president for marketing and communications. Terry McCann, assistant director for well-being and belonging at RMC, says he could tell how special DuPriest was the first day he stepped foot on campus for a job interview. She's the heart of campus, he says. DePriest refers to all the students she's known since 1985 as her children. Over the years, she's delighted in watching multiple generations pass through the halls. She's even celebrated with 80 or so former students whose own children have graduated from RMC. Now I have grandchildren, she says. Nothing makes me happier than getting to know each student and watching them grow and mature by the end of senior year. She says part of Randolph-Macon's magic is its size, with a close-knit staff, faculty, and administration who care deeply for their students. From professors to the grounds crew, we're all just proud to be part of this special place, she says. After half a lifetime, stepping away won't be easy. When you've spent 40 years being happy to come to work every day, it's going to be hard to give up, she says. But in retirement, DePriest won't be far. She and her husband live just a few minutes from campus, and she looks forward to attending the concerts, lectures, and sporting events she wasn't always able to get to during store hours. While she'll no longer be in Brock Commons to greet students each day, DePriest's impact will be felt across campus by the thousands she's known and those she will never meet but will help all the same. In her honor, Randolph-Macon has established the Barclay Finish Line Fund for students facing unexpected financial hardship. There will never be a student who won't graduate from Randolph-Macon College because of a death in the family or financial woes, DePriest says. This will be funded long after I'm gone. I can't think of a better tribute than that. This article is from the May 2026 edition of Richmond News and Features. The Heart of Campus. Randolph-Macon College Bids Farewell to a Beloved Employee by Laura Anders Lee. This article is from the May 2026 edition of Richmond Living. Fetching Results. A VCU Study Documents the Benefits of Therapy Dogs by Lucille Hancock. According to a recent study from the VCU School of Medicine, there is even more reason to appreciate your canine companion. Published in the journal Frontiers in Psychiatry last December, the findings suggest that visits from therapy dogs can decrease loneliness in hospitalized psychiatric patients. There is something special and unique about having a dog in a hospital setting. It's a little bit like home, says Nancy Gee, Executive Director of the Center for Human-Animal Interaction at VCU and lead author on the study. It's an opportunity for patients to just relax and be in the moment. The study was done in collaboration with VCU Health's Dogs on Call program, which for 25 years has paired trained pups and handlers to comfort patients and healthcare workers alike. Over 5 days, Gee's research team conducted a randomized clinical trial at VCU Health. 60 patients in psychiatric care received 20-minute visits from a dog and its handler, visits from the handler alone, or standard care. After assessing the patient's loneliness via the survey-driven UCLA loneliness scale before and after each visit, researchers found that the furry friends had the greatest positive impact on the patients, lowering their sense of loneliness. In early 2022, when staff in the hospital's psychiatric unit began soliciting participants for the study, Gee notes that the interest was overwhelming. It actually got to the point where we didn't have enough handlers to do all the study visits, she says. Gee also found that the patients weren't the only ones benefiting from the interactions. During each visit, both the humans and the animals secrete oxytocin, which is kind of this feel-good bonding hormone, and both have reductions in cortisol, which is the stress hormone, she says. A key part of the study was relying on the dog's training to intuit care needs. When handlers brought the dogs into a hospital room, the animals' heightened senses allowed them to detect human emotional distress and respond with nurturing behavior as they saw fit. For instance, they may go into a room and they've had a request to visit a patient, but they get into the room and the dog beelines right over to the family member, Gee says. I think they're better at reading the room than we are. Guy has already identified future research questions she hopes to answer. I want to investigate the therapy mechanism, she says. I want to look at the underlying theory. What's happening here that this dog is having this impact? One reason behind the benefit, Guy thinks, could be that dogs aren't judging us. At the end of the day, when you come home, when your dog greets you at the door, you could have had the worst day in the world, and your dog still loves you, she says. This article is from the May 2026 edition of Richmond Living, Fetching Results. A VCU study documents the benefits of therapy dogs, by Lucille Hancock. This article is from the May 2026 edition from Richmonder.org. Council Committee punts on transparency measures after shutting down discussion, by Graham Mumaugh. With most of the Richmond City Council and several top aides to Mayor Danny Avila gathered in the same room Wednesday afternoon, several officials agreed it was important to have a conversation about transparency at City Hall. Just not now. Two competing proposals were on Council Committee's agenda, dealing with the city's failure to follow a 2015 law requiring detailed spending data to be published online. The committee put off both proposals until June after Councillor Ellen Robertson, 6th District, who chairs the Council's Finance and Economic Development Committee, shut down efforts by Councillor Kenya Gibson, 3rd District, to discuss the issue more fully. The city is legally required to make financial data available to the public through an online payment register. Officials stopped following the law in 2019 due to concerns compliance was becoming overly burdensome and requiring too much staff time to prevent the release of sensitive information. In an attempt to make the process more manageable, Avila has proposed a solution that would significantly scale back the scope of the information the city is required to publish. Gibson is asking the council to exercise its rarely invoked oversight powers and launch its own investigation into the matter to try to find out if the city is truly incapable of following the original law or simply doesn't want to. At Wednesday's committee meeting, Gibson began to question the Avila administration about whether anyone from the public had complained about sensitive information being found in the payment register. She also started to inquire about how private information like Social Security numbers would be getting into the city data to begin with. Robertson interrupted and stopped her. Given that this is about transparency, I would like to finish this question so that it is in the public record, Gibson says. Robinson said she was cutting off Gibson's questions because she wanted to allow more time for the council to have all its questions answered before the proposals come back in June. And we're not going to entertain that today in this committee, Robinson said. The payment register proposals were originally set to be heard in a committee meeting on May 4th, but that meeting was canceled because council members were traveling to Phoenix that week for Chamber RVA's intercity visit. If the council chooses to make changes to Avula's plan after delaying the initial committee hearing for another month, the final vote might not happen until July or August. Avila first rolled out his plan in early April. Robertson seemed determined to prevent discussion of the issue as soon as the meeting began. She initially tried to remove the two payment register proposals from the committee agenda altogether. That drew an objection from Angela Warner, a woman in the audience who said she had come to make a public comment on the payment register issue and wouldn't be able to do so if it was taken off the agenda. The committee then agreed to stick to its original agenda. But after allowing public comment and getting a presentation on the mayor's payment register plan, the three-member committee again moved to delay both proposals. The stated purpose for the delay was to allow more time for discussion and questions, even as in-the-moment discussion was being halted. I firmly believe more dialogue can be held to get many of those answers, Robertson said. The decision to delay seemed to be the council's alone. Avula Chief of Staff Lawson Osoria told the committee she was prepared to present the mayor's proposal. She delivered a presentation that got virtually no response from council because of Robinson's move to block follow-up questions. "I believe that we all agree that both transparency and privacy are important," Wijesoria said. "The public deserves both." Avula's payment register plan aims to remove records of payments to individual people that raise privacy concerns, such as social services assistance and refunds on tax or utility bills. However, the mayor's plan goes further than that by also excluding proactive disclosure of payments to settle legal disputes. Avula's version of the payment register would also no longer include invoice descriptions and dates for payments to for-profit vendors, making it harder to use the data to track specifics of city spending. Gibson ultimately accepted the move to delay consideration of the two proposals, seemingly with reluctance. She said her proposed investigation is a way for the council to find out if there are true barriers to publishing the data and not just excuses. "The idea is to ensure that before we take action to effectively water down the payment register, given the history of what is frankly fraudulent payments and some sense of corruption in the city, that we do our due diligence," Gibson said. Robinson and other council members on the Finance Committee said they hoped the delay would give both sides a chance to work toward compromise. "We owe it to the administration, as well as the public and the City Council's oversight, to ensure that we're making the right decisions," said Councillor Nicole Jones, 9th District. Robinson said she wanted more time to better understand how a council investigation would work. She indicated conversations about the transparency measures would happen through back-channel talks before the proposals come back for the next Finance Committee meeting on June 17th. "I'm not suggesting what you do with your own questions," Robinson told Gibson, "but at the present time, we have continued this paper, so I don't want to continue asking questions as it relates to it." This article is from the May 2026 edition from Richmonder.org. Council Committee Punts on Transparency Measures After Shutting Down Discussion by Graham Mumaw. That's all the time we have for this week's edition of Richmond Living. I'm Woody Scott for the Virginia Voice. Thanks for joining us today. If you would like to hear any of these articles again, remember that this program is also available on demand at virginiavoice.org. Until next time, keep living the Richmond life and making the most of everything our vibrant community has to offer.

Hello, and welcome to this week's RTG Reviews. I'm Virginia Voice volunteer Jennifer Faison, reading recent reviews from the Richmond Times-Dispatch. Let's kick off with our top five events for this weekend from the Thursday, May 28th, Richmond Times-Dispatch This Weekend section. 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Also on Friday, Young the Giant. 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The show begins at 6 p.m. Tickets start at $35. 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On Saturday, John Mulaney. Catch comedian John Mulaney at the Altria Theater. 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

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Now here's an article, also from the This Weekend section of the Richmond Times-Dispatch, titled Class of 2026, Taylor Swift and Beyoncé are among the new inductees into the National Recording Registry. Brought to us by Melissa Ruggieri of USA Today. There aren't many lists left for Taylor Swift and Beyoncé to conquer, but the music of both is being honored among the 25 songs, albums, and sounds being immortalized on the National Library of Congress's National Recording Registry. This year's lineup praises the cultural significance of Swift's 1989 album, Beyoncé's Single Ladies, Put a Ring on It, song, The Go-Go's debut album, Beauty and the Beast, Weezer's self-titled debut, aka The Blue Album, Vince Gill's Go Rest High on That Mountain, Paul Anka's Put Your Head on My Shoulder, and the original Broadway cast of Chicago, among the new inclusions. Acting Librarian of Congress Robert Newlin called the selections essential, wonderful parts of our daily lives and our national heritage. In addition to the registry debuts of Swift and Beyoncé, this year's class marks another first, with Roseanne Cash's 1993 album, The Wheel, being inducted. She joins her father, Johnny Cash, with his 1968 comeback at Folsom Prison, which was selected in 2003, making them the first father-daughter duo in the historical archive. The new inductees span 70 years, also spotlighting Latin, Jose Feliciano's Christmas classic Feliz Navidad, R&B, Chaka Khan's hit version of Prince's I Feel For You, broadcast standouts, 1971's The Flight of the Century, Ollie vs. Frazier, house music, Jamie Principle's Your Love, and, for the third time, video game music, the soundtrack from Doom. Go-Go singer Belinda Carlisle said she is proud of the legacy of the pioneering all-girl band whose debut album boasted the hit title track, Our Lips Are Sealed. It will be great 100 years from now when someone is doing their research and they see the Go-Go's in there, Carlisle said. I would love that 100 years from now, looking back and seeing how the personality of the band that was so important and the music was so important at that time. How are songs chosen for the National Recording Registry? The Library of Congress heeds advice from the National Recording Preservation Board to select the 25 sound recordings that are at least 10 years old and deemed culturally, historically, or aesthetically significant. The public made more than 3,000 nominations of recordings to consider this year, with Weezer among the most nominated selections. With the 25 new entries, the number of titles in the National Recording Registry is 700, which is still a small representation of the National Library's recorded sound collection of nearly 4 million items. The Digital Media Association, a member of the National Recording Preservation Board, compiled a list of some streaming services with National Recording Registry playlists. The public can submit nominations for next year on the library's website, which is loc.gov. Submissions can be submitted until October 1st.
And here's a list of the National Recording Registry's 2026 editions in chronological order. Cocktails for Two, Spike Jones and His City Slickers from 1944, a single. Mambo No. 5, Perez Prado and His Orchestra from 1950, a single. Teardrops from My Eyes, Ruth Brown from 1950, a single. Fly Me to the Moon, in other words, Kay Ballard from 1954, a single. Put Your Head on My Shoulder by Paul Anka from 1959, a single album. The Blues and Abstract Truth from Oliver Nelson in 1961, an album. Modern Sounds in Country and Western Music, Ray Charles, 1962, album. Turn, Turn, Turn, To Everything There Is a Season, The Byrds, 1965, a single. Feliz Navidad, Jose Feliciano, from 1970, single. The Fight of the Century, Ollie vs. Frazier, March 8, 1971, a broadcast. Midnight Train to Georgia, Gladys Knight and the Pips, from 1973, a single. Chicago, Original Cast Album, from 1975, album. The Devil Went Down to Georgia, The Charlie Daniels Band, 1979, single. Beauty and the Beast, The Go-Go's, 1981 album. Texas Flood, Stevie Ray Vaughan and Double Trouble's 1983 album. I Feel For You, Chaka Khan's 1984 single. Your Love, Jamie Principle from 1986, and Jamie Principle and Frankie Knuckles in 1987, both were singles. Rumor Has It by Reba McEntire from 1991, an album. The Wheel, Roseanne Cash, from 1993, an album. Doom soundtrack by Bobby Prince, the composer, in 1993. Go Rest High on That Mountain by Vince Gill from 1994's single. Weezer, the Blue Album. Weezer from 1994. Single Ladies, Put a Ring on It from Beyoncé in 2008, which was a single. And lastly, 1989, Taylor Swift from 2014, which was an album. This has been Class of 2026. Taylor Swift and Beyoncé are among the new inductees to the National Recording Registry. Now let's move on to an article titled Miles Davis's 100th Birthday. Here's how to celebrate, listen, and read. Brought to us by the USA Today Network. Miles Davis would have been a cool 100 years old were he alive today. Davis, who died in 1991, broke through with 1957's The Birth of the Cool, and cool was something the trumpeter embodied. Born on May 26, 1926, in Alton, Illinois, Davis would play jazz giants such as Dizzy Gillespie, Charlie Parker, John Coltrane, and Charles Mingus, before eclipsing them all to become the genre's biggest star. Davis was a sharp dresser with a raspy voice. He got it raising his voice after a throat operation, thus nicknamed Prince of Darkness. He was no saint. His wives had said he was abusive, and Davis would fight addiction throughout his life. But on stage, he was a real rock star, Trombone Shorty told the Los Angeles Times' Santana. In the outlet story, Miles Davis at 100, musicians explain why he is the G-O-A-T, greatest of all time. He was just the coolest. When they say cool, Miles Davis has to be next to that word. Whether you're a Davis devotee or dabbler, now is a great time to revisit or investigate the legendary musician's career. New editions of his music and his autobiography have been released, timed to the centennial event, with more on the way. He's a brand, and every day should be a celebration of Miles and his music and his legacy,
Vince Wilburn Jr., the nephew of Davis and the co-executor of the Miles Davis estate, told Houston Press recently. A drummer, Wilburn Jr., played and recorded with Davis in the 1980s and also keeps the music legacy alive with MEB, Miles' electric band, which is on tour beginning June 19th in British Columbia. Pretty much every day since he passed, people reach out to the family about things, Wilburn Jr. said, and with his 100th birthday, the skies parted. Miles Davis Centennial Events Across the U.S. Here's some Davis Centennial Events and Projects. Now, through June 13th, the photo exhibition Miles Davis, A Century of Cool, can be seen at Music Head Gallery in Los Angeles. Running now through June 14th, Birth of the Cool, 100 Years of Miles Davis photo exhibitions at the Morrison Hotel Galleries in New York and Los Angeles. Friday, May 29th, Montreux Jazz Festival and Rough Trade have a Miles and Quincy Live at Montreux listening event and Q&A session at the Rough Trade below in Manhattan. Also Friday, May 29th, a screening of Electric Miles, A Different Kind of Blue, and panel discussion including Wilburn Jr. at the Apollo Theater in New York. On August 21st, The Voice of Miles Davis, a symphonic celebration, returns to New York City with a free performance as part of Summer Stage at Marcus Garvey Park. Miles Davis, documented in Music and Words. Doobop and Miles and Quincy Live in Montreux, out now. Rhino released these two vinyl LPs on April 10th. Doobop, recorded in 1991 with hip-hop producer Easy Mo B, was the first posthumous Davis release in 1992. Live in Montreux, recorded at the Montreux Jazz Festival in 1991, just 2 months before Davis died, is getting its first official U.S. release. Miles, the autobiography, Centennial Edition, which is out now from Simon & Schuster on April 22nd, published an updated edition of Davis's autobiography written with Quincy Troupe, featuring a new cover and foreword by Nas. Birth of the Cool, out now. Blue Note Records released this Tone Poet vinyl edition of the classic on May 22nd. It's mastered from the original analog phonoreel master tapes and pressed on 180G vinyl. Miles 56, The Prestige Recording, out June 19th. Kraft Recordings is following up its Miles 55 with this new limited edition collection available as a 4-LP box set, 3-CD set, and as a high-res digital download. It includes music from albums such as Cookin', Relaxin', Workin', and Steamin', with musicians including John Coltrane, Sonny Rollins, who died on May 25th, Red Garland, Art Taylor, Paul Chambers, Tommy Flanagan, and Philly Joe Jones. The label released The Best of Miles Davis, a limited edition vinyl LP, in March. The new compilation covers 1956 to 1961. Target has a special aqua blue vinyl version that includes a 5x7-inch artist photo of Davis. What Miles Davis music should I listen to? Music is a subjective thing, but there are some standout suggestions you should want to delve into in the Miles Davis catalog. First, Birth of the Cool. Although the album was released in 1957, the recordings were made in 1949 and 1950, soon after Davis left Charlie Parker's band. The goal was to move beyond bebop to something cooler. They were the start of Davis becoming synonymous with jazz, its godhead, suggests music writer Grayson Haver Curran in Mojo Magazine's Davis Centennial cover story. Next, Kind of Blue.
The 1959 release, which includes pianist Bill Evans and saxophonists John Coltrane and Cannonball Adderley, is the best-selling and arguably most beloved jazz album of all times, writes James Kaplan in the book Three Shades of Blue, Miles Davis, John Coltrane, Bill Evans, and The Lost Empire of Cool, released in 2024. The quiet and enigmatic majesty of the resulting record both epitomizes jazz and transcends the genre. Live at the Plugged Nickel, 1965. First, getting a partial release in 1980, the complete Live at the Plugged Nickel arrived in 1995 and recently got new box set editions of 8 CDs and 10 vinyl LPs. Drummer Tony Williams and the other members of Miles' second great quintet, which includes Wayne Shorter, Herbie Hancock, and Ron Carter, decided to try anti-music and not play what was comfortable. The result, across more than 7 hours of music, is revelatory. You can hear the players straining against their instincts, contesting all presumptions, writes Nate Chinen in Mojo. Bitches Brew. In this 1970 release, Davis embraced mainstream funk and rock music in a work of fusion, created with a band including guitarist John McLaughlin, Herbie Hancock, and Chick Corea. The rock-oriented approach of the album, lamented by many of Davis's older fans, would attract a younger audience to his music and earn the trumpeter the first gold record of his career, wrote Ted Gioia in The History of Jazz. Next, Milestones. This 1958 album is another document of the Davis's first great quintet, which included Coltrane and Adderley. The two masterful studio albums from this period, Milestones and Kind of Blue, are list-topping must-haves for any jazz enthusiast, any student of the 20th century music, and any music lover. Anyone with ears, wrote music historian Ashley Kahn on the UK site Jazzwise. Guitarist Carlos Santana, who was a longtime friend of Miles Davis and has some advice for listeners too. I recommend that people who never heard of Miles Davis, I'll say start with Kind of Blue, then move on to Bitches Brew, Santana told the Los Angeles Times in the outlet's story, Miles Davis at 100, Musicians Explain Why He is the GOAT. Added Santana, in one note, Miles can play absoluteness. One note for Miles, that's enough to understand all the whys and all the reasons why it's sacred to be alive. This has been Miles Davis's 100th birthday. Here's how to celebrate, listen, and read. Next up, here's a movie review titled Feeling the Pressure. New drama explores the details that went into winning World War II by Bruce R. Miller of Lee Enterprises. Predicting the weather might not seem like a life-altering endeavor, but pressure makes a case for its importance. In the World War II drama, General Dwight Eisenhower is eager to choose a day to invade Normandy, but he is concerned what a storm might do to his mobilization. He calls in a Scottish meteorologist, James Stagg, and tasks him with determining the best course of action. Naturally, an American, Irving Crick, is bent out of shape. He thinks he's Eisenhower's expert, but doesn't get the nod. The two have totally different ideas. Crick thinks the weather will be fine on June 5th. Stagg says a storm is brewing. To make the drama resonate, director Anthony Maris does a little scene setting. Crick relies on past calls. Stagg is more scientific. In play, the two are particularly good. Scott is staid and unyielding. Messina is loose and arrogant. Only Brendan Fraser, as Eisenhower, is questionable. He's not the force we remember from history books. He's a man trying to determine who's best.
If he makes the wrong call, the war could be lost. Thousands could die. Amplifying this seemingly minor angle is what makes pressure worth watching. Decisions made at all levels affected world affairs. Coming together to work as one is what gave the Allied forces the edge. Based on a 2014 play, the film struggles to open up. The battle scenes are brief, the arguments are not. But it has enough tension to make this something historic and make it seem fresh and interesting. When Allied leaders met around a table, it's interesting to see the dynamics that come into play. Here, Fraser's Eisenhower experts power and becomes the man we remember. Pressure is best in a chapel when the heft of the decision becomes evident. Scott owns the film and deserves to get more forceful roles. When he stands firm, pressure reminds us of a day when the best and brightest made decisions and we didn't have to worry about their motives. This has been Feeling the Pressure. New drama explores the details that went into winning World War II by Bruce R. Miller of Lee Enterprises. Pressure gets 3 out of 4 stars and is rated PG-13 for war violence, bloody images, some strong language, and smoking. It has a runtime of 100 minutes. You can watch it in theaters beginning May 29th. Bruce's take? It's a good other look at World War II. And here's a quick look at the RTD 100 top restaurants from 2026. We'll be listing out the top 15. Adara, Alewife, Celadora, Chez Nous, Edo's Squid, Grace, Grisette, Lafayette Tavern, Lehigh, Lillian, L'Opossum, Metzger Bar and Butchery, Morty's Market and Deli, Slacktide Fish Company, and the Roosevelt. Again, here are the top 15 restaurants of 2026 from the Richmond Times-Dispatch. Adara, Alewife, Celadora, Chez Nous, Edo's Squid, Grace, Grisette, Lafayette Tavern, Lehigh, Lillian, L'Opossum, Metzger Bar and Butchery, Morty's Market and Deli, Slacktide Fish Company, and the Roosevelt. That's all the time we have for RTD Reviews this week. I'm Jennifer Faison for the Virginia Voice, and thank you for listening. 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

0: Virginia Voice and the Valentine Museum have partnered to create an audio tour for Sculpting History at the Valentine Studio, Art, Power, and the Lost Cause American Myth. This exhibit explains how the Lost Cause narrative used cultural institutions, education, media, politics, money, religion, and violence to reframe the reality of the Civil War. 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
2: Hello, this is Jean at the Talking Information Center, reading the Washington Post for May 29, 2026. U.S., Iran nearing deal to end war and reopen Strait of Hormuz, by Dan Lamoth and Jerry Shee. The United States and Iran have reached a tentative agreement to end their months-long war in the Middle East, senior officials on both sides said Thursday, but it comes with the major caveat that President Donald Trump and his counterparts in Tehran are reviewing it. Senior U.S. officials acknowledge the framework deal following a night in which U.S. and Iranian forces exchanged drone and missile fire in the region, highlighting the shaky nature of the ceasefire that was declared in April. Treasury Secretary Scott Bessent told reporters at the White House that the tentative agreement is multifaceted and awaiting Trump's potential approval. He has several red lines, Bessent said of the president's review, later adding, he's not going to take a bad deal. Bessent said that nothing is going to be on the table until Iranian officials first agree to reopen the Strait of Hormuz, the waterway through which roughly 20% of the world's oil flows out of the Middle East and into the global economy. The Iranians also must agree to turn over their highly enriched uranium and cannot have a nuclear program, Bessent said, points of contention that have scuttled provisional agreements thus far. Bessent said on social media earlier in the day that the U.S. is continuing its efforts to squeeze the Iranian regime financially, preventing its military from being paid and leading to police officers not reporting to work. He added that as the U.S. Navy continues a maritime blockade that has drastically reduced the amount of Iranian crude oil going to market, the administration will be moving to shut down access for Iran's airlines to landing spots, refueling, and ticket sales. Only a satisfactory outcome in negotiations will end the downward spiral, Bessent said. The potential deal was first reported by Axios. Overnight, U.S. forces struck an Iranian launch site in Bandar Abbas on the Strait of Hormuz after shooting down five Iranian one-way attack drones, according to U.S. Central Command, which oversees operations in the region. U.S. military officials said that the drones posed a threat to shipping in the strait and that Iran had been ready to launch a sixth. Iran's Islamic Revolutionary Guard Corps said Thursday morning that it retaliated by firing at a U.S. airbase in Kuwait, where it said the attack on Bandar Abbas had originated. It was not immediately clear which U.S. base was targeted in Kuwait, which hosts a significant U.S. military presence. Central Command said Thursday that Kuwaiti forces successfully intercepted an Iranian ballistic missile and condemned the action by Tehran. U.S. Central Command and regional partners remain vigilant and measured as we continue to defend our forces and interests from unjustified Iranian aggression, military officials said in a statement. A U.S. official who spoke on the condition of anonymity to discuss military operations described the U.S. actions as measured, purely defensive, and intended to maintain the ceasefire. The IRGC, meanwhile, accused the U.S. of firing first and threatened escalation if Iran is attacked again. This response is a serious warning so that the enemy knows aggression will not go unanswered, the IRGC said in a statement Thursday morning. If repeated, our response will be more decisive. Responsibility for the consequences lies with the aggressor. The military action further strained a shaky ceasefire after the two sides exchanged fire earlier this week. U.S. forces on Monday hit Iranian missile launch sites and boats that U.S. officials said were laying mines in the Strait of Hormuz. Negotiations have been snarled by disagreements over Iran's stocks of enriched uranium and its nuclear program. Iran is demanding sanctions relief and the release of billions of dollars in frozen sovereign funds. Ali Bagheri Khani, Deputy Secretary of Iran's Supreme National Security Council, told Russia's state-owned RIA Novosti news agency in an interview published Thursday that Iran's assets must be returned to Iran in full and unconditionally. Asked about the frozen assets Wednesday, Trump said, "We have control of money that they claim is theirs. We'll keep control of that money. When they behave properly and then they do what's right, we'll let them have their money, but right now we're not doing that." At a cabinet meeting Wednesday, Trump expressed confidence that he had maximum negotiating power with Iran and did not feel pressure to make a deal. "We've been doing this for a few months. Vietnam lasted 19 years. Korea lasted 8 years. Afghanistan lasted many years," Trump said when asked about the time frame for ending the war. Earlier in the meeting, he said, "They were all many, many years, and we're into it for a few months." Referencing such long, unpopular foreign wars may not necessarily help Trump, who is facing rising discontent among Americans, including over high gasoline prices, less than 6 months before the midterm elections. Trump's attempts to close a deal with Iran also appear to be complicated by his relationship with Israeli Prime Minister Benjamin Netanyahu, who has pushed for further strikes. Earlier this week, the president demanded that several countries, including Saudi Arabia and Qatar, normalize relations with Israel in what appeared to be an attempt to hand Netanyahu a major diplomatic victory in exchange for wrapping up hostilities. Several of these U.S. allies have so far played down the prospect of joining the diplomatic treaties with Israel known as the Abraham Accords. Continued fighting between Israel, America's partner against Iran, and Hezbollah, the Iranian-backed militant group in Lebanon, have also affected efforts to reach a comprehensive deal. The Israel Defense Forces said Thursday it had carried out an airstrike on the outskirts of Beirut. The commander of Hezbollah's missile unit, Ali al-Husseini, was the target, according to Israeli media reports. Israel also struck several locations across southern Lebanon, including the port city of Sidon, an area not under Israeli evacuation warnings. The IDF on Wednesday had told residents of southern Lebanon to evacuate beyond the Sahrani River, effectively expanding the area that it deems combat zones to 15% of Lebanon's territory. On Thursday, a day after Hezbollah killed an IDF soldier in northern Israel, bringing the number of Israeli soldiers killed to 24, Israeli Finance Minister Bezalel Smotrich called on Netanyahu to intensify strikes against Hezbollah, stating, "For every drone that hits one of our soldiers, 100 buildings must be taken down." 3 people were killed, a woman and 2 children, and 15 injured in a strike on a southern suburb of Beirut, Lebanon's Ministry of Health said Thursday. Military officials from Israel and Lebanon are scheduled to meet at the Pentagon on Friday under U.S. supervision, with a separate round of political talks set for next week, an Israeli official told the Washington Post, speaking on the condition of anonymity to discuss sensitive diplomatic issues. In the absence of a comprehensive deal with Iran, the effective closure of the Strait of Hormuz in recent months has caused a global spike in the price of oil and significantly driven up gasoline prices in the United States. The Trump administration has expressed fury at Iran's proposal to collect tolls for tankers passing through the strait, and this week Trump threatened to blow up Oman, a U.S. ally and key mediator with Tehran, following reports that the Persian Gulf nation was in talks with Iran to jointly charge tolls. While calling for the strait to be reopened, Trump declared Wednesday that the U.S. has so much of its own oil that we don't need the strait, we don't need anything. Trump said Iran was making a mistake by thinking they were going to outweigh me because he would be under political pressure from this year's elections. I don't care about the midterms, said Trump. Trump's approval plunges among his white working class base. By Hannah Knowles. Willowick, Ohio. Just outside the bar where the TV warned of rising gas prices, Dottie Serino, 64, predicted that President Donald Trump would figure it out. He'll get him back down, said Serino, part of the white working class who for a decade formed the core of Trump's base. Annette Dombrowski, a 64-year-old janitor at the same factory as Serino, also voted for Trump, but she was starting to worry. You could be paying these prices for a while, she said quietly. White voters without college degrees, like Dombrowski, who have powered Trump's victories since 2016, are growing frustrated with his second term. In a striking shift, the group that voted to re-elect Trump by a huge margin is now net negative on how Trump is handling his job in several polls. They join other Americans across demographic lines souring on the president's second term, especially his handling of the economy. The swing is stark. 54% of white voters without a college degree disapproved of Trump's performance in a CBS News poll this month, up from 32% in February 2025 and 45% in February of this year. It's a sobering sign for Republicans heading into the midterms and working to turn out the voters who carried Trump to victory in 2024. Dombrowski said she believed Trump when he promised during his last campaign to lower prices. She watched excitedly alongside her boyfriend last year as Trump signed one executive order after another. But now her bills for gas, groceries, and other necessities have gone up. I don't even want to vote for anybody in the next election, said Dombrowski, once a reliable voter in the midterms. I don't care because they're all crap. Outside the bar at American Legion Post 678, where union members gathered for drinks, Dombrowski and Serino swapped strategies for stretching their budget at the grocery store. Serino bought in bulk and shopped at Sam's Club. Dombrowski made crockpot meals to last a couple days. Now, gas prices were adding to their burdens, though Serino noted they were low before the U.S. went to war. She was tired of Trump critics on Facebook just tearing him down. Dombrowski tried to avoid politics online. It just causes fights, she told Serino. But she had chimed in recently on someone's Facebook post about grocery prices, noting that they kept going up, even though Trump promised to bring them down. While voters without college degrees have been a cornerstone of Trump's support since his 2016 upset victory. He vowed to bring jobs back from overseas and reject globalization he said had hurt Americans, declaring in his victory speech that November that the forgotten men and women of our country will be forgotten no longer. And he promised to crack down on immigration, calling for a wall at the southern border and a ban on Muslims entering the country. His Democratic opponent, former Secretary of State Hillary Clinton, won handily with voters of color, and in exit polls lagged a few percentage points behind Trump with white college graduates. Trump won 2/3 of white voters without degrees. Trump posted similar winning margins of more than 30 points with the demographic in 2020 and 2024, and started his second term with their broad approval. Those numbers started sliding early last year, however. White Americans without college degrees still approved of Trump's handling of immigration in the CBS News YouGov poll this May, but the margin had shrunk. They disapproved of Trump's handling of the economy by 22 percentage points, and they were negative overall. White House spokesman Kush Desai said in a statement that Trump has always been clear about temporary disruptions resulting from the U.S. war with Iran, and touted Trump's efforts to lower prescription drug prices, bring manufacturing investments to the U.S., and overhaul immigration. President Trump delivered historic working-class prosperity in his first term, along with the first drop in wealth inequality in decades, and once these disruptions are behind us, he's set to repeat the success in his second term, Desai said. The drop-off in white working-class support could be consequential for the GOP in midterm battleground states like Ohio, where Trump won by 11 points in 2024. Republicans now face expensive, competitive races to keep a Senate seat and the governor's mansion. Austin Kaiser, a leader with the International Brotherhood of Electrical Workers who lives in Ohio, said other union officials tell him about meetings where members say they regret voting for Trump, frustrated by high prices or setbacks to projects they are working on. Peggy Liff, 57, a welder and three-time Trump voter, remembered having money in the bank during Trump's first term. Prices were down, she said. Gas was low. No longer. He's concentrating on other things, like overseas, Iran, she said of Trump. He says he's doing it for us, but I don't see where that's happening. Tariffs were a key part of Trump's pitch to working-class voters, a tool the president said would bring jobs and factories roaring back to the United States. But even some Trump allies balked at the sweeping tariffs Trump announced last year, worrying that escalating trade wars and haphazard changes would hurt the economy. Inflation rose in the wake of the tariffs, and some companies changed their U.S. investment plans. Honda, for instance, announced in March that it was canceling development of 3 electric car models it intended to produce in Ohio, saying U.S. tariffs and changing policies toward electric vehicles under the Trump administration, among other forces, had undercut their business. At the same time, consumer sentiment has hit record lows as the U.S. war with Iran pushes up gas prices, which experts say could remain elevated for months even if the two countries reach a deal. Dombrowski, the janitor, barely follows politics. She grew up poor with factory worker parents who taught her that Republicans were for rich people, not families like theirs who struggled and saved money by making their own clothes. But she put her faith in Trump when he ran for president in 2016, opting for an outsider over Clinton and her decades in politics. Now she trusts no one, believing politicians want your money and give you fake promises. The musical instrument company where she works, Con Selmer, is shifting jobs overseas, even though the owner, Trump donor John Paulson, has echoed the president's calls to keep manufacturing in the United States. Now their factory in northern Ohio is closing, despite employees' pleas, and Dombrowski, at 64, needs a new job. Trump appointees push $250 banknote with his portrait. By Jonathan O'Connell. Trump administration officials have pressed the office responsible for printing the nation's money to design a $250 bill featuring the president's portrait, according to 4 current and former employees, in what would be the first appearance of a living person on U.S. currency in more than 150 years. Starting last year, 2 political appointees at the Treasury Department, U.S. Treasurer Brandon Beach and his senior advisor, Mike Brown, repeatedly urged staff at the agency's Bureau of Engraving and Printing to prepare prototypes of the note, according to the employees, who said the move raised concerns because federal law currently allows only deceased people to appear on bills. The employees spoke on the condition of anonymity for fear of retribution. As part of the effort, Beach in August and September provided Bureau staff with mock-up designs for the note, including one that shows President Donald Trump's face in the center of the $250 bill between the signatures of the President and Treasury Secretary Scott Bessent, according to one of the employees and records reviewed by the Washington Post. The artist who said he designed the mock-up told the Post that he had spoken with Trump about it. British painter Ian Alexander said Trump endorsed changes to his original design, such as adding the colors of the American flag and a logo commemorating the 250th anniversary of the nation's founding. "He likes to call me his favorite British artist," said Alexander, a former competitive swimmer and DJ, who describes himself as a royal portrait artist of Queen Elizabeth II and others. No living person has appeared on U.S. currency since 1866, when it was outlawed after the image of a mid-level Treasury bureaucrat showed up on a 5-cent note. Legislation that would allow Trump to appear on a $250 bill was introduced in Congress last year to commemorate the nation's 250th anniversary, but has languished. In a statement, a Treasury Department spokesperson said the printing office is conducting appropriate planning and due diligence in response to the proposed legislation. Should this legislative mandate be signed into law, the BEP is moving proactively to produce a $250 commemorative note, which will appropriately recognize the 250th anniversary of our great nation, the statement said. The director of the Printing Bureau, Patricia Patty Solomon, and other staff repeatedly explained to Beach and Brown that there were legal and procedural obstacles to producing the note and that it would take years longer than they envisioned, the four employees said. The two political appointees were dismissive in response, two of the current employees said. She had told them, "We're not authorized to do this. We can't progress any further, and all the stakeholders have not even met to discuss the next steps," said one of the employees. Currency often takes 6 to 8 years to produce a new bill, particularly one of such high value. Solomon said she was abruptly reassigned from her post by Treasury management on April 27, writing the next day in an email to colleagues that she was leaving with a heavy heart. She wrote in her goodbye email, a copy of which was obtained by the Post, that she had been reassigned to another job in the Treasury Department and that her departure was not my choice. She added that she never sacrificed the values or character of myself or the organization and always prioritized the U.S. currency program and the value each employee brings to the mission. "The buck stopped here," she wrote. Solomon did not specify in the email why she was reassigned and did not return calls seeking comment. A 24-year Army veteran, she had been the first female director of the Bureau. Brown, formerly a senior advisor to Beach, has since been named the Bureau's acting director. He did not return messages seeking comment. The Treasury statement said Beach has never asked staff to print the bill before congressional passage. The agency declined to comment on Solomon's reassignment. The White House did not respond to requests for comment. Solomon and her staff had consented to another administration request to print $100 bills featuring Trump's signature, according to the four employees. They said those bills, the first in American history to bear a sitting president's signature, are currently being printed at the Bureau's downtown Washington facility. Based on the recommendation of U.S. Treasurer Brandon Beach, Secretary Bessent will recognize the historic achievements of our great country and President Trump by adding his signature to the currency, the Treasury statement said. While no law prohibits printing bills with Trump's signature, U.S. currency experts say that producing a $250 note featuring the president's image would run afoul of current laws. One states only a deceased individual may be depicted on American currency. Another specifies which denominations the Bureau may produce. Larry R. Felix, a former director of the Bureau, said, "A $250 note is not statutorily authorized without an act of Congress." "The secretary has to be given authority to do that," he said, referring to Besant. Alexander, the artist, said he was also told legislation was required. "I've been informed that it has to go through Congress," he said. A second challenge, experts said, is that designing and printing any new note typically necessitates extensive coordination with the Federal Reserve, the Secret Service, and private sector partners. Felix said it took more than a decade to design and produce a $100 note with dozens of embedded security features that prevented counterfeiting. Brown, a Trump appointee who started at Treasury in October, is a former Kansas Republican Party chairman. Beach, who was appointed treasurer in March 2025 and has direct oversight of the U.S. Mint, is a former Georgia state senator who backed Trump's 2020 election denial claims. He did not respond to messages seeking comment. "These guys think you can just print something overnight and it's going to work in an ATM. It's just crazy," said one of the employees. "It takes years and years and years to produce these notes so they are reliable for the public." The effort to make a $250 note coincides with the Trump administration's plans to celebrate the 250th anniversary of America's founding starting this July. Trump has proposed building a 250-foot triumphal arch at the foot of Arlington National Cemetery and a Garden of Heroes in Washington featuring 250 statues. Last month, the State Department announced it would begin issuing passports featuring Trump's portrait and signature to commemorate the anniversary, a move that did not require an act of Congress. In February 2025, Representative Joe Wilson, Republican of South Carolina, introduced a bill that would order the Treasury Secretary to print $250 Federal Reserve notes featuring a portrait of Donald Trump. The bill was referred to the House Financial Services Committee, but has not received a hearing. In a statement to the Post, a spokesperson for Wilson's office thanked Beach for endorsing the proposed legislation and said Wilson has spoken multiple times to the committee's chairman about moving it forward. "We can also confirm that both Treasury Secretary Besant and President Trump have spoken with Representative Wilson about their support for this on multiple occasions," the statement said. In January, Representative Andy Barr, Republican of Kentucky, posted a photo on X showing him and Beach holding a mock-up of the bill with the colors of the flag and the 250 logo. Alexander, the British painter, confirmed it was a design he had created after receiving Trump's feedback. The Post contacted Alexander because his signature appears below the mock-up design that was provided to Bureau staffers in August. For the back of the note, Alexander said he proposed a theme of women's liberation, featuring Betsy Ross, the seamstress who made flags during the American Revolution. Trump's feedback? "He absolutely loved it," Alexander said. Alexander said in addition to the $250 note, he is working on a much larger art project for the America 250 celebration, but has had some difficulty getting regular feedback from Trump since the start of the war in Iran. "You can appreciate all he's got on his plate at the moment," he said. DOJ probes Democratic allied nonprofit that helped pay E. Jean Carroll's legal bills. By Perry Stein. The Justice Department has launched a criminal probe into a Chicago-based nonprofit, backed by billionaire Reid Hoffman, over its payment of legal bills of E. Jean Carroll, the advice columnist who accused President Donald Trump of sexual assault, according to two people familiar with the matter. The investigation, which is expected to look at statements Carroll made during a deposition, could also morph into a criminal perjury probe against the 82-year-old columnist, said the people familiar with the matter, who spoke on the condition of anonymity to discuss an ongoing probe. The nascent investigation follows years of Trump publicly deriding Carroll, his accuser, and Hoffman, a major Democratic Party donor. A representative for Hoffman, a co-founder of LinkedIn, declined to comment. An attorney for Carroll could not immediately be reached for comment. The investigation stems from Carroll's civil lawsuit against Trump, in which a jury found that Trump had sexually assaulted and defamed her, delivering her a $5 million verdict. Carroll also won a second defamation trial against Trump, with the jury awarding her an $83.3 million civil judgment. Trump, who denies the allegations, has so far been unsuccessful in his appeals of the verdicts. In a 2022 deposition, Carroll testified that outside funders were not helping her to bring the lawsuit. It later became public that Hoffman's nonprofit, American Future Republic, had paid some of her legal bills. Excuse me. The investigation is centered on this statement and whether American Future Republic, which largely gives grants to left-leaning causes, could have directed Carroll to lie during that deposition, according to the people familiar with the probe. The investigation is examining potential money laundering, conspiracy, and obstruction charges, the people said. Any conspiracy investigation probably would extend to Carroll. The Justice Department declined to comment, saying it does not discuss ongoing investigations.

examining potential money laundering, conspiracy, and obstruction charges, the people said. Any conspiracy investigation probably would extend to Carroll. The Justice Department declined to comment, saying it does not discuss ongoing investigations. The probe, which is based in Chicago, marks the Justice Department's latest attempt to wield its powers to investigate and embroil Trump's foes in potentially costly legal investigations. Some investigations into these adversaries have done little more than garner headlines, with the efforts gaining little legal momentum within the Justice Department and the FBI. Others, including cases against former FBI Director James B. Comey, have resulted in indictments. One case against him was dismissed after a judge determined that the U.S. attorney who brought the case was unlawfully appointed. A second indictment is also expected to face significant legal hurdles. CNN first reported on the investigation tied to Carroll's case. The investigation became public on the same day that the Supreme Court again postponed deciding whether it would take up Trump's appeal of the $5 million verdict. Trump's personal defense attorneys have previously brought up Carroll's statement during the deposition and how the trial judge handled the evidence around the payment of her legal fees as a potential reason to overturn the verdict. But a panel of federal appeals judges ruled in 2024 that it was plausible that she had simply forgotten about the funding when she testified and had not intended to mislead the defense. According to court records, Carroll's legal team said they would be paid on contingency, meaning her attorneys would only get paid if and when she prevailed before a jury or reached a monetary settlement. In 2020, her defense team informed her that they had secured outside funding for some legal fees, according to the court records. Carroll said that she did not speak with her counsel again about this until 2023, and that when she testified in 2022, she had forgotten about it, according to court records. There was no evidence to suggest that Ms. Carroll was personally involved in securing the funding, interacted with the funder, received an invoice showing the arrangement before or after her counsel received the outside funding, or had discussed the arrangement with anyone between learning of it in September 2020 and being deposed in October 2022, the panel of appeals court judges found. Todd Blanche, now the acting attorney general, was part of Trump's legal team that brought the appeal of the Carroll verdict. He is recused from the investigation into the nonprofit, according to one of the people familiar with the matter. In May 2023, jurors determined that Carroll had sufficiently proved she was sexually abused in a dressing room at the Bergdorf Goodman department store in Manhattan in the mid-1990s after a chance encounter with Trump. The jury also found that Trump defamed Carroll years later on social media after she publicly accused him of rape. Trump's public disdain for Carroll started soon after she first publicly alleged, in a 2019 magazine excerpt from her memoir, that he had sexually assaulted her decades earlier. Trump, who was president at the time of the accusation, called her a liar, claimed she was a complete stranger to him, and suggested he could not have assaulted her because he found her unattractive. Jurors in a different civil case concluded that Trump had defamed Carroll and owed her more than $83 million. Trump-loving radio host seeks a political toehold in Deep Blue, D.C. by Paul Schwartzman. John Fredericks, the conservative radio host who has built a large following as a cheerleader for President Donald Trump, is setting his sights on a far narrower audience, D.C. voters. Fredericks is on the city's June 16 primary ballot, running unopposed to become chair of the local Republican Party in Ward 2, an area encompassing Deep Blue neighborhoods like Georgetown, DuPont Circle, and Logan Circle. The ward also includes the famous address occupied by the man whom Fredericks recently introduced on his radio show as the greatest president in, maybe, history. Why a so narrowly focused political perch would appeal to Fredericks is something of a puzzle for the rarefied few who follow the machinations of D.C.'s local GOP. For more than a decade, the Godzilla of Truth, as Fredericks is known on the air,
has built an audience of several million.

0: on radio stations in states such as Virginia, Pennsylvania, and Tennessee, as well as on an array of social media platforms. No one could ever confuse D.C. for Trump country, though. Republicans account for just over 5% of the city's electorate, according to D.C. Board of Elections data from 2025. Trump only got 6%, or 21,000 votes, in D.C. in the 2024 presidential race. Since returning to the White House, he has infuriated many Washingtonians by dispatching National Guard troops and immigration enforcement agents to the city's streets, and for a time placing the police department under federal control. Not to worry, says Fredericks. No matter how disliked the president is locally, the radio host sees an opportunity to give residents an alternative to the Democratic Party, which has dominated D.C. politics for generations. I'm going to get Republicans engaged so we can build the party, Fredericks, 68, said during an interview in his K Street Northwest office, a couple of blocks from the White House. We get 7% of the vote here. Come on, I'd like to change that. I'd like to give Republicans a chance to be viable. Good luck with that, say Democrats. He's just a prop for Trump, said Howard Garrett, chair of Ward 2's Democratic Party. It's alarming. He's moving into a city without taking the time to understand its culture and history. Some local Republicans, as it turns out, are also not too thrilled about Fredericks, who relocated to D.C. after Trump's 2024 re-election. He has no idea where his ward stands, said Patrick Mara, chair of D.C.'s Republican Party. Mara asked Fredericks last year whether he was interested in running for mayor on the Republican line, both men say. We needed someone who understood public safety, and it's hard to find Republican candidates to run for anything here, Mara said. He was looking to make a name for himself, so I thought, what the heck? After studying a potential citywide race, Fredericks decided it was not feasible. Mara then appointed Fredericks as the GOP chair for Ward 2 last fall after the seat became vacant. Explaining his choice, Mara said, We don't have long lines of people who want to do these things. It's not like I'm appointing someone to the U.S. Senate. Fredericks' tenure as chair, though, lasted only a couple of months. Mara said he removed him in February after members of the Republican National Committee complained about Fredericks' behavior at the RNC's winter meeting in Santa Barbara, California. Fredericks became upset when RNC organizers would not allow him into the meetings because, as a radio host, he is considered a member of the media. He was in the lobby and angry about not getting in, which was relayed to me multiple times by RNC members, Mara said, characterizing his conduct as confrontational. It's just not how we treat people. It was weird. Fredericks acknowledged that he became angry when he wasn't allowed in. But, he said, he had spent money to fly himself and his wife to California because Mara had invited him to the conference. I was totally upset, he said. You're told on the phone your credentials are approved, then they're revoked. They should have told me before I went all the way out there. Fredericks decided to campaign for chair after Mara removed him. Since he's running unopposed, he is already spreading the word about his victory party, designing an invitation that promises an appearance by Corey Lewandowski, Trump's former campaign manager. Fredericks raised $6,139 for the race as of March 10, according to his latest available campaign finance report. His 30 donors include 25 who don't live in D.C. Fredericks himself has contributed $1,200, plus loaned the campaign $1,000 more, the report shows. I'm trying to build something, he said. If you're going to run, you've got to spend. Fredericks' base of operation is the K Street office where he works his eponymous radio show. His decor includes a banner for his own race that features a dated photo of him and the slogan, Make D.C. Great. His office is where he filmed a campaign video in which he bemoans the lack of Republicans in the city. Zero representation, zero respect, zero results. And promises to promote an agenda that's going to make your life better. Get rid of the rats, lower rents. Fredericks had an apartment in D.C. during the first Trump administration, along with press credentials to attend White House news briefings. He lost his access in 2021 after Joe Biden defeated Trump and relocated to Pittsburgh, a period he refers to as self-exile. Now he's back, renting an apartment near McPherson Square, which he features in another campaign video, mistakenly referring to it as McPherson Park, and celebrating its transformation from when it was a site of a homeless encampment. The encampment was dismantled during the Biden administration. Frederick said the cleanup is an example of how Trump has restored the city, arguing, "The metamorphosis has been one of the most stunning turnarounds in the history of urban America. I want to showcase what the president has done in revitalizing this city," Frederick said. "You look at the Democrats running for mayor. They walk around with T-shirts that say, 'Free D.C.' Free D.C. from what? He has turned basically one of the most disgusting areas into the Disneyland of the Northeast." Frederick said he is well aware that his opinion may not reflect that of the majority of Washingtonians. But he thinks he can pull in a significant number of converts in Ward 2, home to 3,852 registered Republicans, according to a 2025 Elections Board count. There are 36,531 registered Democrats in the ward. For those who think he's suffering from an acute case of wishful thinking, Fredericks has an answer. He was a Trump supporter more than a decade ago, before the then-developer and reality television host announced his presidential campaign and was at the bottom of the polls. "He had a mission. He had a vision. He started a movement," Frederick said, adding that he's trying to do the same. "I'm not ready to say this city is a lost cause," he said. Prosecutors say ex-CIA official stole $40 million in gold bars from agency. By Warren P. Strobel. A former CIA official has been accused of stealing 303 gold bars worth more than $40 million from the spy agency and stashing them in his Virginia residence, according to a criminal complaint and current and former U.S. officials. Prosecutors say David J. Rush of Virginia, described in a criminal complaint as a former senior executive with top security clearance, also misled his superiors about his education and military service, falsely claiming college degrees he did not have and $77,000 in military leave pay he wasn't entitled to. Rush was arrested last week and charged with theft of public funds. His attorney, Jessica N. Carmichael, declined to comment. While much about the case remains unknown, it raises questions about the efficacy of U.S. government background checks on Rush, as well as how he was allegedly able to persuade his superiors to entrust him with tens of millions of dollars in gold and large amounts of foreign currency. Rush said the funds were intended for work-related expenses, according to an affidavit filed in U.S. District Court for the Eastern District of Virginia. A former U.S. official familiar with the matter, speaking on the condition of anonymity to describe an ongoing investigation, said Rush worked for the CIA's Directorate of Science and Technology, which develops high-tech tools for the agency's espionage missions. CIA and FBI spokespeople said in a joint statement that on May 19, the FBI arrested an individual following a referral from the Central Intelligence Agency, after a CIA internal investigation identified potential violations of the law, CIA Director John Ratcliffe referred the information to the FBI for a law enforcement investigation. The statement continued, "The FBI is working closely with our partners at the CIA and the Department of Justice as we continue to investigate this matter fully." The affidavit by an FBI special agent said that Rush made several requests for gold and cash between November and March. A subsequent search of his government office revealed that only a portion of the currency was in storage there. The CIA could not locate the gold bars or the rest of the currency. The FBI executed a search warrant at Rush's house on May 18. During the search, FBI agents seized approximately 303 gold bars, each of which weighs approximately 1 kilogram. Based on the current price of gold, the estimated value of the gold exceeds $40 million, the affidavit says. The FBI also seized about $2 million in cash. Finally, FBI agents seized approximately 35 luxury watches, many of which were Rolex brand, the affidavit says. Rush waived his right to a preliminary hearing. He is being held by the U.S. Marshals Service. A detention hearing is scheduled for June 5. U.S. intelligence agency employees are supposed to be subject to rigorous background checks, including their education, previous employment, travels, and personal associations. The affidavit describes Rush as a former senior executive service-level employee at a United States government agency who possessed a top-secret, secure, compartmented information security clearance. According to the document, Rush allegedly misled the CIA, which he appears to have joined around 2009, about his college degrees and military status. Rush, the document alleges, claimed to have a bachelor's degree from Clemson University and a master's from Rensselaer Polytechnic Institute. An FBI investigation found no record of Rush ever attending either institution, nor any evidence to support his claim that he had been a U.S. Navy pilot. While Rush was honorably discharged from the Navy in 2015, he continued to claim he was in the Navy Reserve, the affidavit says. Since being honorably discharged in February 2015, Rush has claimed 744 hours of military leave on his official timesheet, representing approximately $77,000 in compensation, it says. Supreme Court sides with Mississippi man on death row in racial bias case, by Julian Mark. The Supreme Court on Thursday tossed the conviction of a Mississippi man sent to death row for his role in the murder of a shopkeeper, finding that his attorneys were not given the proper chance to challenge potential racial bias during jury selection at his trial 20 years ago. In a 5-4 vote, the court found that Terry Pitchford, who is black, did not have the opportunity to challenge the dismissal of four black potential jurors. It is the second time the High Court has thrown out a capital case after the same Mississippi prosecutor was accused of excluding black jurors. Pitchford was convicted of murder in 2006 and sentenced to death by a jury in Mississippi. It was his partner who fatally shot shop owner Reuben Britt with a .22-caliber pistol during the armed robbery, according to court filings. Pitchford, who was 18 at the time of the robbery, was accused of being an accomplice. For two decades, Pitchford had argued his conviction was not valid, pointing to what he said were racially biased selections of the jurors who heard the case. Only one of the 12 jurors was black, in a county that was 40% African American, according to Pitchford's filings. More troubling, Pitchford says, is that those jurors were selected by Doug Evans, a prosecutor with a history of maneuvering to keep black people off juries. In 2019, the High Court reversed the conviction of another black Mississippi man, Curtis Flowers, whom Evans also prosecuted in a capital murder case. Flower was tried six times. The justices found, 7-2, that Evans, now retired, had worked relentlessly to keep black people off the jury. Evans made similar maneuvers during Pitchford's trial, selecting a disproportionate number of white jurors compared with black ones, Pitchford's attorneys argued. By the time the judge had excused various potential jurors, the pool was composed of 36 white people and 5 black people. Evans then used 7 peremptory challenges to strike 4 of the 5 black prospective jurors and 3 of the white ones. He had marked up his juror list by placing a W next to the names of the white people and B next to the names of black people, court records show. The case turned on whether Pitchford's attorney took the proper steps to challenge racially biased juror selections. Attorneys for each side can strike jurors without providing a reason, known as a peremptory challenge. But in 1986, the Supreme Court found that such strikes cannot be used to exclude a juror solely on the basis of his or her race. The prohibition was later extended to gender as well. The case, Batson v. Kentucky, set out a multi-step test for courts to identify racial discrimination in the selection process. Pitchford says his attorneys were denied the opportunity to challenge the selections under Batson. The Mississippi Supreme Court rejected that argument, finding that Pitchford's attorneys waived their right to challenge the selection during the trial and declined to review it on repeal. In this case, whether due to confusion, oversight, an overly hurried jury selection process, or some other cause, things broke down, and the ordinary trial court procedure for resolving Batson claims at Step 3 never occurred, notwithstanding the repeated efforts of Pitchford's counsel to pursue and preserve the Batson objection, Justice Brett M. Kavanaugh wrote in the majority's opinion. The majority sided with a federal court's 2023 ruling that vacated Pitchford's conviction and death sentence and ordered him a new trial. Justice Neil M. Gorsuch wrote a dissenting opinion, joined by Justices Clarence Thomas, Samuel A. Alito Jr., and Amy Coney Barrett. Put simply, Mr. Pitchford's account of a muzzled defense team is hard to square with the record. But even if it were a plausible account, that still would not be enough, Gorsuch wrote. Notably, Kavanaugh and Chief Justice John G. Roberts Jr. broke from their conservative colleagues in siding with Pitchford. We are very pleased to see the court recognize the extreme failure of the state courts to enforce essential protections under the Constitution, Pitchford's attorney, Joseph Perkovich, said in an email. While reading his opinion, Kavanaugh referred back to the details of the crime that led to Pitchford's conviction. Pitchford's partner, Eric Bullens, was charged with capital murder, but he was not eligible for the death penalty because he was 16 at the time of the killing, according to court records. Bullens pleaded guilty to manslaughter and was sentenced to 20 years in prison. Pitchford, armed with a gun loaded with pellets meant to kill rats, did not shoot Britt, according to his filings. Pitchford says he shot into the floor when Bullens turned the gun on Britt. Vance says military should never let AI make life and death decisions. By Natalie Allison and Tara Kopp. Vice President J.D. Vance said he is concerned about how artificial intelligence will be used in warfare and urged the military on Thursday to be cautious about the technology, remarks he made as the Pentagon moves forward with using AI on the battlefield. Speaking to graduating cadets at the U.S. Air Force Academy in Colorado Springs, the vice president, who served in the Iraq War during his time in the Marines, acknowledged the growing unease among Americans as AI stands to affect the labor market and has fundamentally changed how we interact with one another. But the thing I worry about most with AI is how it will change warfare, Vance said, adding that it already has. If the warfare of the future is to live up to the moral values of our ancestors, decisions over life and death must be made by humans and not machines, he said. The Pentagon has moved quickly to integrate AI into its warfighting, even as it faces questions about how to impose appropriate safeguards on the still new technology. The vice president, a Catholic who has previously been bullish about the adoption of AI, used the Air Force Academy speech to endorse a sentiment expressed by Pope Leo XIV in his encyclical on AI released this week, even as some other Trump administration officials have dismissed Leo's new guidance. Vance praised the Pope's instruction not to outsource the most important moral decisions to digital technology, saying he wanted the cadets to take it to heart as it applies to decisions made in war. So as AI transforms the battlefield, in some ways positively, in some ways not, I ask that you be jealous and selfish about your role as a decision maker in warfare, he said. Use technology to make you better, but never submit to it. You are the masters of warfare, and both your minds, but also your hearts, are the opposite of artificial. Vance's broad message about the importance of human judgment comes as the Trump administration struggles to articulate more practical guidelines for the use of AI in the United States. Last week, President Donald Trump decided at the last minute not to sign a long-awaited executive order on AI after several tech executives urged him to hold off, concerned it would restrict the technology's development. Other administration officials have brushed off warnings about embracing AI too quickly and without proper evaluation. In January, Defense Secretary Pete Hegseth said the military was in a race to develop AI-enabled warfare. We must accept that the risks of not moving fast enough outweigh the risks of imperfect alignment, Hegseth wrote in a January memo directing broad new implementation of AI development and integration across the military. Speed wins. When faced with the indirect criticism from Leo in recent months about the administration's involvement in the Iran war, particularly that it did not meet the standards of a just war, Hegseth downplayed the significance of the Pope's opinion on military matters. The Pope's going to do his thing, that's fine, Hegseth told reporters last month. We know what our mission is. We know what authority we have. We're very clear about that. We follow that. The orders of the president. The Pentagon is still under scrutiny for a military strike on a school in Iran in the first hours of the war. It killed at least 175 people, many of them schoolgirls, according to Iranian officials. The school was hit as the U.S. struck a blistering 1,000 targets in those first 24 hours, enabled in part by the most advanced AI the Pentagon has ever used in warfare, the Maven Smart System. That system used the AI tool Claude to suggest hundreds of targets, issue location coordinates, and prioritize targets according to importance. While the investigation into the Iranian school strike is ongoing, officials who have previously spoken to the Washington Post said it is likely the system was fed erroneous targeting information. The school, which is adjacent to an Iranian military site, had been cleared as a legitimate target and had been identified as a weapons factory or storage building. The Pentagon had previously used the Claude-enabled Maven system in January during its raid to capture Venezuelan President Nicolas Maduro. In response, the company that makes Claude, Anthropic, raised questions as to how the Pentagon was using its AI tool, given the firm's stated ethical restrictions. The debate boiled over and resulted in Trump banning Anthropic from future government contracts, while Hegseth claimed Anthropic was a supply chain risk. The matter is still in litigation, and meanwhile, the U.S. military used Anthropic technology as it went into Iran. That concludes this Friday's reading from the Washington Post. My name is Jean, and it's been my pleasure to read for you.
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0: The National Federation of the Blind invites you to our 2026 National Convention, July 3rd through July 8th at the JW Marriott Austin. Blind people from across the country and around the world will come together. First-time attendees, long-time members, students, parents, professionals, and seniors to share experiences, attend seminars, and help shape the future of our movement. 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
2: Hello, and welcome back to People Magazine. Our big opening story this time is Stephen Colbert, One Last Hurrah. As CBS's The Late Show comes to an end, the beloved host reflects on his wild ride. This was all a happy accident. As soon as Stephen Colbert arrived on the set of his People cover shoot at the historic Prince George Ballroom in New York City, he excitedly added a new funny idea to the last shot. What if I put my feet in the cake, not next to the cake? Colbert's spirits were high, especially when he walked out in boxers for another setup. A little something for the ladies, he quipped, with the same humor and relaxed confidence he exudes every night as the host of The Late Show with Stephen Colbert. After 11 seasons at the helm of the program, created in 1993 and originally hosted by David Letterman until 2015, Colbert 62 will tape its last episode on May 21st. In July 2025, CBS canceled The Late Show just days after Colbert criticized the network's parent company, Paramount, for its $16 million settlement with President Donald Trump. Trump sued CBS's 60 Minutes, accusing them of deceptively editing an interview with former Vice President Kamala Harris. At the time, Paramount was in the middle of a merger with the entertainment company Skydance, which required approval from the Trump administration. Despite leading the late-night ratings, CBS said canceling The Late Show was purely a financial decision and not related in any way to the show's performance, content, or other matters happening at Paramount. When Colbert heard the news from his manager, he says he was lying down with a sock over his eyes, resting before the show. I sat up and I said, "I'm sorry, I'm awake. Could you say that one more time?" 9 months later, Colbert is reflective and filled with gratitude as he describes his experience. I tried never to take for granted filming in the Ed Sullivan Broadway Theater, having that tremendous audience, or having the ability to work with the funniest people I know every day and make jokes about the things that make me the most anxious. Now he wonders if CBS saved my life. Because it takes a lot of bone marrow to do the show every day, and now I'll be stepping down with enough time, enough energy to do other things that I want to do, says the empty nester who has three adult children, Madeline, 30, Peter, 28, and John, 24, with his wife of 32 years Evelyn McGee Colbert, age 62. Aside from writing a new Lord of the Rings movie with his son Peter, which the superfan says he has been in the works with for years, Colbert isn't quite sure what he'll do next. I don't have much better of an answer than most college seniors do, which is I've got to finish this first because it takes almost the entirety of my brain to do this show. So we'll land this plane and we'll check out the view from there. With a laugh, he adds, but I'm available. Yes. Growing up as the youngest of 11 children to Lorna, a homemaker turned businesswoman, and James, a doctor and medical school vice president, Colbert got the bug of wanting to perform from his mother, who studied acting. She taught us how to faint without hurting yourself, he says. The trick is to go ankle, knee, hip, rib, shoulder. The arm gets thrown out last. Colbert had a great time acting in a high school production, but couldn't envision how he could make a comedy a career. I grew up on a dirt road in South Carolina. How do you go into comedy? He majored in theater at Northwestern University, but once he saw the Herald Improv in Chicago, he had a deep feeling that improv was what he had to do. He says, it wasn't just that I was lazy and you didn't have to learn lines, but hey, that was attractive. I loved it. He picked up lunch shifts as a waiter so he could perform at night. Around that time, he fell in love with Evelyn, who was raised in his hometown. After asking her on a date, he says he couldn't believe Evie McGee's going out with me. Colbert later toured with Second City as Steve Carell's understudy and worked on sketch comedy shows like Exit 57 and Saturday Night Live as a freelance writer. The only time he had a deep panic about his career choice was after he and Evelyn married in 1993. I thought, oh, wait, I kind of want to have children, and was this going to work out? I'll never be able to afford a house or a family or a car. Am I good enough to do this? He was medicated for a short time to put out the fire in my gearbox, he says. Ultimately, his friend Stephen Connelly helped him shake that inexplicable panic, he says. He called me up and goes, I hear you're freaking out. Just lie down and give up if you feel like you have to give up, because we all love you. We'll take care of you. I don't know why, but it was exactly the right thing to say. This isn't going to kill you. Colbert began appearing on The Daily Show in 1997, and in 2000, with Jon Stewart as the host, his airtime increased. 5 years and three Emmys later, he landed his own spinoff, The Colbert Report, playing a fictional conservative political pundit. It ran for 9 seasons, and in 2013 broke The Daily Show's winning streak at the Emmys for Outstanding Variety Series. When Colbert decided to end the show in 2014, it was never his intention to host another one. In fact, when he was offered the job to take over The Late Show from Letterman, he spent 4 months in therapy before accepting it. I'm an actor and a writer, and I always imagined that's what I'd be doing after the Colbert Report, because that was an acting job. When I got this, at first I was like, no, I can't do that job. I'm not a stand-up. I've never been myself, he recalls. His sister Mary changed his mind. I said, well, Dave is stepping down. And she just burst into a huge smile, and I said, I'm going to take the job because you just smiled. Her happiness for me getting the gig is the thing that really sealed it. Colbert's ability to show his true self endeared him to fans. During his time on The Late Show, he opened up about grief and faith in a way that earned him viral recognition. In 2019, he spoke with CNN's Anderson Cooper about the death of his father and two of his brothers, Peter and Paul, who died in a plane crash in 1974. 10 million people had seen the interview in the first 24 hours or something, Colbert says. I was very surprised because it's not something that I had talked about publicly, and it felt intimate to my view of the world. But I didn't realize that that experience would be so meaningful to other people because so many other people experienced it. It seems obvious and a very simple thing to realize, but it did take me by surprise. 2 years later, his interview with actor Andrew Garfield, in which they discussed Garfield's late mother, also gained online attention. I try not to lead with grief or faith, because that's not my gig, Colbert says. But if that's on someone's mind, or it's part of the story that they want to tell, I'm open to that. And that's an important distinction to me. Colbert is also known for his political commentary. When asked if he'd missed being a part of the daily conversation, he's quick to say, "I'll never stop caring about my country. I'm a perfectly fine fan of me. But I am not of the opinion that if my voice is missing from the national conversation, the Republic will turn away." While some speculate on the political motivations of his show's cancellation, Colbert doesn't have any fear of the current administration, he says. I mean, how silly would that be? The ending of the show aside, which people can speculate about all they want, and I can't argue with their speculations. But we're clowns. How much does it diminish the office of the presidency to even notice what we say? Trump needs to know how to pick his battles, metaphorically and literally. What Colbert will miss is the camaraderie of us feeling better about our day, he says. I harvest laughter for a living. I'll miss that as much as I'll miss the audience. Off air, Colbert enjoys fishing, cooking, building boats, and spending time with his family. This stage of fatherhood, he says, is the best. To lose an argument with an adult child over something you thought you knew about, if you can take it, it's pretty great. And his final week of shows will be filled with family celebrations, his son John's college graduation, and his brother Tommy's wedding. I'm glad a lot of the week is not about me, he says. It's about the people I love more. Colbert's final sign-off on The Late Show on May 21st will be something simple, he says, much like his wish for how the show will be remembered by fans. I hope they laughed, he says. A lot of things happen in a day, but we bat last, and I hope it made their day better. We have a treat this week. The People Best Books section has been expanded to 4 different categories entitled Our Must-Read Books for Summer. We'll start with romance. And there are 4 books here. Score by Kennedy Ryan. The heartbreak of first love holds unimaginable weight after a Hollywood composer and a screenwriter make a scorching connection. This stunning story of devotion that addresses mental health and sexuality with care may be Ryan's best work ever. C.C. Downing's Start Over Summer by Soon Wiley. After losing both her desk job and her fiancé, 32-year-old C.C. escapes to coastal Connecticut, taking a summer job on an oyster boat while living in a rundown cottage. A fling with her neighbor and deepening ties to the community reshape her perspective on ambition and success. Romantic Hero by Kirsty Greenwood. When a heartbroken romance author tries to manifest a reunion with her ex, she wakes up to a shirtless cowboy on her couch. Her stalled novel's villain come to life. With a deadline looming, Gertie has to send him back to Bedlam Creek before he he rewrites her happily ever after, flirty and enchanting. And the last of the four romance books that people recommend is entitled The Missed Connection by Tia Williams. Williams' wit jumps off the page in this delightful read about an anxiety-riddled casting agent who believes she shared a flight with her soulmate. Naturally, she enlists a sexy PI from her past to find the elusive Seat F. We jump from romance to the category of fantasy and magical realism, and we have four books here. The Great Forever by Shannon Sanders. Living members of the Lamb family and the ghosts of their dead convene at their Tennessee farm after a lucrative sales offer. Aubrey, 32, wants to sell, but she has a lot to learn about her family's history. A gripping saga of Black legacy. Voyagers by Meg Charlton. As a panicked Earth braces for extraterrestrial first contact, two previously estranged childhood best friends reconnect to uncover the truth about their past when they were supposedly abducted by aliens as children. A stunner about memory, connection, and belief. Munica by Cynthia Garner. In this wholly original and wildly romantic novella set in 1968 California, Nati, a Latin woman with secret witchcraft skills, returns to the mansion where her mother worked, intent on getting rich by freeing a spellbound heiress named Violetta. And last, Destination Funeral by Paige Harbison. New York chef Didion returns to coastal Georgia for her mother's funeral and ends up trapped in the family home with three people who have grown apart for complicated reasons. Magical forces soon force them to work out their issues in this fun, sexy, Groundhog Day-inspired tale. The next of people's four categories is number three, literary fiction. Everything to the Sea by Alicia Lipano. This deeply emotional epic of underlying love follows Hawaiian lovers Jane and Kenji in the aftermath of a devastating tsunami. A grieving Jane vows never to return as Kenji works to rebuild their hometown. The Shampoo Effect by Jenny Jackson. In this juicy send-up of privilege in all its rowdy dysfunction, a writing fellowship brings Nepo baby Caroline Lash to small-town New England. There she falls for a local environmentalist with a cliquey friend group that will soon regret freezing her out. Give Me Everything You've Got by Imogene Crump. When filmmaker Ruby is invited to spend a week at her mentor's English country mansion, she finds herself ensnared into twisted mind games enacted by the famed feminist director and her seductive daughter. A psychologically rich and delectably dark look at the price of women's artistic ambition. And last in this category, Meet Me in the Garden by Nina LaCour. The Onoré sisters are pillars of their 1944 New Orleans community, but Odette is secretly in love with a woman. 5 years later, she's a widowed mother in Los Angeles. Her cousin Delphine is at a breaking point, and Odette has to make a terrible choice to save her family. Sweeping and profound. And our last category of new books for the summer is entitled Mystery and Thriller. Someone Else's Husband by Kimberly McCrate. Her financier's husband is under arrest, But Gretchen Falk knows he couldn't have murdered the gorgeous artist he and his pals met climbing Mount Kilimanjaro, right? McCrate's delicious, character-driven thriller will keep you guessing to the end. Cool Machine by Colson Whitehead. Ray Camry, owner of a furniture business, risks his family's safety by returning to the criminal underworld in economically depressed 1980s Harlem. With New York as a character, this novel is gritty, propulsive, and vivid. Valley of the Moms by Hannah Selfinger. This frightening, realistic, and deeply unhinged thriller is based on a true story. Anna Plummer is found dead in an affluent Massachusetts town, and her husband, Denny, searches for answers. When he learns that Anna was embroiled in a parent-teacher organization feud before her death, Denny discovers the group's dark side. And to end this section, Last Night Was Killer by Mary Pauline Leary. Hungover after a rare night out, single twin mom and failed comedian Tilly pops the trunk of her car to find a corpse. It's the creep from last night, and she can't remember how she got home. Tilly suspects that she offended him. An inventive mystery loaded with humor, heart, and found family. Our next article today is called A Single Father's Crusade. The widower at the center of a sensational grandparents' rights trial, Scott Nasso, spent 2 years fighting his in-laws over his daughter. The case, he says, is about more than one family. On a recent afternoon, in a bedroom decorated with pink teddy bears and florals, Scott Nasso's 4-year-old Lila is jumping across a giant piano keyboard. It's Daddy and Lila time in their Portsmouth, Rhode Island home. Precious hours between preschool and bedtime when she shows off her dancing or plays in the park. "She's what keeps me going," says Nasso, a 40-year-old narcotics detective. "Her spirit is fuel for this battle." For the past 2 years, Nasso has mourned the loss of his wife, Sherry, from metastatic breast cancer at the age of 37. He's also been fighting to keep his in-laws, whom he has come to suspect contributed to her death and committed medical abuse against Lila, away from their granddaughter. In April, after a 6-month trial that cost Nasso more than $500,000 and exposed dueling allegations of family dysfunction and negligence, a judge denied his in-law's petition to see Lila. But Nasso says his fight isn't over. He's vowing to take on grandparents' rights laws like the one in his state, even as experts are skeptical that high courts are ready to make new precedent. "I'm in search of something simple. Justice," he says. "In my opinion, it's 3 things. Truth, righteousness, and more importantly, accountability." When Nasso first laid eyes on his future wife 10 years ago at a local pub, "I thought she was the most beautiful woman," he says. The only child of wealthy Iranian immigrants who are both physicians, Shazarad, or Sherry, as she was known, could light up a room. They shared, Nasso says, a fairy tale until she was diagnosed with breast cancer less than a year later. "I remember friends saying, 'Are you sure you can handle that?' I said, 'I love her.'" At first, Sherry's parents, Sivash Gorensky and Jalia Komorskid, were valuable support. "Being a caregiver is a lot, and I had to work," says Nasso. When the couple wanted to start a family, her mom and dad paid for in vitro fertilization and a surrogate and helped as Nasso and Sherry built their dream home. After Lila was born in July 2021, they were go-to babysitters. Nassau says they could border on overbearing, but I chalked it up to Sherry being an only child. Over time, he came to feel that they controlled almost every facet of Sherry's life. She didn't even know how to write a check. As Lila grew, they all but moved in. They were interfering in our marriage, interjecting in our discipline with Lila. Nassau says it was a toxic environment. Sherry's parents declined to comment to people, and their attorney referred to the judge's final order, finding that it is in Lila's best interest to visit with her grandparents, even though the decision is ultimately for Nassau. Worse for everyone, Sherry began experiencing stomach issues and respiratory symptoms in 2023. According to text revealed in court, her parents reassured her the symptoms must be related to Prozac withdrawal and said she had lymphedema. And Nassau recalls her mom, a pathologist, writing, "Your father and I will fix you." Against ethical standards, Sherry's dad, a pediatrician, prescribed her medications. While she did work with oncologists who failed to detect her cancer in a visit just 4 months before she died, she relied heavily on her parents, too. To the extent, Nassau thinks, that her symptoms were masked or ignored. One day, Nassau came home and saw that Sherry's face was drooping and she could barely move one arm. "It looks like you had a stroke," he told her. Her mother intervened, dismissive, he says. "You're not a doctor." When Nassau finally persuaded his wife to get a second opinion in early 2024, they learned, too late, her cancer had returned. She had a brain tumor the size of a golf ball. And she died on April 24, 2024. Nassau says neither parent visited the hospital or came to her funeral. They also gave up their medical licenses. But for Sherry's parents' advice, he insists, she would still be here. On the day Sherry died, Nassau says he witnessed more disturbing behavior. As his house filled with mourners, Goreski and Corsand held Lila down to administer the steroid prednisone. In court, Goresh later denied Lila was held down, but said the medicine was for croup, a respiratory infection. Nassau, who filed a state health department complaint laying out his accusations, says Lila wasn't ill, and that, as he dug deeper, he allegedly learned she was prescribed 36 medications under her grandfather. Their unusual medical care is a source of continued dispute. Sherry's parents deny wrongdoing and haven't been charged with a crime. And the judge challenged Nassau's claims while noticing that he wouldn't delve into potential misconduct. By summer 2024, Nassau's in-laws were trying to dictate where Lila was going to school, what she wore, what she ate, he says, and they weren't seeing her as often as they wanted. That July, they successfully sought out court-ordered visits, and Nassau says they began the campaign to take Lila away. Indeed, a family friend secretly taped him. Their mutual animosity was deep-seated. Sherry's mom attacked Nassau as an egocentric and soulless. And in court, the in-laws relied on another recording of him screaming and cursing at Sherry about them, an outburst he calls a cry of frustration. Nassau defied the first court's visitation order, which led to his being dragged into court and ultimately put him in contempt. He remains resolute. "I did what was in Lila's best interest." Finally, in April, the second judge ruled in his favor, noting that he was a fit parent acting reasonably. "They thought they were going to use money, influence, and power to defeat me," he says. "I was not going to give up." This battle has cost me a tremendous amount of money, he says. Nonetheless, he feels it must continue and plans to try to challenge the constitutionality of Rhode Island's law. Fit parents have a right to raise their child without the government interfering, he says. I'm hopeful this will be a landmark case throughout the country. And so we come to the end of another day of People Magazine. I hope you'll be back next week. This is Virginia Voice volunteer Susie Birch, and you can hear this program on demand at www.virginiavoice.org.

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I'm Virginia Voice volunteer Dennis Waldron, and today you'll be hearing articles from GQ.com. And we'll begin with this article. What exactly do these men have against introspection? Prominent men like Mark Andreessen and Dana White are saying self-awareness is a waste of time. Research and history beg to differ. By Kevin Lincoln. And this is from the May 20th, 2026 edition. In the Apology of Socrates,

Research and History, They Differ, by Kevin Lincoln. And this is from the May 20th, 2026 edition. In the Apology of Socrates, one of the cornerstones of basically every aspect of Western culture, Plato recounts the speech that Socrates gave in defense of himself at his trial for corrupting the youth and worshiping the wrong gods, which took place in 399 BC. It's a banger of a speech. But one of the most noteworthy passages comes toward the end. Perhaps someone might say, "But Socrates, if you leave us, will you not be able to live quietly without talking?" Now, this is the most difficult point on which to convince some of you. If I say that it is impossible for me to keep quiet because that means disobeying the God, you will not believe me and will think I am being ironical. On the other hand, if I say that it is the greatest good for a man to discuss virtue every day and those other things about which you hear me conversing and testing myself and others, for the unexamined life is not worth living for man, you will believe me even less. Fast forward 2,400 years. Just recently, we received two very different takes on how to go through life from two men who would certainly claim to be cornerstones of Western culture, though your mileage may vary depending on, one, how much you like watching people beat the shit out of each other, and two, how strongly you believe in the inevitability of a coming techno-utopia. I speak, of course, about UFC president and CEO Dana White and venture capitalist Mark Andreessen. Here are their respective quotes about examining one's life. "I've found that people who dwell on the past get stuck in the past. It's a real problem. And it's a problem at work, and it's a problem at home," Andreessen told David Sinra in a podcast earlier this year. "Like 400 years ago, it never would have occurred to anybody to be introspective. I mean, just all of the modern conceptions around introspection and therapy and all the things that kind of result from that are, you know, kind of a manufacturer of the 1910s, the 1920s. Great men of history don't sit around doing this stuff at any prior point, right? It's all a new construct." "When you're a man, you are the provider," White said on the Katie Miller podcast that posted earlier this month. "You are the one that takes care of your family. You are the example for your kids when they grow up, and your sons and your daughters. You can't be that guy that I see posting on social media. Oh, I had a bad day, and I'm so sad, and all this other crazy shit. It's just unattractive to other males, let alone women." Bold claims? Right. On the other hand, if you're a man, you shouldn't talk about being sad. On the other, all of history's great men made their fortunes and fates by putting their heads down and pushing forward, never stopping to have doubts or wonder if maybe they should adjust their trajectory. Unsurprisingly, both of these comments have set the internet ablaze. Andreessen earned himself rebuttals from both mainstream pubs like The Atlantic and more tech-specific voices like Joan Westenberg and Fast Company. While White generated all caps YouTube call-outs and lots of criticism. But having encountered these quotes, I have two more fundamental questions. One, is any of what they saying are actually true? And depending on the answer to that question, what are these two men really implying? And what does it tell us about the current state of this discourse around both culture and men's mental health that we're all so immersed in? As you might have guessed from the Plato passage with which I opened this piece, I think Andreessen's wrong.

and not just wrong in the sense of, Mr. Andreessen, I do not agree with you. I think he's misrepresenting the historical record. But the manner in which he's doing so is critical to understand, because it's a mode of argument that has become increasingly common in the era of podcasts and Substack and our other marketplaces of takes. By saying something as if it is absolutely and objectively true, you can get people to respond emotionally without questioning whether what you're saying even makes sense. Andreessen suggests that introspection began with Freud and the rise of psychology, presenting a counter-narrative of history in which strong guys just did stuff, not worrying about their internal feelings about it. This is just not accurate at all. The moment that Andreessen identifies as having happened about 100 years ago, in reality, marked the start of the Axial Age, a phrase coined by German philosopher Karl Jaspers, which spanned the middle of the first millennium BCE. Meaning, Andreessen was only off by about 2,500 years. The Axial Age represented a pivot point in which we started thinking about our emotions as forces that visited us from the outside. This is a fundamental quality of the ontology in Homer, and began to see them as internal experiences. Plato's Socrates provides a prime example of this. But so does the Buddha Siddhartha Gautama, who taught a philosophy of life entirely built on introspection. So does Jesus Christ, who, as Herbert Dreyfuss and Sean Kelly write in All Things Shining, shifted the focus of morality from how one behaved outwardly, do you obey the law, to how a person felt internally in their heart. From there, you have a continuous thread of introspection running through the entirety of Western thought, from Marcus Aurelius and Seneca in Roman times to St. Augustine and Thomas a Kempis in Christianity to Montaigne and Rousseau in post-Renaissance Europe to Kierkegaard and Tolstoy in the Enlightenment. Abraham Lincoln was chronically riddled with self-doubt. The list unfurls endlessly to a degree that's kind of funny in the light of Andreessen's claim. Please, nobody tell him about Hamlet. So Andreessen's wrong, and I would suggest that this is a big problem, because he premises his entire argument on the historical context of it. Without that, what is he left with? He's left with a robust body of research demonstrating the opposite of what he suggests. As Tasha Urick, one of the leading authorities on the subject, writes in the Harvard Business Review, self-awareness seems to have become the latest management buzzword, and for good reason. Research by behavioral psychologists and academics studying leadership and management over the last 30 years suggests that when we see ourselves clearly, we are more confident and more creative. We make sounder decisions, build stronger relationships, and communicate more effectively. We're less likely to lie, cheat, and steal. We are better workers who get more promotions, and we're more effective leaders with more satisfied employees and more profitable companies. Pretty good. The problem, as Urick identifies it, though, is the inverse of Andreessen's assertion, barely anyone is self-aware. We found that even though most people believe they are self-aware, self-awareness is a truly rare quality. We estimate that only 10% to 15% of the people we studied actually fit the criteria. Even in Silicon Valley, Andreessen's position is far from that of conventional wisdom. Joe Hudson, one of the most in-demand executive coaches in the tech industry, he currently works with OpenAI, among others, teaches an approach to management
built on introspection, particularly with an eye toward better understanding, feeling, and experiencing your own emotions, including the sad ones. Which brings us back to Dana White. It's hard to know exactly what White is talking about in this podcast appearance, aside from continuing to bolster his credentials as a sort of banner carrier for a throwback masculinity that White dates back to the 1980s, when you know men were men. I cannot vouch whether men were, you know, men back in the 1980s, but considering the dominance of a political ideology similar to the one White is trumpeting nowadays, it isn't hard to see where his affection stems from. Unlike Andreessen's assertion, which is factually untrue, and therefore pretty easy to poke holes in, White's is a bit trickier to engage with because of this ambiguity. Is he saying that men shouldn't feel any negative emotions? Or that they shouldn't post about them on social media? Are women turned off by negative emotions or postings? Or is he just doing his part as a culture warrior by shoveling more logs into the fire? Based on the tenor of the interview overall, I think you can make a strong argument that he's talking about the gendered dynamics of emotional openness rather than specifically focusing on posting. In that sense, basically all of the research says he's wrong, both in terms of women being more attracted to less emotional men and the larger question of male mental health. Let's just cite a few examples. Emotional accessibility trumps sexual accessibility for people evaluating the quality of relationships, and especially for women. Norms of masculinity plays a considerable role in preventing men from pursuing support for their mental health. And the repressive nation of masculine culture has been shown to contribute to suicide. One exception to all this does exist, and it's the kernel of insight that Andreessen and White are basing their arguments on. Focusing too much on mental health can have bad effects. There is also evidence to back up the idea that adopting a victim mindset isn't good for you either. But this is a little like saying that just because you can hurt yourself by exercising too much, nobody should exercise. And I certainly don't think White would agree with that, since he seems to favor the types of exercise that exclusively hurts people. Look, I get it. I love Brazilian jiu-jitsu as much as the next guy who had to stop doing it because he screwed up his back. Plenty of modalities exist, from CBT and ACT to Stoic philosophy, for combining introspection and with an emphasis on avoiding negative rumination. Don't get me wrong, there is a lot of room for improving the way that our society talks about male emotions, introspection, and mental health in general. But it's more than clear that the one solution that won't work is to stop talking about it. And that was an article entitled, "What Exactly Do These Men Have Against Introspection?" by Kevin Lincoln. Before we continue today's broadcast of GQ, we'd like to take a moment to let you know that on Saturday, June the 13th, 2026, you are invited to the Virginia Voice Guide and Stride, presented by Dominion Energy. 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
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We'll continue today's program with the article, The Real Life Diet of Josh Hart, who drinks 400 to 500 milligrams of caffeine before a game. The New York Knicks spark plug is listening to his body, which is telling him to strengthen his tendons, slam explosive pregame energy drinks, and wash down a tough loss with a glass of wine. By Matthew Roberson, from the May 7th, 2026 edition. When watching New York Knicks shooting guard Josh Hart hustle for loose balls, corral crucial rebounds, and defend opposing scores like his life depends on it, it's easy to think, wow, that guy plays like he's on a caffeine high. Turns out, that's exactly the case. Hart, who is partnered with C4 Energy, the emergent zero-sugar energy drink, uses the canned performance fuel to get his mind and body ready for grueling battles at Madison Square Garden. The wily veteran is now in the midst of his fourth consecutive postseason run, which has pushed his NBA odometer well beyond many of his peers. Known for his hard-nosed, never-say-die playing style, Hart has also learned how to take the bumps and bruises that come with his bold presence on the court. Before the playoffs began, the 31-year-old sat down to give a behind-the-scenes look at his pregame dietary routine, or lack thereof, call out the young players in his orbit for their less-than-stellar health habits, and share his feelings on the wearable fitness devices. GQ. When you're this far into the season, how does the body feel? Do you wake up every day like, man, I'm beat up? Josh Hart, yeah, I wake up extremely sore. Where do you feel it the most? For me, knees, that's probably where I feel the most soreness. What are you doing to counteract that? I do a lot of weight room work, leg press, leg extensions, stuff to really help tendon strength. Patellar tendons, Achilles tendons, stuff like that. On days when you're not playing, are you really emphasizing staying off your feet? Yeah, I try to get some shots up, at least do some form and some spot shots, but nothing too rigorous. Yeah, I still try to get some shots up, at least do some form and some spot shots, but nothing too rigorous, just so it allows me to relax and get off my feet. Going back to your rookie year with the Lakers, did you come into the league thinking
that you knew everything about how to take care of yourself? Or were you one of those guys who was like, I'm going to be a sponge. Tell me everything. I'm ready to overhaul my entire lifestyle. I came in and I was just kind of doing whatever. I was 22 at the time, so I was just door dashing, not really caring too much about the health aspect of it. But then, once I got to New Orleans, I got a chef and started really diving deeper into good nutrition. With the Lakers, were you still eating fast food? Not really fast food, but I love Chipotle. They had Chipotle, Mendocino Farms, stuff like that. It wasn't that unhealthy, but I definitely had my soul food cheat days, and I love Caribbean food. So I had a good first year in those days. You've played in some pretty good food cities. LA, New York, New Orleans, Portland's got a decent food scene. Yeah, good seafood. You can't really go anywhere in the NBA facility without them tracking your heart rate, your steps, and your activity level. What were your training methods like in those early days? Did they have any of that stuff? Not really. They were kind of starting to integrate it into our everyday routine, but it's cool to see the progression of all the metrics and the analytics from my time in the league, 2017, until now. I used to do Whoop and Aura, stuff like that. I kind of stopped doing it just because I wanted to go with how my body felt. There will be days where I'll feel like I have really good sleep, a good recovery, and I'll look and it says I'm 33% recovered. I'm like, dang, I woke up feeling great. It kind of messes with you mentally a little bit because you're thinking you had a great night of recovery, and then it's like, no, you didn't. I just try to listen to my body as much as I can now. I feel like it's probably similar to basketball. You feel like you have a great game, and then you look at the stats. That doesn't really match what I thought I was doing. Exactly. Coach Jay Wright always used to say that those numbers and analytics are, his metaphor was, it was a lamppost to a drunk. It was like, you can lean on them, but it wouldn't get you home. I adopted that mentality. GQ, can you take me through what you eat on a typical game day? I'll wake up around 8 a.m., have breakfast about 8:15. That'll normally be some variation of scrambled eggs or an omelet, oatmeal, and fruit. Then lunch is normally Mediterranean bowls or something like that, grilled chicken or fish, a white rice, and a vegetable. Those two are my go-to game day meals. And then honestly, that's really about it. I don't really eat anything pre-game. I have some peanut butter and jelly, some Mike and Ike's, some popcorn, and get through with my workout. Right before the game, I have a C4 to get the energy going. Has caffeine always been a big part of your life? What's your caffeine intake? It definitely is now. It wasn't at first, but I think after I got kids, it ramped up a lot. Now I love my coffee. Pre-game, I always have a latte, and then I'll have some C4. I love soda. I was a Sprite guy, but I don't really do soda anymore. So before a game, I'll probably have anywhere between 400 or 500 milligrams of caffeine. Oh, wow, says GQ. Yeah, you know, get a little wired. When I get that tingle, that's when I know, okay, I'm ready to go. Do you eat dinner after the game? I know NBA players are always eating at crazy hours. So are you finding restaurants after the game? Yeah, sometimes. Sometimes I'm just like, you know what? I'm just going home. After a win, I'll have a good cheat meal. After a loss, I will drown my sorrows in a cheat meal with some wine. In New York,
My chef will cook something after a game, but a 7:30 game, I'll get out of the arena at about 10:15, and then I live about 50 minutes away. I'll be eating at 11, 11:15. It definitely takes a while to get used to that, but it's part of the gig. As the season progresses, I get a little more tired and try to get as much sleep as I can. You've also got kids? How has that impacted your ability to get the full 8 hours? Definitely, it affects it. Luckily, we have a nanny, a night nurse, so they're able to take the reins for the most part. But times where they're sick or something, the wife will bring them into the bed, and then that's it. The sleep is not there. But luckily, we have help, and it's pretty good. What's the wine consumption look like during the season? Do you feel like you're affected the next morning if you have a glass of wine at night? Sometimes, I only really do it after games. If I don't have a game in a day or two, if I have a little bit of a break, I'll have some wine, but it's definitely way less during the season than the summertime. On that, the 2018-2019 Lakers team with Bron and Rondo, they really liked wine. It progressed there, and then J.J. Redick took it to another level. During the summer, how long do you allow yourself to be like, there's no rules, I'm doing whatever I want? Probably a month. GQ says, hell yeah. I just kind of vibe. I would say I start getting active probably after 2 or 3 weeks. I feel like I don't do anything for 2 weeks. Then I'm like, all right, I got to do something. But diet's a little bit different. The wine intake will be a little more. Are you on a big routine? I'm not really routine-based, but I do like structure. I like knowing what I'm doing. One thing I hate is, for example, I might want to golf or something, and my wife is like, oh, we can do something else. Then it's like, we wake up, just kind of wing it, and we really do nothing. End up staying in the house or something. I hate stuff like that. I like structure. I like knowing exactly what I'm doing and when I have to do it. What is the weirdest eating habit you've seen in the NBA? Have you had any teammates who had a crazy diet? You have so many young guys still eating McDonald's, Taco Bell, you see that. I think it usually takes guys probably about a year until about year four when they get to their mid-20s, when they're really like, okay, we got to figure this out and be a little healthier. But early on, all my young guys are still killing McDonald's. It's also a little cheaper. And that article was The Real Life Diet of Josh Hart, who drinks 400 to 500 milligrams of caffeine before a game, by Matthew Roberson. That's all the time for this week's reading of GQ. The articles you hear today were read to you from GQ.com. If you would like any of these articles again, this program is available on demand at virginiavoice.org. I'm Dennis Waldron for the Virginia Voice. 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
2: 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I'm Virginia Voice volunteer Dave Roberts, reading opinions from syndicated columnists, editorials from national newspapers and magazines, and views from experts in their fields. Today's first article on News in Perspective is from the Virginia-based online news website Cardinal News. It's entitled, Spanberger on Criticism of Her 31 Vetoes. Does that mean that I'm supposed to just accept and sign any bill? This was written by their editor-in-chief, Dwayne Yancey, and published online May 27th. When Governor Abigail Spanberger sent back amendments on some bills to the General Assembly, Democratic legislators balked. Considering the governor's extensive amendments to be wholesale rewrites of the legislation, the General Assembly simply did not vote on her proposed changes and sent the original bills back to her, take it or leave it. When Spanberger started to veto some of these bills, starting with collective bargaining, Senate Majority Leader Scott Surovell said the legislature felt, quote, blindsided, unquote, with gubernatorial amendments. The governor proposed an entirely new bill, Surovell said. He continued, that's not really how the legislative process works, end of quote. When Spanberger later vetoed the cannabis legislation bill, part of a Tuesday afternoon massacre of votes, a Republican legislator texted me to say, quote, I don't know what to make of this governor, end of quote. Later, as some progressive groups held protests against Spanberger's vetoes, one liberal activist in Roanoke posted on social media, quote, am I reading the news right? The new Democrat in Virginia is pro-ICE, pro-cop, anti-weed, and anti-union, end of quote. Those kinds of questions and reactions led me last week to the Wolf Hills Coffee Shop in downtown Abington, Virginia, where I sat in the alcove in the back. Across the table from me was the governor herself, who was eager to talk about her decisions so far and a governing style that has left Democrats, such as Surovell, in his words, quote, dismayed and perplexed. I recited some of these complaints to our 75th governor and asked her about them, particularly those from fellow Democrats who are confused by her actions. Spanberger's response, quote, I think I'm really consistent. They say the devil is in the details, so I pay attention to the details. I care about the details. I'm highly engaged on policies that I'm going to be responsible for implementing, end of quote. And that's what led to some key vetoes. She objected to the details of the legislation before her. That reference to the details was a theme that ran through our interview. Spanberger emphasized repeatedly that she will be the one responsible for implementing these policies, so she wants to make sure the details are right, because any mistakes will rebound to her administration. Some of these policy changes, such as legalizing cannabis sales, are so weighty, she said, that a delay in implementation is worth it to get the details right. Quote, do people want me to sign a bill, or do people want me to get it right? She asked. She continued, as the person implementing that, what's most important to me is to get it right. End of quote. These are things often hard to explain to impatient party activists. Quote, there are always lessons to be learned, And I think there were places in my support for the principle of a policy or an end goal. I suppose that perhaps I should have said with every chance, I support the principle of this policy, she said, end of quote. Of course, what many people see is just the headline, quote, Spanberger vetoes collective bargaining, or Spanberger vetoes cannabis sales. Another theme that ran through my interview with her, if she's not supposed to take time and review bills and send back amendments where she thinks appropriate, why does the Virginia State Constitution give her that power? Quote, in the process we have in Virginia, the governor has the option of signing, vetoing, or amending. And if I was not supposed to take that option of amending seriously, it wouldn't be an option in our process, she said. Spanberger made it clear she takes that power of amending seriously. Just as she repeated the phrase, the devil's in the details, later in our interview, the governor's power to propose amendments and her intention to use it was a theme Spanberger returned to several times during our interview. She also said that some legislators have told her privately that some of the conflict between the General Assembly and the new governor could be due to resentment on the part of some legislators at having to deal with a woman in the role of chief executive for the first time. I have interviewed multiple governors over the years. This was by far the most substantive conversation I've ever had with any of them. I found our talk substantive enough that I'll be breaking it into three parts. Today, we will look at Spanberger's governing style. Here are the highlights of what Governor Spanberger had to say about her governance thus far. Number one, Democrats are not accustomed to a Democratic governor questioning a Democratic legislature. Spanberger vetoed 31 bills passed by a Democratic General Assembly. The last time we had a Democratic trifecta, which is a Democrat as governor and Democratic control in both houses of the legislature, that last time was during Ralph Northam's final 2 years. He vetoed 4 bills over the span of that time. That would seem to make Spanberger an outlier, but she offers this historical perspective. Those years coincided with the COVID-19 pandemic. Quote, there is a public health crisis and then a related economic crisis. So even the last time that there was this type of trifecta, things were monumentally different, Spanberger said. And what she didn't mention, Governor Northam in his final 2 years was hobbled by the fallout from the blackface scandal and was not in a political position to challenge the legislature on many issues they wanted. Before those final 2 years of Northam's term, you have to go back to Douglas Wilder, elected in 1989, to find a Democratic trifecta. And that was a very different era in Virginia politics with a far more moderate legislature, and some Democrats in that General Assembly who could still qualify as conservatives. In those days, there were often conflicts between a Democratic governor and the legislature, particularly strong-minded Senate finance chairs such as Ed Willey and Hunter Andrews. Just because there's a governor and legislature of the same party now, Spanberger asked, does that mean that I'm supposed to just accept and sign any bill? In effect, she's saying, previous Democratic governors vetoed bills passed by a Democratic legislature. So this is nothing new. It's easy to blame any conflict now on Spanberger's inexperience in Richmond. However, relations between Douglas Wilder and the General Assembly were particularly contentious, even though Wilder had served in the legislature for a decade and a half before winning statewide office. Point number two. Collective bargaining was a moving target. Spanberger's first veto that drew widespread protests was her veto of the bill to expand collective bargaining to many state and local employees. This is where Spanberger said she could have done a better job expressing her support for the goal while having reservations about the details. Quote, even on the last day of session, there were 2 different conference reports on the public sector collective bargaining bill that came. So that was a moving target. That bill was changing every step of the way, which is again the prerogative of the legislature. Spanberger also said the bill, as passed, did not sufficiently address the concerns of local governments. Quote, "But then, of course, I was going to go through it really line by line with an eye towards questions that localities have and are their concerns answered in this bill," she said. She continued, "Are there ways that I can provide greater clarity? And that's what I put forth in my amendments." End of quote. From her point of view, the process of expanding collective bargaining is a potentially complicated one. Legislators, however, see it as much simpler. That seems part of the conflict between the two and fits within Spanberger's worldview of focusing on the details. Later, when discussing cannabis, Spanberger went into great length about how, if she's supposed to carry out the implementation, she wants to be sure nothing goes wrong. Presumably, the same logic on her part would apply to collective bargaining as well. From her point of view, better to wait than not do it right. Of course, legislators would likely say that they had it right the first time, but they didn't get the final word, unless they have the votes to override a veto, which they don't. Number three, vetoes overshadow all the things she and the General Assembly have accomplished. Spanberger is hardly the first politician to think accomplishments are being overshadowed by controversies. Quote, "I'm really proud of so many of the bills, the hundreds upon hundreds of bills that aren't really getting the attention. Lots of people voted for them, I signed them, and they will monumentally impact people's lives, but that may not be the most notable or melodramatic of my actions," Spanberger said. She continued, "I mean everything from really monumental things like paid family and medical leave, capping insulin prices, to heavily supporting a locality's ability to be able to build more housing. All of these priorities are really impactful, so that's what I'm proud of." End of quote. Later, she went on to talk about how she signed the legislation that makes Virginia the second state in the country to allow what is known as balcony solar, that is, small solar units for the home. At the ceremonial bill signing in Charlottesville recently, she said she had read about that concept in a Washington Post story last summer while still a candidate. She called Scott Surville to get his thoughts. He had read the same story and was working on drafting a bill. She also mentioned other bills, such as the one that removes the requirement for prior authorization before a patient visits a specialist, which she says will be particularly important to patients in rural areas. Quote, "It's hard enough to get a doctor's appointment," she said. "When you have to travel further for specialists, those prior authorizations just become more and more onerous and more expensive." She continued, "These are things that are going to change people's lives, and the fact that we're going to be taking a little longer about how do you set up a retail cannabis market, I don't see that as a negative." She noted that her term runs 4 years, so she has time to wait to get the details of some bills in a place she's comfortable with. Quote, "I personally don't think I'm all that confusing." This is an opinion piece in the online Virginia-based news website Cardinal News entitled "Spanberger on Criticism of Her 31 Vetoes. Does that mean that I'm supposed to just accept and sign any bill?" It was written by their editor-in-chief, Dwayne Yancey, and published online May 27th. Next on News in Perspective is an editorial from the May 29th print edition of the Wall Street Journal. It's entitled, "Where the Iran Talks Stand Now." It is risky to end the U.S. blockade without getting the enriched uranium. U.S. negotiators are more confident than ever that they are nearing a preliminary deal with Iran. The selling point is that it would promise to reopen the Strait of Hormuz. The worry is the fine print on Iran's nuclear program, the resolution of which would await 60 days of talks. On Thursday, the news service Axios reported that U.S. and Iranian negotiators reached an agreement, but President Trump had yet to give final approval. While agreement is close, with Iranian initials put on paper, we can report that the text is not fully settled. And while Mr. Trump may be reserving his final decision, the ball is now in the Iranian regime's opaque court on 2 points of final language. Here is where the memo stands. Iran would commit to demining the Strait of Hormuz within 30 days, so traffic can be unrestricted and untold, though the U.S. would expect more commercial ships to flow through the Strait's southern lane immediately. Here it is especially important for the language to be clear, as Iran has already reneged twice on reopening the Strait. The risk is Iran tries to charge fees and require permission to cross, but U.S. negotiators expect the Strait of Hormuz to return fully to pre-war operations. A good deal would make sure that refers to the manner, not only the number of vessels transiting the Strait. The two sides would also agree in writing to settle the disposition of Iran's enriched uranium in further talks, though it's better to fill in details of what, when, and how in advance, lest the Iranian regime try to wriggle out. The good news is the mooted deal does not speak only of highly enriched uranium. U.S. negotiators appreciate that uranium enriched even to 3.67% is already 3/4 of the effort towards weapons grade. They want Iran's stockpiled enriched uranium to be disposed of one way or another. Iran's regime would be on track for sanctions relief, though not up front. That would come in exchange for progress in negotiations and then for performance of the deal. Humanitarian relief in particular, perhaps through the mechanism of restricted funds held in Qatar or Oman, could be negotiated soon after the memorandum is signed. The right policy is the administration's slogan of no dust, no dollars. The deal's two-stage structure is the biggest risk. Without a U.S. blockade during nuclear negotiations, it will become even harder to extract concessions or secure their execution. Iran dragged out talks with Barack Obama for 2 years. Now it would love to extend Mr. Trump's 60 days indefinitely. Like it or not, the U.S. military threat becomes less credible the longer talks drag on. During Iran's reneging on Hormuz and repeated attacks on U.S. forces and Gulf allies, the ceasefire has gone on longer than the war. The Iranian regime may conclude Mr. Trump won't return to the fight, especially 60 days closer to midterm elections. Ending the dueling blockades in the deal's first phase would help the global economy, and especially Iran's. But the Strait of Hormuz was also open before the war. Merely trading blockade for blockade would offer the president a way out of the war, but it's no victory. A good deal would remove what remains of Iran's nuclear program. That means all the enriched uranium and the underground sites, with intrusive inspections and an enrichment ban. Major gaps remain on these second phase matters, and for one reason only. Iran's regime still intends to pursue nuclear bombs. It negotiates with that in mind. This is an editorial in the Wall Street Journal's May 29th print edition entitled, "Where the Iran Talks Stand Now." Next on News and Perspective is an opinion piece from the online news website G-Zero Media. It's entitled, "Why Trump's Iran Deal Could Finally End Netanyahu." It was written by G-Zero's founder and president, Ian Bremmer, and published online May 27th. The United States and Iran seem to be moving closer to a deal to end the war, recent skirmishing and mixed signals notwithstanding. If concluded, still a big if, the agreement would reopen the Strait of Hormuz, lift the U.S. blockade, unfreeze Iran's frozen assets via Qatar, and extend the ceasefire, while kicking nuclear negotiations down the road. There would be no dismantling of Iran's proxies, no restrictions on its ballistic missile program, no permanent ban on nuclear enrichment, no takeover of its highly enriched uranium stockpile, no captured oil, no hand-picked successor to Ali Khamenei, no regime change. Iran's navy and much of its old leadership are gone, but the regime is more entrenched and emboldened, now armed with a proven ability to close the world's most important oil choke point at will, a more effective deterrent than being a threshold nuclear state ever was. Throw in the cost in U.S. lives and treasure, the global economic disruption, and the damage to American credibility, and this is President Trump's worst foreign policy failure by a long margin. And yet, despite falling short of his every war aim and leaving the U.S. worse off, this is also the least worst outcome presently available to Trump. After refusing these terms sooner, starting the war in the first place, and withdrawing from the 2015 nuclear deal that constrained Iran's nuclear program to begin with. The same cannot be said of Israeli Prime Minister Benjamin Netanyahu. For him, this is the worst conceivable outcome. Israel's longest-serving leader faces elections no later than October 27th. His popularity has rebounded from the sharp decline that followed the October 7, 2023 attacks and his early handling of the Gaza war and hostage negotiations, owing in no small measure to Israel's military campaigns against Hamas, Hezbollah, and Iran. At the same time, his ruling coalition of hard-right and ultra-religious parties has consistently polled well short of the 61 Knesset seats needed to retain its parliamentary majority. Netanyahu set out to topple the Iranian regime. Instead, it's his own regime that's on the brink. While domestic support for the multi-front war remains strong, with Israelis across the political spectrum seeing Iran and its proxies as existential threats to the Jewish state, most have tired of Netanyahu's corruption scandals, his attacks on Israel's democratic institutions, and his subservience to ultra-Orthodox and settler interests. A decisive victory against Iran might have overridden all that and kept him in power, but as Yair Lapid, one of Netanyahu's chief rivals, put it, quote, 3 years after October 7th, Hamas rules Gaza, Hezbollah rules Lebanon, and instead of an 86-year-old Khamenei ruling Iran, a 56-year-old Khamenei rules Iran, end of quote. A Trump-Tehran deal that leaves the Iranian regime not just intact, but geopolitically stronger than before, would undercut Netanyahu's pitch to voters that he, and only he, could defeat the Iranian threat, manage Trump, and keep Israel safe. Strip away that shield, and all that's left are the liabilities. Not least among them, his multiple criminal probes. And with Israeli President Isaac Herzog so far declining to pardon Netanyahu despite pressure from Trump, the corruption trials will stay a live campaign issue and raise the stakes of defeat beyond the merely political. Historically, Netanyahu's saving grace has been the fragmentation of the anti-Netanyahu opposition, comprising right-wing, centrist, left-wing, and Arab parties, while his own narrow bloc has remained relatively united, with hard-right and ultra-religious partners able to extract policy concessions from Netanyahu that no other government would give them, including Netanyahu's own previous coalitions. That unity started to crack when ultra-Orthodox parties, Shas and UTJ, temporarily pulled their support from the coalition last year over Netanyahu's failure to pass legislation exempting their constituents from military service, a demand he cannot satisfy without losing nationalists, reservists, and the broader Israeli public. Meanwhile, two former Israeli prime ministers, the centrist Yair Lapid and the right-wing Naftali Bennett, agreed to merge parties and run together on a single unified list that pools resources maximizes the number of Knesset seats the bloc can win, and projects the kind of unity that eluded the partnership that briefly came to power in 2021 before collapsing under the weight of its internal contradictions. Current polling shows the Jewish opposition bloc close, but still 2 seats short of the 61 needed to form a majority government, a gap that is likely to close if a Trump-Iran agreement is reached. If Gadi Eisenkot, a popular former Army chief of staff with appeal among security-minded voters, if he joins the Bennett-Lapid list rather than running separately, it would further consolidate opposition strength. Any defections of Knesset members within Netanyahu's Likud party who see the writing on the wall and hope to distance themselves from Netanyahu to protect their own seats would help the opposition's margin too. I am not foolish enough to count out a politician nicknamed the Survivor. Netanyahu's been pronounced politically dead many times before, and he is still in power. A late pardon from the Israeli president Herzog could help him win back voters who have soured on him over the trials. Much of the Jewish opposition bloc, including its presumptive leader, Mr. Bennett, has already ruled out a coalition with Arab parties, fearing that post-October 7th nationalist sentiment and the need to peel away voters from Netanyahu's coalition make it toxic. But without Arab parties' projected 10 to 12 seats, the path to an anti-Netanyahu opposition majority is narrow. Netanyahu will rile up public opposition to an inclusive government with Arabs to make it more so, knowing that if no coalition manages to form a government after the election, Netanyahu stays on as caretaker prime minister pending a new vote. All that said, don't hold your breath for a pardon. The polling will get worse, not better, for Netanyahu if the U.S. and Iran reach a deal, enough that a deadlock becomes less likely even with the Arabs out. The worse Netanyahu's odds get, the bigger the risks he will take. Which helps explain why, despite U.S. pressure to wind down the fighting, the Israeli military stepped up its offensive against Hezbollah in southern Lebanon this week in response to ongoing rocket and drone strikes in northern Israel. Quote, "We are not removing our foot from the pedal," Netanyahu said. He continued, "On the contrary, I said to press on the pedal even more." End of quote. Trump retains effective veto power over any return to the Iran war and has shown little appetite for resuming it, making Lebanon the only available lever. Netanyahu faces intense domestic pressure to pull that lever. Even if the U.S. and Iran reach an agreement that nominally includes de-escalation in Lebanon, Netanyahu could calculate that neither Trump nor Iran will want to jeopardize hard-earned peace over Iran-backed Hezbollah. If U.S.-Iran talks collapse and hostilities resume, Netanyahu would have a free hand to expand the war in Lebanon. And if the talks drag on, he can argue to Washington that harder pressure on Hezbollah will further compel Iran to come to terms. Every scenario gives Netanyahu an incentive to escalate ahead of the elections. Whether it pays off for him is a different question. He has promised total victory for nearly 3 years against Hamas, against Hezbollah, against the Islamic Republic of Iran, and failed to deliver each time. He may finally pay the price. This is an opinion piece in the online news website G0 Media. It's entitled, "Why Trump's Iran Deal Could Finally End Netanyahu." It was written by their founder and owner, Ian Bremmer, and published online May 27th. Next on News in Perspective is an opinion piece in the Wall Street Journal. This is entitled, "What Trump Lost in Texas." The president successfully ousts another Senate incumbent, while inviting himself headaches through November and possibly beyond. This was written by their columnist Kimberly A. Strassel and published online May 27th. Texas Attorney General Ken Paxton won his runoff against sitting Senator John Cornyn on Tuesday, sailing past the incumbent on the strength of a last-minute nod from Donald Trump. The president is again crowing about his endorsement record and will no doubt dream up some argument for why this result is a net win. It is not. Let's dive further into this. What did Trump win? Honestly, nothing. Ken Paxton is a showman and did a bang-up job of smearing Senator Cornyn as a rhino, as in Republican in name only. But it is a bogus line. Senator Cornyn has one of the more conservative voting records in the Senate and has been a solid backer of Trump's policies. Should Paxton win in November, he'll make no material difference to the success or failure of the Trump agenda. What ideas he does bring, as in, let's sue more corporations, won't fly with most of his Republican colleagues, so he will also make little intellectual difference. He won't match Cornyn when it comes to fundraising. The Texas senator has drummed up more than $400 million over his career for colleagues. Texas also gains nothing, far from it. Paxton would arrive as a freshman with far less clout on or off committees to snag priorities for his state than has the five-term and much-admired Senator Cornyn. Point number two, turning Texas from red to blue? And that's if Paxton wins. That's a far bigger if than it would be were Cornyn the nominee. Paxton has an ethical baggage train so long you would need two locomotives to pull it downhill. That baggage includes a 2020

Paxton wins. That's a far bigger if than it would be were Cornyn the nominee. Paxton has an ethical baggage train so long you would need two locomotives to pull it downhill. That baggage includes a 2023 impeachment by a Republican-led Texas House on bribery and corruption charges, a pretrial agreement over securities fraud charges, and his recent and ugly divorce, in which his wife alleges adultery. Democratic Senate nominee James Tallarico, a seminarian, will be working with pure gold, while the Democratic Party will plow monumental resources into the race. Paxton also went full nuclear against Senator Cornyn, leaving a bitter taste in the mouths of the many Texas Republicans who stuck with Senator Cornyn. The new Republican nominee will not easily heal that rift. And that's in a year where the Republicans' best hope of blunting Democratic momentum is enthusiasm and turnout. Let's talk about the money. Trump and his Republican colleagues have amassed a nearly $1 billion midterm war chest. And good thing, too, as Ken Paxton is going to cost them a small fortune. The GOP has outraised its opponents so far, but with enthusiasm on the left hitting new highs, Democratic donors will pour on the cash when crunch time hits. It wouldn't have taken much to make Cornyn, the incumbent, bulletproof. The Paxton prop-up fund will, by contrast, need to be huge and will come at the expense of Republicans who could use that money far more and stretch it further. Texas is an expensive campaign state. The Republican Senate primary alone cost an astonishing $130 million. And about that majority? If Paxton loses, Texas may well be the domino that topples control of the Senate back to the Democrats and Chuck Schumer. The GOP's pickup opportunities remain long shots, hinging on always tough Michigan and New Hampshire, as well as Georgia, where Republican primary candidates continue to attack each other rather than Democratic Senator John Ossoff. The Democratic path to a Senate majority is theoretically harder, but if the Republicans have a really bad night, it's possible to see at least three losses from the states the Republicans are defending: North Carolina, Maine, Ohio, or Alaska. And if it is that bad, Texas or maybe even Iowa is on the table. And what about from now until November? Those are the unknowns. What is known is that Trump's decision to throw over the well-liked Senator Cornyn, whom nearly every Senate Republican endorsed, infuriated Republican members at a new level, especially as it comes on top of Trump's unappreciated endorsement of Julia Letlow, who beat Louisiana Senator Bill Cassidy in a recent primary. The list of senators who have a grudge against Trump and who no longer have any reason to care what Trump thinks is growing. North Carolina's Tom Tillis, Kentucky's Mitch McConnell, Iowa's Joni Ernst, and both Cassidy and Cornyn. That is already enough to block any Republican legislation. Meanwhile, Utah Senator John Curtis is also reported to be investigating the possibility of a gubernatorial run and could also retire. Add in moderates like Alaska's Lisa Murkowski or Maine's Susan Collins and iconoclasts like Kentucky's Rand Paul. The Senate last week put aside its attempt to pass final funding for immigration enforcement because Senate Majority Leader John Thune had no hope of getting a majority of Senate Republicans to support the president's, quote, anti-weaponization, unquote, slush fund amid a coming Democratic onslaught. The president's ballroom funding is probably also toast. Is Trump likely to get through any new nominee for the open position of Attorney General or Director of National Intelligence? Do not bank on it. Republicans in the White House had hoped for a third reconciliation bill to push through some final Trump priorities, but don't bank on that either. This is an opinion piece from the Wall Street Journal entitled, What Trump Lost in Texas. It was written by their
columnist Kimberly A. Strassel and published online

0: May 27th. Next on News and Perspective is an editorial from the Washington Post. This is entitled, "The Crusade Against Legal Immigration." Making it harder to follow the rules to get a green card will lead more people to break them. This was published online May 27th. The Trump administration's announcement last Friday that foreigners seeking green cards should travel to their home country to apply is the latest salvo in a drive to reduce the number of legal immigrants. Adding layers of bureaucratic chaos will have the insidious effect of discouraging people from following the law. More than half of all immigrants who receive permanent resident status in the U.S. do so within its borders through a process known as adjustment of status. That system has been in place for decades, accounting for more than 500,000 green cards last year. These individuals have already been vetted and live in the U.S. legally on student, tourist, or other temporary visas. Many of them are married to U.S. citizens or have children who were born here. Forcing them to return to their home countries to request a green card and wait for the government to wade through its backlog of applications creates costly disruptions to their lives. Complicating matters, President Trump has banned or severely restricted travel from 75 countries. The administration has already slashed monthly green card approvals in half. It has suspended all immigration requests, including for permanent residents, from a few Latin American countries, including Cuba. It's also halted refugee admissions, except for 17,500 slots largely reserved for white South Africans. U.S. Citizenship and Immigration Services, quote, has already started asking some applicants why they did not leave the United States and return home to apply for a green card, the Washington Post reported on Wednesday. The report continues, some are also being asked why they didn't return home when their visas expired or if there is anything preventing them from applying through a consulate. The Trump administration says the adjustment of status process should only be used in extraordinary circumstances. Quote, "Our system is designed for them to leave when their visit is over," said Zach Coller, a spokesperson for U.S. Citizenship and Immigration Services. Coller indicated that some applicants would be exempt from the requirement, including those who, quote, "provide an economic benefit or otherwise are in the national interest," end of quote. That should include, for instance, high-skilled immigrants here on H-1B visas. But the White House has remained vague about standards. The administration previously imposed a $100,000 fee on all new H-1B visas and heightened its vetting procedures, causing delays in processing. On Tuesday, Homeland Security Secretary Mark Wayne Mullen threatened to halt international flights to cities that refuse to cooperate with his department's immigration policies. The administration also upended the naturalization process by adding requirements for immigrants to show their, quote, "good moral character," end of quote, and imposing a harder citizenship test. The president and other senior officials often claim they support immigration when it is done legally. But these measures suggest that rhetoric is hollow. With the country in desperate need of workers, it is bad policy. In a nation where a clear majority welcomes law-abiding immigrants, it is also bad politics. This is an editorial in the Washington Post entitled, "The Crusade Against Legal Immigration." It was published online May 27th. Next on News and Perspective is an editorial from The Economist magazine's May 30th print edition. It's entitled, "An Uncomfortable Chair, Kevin Warsh's Troublesome Inflation Inbox." The new Fed chair will struggle to appease his colleagues, the market, and Donald Trump all at once. Kevin Warsh's first day in his new job on May 22nd was instructive. For the first time in nearly 40 years, the chairman of the Federal Reserve was sworn in at the White House. An odd setting for the head of an institution that prides itself on political distance. Donald Trump, nevertheless, assured his hand-picked inflation dove that he should be, quote, totally independent. Hours later, at a rally in New York, the president sketched the boundaries of that independence. Quote, I had a rotten head of the Fed. Now I have a great head of the Fed, Trump boasted, before predicting that interest rates would come down, quote, very quickly. Yet the path to lower rates has narrowed since he nominated Mr. Warsh in January. As war in Iran pushed up energy prices, America's consumer price index rose at an annualized pace of 7.3% in the 3 months to April. Pricier oil is feeding into other costs, from plastics to transport, inflating prices far from the pump. Even excluding energy and food, the consumer price index is up by a hot 3.2%. The Fed's preferred gauge of underlying inflation is hotter still. At his confirmation hearing in April, Kevin Warsh told Congress he was not interested in, quote, the one-time change in prices because of a change in geopolitics, end of quote. Central bankers are usually taught to look through energy shocks, since these may lift prices once without stoking underlying inflation, so long as they do not provoke the public to expect higher inflation in the future. But one-offs are easier to ignore when they are brief. The war in Iran has already dragged on, and the buffers holding down oil prices are dwindling. Moreover, the oil shock is only Mr. Warsh's first constraint. Broadening inflationary pressures, markets skeptical of easing, and a Fed committee turning more hawkish all stand in the way of his and the president's interest rate cutting ambitions. Start with America's inflation outlook, which looks grim even after stripping out energy. More than half the categories in the consumption basket are up by 3% or more this year. Service prices, which best reflect underlying demand, are also rising uncomfortably fast. What are known as super core services, which exclude energy and housing, are up in price by 3.25% in the past year and have accelerated in recent months. Goods are no longer providing relief. In the Personal Consumption Expenditure Index, durable goods prices rose at an annualized pace of 7.7% in the first quarter of this year, compared with an average fall of 1.7% a year between 2015 and 2019. Tariffs have delivered a temporary jolt to prices. The artificial intelligence boom may be bringing about a more lasting one. Inflation in software and accessories, these are considered durable goods, is the highest since the series began in the late 1970s. Mr. Warsh has objected that conventional inflation gauges are, quote, quite imperfect. He has called for new data sources, including trimmed mean measures that ignore extreme price moves. However, these alternatives offer little solace. Trimmed mean indices from the Federal Reserve's Cleveland and Dallas branches are both accelerating. 1 month inflation exceeds the 3 month pace. The data from the Dallas branch does offer Mr. Warsh one scrap of comfort. Over the past 12 months, it is only a touch above the central bank's target. But that is a fragile foundation for rate cuts. The Dallas Fed's method trims more from the top of the price change distribution than the bottom, reflecting historical patterns in which price declines were more extreme than increases. During inflationary surges, its researchers warn, the measure may be misleading. Sticky inflation is starting to affect expectations. After more than 5 years of above-target inflation, faith in a swift return to normal takes some optimism. In May, respondents to the University of Michigan's Consumer Survey expected inflation of 3.9% 5 years ahead, almost a percentage point higher than before Mr. Trump took office in January of 2025. The New York Fed's survey, preferred by many policymakers, looks more benign when respondents assign probabilities to different outcomes. But when households were asked directly about inflation 5 years in the future, the median answer in April was also above 3.8%. Markets are drawing similar conclusions. At the start of the year, investors expected at least one or two rate cuts this year. They now price in a rate increase instead, and roughly a 1 in 4 chance of 2 or more. Treasury yields have climbed also. Some analysts detect what they're calling a Warsh premium in long-dated bonds, compensation for the risk that the chairman bends to Mr. Trump and lets inflation run. Cut too soon and bond vigilantes may awaken. Mr. Warsh's colleagues may prove as troublesome. They are already turning hawkish. In April, three of them dissented in favor of dropping the Fed's easing bias, the language in its statement hinting that the next move is likelier to be a cut than a rise. Christopher Waller, a Federal Reserve governor, agreed in a speech on May 22nd. If the committee pushes for a rise over Mr. Warsh, he will face a painful choice. Dissent as chair, and he looks weak. Fall in line, and he looks disloyal to President Trump. Mr. Warsh can afford to wait a bit, but the ability to blame rising prices on a brief war could vanish by September, weeks before America's midterm elections. He would then be squeezed between a committee eyeing tighter money, markets ready to punish dovishness, and a president demanding rate cuts. Mr. Warsh must be hoping that at least his new chair is comfy, because his position certainly is not. This is an opinion piece in The Economist magazine's May 30th print edition entitled, An Uncomfortable Chair, Kevin Warsh's Troublesome Inflation Inbox. Next on News in Perspective is an editorial from the May 30th print edition of The Economist magazine. It is entitled, Don't Attack Cuba. It would be a huge mistake. But Donald Trump could make a deal with the communist regime. Only hours after American special forces grabbed Venezuela's dictator from Caracas on January 3rd, Donald Trump said that Cuba was, quote, going down, unquote, next. Since then, he has leaned in on Venezuela's new ruler, who wishes to avoid being kidnapped like her predecessor, to cut off the supply of cheap oil to Cuba. As Cuba suffers blackouts, Mr. Trump is urging its regime to make a deal with him, quote, before it is too late, end of quote. Mr. Trump is correct to want Cuba to change. Its communist rulers are vile. For nearly 70 years, they have locked up dissidents and impoverished their compatriots. Ordinary Cubans struggle to afford food or medicine. Cronies of the regime dominate the government-run economy and live large. Cuba is also a mild threat to American security. It lets Russia and China run listening posts less than 150 miles from Florida. The oil embargo has made Cubans even more miserable than before. It has also brought the regime to the negotiating table. A few political prisoners have been freed, and a flurry of economic reforms have been announced. On March 16th, the regime said it would let Cubans living abroad wholly own businesses in Cuba. But Mr. Trump and Marco Rubio, his Cuban-American Secretary of State, often say they want much more, nothing short of regime change. They are weighing their options. One is military force. Surveillance drones have been buzzing Cuba. On May 20th, the USS Nimitz, one of America's 11 nuclear-powered aircraft carriers, arrived in the Caribbean. On the same day, America's Department of Justice indicted Raul Castro, Cuba's de facto leader. Mr. Rubio says the chances of peaceful agreement are, quote, not high, and that Cuba cannot be fixed with the current political system in place. Asked if America would use force to change the regime, he said Mr. Trump would do, quote, whatever it takes. There are echoes here of the escalation that preceded Mr. Trump's Venezuelan venture, which he overconfidently claims was a great success. The threat of force may give him extra leverage at the negotiating table, but an actual military operation would be highly risky and unlikely to improve matters. A swift, illegal incursion to decapitate the regime might succeed, but what then? Cuba is not Venezuela. Its dictatorship is more deeply entrenched and ideological. Perhaps Mr. Trump might be able to replace the top communists with more pliable leaders, but even the modest degree of control he has established over Venezuela would be difficult to replicate in Cuba. A full-scale invasion is even less appealing. America could smash Cuba's army, but could it build a better Cuba? Its record of nation-building in the face of guerrilla insurgencies in other countries is poor. Few Cubans have any memory of freedom. Any attempt to impose democracy by force would be slow, fraught, and probably doomed. If not force, then what? America could prolong the oil blockade, causing more hunger and blackouts, in the hope that desperate Cubans will turn on their rulers. But there is no organized opposition, and many young, restless Cubans have fled the country. The remaining population is old and tired. So far, most protests have been limited to public banging of pots. That leaves the least bad option: pressing for a gradual transition. Some components of a possible deal have been made public. America would let more oil flow and provide $100 million in humanitarian aid for the Catholic Church and non-governmental organizations to dish out, bypassing the Cuban army's corrupt business empire. It would also provide free internet access via satellite for every Cuban. That would be good in itself and might help create space for political opposition to emerge. For its part, the regime would be required to release more prisoners, ease up on the repression, and open Cuba to private investment. Even if Cuba's rulers agreed to such a deal, vast challenges would remain. Cuba is much poorer than Venezuela and has no big oil reserves to tempt foreign investors. Nor does Cuba have the rule of law. Many Cuban Americans would like to invest, but only when the property-grabbing communists are gone. Yet, genuine economic reform could make a big difference. Tourism could increase rapidly if Americans were no longer barred from visiting. Farmland could be put to more productive uses. Economic opening would probably have to precede the political sort, which could take a long time. If the Trump administration negotiates forcefully and shrewdly, it could do Cubans a big favor. If it resorts to armed force, it could make things much worse. With luck, Mr. Trump has learned that lesson from Iran. This is an editorial in The Economist magazine's May 30th print edition entitled, "Don't Attack Cuba. It would be a huge mistake." And finally, for today's news in perspective, this is an article from The Economist magazine's online edition. It's entitled, "FIFA's Exorbitant World Cup Tickets Could Backfire: Why It Is Hard to Monetize Soccer's Atmosphere." Gianni Infantino, the boss of FIFA, calls soccer's governing body the world's purveyor of happiness. At this year's World Cup in North America, that happiness will come at a price. The cheapest tickets for group stage games averaged $200. Those for the final went for at least $2,030. Our analysis suggests the World Cup will be the most expensive cultural event ever. But the high prices could backfire. World Cup tickets are usually priced well below what the market might bear. Throughout the tournament's history, demand has tended to outstrip supply. Rather than charge more, FIFA has kept prices at levels ordinary fans could afford and distributed seats through lotteries. Broadcasting and sponsorship rights mattered far more to FIFA's finances than receipts from the actual games. This year is different. For the first time, FIFA has taken direct control of ticketing, rather than outsourcing to local organizers. It has embraced dynamic pricing, whereby prices rise in line with demand, and opened an official resale marketplace, from which it takes a 15% cut from both the buyer and the seller. Even after adjusting for inflation, World Cup tickets across America, Canada, and Mexico cost more than twice as much as they did in Qatar in 2022, and roughly four times as much as when America last hosted the tournament in 1994. Some tickets to the final have been relisted for $2 million. Fans of Brazil, five-time world champions, would need to spend roughly $3,800 on the resale market to attend Brazil's three group stage matches, the most of any country. Even supporters of the country of Cape Verde, making their World Cup debut, would need to fork out almost $1,000. It all feels distinctly American. Fans of the other football pay at least $900 for Super Bowl tickets, and the vast majority of those go for more than $6,000. In Europe, by comparison, the cheapest adult ticket for this year's Champions League final cost around $200. FIFA's new pricing is a gamble. For one thing, tickets haven't yet sold out, and hotels in host cities do not appear to have reached capacity. Resale prices for some games may drift downwards, but by the time tickets become cheaper, many ordinary fans may already have abandoned hopes of traveling, especially with airfares rising sharply amid an energy shock. Even if higher prices offset weaker sales, FIFA risks damaging the product itself, which could in turn hurt its more lucrative revenue streams. Full stadiums create the noise and tension that make matches compelling on screen. FIFA faced embarrassment last year during the Club World Cup when spectators were reportedly moving towards television cameras at sparsely attended matches. Studies have shown that wealthier fans are quieter and less overtly passionate about their teams. Indeed, Joe Burrow, a quarterback for the Cincinnati Bengals, described the atmosphere at the Super Bowl in 2022 as akin to a corporate dinner party. This is an article from The Economist magazine's online edition entitled, FIFA's Exorbitant World Cup Tickets Could Backfire. It was published online May 18th. That is all the time we have for the News in Perspective today. This program is on the air daily at 3 p.m. and 6:30 a.m. You can also listen anytime on demand at www.virginiavoice.org.
1: 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And at 8 a.m. is Green Thumb.
2: 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I'm Becky Emmett for the Virginia Voice. We're looking back with stories of historical events and people from leading history magazines. Today, I am looking at the May-June edition of National Geographic History magazine. They are celebrating 250 years of American history. And we're going to start off with one of their short subjects. This Day in America in 1961, with the space race against the Soviet Union already in full swing, Alan Shepard became the first American in space. And the day that they're speaking of is not today, but May the 5th, 1961. And it opens with a photograph of Alan Shepard getting out of the Freedom 7 space capsule after it was lifted out of the Atlantic Ocean and placed aboard the USS Lake Champlain aircraft carrier. This Day in America, Moments That Shaped a Nation. Shepard's Space Flight. Alan B. Shepard Jr.'s Freedom 7 flight made him the first American in space. Soon after, President John F. Kennedy vowed to land a man on the moon before the decade's end. When a Redstone rocket lifted the spacecraft Freedom 7 into the sky on May 5, 1961, there was more resting on pilot Alan Shepard's shoulders than just 6 G's of acceleration. The outcome of his mission could decide the future of the American space program. The United States and its rival, the Soviet Union, were in a race to conquer outer space, and the U.S. was losing. In 1957, the USSR had shocked the world by launching the satellite Sputnik 1 into orbit. From that moment, the U.S. was scrambling to catch up. The next year, President Dwight D. Eisenhower and his administration created the National Aeronautics and Space Administration, NASA, which in turn launched Project Mercury, with the goal of sending an American into space by 1960. The 7 test pilots picked a train for the mission, became known as the Mercury 7. Among them were John Glenn and Alan Shepard, who became friends and rivals as they competed for the first assignment. However, they were both denied the coveted title of first man in space. On April 12, 1961, Soviet cosmonaut Yuri Gagarin blasted off in Vostok 1, orbited the Earth, and landed safely. Gagarin's triumph propelled the space race into overdrive. On May 2nd, NASA announced its inaugural astronaut, the lanky 37-year-old Navy veteran Shepard. After weather delays, on May 5th, Shepard donned his pressure suit and squeezed himself into the tiny Mercury capsule, a craft that could fit easily into a modern garage. But as it turned out, NASA hadn't foreseen everything. Lying on his back, strapped into a seat, and facing an array of switches and dials, Shepard realized that his bladder was full. He was told he couldn't get out of the capsule. So, as Shepard recalled later, he had no choice but to pee into his long cotton underwear and focus on the next steps. At 9:34 a.m., the rocket ignited and Freedom 7 lifted into the air. As some 45 million people watched the event on television, the capsule detached from its booster and soared to 116 miles above the planet. In his brief time aloft, Shepard became weightless, practiced controlling the spacecraft manually, and photographed the Atlantic Ocean before splashdown. Shepard's suborbital flight took only 15 minutes and 22 seconds, but the die was cast. On May 25th, President Kennedy announced a major expansion of the U.S. space program. "I believe that this nation should commit itself to achieving the goal before this decade is out of landing a man on the moon and returning him safely to the Earth," he said. Just over 8 years later, Apollo 11 touched down on the lunar surface. And this was reported by Patricia Daniels, with a photograph here of Shepard, who later became the fifth and oldest person to walk on the moon. There is also a photograph of Jerry Cobb and the Mercury 13. The Mercury 13 were a group of female aviators who underwent the same rigorous screening tests as the Mercury 7 male astronauts. Also called the First Lady Astronaut Trainees, or FLATS, this included Jerry Cobb, a young pilot with 3 world aviation records. The doctor responsible for devising NASA's training noticed Cobb's abilities and extended astronaut evaluations to women, believing they may offer physiological and psychological advantages over men, But the effort, never officially sanctioned by NASA, lost its private funding, and the agency insisted on jet experience as a prerequisite for astronaut training. Women were barred from flying jets. Cobb outperformed many of her male counterparts, but she never reached her goal of becoming the nation's first female astronaut. NASA would not admit women until 1978, and Sally Ride became the first American woman in space in 1983, 20 years after Valentina Tereshkova's pioneering flight for the Soviet Union. Also from National Geographic History, a section called Daily Life. The unbeatable rise of medieval chess games. A newly unearthed medieval night piece found in Germany sheds light on how chess became Europe's favorite pastime, played everywhere, from feudal halls to bustling towns. During recent excavations of a forgotten castle in southern Germany, archaeologists stumbled upon a small medieval treasure trove lying under the debris of a collapsed wall. A chess knight, a six-sided die, and four flower-shaped pieces. Untouched and protected from the elements, the game pieces were found nearly intact, having been buried for a millennium. The knight, carved with a pair of eyes and a mane, was dated to the 11th or 12th century, a time when the game of chess was fairly new to Europe, yet catapulted to fiery popularity among the medieval elite. Nobles needed to fill long, monotonous hours spent locked away in their castles, and chess provided an ideal intellectual outlet, one that mirrored the hierarchies of feudal society and rewarded careful strategy over brute force. From these isolated fortresses, the game soon spread farther afield, appearing in towns along with an emerging, stronger middle class. Like the famous Lewis chessman discovered in Scotland nearly two centuries ago, this newly found knight stood witness to a high point of chess's popularity that has yet to be matched. Early moves. While chess may be the Western world's most enduring game, its roots lie far from the lonely castles of the Middle Ages. It first appeared in India in the 6th century as a four-person game named Chaturanga, which means four limbs, a reference to the divisions of the army. Made up of the infantry, cavalry, elephantry, and chariotry, the game involved an element of chance, but pieces moved in the same ways as today's pawn, knight, bishop, and rook. Spreading along the Silk Road into Persia, the game became known as Shatranj in Arabic, capturing the Islamic world after the conquest of Persia. By the 9th and 10th centuries, chess masters such as Al-Adli and Al-Suli had developed a sophisticated theory of play, recording openings, strategies, and famous matches in detailed treatises. It was through contact with the Muslim world, particularly in Spain, Sicily, and the Crusader states, that chess reached Europe in the 10th and 11th centuries. Cordoba, the great cultural capital of Al-Andalus, was likely a key entry point. One early record of a European set dates back to 1008, when Ermengol I, Count of Urgell in Catalonia, bequeathed crystal chess pieces in his will to the monastery of St. Gilles in Provence, demonstrating how valuable these pieces were and the high esteem in which they were held. By the early 11th century, the game, born in India and refined in Persia, had firmly taken root in Spain. From there, it would spread with alacrity across the courts and cloisters of medieval Europe. At the top of its game, chess arrived in Europe at just the right time. Freed from constant military duties, the nobility faced long evenings and idle winters, and chess satisfied the need for a pastime that would stretch the mind. Feudalism had emerged after the collapse of the Western Roman Empire, and the continent fragmented into small kingdoms and tribal territories, relying on a network of lords who could regularly defend territory at the local level. But by the 11th and 12th centuries, as monarchies grew stronger and territories more stable, feudal obligations became codified and military obligations were often delegated. With this came the slow transformation of noble life. Cut off from outside society, with serfs supplying him with food and labor, the noble found himself devoid of responsibilities, apart from the occasional hunting expedition, or, for some, crusade. Chess was an ideal distraction, and it had no serious rivals that could offer such satisfying mental exercise. This game of strategy was soon included in the formal upbringing of noble youths, and was one of seven accomplishments expected of a knight. According to Petrus Alphonsi's Disciplina Clericalis. Jenny Adams, professor of medieval literature at the University of Massachusetts in Amherst, told History, chess was also a way of symbolically rehearsing the social order of the time. Feudal society was built around strong contractual bonds. Kings, lords, knights, and vassals were bound together by oaths of homage and fealty, while peasants or serfs provided the agricultural backbone of the system. Between the 11th and 13th centuries, the chess pieces themselves began to evolve to reflect European society. Early pieces still resembled their original forms, vizier, elephant, and chariot. Over time, these transformed to match the European feudal hierarchy. The vizier became the queen, reflecting the growing importance of royal consorts. The elephant was recast as the bishop, signaling the church's influence, and the rook replaced the chariot, symbolizing fortified castles. Some pieces remained unchanged. Knights endured as mounted warriors, and pawns continued to represent common foot soldiers. Beyond the castle walls, from the nobility, the game spread through the social structure. Castle porters, stewards, and squires also began to play. Adams, author of Power Play, The Literature and Politics of Chess in the Late Middle Ages, explains, when you start to get a robust middle class, people start having more time on their hands for leisure. As society began to move from a feudal to capitalist system, medieval towns or burghs grew, and so did the social status of their inhabitants. Merchants and artisans became known as the bourgeoisie. Enjoying more free time, they soon embraced chess playing, too. Jewish communities, forced to live in segregated ghettos, included avid players who sharpened their skills in close-knit circles. For wandering troubadours and minstrels, the ability to play chess was an essential resource, alongside the lute and the lyric. The game was not just played by men. Noble daughters learned chess alongside their brothers, often becoming skilled players in their own right. And illustrations depict young men and women courting over a game. In this way, chess provided a rare space for intellectual equality. Endgame. As the activities available to all social strata became more varied, games were not only a remedy for boredom, but also a relief from the demands of daily life. To attract ordinary players, games had to be less strenuous and less serious than chess. Playing cards, which came into wider use in the 14th century, following the advent of woodblock printing in Europe, suited the new rhythm of life and gradually displaced chess as the nobility's favorite pastime. The reform of chess movements in the late 15th century, strengthening the queen and bishop, briefly revitalized the game. But by the 18th century, cards had triumphed, and chess no longer held its unrivaled place in society. More recently, chess has returned to the spotlight, enjoying a boost in popularity during the pandemic lockdown. The newly discovered Bernstein pieces provide a unique window into the history of chess. Digital 3D models of each piece have been created to allow researchers and chess fans around the world to examine them. And there's some photographs here with some sidebars and captions for them. Here's an illustration of King Louis XI playing a game of chess at his chateau, Plessis-les-Tours, in France. This is an engraving from a miniature by Estienne Portier in the 15th century. And it shows two men on opposite sides of the chessboard and four others behind them watching. The Queen's Gambit. Introduced to the European game as early as 997, the Queen replaced the vizier, the king's minister. Historians suggest this reflected a growing acceptance of women in authority. She gained unlimited movement in 15th century Spain when the powerful Queen Isabella of Castile held the throne. And this is a photograph of a Scandinavian queen piece made of whale ivory from the 13th century, and the queen is sitting on a horse and is surrounded by courtiers and servants. Quickening the pace. To speed up the game that Europeans found laboriously slow, rules were updated for moving pieces on the board. Pawns were allowed to move two squares instead of one. Bishops, originally symbols of army elephants, were allowed to move only two squares diagonally, later challenged to unlimited diagonal movements. The queen, previously a male piece, was given full use of the board. Castling, the act of moving the king two squares toward the nearest rook and placing the rook on the square crossed by the king, was introduced to keep the king safe in a game that had become greatly accelerated. And there's a 14th century chessboard pictured, which is now in the Museo Nazionale in Bargello, Florence. And it is elaborately carved around the edges. This article on the unbeatable rise of medieval chess games was written by Anne Thorpe for the National Geographic History magazine. Next, from the same publication, a section called Work of Art, the enduring and complex legacy of Shaker chairs. Crafted by a sect that sought perfection, the furniture of the Shakers reflected their spiritual convictions. Thomas Merton once said, "The peculiar grace of a Shaker chair is due to the fact that it was made by someone capable of believing that an angel might come and sit on it." The elegant object was created by a religious sect founded in Manchester, England, in the 1700s. Formerly known as the United Society of Believers in Christ's Second Appearing, the group earned the name Shakers, not to be confused with the Quakers, for the ecstatic dances that were part of their worship. The sect first arrived in the United States with Mother Anne Lee, who fled persecution in England and sailed to America with 8 followers. Christ had said, quote, "Be ye therefore perfect," end quote, and the Shakers accepted the challenge, forming utopian societies where members could work and pray. Throughout their history, Shakers built approximately 20 settlements located in various parts of the country. Shakers demanded celibacy, obedience to elders and eldresses, and the public confession of one's sins. Guiding tenets. Equality between men and women was a core principle. All were welcome, including Black, Indigenous, and Jewish people. Because of the Shakers' chastity, children arrived by way of adoption, indenture, or conversion. The community provided a safe haven for orphans, widows, and families in need. Although members did not vote, they spoke out on issues such as abolition, labor rights, and women's suffrage. The cross to bear was not for everyone. Quote, "It costs something to submit your will to others," end quote, a Shaker sister said. Communal life demanded extreme humility. Those unable to conform left or were pushed out. Work was a consecration. "Put your hands to work and your hearts to God," Mother Anne instructed. To support the community, they sold baskets, blankets, brooms, seeds, herbs, and chairs. The Shaker chair, with its perfect balance of grace and utility, was emblematic of Shaker design. Quote, "They are sprightly, happy almost. You don't feel encumbered or engulfed sitting on them," end quote, observes Jerry Grant, Director of Library and Collections at the Shaker Museum in Chatham, New York. A symbol of the past. The chair was never meant to be an icon. It was designed for functionality, to be sat on. Quote, "The material world was a way of supporting spiritual life. It was outsiders who began to seize upon the objects as something they could adore without participating in the rigor of Shaker life, end quote, says Robert Emlin, former university curator and senior lecturer at American Studies at Brown University. In 1987, a tall Shaker revolving chair sold for $88,000, a record price for Shaker chairs. It could be said that this was to the resentment of some of the Shakers themselves. I don't want to be remembered as a chair, Sister Mildred Barker of Sabbath Day Lake, Maine, asserted. Though the remark seems tinged with bitterness, there's more to it than that, Grant said. It was her way of saying, just remember what my life is really about. Sister Mildred died in 1990. Her village, Sabbath Day Lake, is the only remaining Shaker community from a sect that reached its peak in the 19th century with an estimated 4,000 to 6,000 members. It is a working community with a small farm, museum, and store that sells handmade goods, but with only three Shakers to carry on the spiritual legacy. Perfection may have been out of reach, we are human after all, but perhaps a glimpse can be found in the sublime grace of a Shaker chair. And this article was written by Kathy Newman. There is also a photograph here of Sister Mildred framed by a spinning wheel. This was taken shortly before an auction of Shaker-made goods in 1972. A musical heritage. Sister Mildred Barker was placed with the Shakers by her mother, after the death of her father. A prominent figure in the community, she later became an eldress at Sabbath Day Lake. Passionate about the preservation of Shaker music, she recorded collections of songs such as Early Shaker Spirituals, an album which also includes recordings of her sharing anecdotes and memories of Shaker life. And the spinning wheel is taller than she is. In that article on the work of art, the enduring and complex legacy of Shaker chairs. Next, from the news sections, AI uncovers hundreds of Nazca glyphs. A century ago, scientists began to study the enigmatic Nazca lines in Peru. With the help of AI, the known number has nearly doubled. The discovery of 2,000-year-old geoglyphs in southern Peru has been supercharged by artificial intelligence, AI. In just 6 months, more than 300 new figures were identified, almost doubling the previously known number. Etched into the desert, the relief-type glyphs depict domesticated animals, anthropomorphic figures, and human heads. A team from Yamagata University's Nazca Institute, led by archaeologist Masato Sakai and backed by the IBM Research Center, trained an object detection AI model with high-resolution imagery to refine their investigation into the distribution of geoglyphs in the Nazca Desert. The newly identified glyphs are relatively small, and many have fulfilled roles quite different from those of the vast, sprawling geoglyphs that the Nazca Desert is best known for. The latest findings are not only a striking addition to the catalog, but also a vital aid in helping reveal part of the mystery surrounding these enigmatic designs. A game changer. The Nazca lines are massive geoglyphs of animals, people, plants, and geometric designs that adorn the high desert of southern Peru. Examples of note include the famous depictions of a hummingbird, a spider, and a monkey with a long spiraling tail. Thought to date to as early as 100 BC, the well-known giant figurative geoglyphs average almost 300 feet in length, with some recognizable even from ground level. The latest discoveries are thought to date to roughly the same period and are, by contrast, about 30 feet in size, harder to detect, and tucked into the slopes and trails of the desert landscape. When Sakai set out to study the geoglyphs, his intention was to understand their real purpose. He began his research in 1994, and from 2004 onward, organized a research team that conducted field investigations using a combination of satellite images, aerial photographs, and drone imagery. The sheer size of the area they scoped, spanning 250 square miles, made it a painstaking process, until 2018, when they followed a science professor's recommendation to deploy AI. Sakai, working with IBM in New York, used an image recognition AI model that had been pre-trained to scan aerial images of the entire Nazca Pampa and surrounding deserts on a large-scale image dataset. The AI model's suggestions were screened by archaeologists, who picked out 1,309 sites with potential for authenticity. A field survey was then carried out, which allowed the team to examine the geoglyph candidates in situ and make use of drone photography for verification. This method was a game-changer, Sakai writes. The new geoglyphs were harder to detect, due not only to their size, but also to erosion and their more subtle contrast with the model desert surface. They would have been difficult to detect with the flyovers of the past. Desert messages. Nazca geoglyphs have intrigued scientists for a century. Peruvian archaeologist Toribio Mejia Giuseppe and U.S. anthropologist Alfred L. Kroeber were the first to carry out systematic studies of the lines beginning in 1926, well before they were brought to public awareness when commercial planes first flew over Peru in the 1930s. Some early researchers believed the lines were related to astronomy or the calendar, but later studies suggested they were probably ritual places serving to encourage crop fertility. The recent discoveries have been crucial in explaining the purpose of and relationships among the glyphs. Sakai's team concluded that the large animal geoglyphs tend to cluster at the start and end points of pilgrimages to sacred sites and temples, and that these figures were likely plazas where community rituals were conducted. The relief-style glyphs, however, were found close to walking trails and seem to have been created by individuals or small groups. Their subject matter, humans, llamas, fish, plants, and even orcas carrying weapons, suggest they were intended as messages to travelers. For Sakai, the use of AI in archaeology could prove as transformative as the advent of aerial photography in the early 20th century. Many of the Nazca glyphs have been accidentally or maliciously damaged, and they are falling victim to the rise of flash flooding due to climate change. Sakai hopes that rapidly cataloging and mapping these fragile artworks will help safeguard them for the future. And this article was by Anna Thorpe. And there are some photographs here. Missives from an ancient culture. The newly found geoglyphs depict humanoids, animals, and birds, as well as human heads and possible decapitation scenes. Most remarkable of all, the team has also identified geoglyphs of orcas with weapons in hand. Yet these surreal scenes don't turn out to be as mysterious as they first appear. Masato Sakai, in an interview with New Scientist, has commented that, quote, on some pottery from the Nazca period, there are scenes depicting orcas with knives cutting off human heads, so we can position orcas as beings that carry out human sacrifice, end quote. Exactly what role this imagery played in the mythology and shared belief system of Nazca culture still eludes us, but Sakai is convinced that further clues exist. In an interview with Andina News Agency, he observed, these reliefs were located along the pathways. While walking, one can see a sequence of figures as if they were conveying a message. We believe that each painting had its own meaning. In this article on AI, uncovering hundreds of Nazca glyphs, was in the May-June National Geographic History publication, 2026. That concludes this reading of Looking Back here on the Virginia Voice. 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I'm Becky Emmett for the Virginia Voice.

Welcome to African American Voices. I'm Virginia Voice volunteer reader Renee Jenkins. Today we'll be reading from various publications, including Ebony and Essence, as well as Sheen and Cosmo. Let's start with an article from Ebony.com. It's entitled, "The State of Us. NABJ Warns on Press Freedom, Voting Rights Protections Weakened, and Biden Backs Keisha Lance Bottoms," by A.J. Weddington. From voting rights setbacks to warnings about attacks on journalists and major political endorsements, this week reveals the fight over democracy and representation. Key takeaways: NABJ warns Trump's rhetoric threatens press freedom, emphasizing attacks on black journalists. Supreme Court ruling weakens Voting Rights Act, complicating challenges to voter suppression. And Biden endorses Keisha Lance Bottoms for Georgia governor. Obama backs James Tallarico in Texas Senate race. NABJ warns Trump's rhetoric poses threat to press freedom. The National Association of Black Journalists and the Society of Professional Journalists issued statements warning that

Bottoms for Georgia governor. Obama backs James Tallarico in Texas Senate race. NABJ warns Trump's rhetoric poses threat to press freedom. The National Association of Black Journalists and the Society of Professional Journalists issued statements warning that Donald Trump's actions and rhetoric represent an ongoing threat to press freedom. The groups said Trump's continued attacks on journalists, including black reporters, undermine First Amendment protections and contribute to a climate of hostility toward the media. They urged stronger defense of independent reporting and rejected efforts they describe as intimidation of news organizations. More info, roughly a week after the statement was issued, Trump lashed out at ABC News reporter Rachel Scott, calling her a horror show after she questioned him about federal renovation projects in Washington, D.C. during ongoing international tensions. The exchange came after Scott pressed Trump on whether his focus on aesthetic upgrades, including work near the Lincoln Memorial Reflecting Pool, was appropriate amid broader global concerns. The confrontation marked another sharp exchange between Trump and Scott, who previously challenged him during a National Association of Black Journalists convention in 2024, where he also criticized her line of questioning. Trump's remarks quickly circulated online and reignited debate over his treatment of journalists, particularly black women in the press corps. Voting Rights Act enforcement weekend as court limits key protections for black voters. The U.S. Supreme Court's decision in Louisiana versus Calais has intensified concerns among civil rights advocates who say the nation is dismantling key protections in the Voting Rights Act of 1965. In a 6-3 ruling, the court narrowed how Section 2 of the law can be used to challenge congressional maps that dilute minority voting power, making it harder for black voters to win redistricting cases. Critics argue the decision weakens one of the last major enforcement tools of the landmark civil rights law. The bigger picture, advocates warn the ruling could accelerate efforts by lawmakers to redraw district maps in ways that reduce black political influence, particularly across southern states. Redistricting tactics, such as packing black voters into a small number of districts or cracking communities across several districts, have long been criticized for limiting representation. Civil rights leaders also point to stricter voting laws, reduced federal oversight, and challenges to majority black districts as part of a broader rollback of voting protections. And Biden endorses Keisha Lance Bottoms in Georgia governor race. Former President Joe Biden has endorsed former Atlanta Mayor Keisha Lance Bottoms in the 2026 Georgia gubernatorial race, boosting her standing in a crowded Democratic primary field. Biden praised Bottoms as battle-tested and said she is ready to lead Georgia, citing her experience in public office and her previous role in his administration. Bottoms, a Democrat, served as Atlanta's mayor from 2018 until 2022 after earlier work on the Atlanta Civil Council. She later joined the Biden White House as director of the Office of Public Engagement before launching her gubernatorial campaign. What to know? The endorsement comes as Bottoms faces a competitive Democratic primary that includes State Senator Jason Estevez, former State Senator Jason Carter, and former State Labor Commissioner Michael Turman. Analysts say the race remains fluid ahead of Georgia's 2026 election cycle, with Republicans expected to field a strong nominee as Governor Brian Kemp leaves office due to term limits. Bottoms' campaign has emphasized her executive experience and record on public service. Biden's backing could help consolidate Democratic support as the field narrows toward a potential runoff. And Charlotte mayor announces resignation, sparking debate on representation. Charlotte mayor Vi Lyles announced she will resign effective June 30th, ending her tenure about 18 months before her term expires, and setting off a political fight over who will lead North Carolina's largest city next. Lyles, Charlotte's first black female mayor, said she plans to spend more time with family after decades in public service. The

0: Nation has intensified debate over representation on the Charlotte City Council. The NAACP Charlotte Mecklenburg branch president warned council members against appointing a non-black interim mayor, arguing black representation remains critical in a city with a significant black population and history of electing black leadership. Deep dive. Former Charlotte mayor Jennifer Roberts has publicly expressed interest in serving as interim mayor, saying she believes her previous experience leading the city could provide stability during the transition. Roberts, a white woman who served one term from 2015 to 2017, said she would be willing to step in if council members believe she is the right fit. Her potential return has sparked mixed reactions online and among political observers, with some praising her experience and others arguing the appointment should reflect the city's current diversity and leadership pipeline. Obama endorses James Tallarico in high-stakes Texas Senate race. Former President Barack Obama has endorsed Texas State Representative James Tallarico in the state's 2026 U.S. Senate race, lending his support to a Democratic candidate aiming to flip a reliably Republican seat, according to the New York Times. Obama appeared with Tallarico in Austin on Tuesday during a public visit that included Democratic gubernatorial nominee Gina Hinojosa, signaling a coordinated effort to energize the party's statewide ticket in Texas. The bigger picture, the endorsement comes as Democrats attempt to gain ground in a state they have not won statewide since 1994. Tallarico, a Texas state representative from Austin, won the Democratic nomination earlier this year after a competitive primary and has positioned his campaign around education, ethics reform, and economic issues. Tallarico now faces the Republican nominee in a general election expected to draw national attention, while Democrats view Texas as a long shot but increasingly competitive battleground. Key GOP figures in the race include the party's nominee for Senate, with statewide control of the office still favoring Republicans heading into November. That article from Ebony.com is entitled "The State of Us." NABJ warns on press freedom, voting rights protections weakened, and Biden backs Keisha Lance Bottoms by A.J. Weddington. Also from Ebony.com, we have an article entitled "These Black Celebrities Love Their Dogs Like Actual Children and Honestly Same" by Victor Quinnell Vaughns Jr. Key takeaways: black celebrities now openly show deep emotional bonds for dogs as family members. Dogs symbolize rest, tenderness, and stability amid cultural perceptions of black people. And celebrity dog portrayals highlight intimate everyday moments beyond public performance. There was a time when dogs in black pop culture mostly existed in the background, maybe chained up in rap videos, maybe barked about in lyrics, maybe sitting quietly in the corner of a sitcom living room. But now, black celebrities are posting their dogs the same way people soft launch relationships or newborn babies. Front-facing camera, matching energy, full emotional attachment, and honestly, it feels less like a trend and more like the internet finally catching up to something black families have always known. These dogs are our children with fur. Look at Gabrielle Union and Dwayne Wade cruising through the city with their dog sitting in the front seat like he pays insurance on the car. The photo does not read pet owner, it reads co-parenting. It reads he has a bedtime. It reads grain-free snacks, custom bowls, and at least three emergency vet contacts saved in the phone. Meanwhile, Oprah Winfrey has spent years talking about her dogs with the kind of tenderness usually reserved for firstborn children and soulmates. Her dogs do not simply live in her house. They inhabit the emotional ecosystem of the Oprah universe. Then there's Megan Thee Stallion and Foe. A Frenchie so expressive, he generally feels one confessional interview away from getting his own TikTok series. Or Doja Cat posing with Malibu like they just wrapped an underground Berlin fashion campaign shot on expired film. Even Zendaya and Noon give off that low-maintenance but emotionally inseparable dynamic that every cool girl secretly wants with her dog. And black men, they're deep into their dog dad era. Kevin Hart, sitting on the couch with his doodles, looks less like a celebrity portrait and more like a luxury furniture ad targeting emotionally available millionaires. Lewis Hamilton and Roscoe might honestly be the one of the strongest celebrity duos working right now. Roscoe has paddock access, international travel stamps, and the calm aura of someone who knows he is globally recognized. Even Drake, a man who has built an entire brand around emotional vulnerability and moody captions, softens next to his giant dog in a way that feels surprisingly sincere. What makes all of this interesting is not just the cuteness overload, it is what these dogs represent culturally. Rest, tenderness, stability, and softness. Black people are constantly photographed through the lens of performance, survival, or spectacle. Dogs interrupt that narrative. They pull celebrities into something slower and more intimate. Morning walks, vet appointments, couch naps, baby talk voices that would ruin carefully curated cool points in seconds. That article from Ebony.com is entitled, "These Black Celebrities Love Their Dogs Like Actual Children, and Honestly, Same," by Victor Quinnell Vaughns Jr. Our next article is from Cosmopolitan Magazine. It's entitled, "Crown Work." Beauty editor-at-large Julie Wilson celebrates the cultural and emotional power behind every braid install. A set of fresh braids means something. Black women don't get them only because they're cute, although of course they are that too. We get them because we're preparing for rest, romance, adventure, or reinvention. They're a protective style, but also an act of proactive beauty. I still remember being a kid sitting on the floor between my Aunt Elaine's legs as she braided my hair and we laughed at a TV comedy marathon to pass the time. Many hours later, I stood up with waist-length box braids swinging down my back like I'd unclocked a new level of fly. I can now see this experience for what it really was, a lesson in patience and love that I didn't even know I was learning. Braids are about endurance, care, and tradition, somebody taking the time. Braids also carry so much history, so many crucial reminders. Cornrow designs once mapped escape routes during slavery. Women braided grains of rice into their hair for sustenance on their journeys, literally weaving in what we need to survive. Today, the stakes are different, but the symbolism remains. Even in a bustling braid shop packed with busy hands, tethered to countless crowns of hair, there is an overwhelming sense of being part of something special. And I love the rituals behind each look. They are vacation braids, for which the appointment on your calendar is basically a boarding pass. There are birth braids that let you focus on contractions and cuddles instead of wash day. They are back-to-school braids, prom braids, breakup braids, new job braids. The list goes on and on. There isn't a milestone that wouldn't benefit from or be made better by some badass plaits. Be they cornrows, box braids, knotless braids, Fulani braids, goddess braids, or stitch braids, each style speaks its own language and tells its own story, something our pop culture icons know well. Living rent-free in my head are Janet Jackson's iconic jumbo box braids in the movie Poetic Justice, Alicia Keys' signature micro straight backs, Serena Williams and Venus Williams serving braids, beads, and backhands, Lisa Bonet's boho chick installs, and Beyoncé leaning backwards out of a car window in her lemonade-era honey-hued side-swept plaits. Braids are art and ancestry, a love letter to where we've been and where we're going. They are also a fuss-free flex. With light, Julie. That article from Cosmopolitan Magazine is entitled Crown Work. Beauty editor-at-large Julie Wilson celebrates the cultural and emotional power behind every braid install. Our next article is from Sheen Magazine. It's entitled Whitney Houston, A Voice That Dressed the Era by Mr. Muse. Whitney Houston didn't need to open her mouth to command a room. Her style did that first. Long before the note hit, you felt her presence. Her fashion was never about chasing what was hot. In the moment, it was about looking like who she already knew she was. Clean, classic, and confident. When Whitney first came onto the scene in the 80s, her style was polished and intentional. Tailored dresses, sharp blazers, soft glam, nothing overdone. She dressed like a woman who understood the assignment before anyone else did. There was an ease to her look that said star, but also said relatability. You could admire her and still see yourself in her. The 90s glow-up. As Whitney stepped fully into her power in the 90s, her fashion followed. The gowns got bolder, the silhouettes sexier, and the confidence unmistakable. Deep necklines, rich fabrics, and those shoulders, strong, dynamic, unforgettable. She balanced glamour and strength in a way that felt natural, never forced. You didn't see the outfit first. You saw Whitney. Hair always on point. Her hair deserves its own chapter, from soft curls to big full volume to sleek and pulled back. Whitney knew her hair framed her energy. It wasn't just styled. It moved. It lived. It told a story. Every era had a look, and every look matched her moment. Effortless off-duty. Off-stage, Whitney kept it simple. Denim, hoodies, leather jackets, sneakers. No performance, no extra. Just cool. That's what made it so good. She showed that real style doesn't disappear when the cameras are turned off. It just relaxes. That article from Sheen Magazine is entitled "Whitney Houston, A Voice That Dressed the Era" by Mr. Muse. Our next article is from Essence Magazine. It's entitled "Joan of Art." Joan Tarika Lewis, an artist and the first woman to join the Black Panther Party, both illustrated and embodied the icon of the moment, by Skylar Mitchell and Brooklyn White. Visuals can be a powerful tool in political praxis. The content, design, and color of images express an artist's understanding of the world, how it is and how it can be. And when creative work is applied to community building, this vision is intensified. Joan Tarika Lewis, artist, revolutionary, and the first woman to join the Black Panther Party, deeply understood the visual possibilities as she used art as an organizing tool. I just offered Bobby Seale, co-founder of the Black Panther Party, some drawings I had for interpreting what was being said in the meetings, Lewis says of her role as an illustrator of the movement. In addition to working with Minister of Culture Emery Douglas to shape the visual identity of the group, she wrote articles for the Black Panther newspaper. "We were typing with two fingers, okay?" she says with a laugh. She also came into her own as a political cartoonist after she became a member of the party. Lewis vividly recalls her young adulthood through the lens of her time with the party, during which she collaborated with peers turned comrades to define the organization's political identity. She remembers how in 1967, an innocent day in San Francisco's Playland at the Beach Amusement Park turned into a nightmare. Lewis had been enjoying an afternoon of fun with Bonnie and June Pointer of the Pointer Sisters. After we got off the roller coaster, these two grown men had this kid, and they sucker punched this little skinny kid, Lewis said. He must have been about 13 years old. The men turned out to be policemen. The experience was for Lewis a rude awakening, an act of brutality that provoked her to take action. "Shortly after, I joined the Black Panther Party," she states. Taking the name Tarika Mantibla Lewis, she was not initially aware that she was the party's first woman member and the first recruit, period. The distinction was brought to her attention during a conference at University of California, Berkeley, when Seale acknowledged Lewis for her groundbreaking work as a political educator and illustrator. "I came in with a couple of other people late, and we sat in the last row," Lewis says of the two-day event. She describes how Seale pointed her out and made an announcement. "There's Mantibla, the first female recruit of the Black Panther Party," he told the audience. Lewis was raised by descendants of Black pioneers who had escaped abolitionist Massachusetts and eventually traveled west settling in San Francisco in 1849. Her paternal great-grandfather, Edward West Parker, managed commerce initiatives in a Virginia chapter of the Colored Conventions Movement. This foundational racial justice body was formed after enslaved, indentured, and free blacks organized for education and political access in the event of the government's collapse and the outbreak of civil war. That war, of course, eventually did occur. Lewis's ancestors were keenly aware of the importance of self-reliance. They had to be, if they were to survive the fluctuating fortunes of a country that was intent on disenfranchising black people. That resilient ethos traveled with both sides of the artist family through their exodus north, then west. Lewis was born in Oakland in 1950. By then, her relatives had established multiple generations of African-American community leadership, including as members of the Buffalo Soldiers and as black physicians and homeowners. Lewis recalls growing up surrounded by black-owned medical offices, stores, and boxing gyms like the one where her father trained as a lightweight champion. The neighborhood was close-knit, and children like Lewis were protected by a circle of fictive kin. Oakland, especially West Oakland, was a real family community, she says, of the sense of safety the city had at the time. Everyone knew each other. Everyone's doors were open. We never locked our doors. We never had bars on our windows. I had a dozen mothers up and down the street, and if a kid ever got in trouble, your mother knew about it before you got home. To some extent, the familial nature of Black Oakland served as a basis for the Black Panther Party's internal structure, especially in its earliest years when founding members and affiliates worked together to refine their political leanings. The communal framework lent itself to members' intense reliance on one another. However, this dynamic soon gave way to a gendered division of roles. The party developed an ideal, amalgamated image of the black revolutionary woman, one who selectively elevated black men above their gender liberation. Women were called upon to occupy a myriad of organizing spheres simultaneously, focusing on domestic, ideological, and spiritual priorities. This promotion of women as accessory members who supported the more militant profile of men in the party made them susceptible to physical abuse, exploitation, and discrimination within the organization. On top of being revolutionaries in their own lives, women, like Lewis, were asked to be the strength and spirit of the party, often without due recognition of their efforts and sacrifice. In Kathleen Neal Cleaver's 1998 essay, Women, Power, and Revolution, the former communications secretary for the party suggested that the gender roles detracted from the organization's larger purpose. It seems to me that part of the genesis of the gender question, and this is only an opinion, lies in the way it deflects attention from confronting the revolutionary critique of our organization made of the larger society and turns it inward to look at what type of dynamics and social conflicts characterize the organization, she wrote. While acknowledging that discussions around gender, sexism, and women's liberation within the party could be explosive, Lewis has never been afraid of a little fire. When asked whether she had found the Black Panther Party to be misogynistic or a safe space for women to lead, create, and thrive, she responded, all of the above. As the party's influence grew, different factions took root. Initially, it was small. We knew each other, Lewis said. Little Bobby Hutton went to Oakland Technical High School. The first women recruits also went to Tech. Chauvinistic outlooks became more entrenched due to an influx of new members, with shifts at the top. Seal, Huey P. Newton, and Elaine Brown all led the organization at various points. Came recruits who don't have the same sense of camaraderie that had influenced the party's early outlook. People came in droves, people we didn't know, people who had other agendas, people who had other baggage who came into the party and also came with certain attitudes toward women, Lewis said. She left the Black Panther Party soon after. In the early 70s, the party leadership tried to address and correct the sexist overtones that existed within the various chapters. Seal worked to better acknowledge women leaders like Lewis, carrying out an imperative that was being actively reinforced by Douglas as cultural minister in later years. Douglas publicly acknowledged the influence of women's labor in his illustrative work. "The women depicted in my artwork," Douglas told the New York Times, "are a reflection of the party. Women went to jail and were in leadership roles. Women started chapters and branches of the Black Panther Party as well. When we used to read some of the stories, you would see women in the Vietnam and Palestine struggles and in the African liberation movement. Women were an integral part of those movements, so all that played into how I expressed them in my artwork." Lewis's own artistic archive, coupled with her recollections of party leadership, offers an important counter-narrative to the often male-dominated imagery of Black power. Her legacy extends beyond the illustrations, however, as her artistic expression in various mediums challenges colonial, white supremacist, and capitalist structures. Long after her official involvement in the party, Lewis used her art to reframe intersectional hegemonies that impacted the lives of Black and oppressed people, doing murals in her native California. "I work with a lot of ethnic communities and I do a lot of graphic designs," she says. "I did a t-shirt for Black Asian Unity that's still circulating in San Francisco and the Bay Area." Additionally, for the next 2 years, she will exhibit paintings at San Francisco's Chinese Historical Society of American Museum, supporting efforts to promote a strong alliance between the Asian and Black communities. More recently, Lewis has also built a career as a music educator. She teaches beginners violin in Oakland, but through all her creative pursuits, the visual possibilities of art will always have a special place in her heart. "It's an amazing tool of expression," she says. "I use it now to show where we've been and where to go." That article is from Essence Magazine, and it's entitled "Joan of Art." Joan Tarika Lewis, an artist and the first woman to join the Black Panther Party, both illustrated and embodied the icon of the moment, by Skylar Mitchell and Brooklyn White. And that's all the time we have today for African American Voices. I'm Virginia Voice volunteer reader Renee Jenkins. This program is also available on demand at www.virginiavoice.org. Have a great day.
1: 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Call Virginia Voice by June 3rd at 804-266-2477 to ensure that you're in the stands.
2: 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At 9 o'clock, we'll have the Bible readings, followed by the live reading of the Richmond Times-Dispatch.
3: Good morning, and welcome to Green Thumb. I'm Virginia Voice volunteer Samantha Forbes, reading from Horticulture Magazine, Fine Gardening, and other sources of gardening wisdom. Today's first article comes to us from Horticulture Magazine, the May to June 2023 issue. Landscape Art. In the Brandywine Valley, a comprehensive approach to preservation. This article by Thomas Christopher. It was in the gardens, predictably, that attracted me when I first visited the Brandywine Conservancy and Museum of Art in Chadds Ford, Pennsylvania, some 15 years ago. I was already a convert to the beauty of our native flora because as a student back in the 1970s, I had worked in the New York Botanical Garden's native plant collection. That experience also gave me some acquaintance with native plant cultivation. However, I had never seen native plants used with such flair and insight as they were at the Brandywine Conservancy. Local horticulturist F.M. Mooberry had filled the 15-acre campus with perennials, shrubs, and trees in combinations calculated to satisfy the gardener's desire for an unbroken succession of bloom, while also remaining true to the plant's origins by arranging them in settings that recalled their native habitats. Back in 1974, when Mooberry first undertook this assignment, sources of native plants in the Mid-Atlantic region were few. Mooberry adopted a do-it-yourself approach, collecting seeds with conservancy volunteers to start plants from scratch. The result was a study in what may be accomplished with just local resources and a lot of imagination, and I do not think I have since seen it topped. Synergy is defined as what happens when the different elements of a situation energize each other and create a whole that is greater than the sum of the parts. This is clearly exhibited in the history of the Conservancy organization, which came around in the mid-1960s when a major industrial development was proposed for the center of Chad's Ford, threatening the integrity of a noted beauty spot. Located 25 miles west of metropolitan Philadelphia, this village is the centerpiece of the scenic Brandywine Valley. That is why illustrator Howard Pyle founded an art school in Chad's Ford in 1898, which in turn attracted many other artists to the area, notably three generations of the Wythe family: N.C. Wythe, his children, painters Henrietta, Carolyn, and Andrew, and even more famously, his grandson, Jamie. Their paintings often celebrated the valley's vistas. And when development was threatened to intrude, it was a young associate of Andrew Wythe, painter George Frolic Weymouth, who organized the community to purchase and preserve the targeted land. The newly formed Conservancy recognized that the purchase was only a beginning, however. They also began working to arrange conservation easements with local landowners and consulting on zoning with town officials throughout the valley who were concerned about the future of the Brandywine Creek, a crucial element of the regional water supply. The Conservancy founders also recognized that the artistic response to the local landscape could play a key role in its preservation. In 1971, the organization opened a museum in an historic grist mill to exhibit a permanent collection of landscapes by regional artists such as the Wythes, as well as special exhibitions of other works. When I visited, I found that the visions preserved by the artist enriched my visual understanding of the plants that filled the landscapes. They also awakened me to the powerful role that native flora can play in shaping cultural traditions. With its gardens and museum providing outreach, the Conservancy's land preservation efforts flourished. To date, the organization has preserved some 70,000 acres. It also continues to emphasize the propagation of native plants from locally collected seed, a practice that has recently been recognized as critical to the maintenance of genetic diversity in local plant populations. Mark Gormel, the Conservancy's horticulture coordinator, still joins volunteers in harvesting, cleaning, and storing seeds of 100 native plant species every year. I learned this recently when I logged into a webinar in which the Conservancy's staff shared their expertise about seed hunting and saving, making many years' worth of insights available to gardening do-it-yourselfers like me. Mark also pointed out that if I preferred not to collect my own seeds, I could purchase packets from the Conservancy through its website, www.brandywine.org. That's just another means to preserving the native flora that Brandywine Conservancy and Museum of Art has celebrated and preserved, another element of its landscape synergy. Visit Brandywine Conservancy and Museum of Art. Located in Chad's Ford, Pennsylvania, and open year-round, the Brandywine Conservancy and Museum of Art campus spans 15 acres and offers visitors access to native plant gardens, miles of natural trails, the art museum, and, through special tours, the Andrew and N.C. Wythe Studios. For hours and other details, see www.brandywine.org. There are also photo captions accompanying this article, the first of which, plantings were designed to provide a colorful succession of bloom, but also to exhibit species in concert with their natural companions. Below, the Brandywine Creek passes through the Conservancy campus. Next, the Brandywine Conservancy established its Museum of Art in an old grist mill. Works of regional artists and special exhibits find display space inside, while the exterior grounds of the museum show off the beauty of locally native plants. Below, a sunny drift of meadow plants finds a color echo in a work of outdoor art. This article, Landscape Art, by Thomas Christopher, in the May to June 2023 issue of Horticulture Magazine. Continuing in this article, an interview with Tony Avent by Scott Bauerlein. Plants are for sharing. Based in Raleigh, North Carolina, plant breeder and explorer Tony Avent founded Plant Delights Nursery, a mail-order retailer specializing in rare and unusual perennials, in 1986. At the same time, he established Juniper Level Botanic Garden with the goal of supporting genetic diversity and the sharing of plants and information. Through his speaking engagements and writing, as well as the nursery and garden, Tony continues to promote gardening as a path towards plant conservation and, of course, a source of great fun. Scott Bauerlein, you own and run the premier mail-order nursery in the country. You're building a botanical garden, you breed plants, you travel the world collecting plants, you speak, you write. How do you find the time? Tony Avent, well, sleep is greatly overrated. Years ago, I came up with my theory of time management. Every week, you actually have 4 40-hour weeks. It's what you decide to do with those 4 40-hour weeks. The first 40 are your job, then 40 for sleep. Then you've still got 2 40-hour weeks. If you look at it from that perspective, you have a lot more time than you think. So it's all about how you approach the time and how you view that. A lot of people simply just waste time. Other people simply aren't efficient. So as our business and everything grew, I've had to become more and more efficient. I'm also a serial organizer. I'm OCD, and it's all about not having everything obsessively organized. I'm very blessed. I've got really bad ADHD and OCD. So the ADHD means I can do 100 things at once, and the OCD means I have to finish them all. I'll have 25 to 30 tabs open in my browser at any one time. It's a fascinating thing for others who aren't wired like that to watch. I'm writing a blog and I'm writing about ferns and I want to know where the fern comes from, so I'll open another tab to see where it's from. Then I'll note that there is a taxonomic issue with it, so then I'll go into the garden and look at our fern and we'll measure it, and then we get the key because we've decided that the fern is keyed out wrong. And so then we ask, where did our fern come from? We find out where we got it from and this person, so we can call them and ask them where they got it, and then you track it down and 6 hours later you get back to the blog. But that's a typical day for me. Nothing I do is linear. Scott Bauerlein, are you ever away from horticulture? Tony Avent, the short answer, no. Back from my 25th anniversary with my now late wife, I took her to Hawaii for a vacation. Well, I'm there looking for new elephant ears and plants, and that's where I discovered Dr. John Cho, and that's where the Hawaii series of elephant ears came from. So there's no place in the world I can go and be away from plants and not look at them and wonder how it can benefit horticulture. SB. Of all the things you do, what do you enjoy doing the most? TA. Working in the garden. That's what I love, working with plants. It's really about learning. I love learning. Breeding plants is something I absolutely love. We breed a lot of things. We're really into agaves or century plants now. I remember when I saw the first one in cultivation in our area. The late J.C. Ralston had one in the Arboretum at North Carolina State University, and I didn't realize that it would grow here. Of course, that created a new obsession, and so we did the deep dive. I sat down with the monograph of agave, and I looked at every single species and where it came from and its elevation, and I made a list of all the ones that had potential hardiness. And we had it to seek out each one and trial it out and note if it was hardy or not. Then we wanted more, so we started breeding them for ourselves. We bought a 20-foot ladder and climbed up to collect pollen so we could cross it. So there's no end to it because you're constantly able to create new plants. That's the beauty of plant breeding. Even when you're limited by the natural species, you can just continue to create more, and you learn something every time you create one. SB, you brought up J.C. Ralston. You studied at North Carolina State, where he taught. TA, well, J.C. and I arrived at the same time, as he was a young professor and me as a high school student, so it was pretty incredible because J.C. and I spoke the same language. Our philosophies were very similar, and a lot of what we do today was adapted from what he believed, which is that all plants should be spread as widely as possible. He was not one who felt that nature was so static and nature had to remain identical to where it was at some magical point in time. The other thing J.C. did that was so amazing was he connected people. I remember when he died, I thought that part of him was so important. I'm going to do my little piece of connecting people. So if I hear somebody has this and somebody else has got that, I connect those people so they can talk. But J.C. was such a great influence. He died in 1994, and here we are still talking about him today. His influence was that strong on so many of us. SB. I read Bobby Ward's biography about J.C. It was emotional to read. TA. He was a very tormented person, which a lot of people didn't realize. He didn't think anybody liked him. He didn't think he had any friends. One of the last things he told me was, nobody would ever like me if I didn't give them plants. I said, J.C., I don't know if you've ever noticed it, but in the years I've known you, I've never once asked you for a plant, because I saw a lot of people who did really want to know you because you could give them plants. I said, I didn't want to become one of those people, and that was unintentional. I doubt you ever noticed that. But people did take advantage of him, there's no question. I just wish that he had realized that people also cared for him. The last year of his life, he took a year off from travel, and J.C. never did this because he was always running from his life because he could not cope with the fact that he struggled with relationships. So he thought he would take a year off and get his life in order and reconnect with all of his friends. One of the things he told me in his last days was, I've just screwed up. I took this year off to connect with people, and all I did was piss everybody off. I'm going to punish myself next year. I have accepted every single talk that anybody called me about. I'm going to be on the road constantly so I don't have to deal with all the people I've hurt this year. And then a couple of days later, he was killed in a car wreck. It was hard for us who cared about him to see that somebody that talented couldn't accept himself that he was an incredible person. He always felt terrible, growing up the way he did as a gay man in Oklahoma in a military family. What drove him was a need for adulation. He very much needed that. SB, tell us about your juniper-level botanical garden, which is adjacent to Plant Delight's nursery. TA, when we first started, it was simply a place to learn plants because I don't believe you can do a good job selling plants unless you really know plants. You just don't know the ones that are good or bad. I started out buying plants mail order when I was just a kid. Probably when I was 5 years old, I was buying plants mail order. And I always thought I wanted to do that mail order because that was pretty neat, being able to buy plants from around the world. But I have to know the plants because when I'm writing a description, I can't go copy what somebody else wrote. After making my first plant collecting trip out of the country in 1994, I realized how many plants are going extinct. So our reason for being really switched into being ex situ conservation garden, and we began focusing on the rarer plants and the rarer genetics of those plants. This is what has driven us to the point we are today. It's conserving those genetics. Because a species is conserved doesn't mean you have the genetics conserved. Many plants have ranges of hundreds of miles, some thousands of miles. Just because you know a species doesn't mean they'll all look or behave the same. So we began to really travel the world looking for not just new species, of which we found several, but also new forms, new genetics, so we can start of rewrite what a species is. So the reason we want to preserve JLBG is because we have 30 years of genetics from all over the world growing here, and every genetics has the potential for solving a human problem, benefiting humans, whether it's medicinal, culinary, or economic. And that's one of the things we really want to break from some of the other conservation counterparts. They believe the only reason to conserve plants is to study them. I think it is incredibly short-sighted. They like to conserve, but they also like to hoard, and I have a real problem with hoarders. If you've got something you are bound in my world to share that plant, it's not just your genetics, and it damn sure doesn't belong to the country of origin. We got that into that several years ago, and that has done nothing but make plants harder to get and make them go extinct more. We deal with researchers all over the world and plant collectors. We ship plants all over the world because we believe that plants belong to humankind. That's why we want to preserve the garden. Our collections are now over 27,000 taxa, double the size of Longwood Gardens' collection, if that gives you any idea. We don't have their money or their land, but we do have more plants. We want those plants to continue to be available. We've spent our lifetime gathering those and have things for many other collectors. Those plants have incredible potential, but we have to be able to get them to people, and to do that, we have to be able to preserve the collections. SB, what do you think of the state of horticulture at this time? TA, oh my goodness, I've seen so many trends through the years. I came up in the garden, the green revolution of the 60s and 70s. I remember when Earth Day was started. It's great that people are aware of their environment. It's really wonderful. Up until then, there had not been a strong environmental movement. Horticulture is incredible. Look what's done. It's allowed plants to get all over the world. We wouldn't be here where we are without horticulture. Human society would not exist today without the free sharing of germplasm. That is horticulture. That is gardening. It's been done since humans have evolved. Look at the plants from the Middle East, where we came from, and how the trade routes moved plants around, and how society benefited. Society is dependent on horticulture. We value botanists, but botanists don't value horticulture. They don't want rare plants propagated and shared outside of academia. They want to keep them where they can study them. I remember when I was in school, the botany people in those horticulture and those in horticulture never talked to each other, and I thought that was really dumb. Botanists know where the plants are and how to identify them, but we know how to grow them. So when we started our nursery and garden, we had 1 foot strongly in the botanical camp and 1 strongly in the horticulture camp. Horticulture is absolutely essential, and the sooner the botany community realizes that horticulture is not the enemy, the better. So yes, horticulture has released invasive plants. Okay, yeah, they've screwed up some, but if you tell me the benefits don't outweigh the mistakes we've made, you are nuts. And some people focus on a couple of plants like Ligustrum sinensis. Yeah, terrible a plant, I agree. Invasive plants should never be grown. I'm 100% with you. But what's far more invasive than that? What are the 3 most invasive species in North America? Number 1, Homo sapiens. Change the environment more than anything else. Number 2, honeybees. They completely change the pollination patterns of every plant in the continent. Number 3, earthworms. Virtually none of the earthworms we see are native earthworms. Completely changed what grows here. And you're focused on one little plant? Are you kidding me? SB, your wife, Anita, is an empath and very in tune with mindfulness. You're an authority on plants and gardens. What a match. T.A. When Anita and I got together after my first wife passed away, it was fascinating because she is an empath. She sees energy. She feels energy. So when we would walk through the garden, she sees the plants as energy fields, and I see them as plants. So now I talk a lot about plant energy because every plant is an electrical field. We teach that, but I never really looked at it quite in terms of the energy of each plant. They actually now can measure the electrical conductivity of trees, and they found the energy we get from tree hugging. Well, we never knew that until recently, but that's a lot of where she comes at it from, that energy level. The world is one. When you take that idea of non-duality, that the world is a single consciousness, then all of a sudden things like reticulate evolution start making sense. There are only so many patterns in the world, and nature repeats those over and over again. Plants and animals. So you look at two plants that look the same, and you take the DNA and find they're not actually related, but they are reticulately evoluted. The same plant evolved in two places, unrelated, because of nature repeating the same patterns. So that was really fascinating to me. And she opened my eyes on how energy moves through the garden. When we first walked through the garden together, she told me, "You need to move these plants because the energy is blocked here." Not something I'd ever thought about. Superficially, I had felt it, but I was not tuned into it. And she helped me to really tune into the energy blockages in the garden. Everything is energetic, whether it's a rock or a piece of concrete. Some people look at rocks and think they're dead. They're not. They don't breathe in the way humans do, but everything is a life form. The whole mindfulness thing is being in tune with their surroundings, with being present. I had spent a lot of my life in a hurry. And yes, I noticed a lot, but I didn't slow down enough to really absorb a lot of the things. We would go out in the garden with cameras, and she would see things completely different than I did. She would come back with a completely different set of pictures, and I found that completely fascinating. That we're looking at the same area, but seeing things completely different. So it really did change the way I look at the garden. We made a couple of huge changes in the garden based on her recommendations. It's been fascinating and a transformation for me. I had spent pretty much all of my life before her expecting the world to adhere to my expectations, and I would get pissed off when things didn't go as planned. And one day she said, "How incredibly arrogant that you would expect the world to conform to your expectations." It just hit me like a ton of bricks, and I thought, oh my God, she's right. And that's the reason I was always angry. Because the world was going to be what it was going to be, and I was trying to impose my will on it. Once she said that, it was a sea change. But it's really hard to let go of control, because we are beings who love control. Once I let go of control, it was incredible to accept what it is. I would have a project in mind and things would come up, and because I would get pissed off when it didn't happen as fast as I wanted to. But now, when something happens, I think the universe is sending me a signal. This was not supposed to happen like this. Something else is getting ready to happen. And I look at it in a completely different manner, and I would never have done that without Anita's help. More likely, I'm a much easier person to get along with. Still very demanding, but not in the same way. You get to where you can watch your thoughts, which is really interesting. This was a change for me. Instead of having a thought and claiming the thought, I now say, oh, look at that thought, going there. It's a very different way of living life. It's much more freeing. SB, what can gardens mean to people? TA, gardens are so important to people. We saw that during COVID. The people who had been so tied up in their technology, it was horticulture that brought them through. So that is the feeling. What we saw during COVID was everybody start buying plants. It was crazy. We couldn't ship plants out fast enough. That was huge. That was the public conscious saying, we need plants. We need horticulture. Hugely important. Our mission is to teach people how to use the plants so when they come to our garden or any botanic garden, they can see how those plants are used, how to place them, learn how to grow them, how to be a more responsible steward. We have the only product that takes CO2 out of the atmosphere. That should be number one on everybody's list. We need to teach people how to garden sustainably. I don't want people to garden with a pair of hedge shears and a sprayer strapped to their back. That's not fun. Gardening doesn't have to be boring. I think so many people look at gardening and think they've got to get out there and clip and do all this horrible stuff. No, no. That's where we screwed up. We've got to teach people how to garden sustainably and how to enjoy it and how to have fun. And mostly we want people to be plant conservationists. We need every single garden to conserve rare plants. That's how we save these plants. Saving stuff in the wild ain't for shit. It's fine if you can do it, but we're in the middle of climate change. All those plants, they can't migrate like they used to. They're dependent on humans. So for us to preserve plants, which are going to benefit humans, we have to use gardens as ex situ sites. We want everybody's home garden to be a conservation garden. SB. You are 65 and in good health. What's the future for Plant Delights Nursery, Juniper Level Botanical Garden, and you? TA. The key is the endowment. We realized a few years ago that we're getting older and we don't know what will happen. I don't know if I'll be here tomorrow. So for this to be maintained, we have to have an endowment. We didn't make enough money. Everything in the nursery goes to the Botanic Garden. Right now, the nursery spends $500,000 every year in the Botanic Garden. That's staff, mulch, tools, everything they do. There's no money left. So what we have to do is outsource money for this to survive. So we gifted the garden to North Carolina State a few years ago, and they set up an endowment at the university. They gave me a hat that said fundraiser, and my job is to go out and convince people that plant collections is worth preserving. Hopefully they'll put some money in the endowment. It's a new idea for me. When the endowment gets to the sustainable level where it can generate the funds to maintain the garden, then we will open up every day as a full-time botanic garden. We will still ship plants, but only to members of the garden. So if you want plants after that transformation, you'll have to pay your $50 membership. It will be a very different model, but we're trying to come up with a model that is sustainable. That is the key. Because our mission is not just to collect, not just to show it, but also to distribute. The same thing JC did. It's not about having it, it's about sharing. This interview with Tony Avent, titled Plants Are for Sharing, by Scott Bauerlein, in the May to June 2023 issue of Horticulture Magazine. That's all the time we have for this week's Green Thumb. I'm Samantha Forbes for the Virginia Voice. This program is broadcast on Saturday mornings at 8 o'clock and again on Wednesday mornings at 7. It's also available for listening at any time on demand at www.virginiavoice.org.

Good morning and welcome to the Great Outdoors. I'm Virginia Voice volunteer Mark Deutsch, reading from publications that bring the outdoors in and straight to you. Today's first article comes to us from Nature Conservancy magazine and is titled The Fragile Frontier. As new pressures close in, a remnant of the Old West faces an uncertain future, by author Amy Crawford. Matt Moorhead has worked in the southern High Plains for nearly three decades. Traveling among ranches and preserves, hiking canyons and trekking through amber-colored shortgrass prairies. Over the years, there have been encounters he'll never forget. The massive snapping turtle that may have predated World War II. The gray fox staring out from a cave with a rare unguarded curiosity. And not long after, he joined the Nature Conservancy in the 1990s, the first time he set eyes on the sweeping landscape he would devote his career to protecting. Standing on a canyon rim, you look out over it and you're like, I can't believe people don't even know this is here, says Moorhead. Today, he's the business and partnership development advisor for the Nature Conservancy's Southern High Plains Initiative, which aims to keep this ecosystem healthy, connected, and economically viable for generations. Flouting the straight, square boundaries of five western states, the Southern High Plains ecoregion sprawls from the sand hills east of Colorado Springs to the rocky Texas Panhandle, nearly 100 million acres of lightly populated, often overlooked prairie. Though sometimes dismissed as, quote, flyover country, end quote, it remains one of North America's most intact grasslands, alive with colorful wildflowers, fleet-footed pronghorn, and bright-voiced meadowlarks. It's the kind of landscape that really rewards attention, says Charlotte Reams, ecologist and science project director for TNC in Texas. It's also much rarer than it used to be. Grasslands, Reem says, are one of the most threatened ecosystems on Earth. Today, North

project director for TNC in Texas. It's also much rarer than it used to be. Grasslands, Reimp says, are one of the most threatened ecosystems on Earth. Today, North America retains barely a third of its once vast grasslands. The rest, including more than 90% of the storied tall grass prairies of the Midwest, have been converted to crops or other uses. This loss has devastated many of the species that rely on intact grassland. Populations of grassland birds like bobolinks and prairie chickens have dropped by more than half since 1970. It's also bad news for the climate. Grasslands store more than 30% of the world's carbon in their root systems, which have been compared to an underground forest. For generations, the Southern High Plains' dry climate and rugged topography largely protected it from the intensive agriculture that transformed other prairies. Today, however, the region faces new pressures. Hotter, drier weather driven by climate change strains plants, animals, and scarce water resources. Renewable energy developers now eye the region's open spaces for wind and solar installations, and financial pressures are prompting some long-established landowners to sell off portions of century-old ranches. Those sales often lead to ranchettes, hobby farms, or vacation homes, bringing more fences, roads, and traffic. We're just adding all these extra barriers that make it a lot harder for animals to move around, Roop says. Still, she notes, the region offers a rare opportunity. There's a lot of other parts of the world where we're protecting prairies 1 acre, a quarter acre at a time. Out here, we're protecting prairies thousands of acres at a time. The Southern High Plains remains, in many ways, the closest thing North America has to the legendary Old West. Many ranching families trace their roots back more than a century to those early homesteading days. That, Moorhead says, is central to understanding how conservation can succeed here. For the community, there's a strong sense of place and history. That human angle anchors TNC's three-part conservation strategy here. First, land and water must be legally protected. Second, these resources must be managed effectively into the future. And finally, and just as critically, Moorhead says, conservation must make sense to the people who live here. Conservation needs to be supported within a local community, he says. If we say, this is conservation, love it or leave it, and it's not relevant to that community's evolving sense of self, people will find a way to undo it. You've got to have the critical mass of protected space. It's got to be effectively managed, and it has to matter. Conservation hasn't always been embraced in rural areas, where some worry that preserving land means excluding farmers, ranchers, indigenous peoples, and those who hunt and fish who have historically cared for it. Earning trust, Moorhead says, begins with asking and listening and showing, not just telling. To counter what may have been well-founded skepticism, the Conservancy's early projects focused on work that mattered to local landowners, such as clearing riparian areas of tamarisk, an invasive shrub that ranchers despise for its heavy water use. Then the organization partnered with ranchers on projects that integrated long-standing land uses, including sustainable grazing and hunting. These collaborations demonstrated that conservation and traditional livelihoods and pastimes can reinforce each other. Today, conservation on the Southern High Plains is succeeding because it connects with the needs of people, including ranchers, tribal nations, and recreationists. TNC and its partners in the region are helping to protect some 2 million acres of the Southern High Plains, most of it still in the hands of families who have shaped it for generations. It's an effort aimed not only at safeguarding pronghorns,
meadowlarks, gray foxes, and

0: long-lived snapping turtles, but also sustaining the communities that know it best. Colorado. Steve and Joy Wooten. Beattie Canyon Ranch has been in Steve Wooten's family since 1929. Spanning rugged country along the Purgatoire River and bordering Comanche National Grassland. Home to one of Colorado's largest bighorn sheep populations. Like many ranchers in the 21st century, the Wootens have faced rising costs and shrinking margins, pressures that have pushed neighboring properties toward subdivision into ranchettes and vacation parcels. Hoping to keep their own ranch intact, they worked with nonprofit organization Colorado Open Lands and regional partners to place nearly 14,000 acres under a conservation easement. The agreement allows traditional grazing and hunting, but prohibits subdivision, development, mining, and logging. In return, the Wootens received a combination of compensation and tax benefits, enough to bring their children into the family business and stabilize the ranch's future. Today, Steve and Joy still ride out regularly with their younger daughter and son-in-law, while their older daughter's family runs another century-old ranch nearby. "Joy and I are the fourth generation," Steve says, "and we hope that it passes on. It's incredible to think that maybe even the sixth generation is going to have a chance. But whatever path their grandchildren choose," he adds, "the land will endure." Oklahoma. Philip Daw. Fire has shaped the southern high plains for millennia, cycling nutrients, suppressing woody plants, and renewing grasses. Historically, fires were set intentionally by Native Americans to attract game. Although federal policy long emphasized fire suppression, controlled burning has once again become an essential conservation tool, one that fire manager Philip Daw knows well. Daw, who works with the Arapaho and Cheyenne tribes in Oklahoma, has spent 26 years on firefighting crews. "I've seen the destructiveness of wildfires," he says. "I've also seen the after effects of wildfires, the ecological change that actually did the landscape good." Today, Daw leads prescribed burns, which improve the prairie's resilience and reduce the risk of catastrophic fire by lowering fuel loads. He also helps conduct cultural burns, smaller targeted fires that encourage the growth of plants like sage, which hold a cultural significance. "These practices," Daw says, "carry on a deep legacy. It allows me to reconnect as a Native American. I feel connected to the land when I'm out there, where my people came from." Even through displacement, he adds, "Plains tribes never forgot how to care for their home. We knew what fire could do." Kansas. Justin Romer. When the Nature Conservancy acquired Smoky Valley Ranch in 1999, it became TNC's largest conservation purchase in Kansas, and now it helps protect over 20,000 acres of prairie where bison roam, prairie chickens perform their distinctive mating dances, and chalk bluffs glow at sunset. Ranch manager Justin Romer arrived as a college intern and couldn't shake the place. "I was going to find any way I could to come back to this spot," he says. Today, the working ranch welcomes hikers and horseback riders and offers audio tours that illuminate the ecology and history of the High Plains. It also serves as a laboratory for sustainable grazing practices, an increasingly vital approach as climate change and invasive species reshape the prairie. Historically, wild grazers like bison help maintain plant diversity and improve soil health. Now, domesticated animals fill that role. "We're using cattle and bison as well to mimic that type of management," Romer says. "Without them, things would look a lot different." Indeed, the stakes are high here and beyond this prairie, as new research shows that well-managed cattle grazing can improve the ability of grasslands to sequester carbon. For Romer, the work is both ecologically and deeply personal. Just the thrill and the excitement that I get from seeing a wide open prairie or a buffalo grazing on a landscape, I can't fathom living without them in this world. Priority landscapes, Southern High Plains. One of the largest opportunities for grassland conservation in the United States. At the intersection of Colorado, Kansas, New Mexico, Oklahoma, and Texas, we're working to protect 2 million acres of native grasslands within the 71 million acre Southern High Plains, one of the world's least protected and most threatened ecosystems. Protecting our plains. The Nature Conservancy's Southern High Plains Initiative aims to protect large connected areas of land to safeguard grassland species and their habitat while also sustaining local livelihoods. Since 2020, the initiative has provided innovative financial incentives that help landowners protect their lands for future generations while investing in sustainable ranching practices. These innovations also serve as a model for grassland conservation elsewhere. How we work. As part of the Southern High Plains Initiative, TNC is partnering with landowners, ranchers, tribal communities, policymakers, and other conservation organizations to ensure tangible, lasting outcomes for vulnerable grassland species and their habitat. Protection. This opportunity to work together in the Southern High Plains comes at a key time in the history of land protection. The world is suffering massive ecosystem degradation, unprecedented wildlife declines and extinctions. This has spurred a large movement for land protection. There is palpable energy and momentum pointing toward a different future for grasslands, where we're able to affect conservation at the scales we need, says Galen Guerrero Murphy, director of TNC's Southern High Plains Initiative. Through protecting habitat, we can help the world's species be more resilient to climate change and other human disturbances, such as pollution or agriculture. To have the greatest impact, we need to protect lands with a variety of habitat that supports wildlife now and into the future. TNC has developed a mapping tool to identify exactly those places in the United States called the Resilient Connected Network. The Southern High Plains is a high priority within the Resilient Connected Network. This region has the most opportunity for conserving large, connected landscapes that allow grassland species to move, adapt, and thrive. The resilient areas in the Southern High Plains are less than 11% conserved today. Management. While each of the five states in the Southern High Plains faces its own challenges and opportunities, there are common themes that unite them. Across the region, land conservation is closely connected with local economic and community values. In Kansas, around 80% of the state's grasslands have been converted to some other use, mainly cropland. What we're focused on in this landscape is that 20% that's left, says Matt Bain, conservation program manager for TNC in Kansas. That 20% fuels a multi-billion dollar beef industry in Kansas and is critically important to ranching economies. It's the ranchers who are taking care of what's left of the last wild places in Kansas. You can't conserve that 20% without partnership with ranchers. People who work on the land have strong connections to it and are essential for any successful conservation strategy. In predominantly farming and ranching communities, people generally have deep ties to the land. They make their living off of it, but they also appreciate it, and it's in their interest to conserve it, says Dan Snodgrass, Director of Land Protection and Stewardship for TNC in Texas. Partnerships are what will power this initiative to reach its ambitious goals. By working closely with local communities, conservation and agricultural partners, and others who know and depend on the land, we can support projects already happening on the ground and link them together as part of a broader vision. press releases, Protecting the Heart and Heritage of Colorado. The Nature Conservancy has acquired the 10,300-acre Huerfano River Canyon Ranch in southeast Colorado to protect vital land and waters for our future. The Nature Conservancy in Colorado is celebrating a win for land, water, and wildlife with the recent acquisition of the 10,300-acre Huerfano River Canyon Ranch in southeast Colorado. The ranch encompasses vital habitat for wildlife and provides critical connection to other protected lands designed to support imperiled grasslands. Ecologically, Huerfano is especially important for its 11-mile section of the Huerfano River, lined with cottonwood woodlands and intact marshes and encircled by pinyon, juniper cliffs, and canyons. This expansive and varied landscape allows black bear, pronghorn, and abundant elk populations to find food, fresh water, and seasonal habitat. The Colorado triploid checkered whiptail lizard, found only in southeast Colorado, lives in Huerfano's rocky canyons and hillsides, along with many other species of conservation concern. I spent many summers as a child in the upper reaches of the Huerfano River, so this moment feels particularly celebratory for me. I look forward to collaborating with our partners and community on the conservation of Huerfano River Canyon Ranch and many other special places like it across the Southern High Plains, says Galen Guerrero Murphy, Colorado Land Program Director. I am thrilled to see Huerfano join the interconnected network of lands in TNC's Southern High Plains Initiative that spans 5 states, forever protecting our valuable grasslands from conversion or development, says Matt Moorhead, Business and Partnership Development Advisor. This place embodies the diverse landscapes that make Colorado so special. Colorado, Kansas, New Mexico, Oklahoma, and Texas are part of the Grasslands Protection Network that will permanently protect 2 million acres to support biodiversity by offering plant and animal species new places to call home as climate change intensifies. TNC will protect the property with a conservation easement, while land management, including a focus on regenerative agriculture with community partners, is underway. TNC plans to sell the protected Huerfano River Canyon Ranch to a conservation-minded buyer who will carry on the work to support conservation and livelihoods. The Nature Conservancy is a global conservation organization dedicated to conserving the lands and waters on which all life depends. Guided by science, we create innovative, on-the-ground solutions to our world's toughest challenges so that nature and people can thrive together. We are tackling climate change, conserving lands, waters, and oceans at an unprecedented scale, providing food and water sustainably and helping make cities more resilient. The Nature Conservancy is working to make a lasting difference around the world in 83 countries and territories, 39 by direct conservation impact and 44 through partners. Through a collaborative approach that engages local communities, governments, the private sector, and other partners. For more news, visit our newsroom or follow the Nature Conservancy on LinkedIn. Food and water stories: what you need to know about the Farm Bill. The Farm Bill is America's largest investment in the voluntary conservation, restoration, and management of America's private lands. What is the Farm Bill? The bill is a partisan package of legislation with an enormous impact on American agriculture, natural resources, and rural communities. It helps ensure that farmers, ranchers, and other agricultural producers can supply abundant, affordable food for all Americans. Its programs range from crop insurance and agricultural research to nutrition assistance and conservation. Each year, this legislation provides roughly $6 billion for conservation work, making it the federal government's largest investment in the conservation, restoration, and management of private working lands. These lands include farms, ranches, and forests, and cover half the total land area in the United States. Farm Bill conservation programs are voluntary and incentive-based. They benefit agricultural operations of every type and size, from ranchers and farmers managing thousands of acres down to local community gardens. These programs help to restore soil health, clean up waterways, protect wildlife habitat, and more. They can help farmers save and earn money, for example, by using less fertilizer or by diversifying the crops they grow, and can also help them recover after disasters such as floods and drought. These programs remain one of our country's most important and successful conservation efforts. Their future, however, is at stake. In the news, a major win for Farm Bill conservation programs. The 2025 Budget Reconciliation Bill, signed into law in July of 2025, included $2 billion a year in additional mandatory funding for five popular Farm Bill conservation programs. Defending Farm Bill conservation funding was a top TNC priority during the reconciliation process, and this additional funding represents a big win for farmers, conservation, and nature. Next, Congress must pass a new five-year Farm Bill to follow through on these conservation investments and provide longer-term certainty to agricultural producers. The Farm Bill impacts all Americans. Through this legislation, farmers and ranchers have voluntarily enrolled 140 million acres in conservation programs. There are more than 1.9 million farms covering 475 million acres of land in the United States. Voluntary conservation easements have helped keep nearly 8 million acres of farm and ranch land in production. The agriculture industry supports 47 million jobs in the United States each year. Farm Bill conservation programs support nearly $3.4 billion in annual economic value. In the lower 48 states, 70% of land is privately owned and eligible for Farm Bill programs. Farm Bill programs produce economic returns on investment. Farm Bill conservation programs not only help restore soil health, clean up waterways, and protect wildlife habitat, they also provide thousands of private sector jobs and inject millions of dollars into rural economies. From 2019 through 2024, more than $21 billion has been committed to conservation contracts and projects benefiting farmers, ranchers, and forest landowners across the country. Our economic research shows these federal investments conservatively generate $3.45 billion in added economic value each year. That is a national return of $1.58 for every federal dollar invested. More than 46,000 jobs will be supported annually through 2029 nationwide. The benefits of Farm Bill conservation programs ripple through rural communities and state economies. Congress should defend all Farm Bill conservation funding so these programs can continue to deliver for farmers, ranchers, and the American people. What's at stake now? The Farm Bill is one of our biggest opportunities to make meaningful, substantial gains for nature. Its conservation programs are extremely popular with farmers, ranchers, and other agricultural producers. Applications to these programs already far exceed available funds. Yet, the future of these vital programs is in jeopardy. Congress typically renews the Farm Bill every 5 years. On April 30th, the United States House of Representatives advanced the Farm Bill. Now it goes to the United States Senate, and they must take action to pass a bill that invests in farmers, ranchers, and forest landowners. The current five-year bill expired in October of 2023. Congress's recent stopgap funding bill, passed in November of 2025, included a third one-year Farm Bill extension. This continues a cycle of uncertainty that makes it harder for producers to maintain their livelihoods and care for their land. As lawmakers debate these vital measures, TNC urges them to invest in policies that support healthy food and soils, clean water, strong communities, and a robust economy. Priorities we want to see in the next Farm Bill. 1. Promote practices that restore soil health. 2. Conserve wildlife habitat. 3. Improve water quality and supply. 4. Maintain healthy and resilient forests. 5. Support homegrown energy production. 6. Increase opportunity and access. That's all the time we have for the great outdoors just now. I'm Mark Deutsch for the Virginia Voice. This program is on the air every Saturday morning at 8:30 with a rebroadcast on Thursday mornings at 7. 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
1: Brown withered stalks are transforming into bright green shoots of hope. 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
3: Welcome to Bible Readings. I'm Hans Josephson for the Virginia Voice. We begin our reading today in the book of Judges, chapter 4, at verse 1. After Ehud died, the Israelites once again did evil in the eyes of the Lord. So the Lord sold them into the hands of Jabin, the king of Canaan, who reigned in Hazor. The commander of his armies was Sisera, who lived in Hazeroth Hagoyim. Because he had 900 iron chariots and had cruelly oppressed the Israelites for 20 years, they cried to the Lord for help. Deborah, a prophetess, the wife of Lapidoth, was leading Israel at that time. She held court under the palm of Deborah between Ramah and Bethel in the hill country of Ephraim, and the Israelites came to her to have their disputes decided. She sent for Barak, son of Abinoam, from Kadesh in Naphtali, and said to him, "The Lord, the God of Israel, commands you, go take with you 10,000 men of Naphtali and Zebulun, and lead the way to Mount Tabor. I will lure Sisera, the commander of Jabin's army, with his chariots and his troops, to the Kishon River, and give him into your hands." Barak said to her, "If you go with me, I will go, but if you don't go with me, I won't go." "Very well," Deborah said, "I will go with you. But because of the way you are going about this, the honor will not be yours, for the Lord will hand Sisera over to a woman." So Deborah went with Barak to Kadesh, where he summoned Zebulun and Naphtali. 10,000 men followed him, and Deborah also went with him. Now Heber, the Kenite, had left other Kenites, the descendants of Hobab, Moses' brother-in-law, and pitched his tent by the great tree in Zaananim near Kadesh. When they told Sisera that Barak, son of Abinoam, had gone up to Mount Tabor, Sisera gathered together his 900 iron chariots and all the men with him, from Harosheth Hagoyim to the Kishon River. Then Deborah said to Barak, "Go! This is the day the Lord has given Sisera into your hands. Has not the Lord gone ahead of you?" So Barak went down Mount Tabor, followed by 10,000 men. At Barak's advance, the Lord routed Sisera and all his chariots and army by the sword, and Sisera abandoned his chariot and fled on foot. But Barak pursued the chariots and army as far as Harosheth Hagoyim. All the troops of Sisera fell by the sword. Not a man was left. Sisera, however, fled on foot to the tent of Jael, the wife of Heber, the Kenite, because they were friendly relations between Jabin, king of Hazor, and the clan of Heber, the Kenite. And turning to the book of Job, we begin our reading at verse 1 of chapter 42. Then Job replied to the Lord, "I know you can do all things. No plan of yours can be thwarted. You asked, 'Who is this that obscures my counsel without knowledge?' Surely I spoke of things I did not understand, things too wonderful for me to know. You said, 'Listen now, and I will speak. I will question you, and you will answer me.' My ears had heard of you, but now my eyes have seen you. Therefore I despise myself and repent in dust and ashes." After the Lord had said these things to Job, he said to Eliphaz the Temanite, "I am angry with you and your two friends, because you have not spoken of me what is right, as my servant Job has. So now take 7 bulls and 7 rams, and go to my servant Job, and sacrifice a burnt offering for yourselves. My servant Job will pray for you, and I will accept his prayer, and not deal with you according to your folly. You have not spoken of me what is right, as my servant Job has." So Eliphaz the Temanite, Bildad the Shuhite, and Zophar the Naamathite did what the Lord told them, and the Lord accepted Job's prayer. After Job had prayed for his friends, the Lord made him prosperous again and gave him twice as much as he had before. All his brothers and sisters and everyone who had known him before came and ate with him in his house. They comforted and consoled him over all the trouble the Lord had brought upon him, and each one gave him a piece of silver and a gold ring. The Lord blessed the latter part of Job's life more than the first. He had 14,000 sheep, 6,000 camels, 1,000 yoke of oxen, and 1,000 donkeys. And he also had 7 sons and 3 daughters. The first daughter he named Jemima, the second Keziah, and the third Keren Hapuk. Nowhere in all the land were there found women as beautiful as Job's daughters, and their father granted them an inheritance along with their brothers. After this, Job lived 140 years. He saw his children and their children to the 4th generation, and so he died, old and full of years. And now from Revelation chapter 18, we begin reading at verse 1. "After this I saw another angel coming down from heaven. He had great authority, and the earth was illuminated by his splendor. With a mighty voice he shouted, Fallen, fallen is Babylon the Great. She has become a home for demons and a haunt for every evil spirit, a haunt for every unclean and detestable bird. For all the nations have drunk the maddening wine of her adulteries. The kings of the earth committed adultery with her, and the merchants of the earth grew rich from her excessive luxuries. And then I heard another loud voice coming down from heaven, saying, Come out of her, my people, so that you will not share in her sins, so that you will not receive any of her plagues. And that concludes today's Bible readings from the books of Judges, Job, and Revelation. I'm Hans Josephson for the Virginia Voice.

0: Tune in to Virginia Voice Saturday, May 30th at 2 p.m. and again Sunday, May 31st at 11 a.m. for a special broadcast of Shards of Light. On this brand new episode, tune in for an inspiring and informative conversation with artist, educator, and autism advocate, Sean Brown. Host Lamont Frawley sits down with Sean to discuss autism acceptance and inclusion, his artwork and murals, the books he has co-authored and illustrated, the art classes he teaches, and the work he is doing through his nonprofit organization. That's Shards of Light, Saturday, May 30th at 2 p.m., and again Sunday, May 31st at 11 a.m., right here on Virginia Voice.
1: 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Hello and welcome to the reading of the Saturday, May the 30th, Richmond Times-Dispatch. I'm Becky Emmett for the Virginia Voice. We'll have about 25 minutes of front page and local news, followed by about 25 minutes of news from the Nation and World section. After that, we'll have a half hour of editorials, columnists, and letters to the editor from the opinions pages. Our final half hour will have the obituaries, the remainder of the letters to the editor, and more news as time allows. I'll start us off with the weather report, Richmond's four-day forecast from AccuWeather. Today, partly sunny and nice, winds of 7 to 14 miles per hour and a high of 77. Tonight it will be clear with winds of 4 to 8 miles per hour and a low of 49. Sunday, mostly sunny and nice, winds of 4 to 8 miles per hour, high of 74, low of 58. On Monday, partly sunny, high of 81 and a low of 56. And on Tuesday it will be partly sunny and pleasant, again with winds of 7 to 14 miles per hour, a high of 76 on Tuesday and a low of 53. That's a look at the four-day forecast for the Richmond area. Let's go to your readers now for Saturday, May the 30th, Steve Bush and Sarah McCall. Here they are.
2: Thank you, Becky. Good morning. I'm Steve Bush for Virginia Voice. Our first article from today's front page is from Stafford County. 5 killed and 37 injured in a bus crash on I-95. VSP says, that's the Virginia State Police, says driver for E&P Travel Incorporated plowed into 6 vehicles, by Scott Schenck of the Freelance Star. Authorities are investigating a Friday morning crash on Interstate 95 that left 5 people dead and 37 injured while shutting down southbound Interstate 95 in Stafford County. The National Transportation Safety Board said on social media around 11 a.m. that it sent a go team to conduct a safety investigation along with the Virginia State Police crash investigation. The crash happened shortly after 2:30 a.m. in the Boswell's Corner area of Stafford as traffic slowed for a construction zone on I-95 near the 146-mile marker between the Garrisonville and Quantico exits. Instead of stopping for the slowing traffic, the driver for E&P Travel Incorporated kept going and plowed into 6 vehicles, according to the Virginia State Police. The bus, heading from New York City to Charlotte, North Carolina, first struck a Chevrolet Suburban, which crashed into an Acura SUV as well as additional vehicles. The bus then struck other vehicles before running off the interstate. At least one vehicle caught on fire. Law enforcement, emergency, and fire crews from multiple localities responded to the crash. The state police identified the bus driver as Jing S. Dong, a 48-year-old Staten Island, New York resident who suffered injuries in the crash. The crash remains under investigation at this time, the state police said, adding that the investigation includes looking into the bus driver's actions prior to the crash. Some victims had to be extricated from vehicles, and one was flown from the scene by helicopter, said Katie Brady, public information officer with Stafford Fire and Rescue. Our crews did an incredible job today, Brady said. This is something that we train for. We don't see these regularly, thankfully, but they did an incredible job. They worked really hard. It's a very complex, very difficult incident. The 5 people who died were in vehicles hit by the bus. 4 of those who died were in an Acura that caught on fire after a crash. The occupants included a 45-year-old man, a 44-year-old woman, a 13-year-old girl, and a 7-year-old boy. all from Greenfield, Massachusetts, according to the state police. The fifth victim to die was a 25-year-old woman from Worcester, Massachusetts, who was in the Suburban. A total of 44 people were reportedly transported to area hospitals, three with critical injuries, state police spokesman Matthew Demline said. Stafford Hospital treated and released 12 people involved in the crash. The bus came to rest in a low-lying grassy area between the main interstate lanes and the express lanes. A tow truck later maneuvered the damaged bus back onto the interstate and hauled it away. The southbound lanes of I-95 were closed until two lanes were reopened around 9:45 a.m. All lanes were open by noon. North Carolina-based E&P Travel had not responded to a message left on the company's voicemail Friday afternoon. The bus operator has four buses and 11 drivers, according to Federal Motor Carrier Safety Administration data. In 2025, the company's buses traveled 471,399 miles. E&P Travel's rating is satisfactory, according to the FMCSA database. The company reported one crash with an injury in the past 2 years, according to the FMCSA database. Also in the past 2 years, the company's buses were inspected three times. No bus issues were reported, but one driver was placed out of service. No details were available concerning the driver's status. Virginia leaders responded to the crash on Friday. In a statement, Governor Abigail Spanberger said her office and state agencies had been working to respond to the crash and thanked the first responders who supported rescue efforts. My heart is with the families and loved ones of those who lost their lives, and I am praying for a quick recovery for those injured, Spanberger said in the statement. Lieutenant Governor Ghazala Hashmi and U.S. Senator Mark Warner, Democrat of Virginia, also posted statements with condolences for the victims and wishing them quick recoveries. Friday's incident compares to another major commercial bus crash in the Fredericksburg region 15 years ago, almost to the day. Early on May 31, 2011, a northbound bus carrying 58 passengers drifted off northbound I-95 in the Doswell area in Caroline County, killing four and injuring 49, 14 seriously. According to an NTSB report, the 2011 crash happened about 4:55 a.m. when the bus operated by discount operator Sky Express Incorporated drifted from the highway to the right, struck a cable, overturned to the right, and rolled onto its roof. The driver, Kin Yu Chung, suffered minor injuries in the crash. The NTSB investigation revealed he was fatigued from driving too many hours. The driver also did not understand English. He was later charged and convicted of reckless driving and involuntary manslaughter. Sky Express, which had an abysmal safety record prior to the deadly crash, was shut down. And that story out of Stafford County was five killed and 37 injured in a bus crash on I-95. The Virginia State Police say the driver for E&P Travel Incorporated plowed into six vehicles, by Scott Schenck of the Freelance Star. Sarah?
3: Thank you, Steve. More on this story from this next article from the front page today. It's written by Sean Jones of the Richmond Times-Dispatch. We felt like we were in a death trap. Survivors described deadly I-95 bus crash. They met as strangers aboard an overnight bus headed south from New York, both trying to sleep through the dark early morning hours on Interstate 95. By Friday afternoon, Rhonda Wright, 64, of Long Island, and Wayne Tobin sat together on a shaded bench among the trees outside of a Stafford area hospital, bruised, exhausted, and shaken after surviving the deadly crash that killed five people and injured dozens more. The two passengers said they sensed something was wrong long before the crash, describing the driver as reckless and the bus as traveling at extremely high speeds before it slammed into traffic approaching a highway work zone about 2:35 a.m. I was asleep. The crash woke me up, Wright said. It was like a collision. Boom. Passengers said the force of the impact threw people from their seats. But they said the terror did not end with the initial collision. Wright said the bus kept moving after the crash, continuing down I-95 even after striking other vehicles. The bus was still going, still hitting cars, she said. We felt like we were in a death trap because there was no way to stop the bus. The pair described scenes of chaos inside the bus cabin as passengers screamed, smoke filled the interior, and belongings flew through the air. Everything was thrown around like a movie, Wright said. Tobin said he emerged covered in blood from other passengers. Wright said one man's teeth had been knocked out, and others suffered serious injuries as people scrambled to escape through windows after smoke began filling the bus. I had to jump out the window before the smoke came, Wright said. Gentlemen helped me out. Hours later, the two remained stranded at the hospital, trying to figure out how to continue trips that had suddenly become tragedies. Tobin was headed to Raleigh, North Carolina, for his mother's funeral. Wright was traveling farther to Greensboro to visit family and see her grandson. Tobin's wallet, identification, and phone were still on the crashed bus, and he had yet to be told when he could get back to them. My wallet is in there, my ID is in there, my phone is in there, Wright said. You can't do anything without your ID. The two who met aboard the bus before the crash said they stayed together afterward while waiting for updates about transportation, belongings, and medical care. We've been helping each other ever since, Tobin said. Sitting together on a bench beneath the shaded trees of the hospital courtyard, neither had slept since the accident nearly 12 hours earlier. Wright's hip was banged and bruised, as was her arm, and new ailments, she said, began popping up for the first time as the hours passed. I'm 64 years old, and I thought I was going to die, Wright added. I'm just glad I'm alive today. Again, this article was entitled, We Felt Like We Were in a Death Trap. Survivors Describe Deadly I-95 Bus Crash. It's written by Sean Jones of the Richmond Times-Dispatch. Steve?
2: Thank you, Sarah. Our next front page article is on the Diamond District. Dibella files suit against developer. The squirrel's owner seeks millions from the head of the real estate team, by Eric Kalenich of the Richmond Times-Dispatch. The lead owner of the Richmond Flying Squirrels is suing the head of the Diamond District's real estate development team for defamation. According to the suit filed Thursday in Richmond Federal Court, Lou Dibella, managing general partner of the Squirrels, was engaged in a heated conversation with Jason Gilot, a principal for Tallheimer Realty Partners, Incorporated, during opening day at CarMax Park last month. Dibella made a joke in the form of a movie quote, the suit states. But Gilot later told a city official that Dibella had threatened to kill Gilot and his family if Gilot did not sell a piece of real estate to the baseball team, Dibella claims. Dibella, who said he never made such a threat, is seeking tens of millions of dollars. Gilot's statement is false, and Gilot knew it was false when he made it, said Nicholas J. Breckville, a Northern Virginia lawyer for Dibella, in the complaint. This action is a straightforward case of defamation. Gilot declined to comment. Underpinning the dispute are years of tension between the team, the city of Richmond, and the developer regarding construction of the ballpark and the properties around it. Even though the stadium has opened, no other buildings nearby are under construction, and the ballpark operates in the middle of a massive construction site. One such area of construction is a nearly one-acre parcel right outside the main gate of CarMax Park. Tallheimer owns the property and has signed a restaurant owner as a tenant. Dibella said he believes the restaurant building will directly compete with CarMax Park's concession stands, the suit states. The Squirrels' owner has offered to buy the property, but Tallheimer has declined to sell. On April 7th, opening day for CarMax Park, Dibella and Gilot started a conversation near the stadium skyboxes. The discussion turned to a piece of property the Squirrels wanted to purchase, and their words became heated. Gilot, according to the suit, told Dibella, "You know everybody hates you, right? The city hates you. I hate you." Then the suit says Gilot asked if Dibella would hit him. Dibella responded, "Of course not. I would never do that. But if I did hit you, I'd hit you so hard I'd hurt your whole family." According to the claim, Dibella was quoting the 1982 movie Diner. But the movie's actual line is, "I'll hit you so hard, I'll kill your whole family." Dibella said he intended the comment as a joke and not a serious threat. The Squirrels owner added that a business partner witnessed the conversation and defended Dibella's version of events. 2 days later, Angie Rogers, the head of the city's Economic Development Authority, called Dibella. She said Gilot had told her that Dibella threatened to kill Gilot and his family if Gilot did not sell a nearly one-acre property next to CarMax Park's entrance. The authority owns CarMax Park, effectively making Rogers the squirrel's landlord. Dibella said he immediately denied Rogers' claim and hung up the phone. Real estate dealings are at the heart of the matter, the lawsuit says. In 2022, the city of Richmond awarded a contract to build the Diamond District, a 67-acre, $2.4 billion neighborhood to surround the city's new minor league stadium. The recipient was a group of companies, including Tallheimer Realty Partners, that called itself RVA Diamond Partners, LLC. In 2023, lacking confidence the stadium would get built on time, an official from Major League Baseball suggested the Flying Squirrels become project manager for the new stadium, and Tallheimer agreed. But Tallheimer retained the right to develop the nearly one-acre property next to the stadium's left field. City leaders told DiBella the property would house an African-American-owned food court that would not compete with the stadium's concession stands. The Squirrels offered to buy the property, but Tallheimer declined. Last week, Tallheimer announced that Eat Restaurant Partners, which owns more than a dozen local restaurants, had signed a lease for about one-quarter of the 20,000-square-foot building. In the suit, DiBella claims Giott made his claim to bias Rogers against DiBella and create leverage for Tallheimer. Rather than compete fairly and negotiate with DiBella in good faith to resolve their disputes, defendants slandered DiBella's good name and hard-earned reputation to gain the upper hand in their business dealings, the suit states. Also in the suit, DiBella accuses Tallheimer and its partner companies of misrepresenting their financial ability to purchase and build a massive mixed-use complex. When Tallheimer won the Diamond District contract in 2022, it had two major partners, Loop Capital Markets and Republic Properties. But Republic later quit the group, and Loop said it was never an official member. Republic has sued Tallheimer for $40 million. Though Tallheimer made new partnerships and assembled a new team called Diamond District Partners, LLC, the adding and subtracting of development partners caused construction to fall years behind schedule, the suit claims. DiBella says the initial development team lied about its membership and its ability to invest the necessary $630 million. Now, CarMax Park has opened in the middle of a construction zone, and none of the nearby buildings are expected to open until 2028 at the earliest. DiBella said he threatened to blow the whistle on the development team's misrepresentation and that Giott sought retribution. And that front page article on the Diamond District was DiBella files suit against developer. The Squirrels owner seeks millions from head of the real estate team, by Eric Kalenich of the Richmond Times-Dispatch. Sarah?
3: Thank you, Steve. The final article from today's front page is court orders release of woman and son, pregnant mom and disabled child held for 10 days at Dulles. It's written by Dave Ress of the Richmond Times-Dispatch. U.S. Customs and Border Protection agents detained a pregnant woman and her disabled four-year-old for 10 days in a windowless room at Dulles Airport until Friday, when a federal judge said their detention would end. Annabella Giassi and her son were to fly back to Ghana on Friday night, U.S. District Court Judge Lenny Brinkema said. The welfare of the petitioners and the interests of justice are best served by allowing petitioners to return home immediately, the judge ruled. The judge acted on an emergency petition alleging that Giassi and her son were held at the airport without adequate food, medical care, or hygiene. The petition also alleged that customs agents did not follow regulations requiring medical screening of pregnant detainees or detention of children. Today, the court ordered in no uncertain terms that Ms. Giassi and her son are not to spend another night in Dulles Airport, said Mary Bauer, executive director of the American Civil Liberties Union of Virginia, which filed suit on behalf of Giassi and her son. No one should be subjected to the inhumane conditions they endured, and we will keep fighting the Trump administration's illegal detention of people without due process, she added. Giassi, a citizen of Ghana, was bringing her son to a medical appointment in Ohio, where doctors said they could evaluate him for surgical correction of a disability that affected the four-year-old's hands. On an earlier trip to the United States when her son was two, doctors said he was too young for the surgery. She had secured a tourist visa valid until 2028 for this trip. When she and her son landed at Dulles on May 19th, U.S. Customs and Border Protection officers questioned the purpose of her trip and took her and her son into custody. Her petition says she told the officers she was 17 weeks pregnant. She also said she feared returning to Ghana because of the persecution she and her son faced because of his disability. Customs and Border Patrol told U.S. District Court Judge Leonie Brinkema that Jassy admitted under oath that she came to the United States in order to seek asylum, adding that customs officers concluded that she and her son could not enter the United States with their visa. They were then held in a windowless room at Dulles with a single bed, toilet, and sink. They were confined there for 24 hours a day, the petition says. The petition says Jassy and her son were given food and allowed a shower on May 24th, several days after landing. That came after she told customs she would rather be deported than be denied food. She and her son remained in detention, and customs officers had to send her back to the hospital on May 25th because of her vaginal bleeding and lightheadedness. Ms. Jassy's health and the viability of her pregnancy have both been endangered for more than a week as a result of the Trump administration's dangerous and unlawful detention practices. And she is just one of a growing number of pregnant people who've been detained in the wake of President Trump's executive order trying to end birthright citizenship, Bauer said. In a statement, Customs and Border Protection said, "Everyone in CBP custody, including this individual, has access to appropriate care, including medical evaluation by a doctor, medication, and food." And this article from the front page today is entitled "Court Orders Release of Woman and Son, Pregnant Mom and Disabled Child Held for 10 Days at Dulles." And it's written by Dave Ress of the Richmond Times-Dispatch. Steve?
2: Thank you, Sarah. And it's time now to move to the Nation and World section, beginning on page A10. Our first article is out of the Middle East on the war in Iran. President and advisors meet. Trump says a decision will come soon on extending the ceasefire, by Michelle Nichols, Parisa Hafezi, and Yomna Ahab of Reuters. Dateline, Washington. President Donald Trump said Friday he would soon decide on a proposed deal to extend the ceasefire with Iran, though the two countries still appear to differ on significant issues that are central to the conflict. Trump said Friday morning that he would meet in a secure White House room to make a final determination on the proposal, which would extend an early April truce for another 60 days, giving negotiators time to forge a permanent end to the war. Several hours later, the White House said the meeting concluded but did not provide more information. A senior Iranian source likewise told Reuters an agreement was close but had not yet been approved. However, Trump also said Iran would have to end its chokehold on the Strait of Hormuz and dismantle its capacity to make a nuclear weapon, two conditions that Tehran hasn't agreed to. Iran must agree that they will never have a nuclear weapon or bomb. The Hormuz Strait must be immediately open, no tolls, for unrestricted shipping traffic in both directions, Trump wrote on social media, adding that nuclear material would be unearthed by the U.S. Iran's semi-official Fars news agency, citing sources, said Trump's comments were an attempt to portray a fabricated victory. The senior Iranian source, speaking on condition of anonymity, said the potential deal does not include any nuclear-related issues, while Iran's foreign ministry spokesperson Esmael Baghaei said on state TV that the management of the strait must be decided by Iran and Oman. Fars said the strait would be reopened under Tehran's conditions after the U.S. lifts its blockade on Iranian ships. Trump said no money would be exchanged until further notice, a possible reference to Iran's demands for toll payments in the strait, war damage reparations, or a release of frozen Iranian assets. Trump is under pressure to reopen the Strait of Hormuz and get U.S. gasoline prices down ahead of the November

0: changed until further notice, a possible reference to Iran's demands for toll payments in the strait, war damage reparations, or a release of frozen Iranian assets. Trump is under pressure to reopen the Strait of Hormuz and get U.S. gasoline prices down ahead of the November congressional elections, as voters show increasing frustration over rising prices. At the same time, he faces a potential backlash from Iran hawks in his own party over any concessions to Tehran. The war launched by the U.S. and Israel on February 28th has killed thousands of people, mainly in Iran and Lebanon, and caused global economic pain by pushing up energy prices. And that Nation and World article from page A10 on the war in Iran was President and Advisors Meet. Trump says a decision will come soon on extending the ceasefire, by Michelle Nichols, Parisa Hafezi, and Yomna Ahab of Reuters. Sarah?
1: Thanks, Steve. Next up on page A10, this is entitled Dems Bondi Refused to Answer. Former AG defends releases as lawmaker calls it a cover-up. It's written by Richard Cowan and Andrew Gudsward of Reuters and Dateline Washington. Former U.S. Attorney General Pam Bondi refused to answer questions from Congress on whether President Donald Trump was aware of the late sex offender Jeffrey Epstein's activities that led to his criminal indictments, or whether he directed her to redact Justice Department files that were made public, Democratic lawmakers said Friday. In a closed-door interview before the House of Representatives Oversight Committee on Friday, Bondi also said Todd Blanche, who now serves as acting attorney general, was responsible for the document's release. I did not lead every aspect of this effort or conduct that document review myself. I delegated oversight over the process to Deputy Attorney General Todd Blanche, Bondi said in a prepared statement obtained by Reuters. Bondi later said on social media she backed Blanche in her testimony. Representative Robert Garcia of California told reporters Bondi refused to answer questions pertaining to Trump, saying a Justice Department lawyer sitting next to her stepped in and told the former attorney general that she was not going to answer those questions. Under her tenure, the Justice Department said it would not release information that exposed victims or compromised ongoing investigations. Bondi faced sharp criticism from Democrats and some Republicans during her tenure for her handling of the release of millions of documents related to Epstein. Some lawmakers accused Bondi of trying to shield Trump from scrutiny. Trump opposed the release of the information until shortly before Congress overwhelmingly passed a law ordering its release. Representative Melanie Stansbury of New Mexico said Bondi told the committee that the Justice Department released 3 million out of 6 million Epstein-related documents. This is a cover-up, she said. In her opening statement to the panel, Bondi acknowledged redaction errors, but did not detail those mistakes. She also defended the Trump administration's handling of the Epstein case and the release of the documents. The interview with Bondi concluded without her speaking to reporters gathered outside the committee room. And this article from the Nation and World section today is entitled Dems Bondi Refused to Answer, and it's written by Richard Cowan and Andrew Gudsward of Reuters. Steve?
0: Thank you, Sarah. Continuing on page A10, our next article is Judge Orders Kennedy Center Name Restored. The president says he will transfer the institution's operation to Congress, by Reuters, Dateline Washington. President Donald Trump said Friday his administration will transfer control of the Kennedy Center to Congress after a judge ordered the removal of Trump's name from the iconic Washington venue and blocked his plans to close it for renovations. Trump said on social media he instructed the U.S. Commerce Department to make all necessary arrangements with Congress to allow a full and complete transfer of this institution and give lawmakers responsibility over its operation and maintenance. The Kennedy Center was created by Congress in 1958 and is run by a board of trustees that the president packed with allies in his second term. Trump's announcement came after U.S. District Judge Christopher Cooper in Washington ruled Friday the Performing Arts Center, which Trump renamed the Trump Kennedy Center,

0: cannot be renamed without an act of Congress. The Kennedy Center's organic statute makes crystal clear that the center is to be named for President Kennedy, and it cannot bear any other formal name or public memorial based on the board's unilateral say-so, Cooper wrote. And that article from page A10 was Judge Orders Kennedy Center Name Restored. The president says he will transfer the institution's operation to Congress, from Reuters. Sarah?
1: Thanks, Steve. This next article from page A10 is entitled Judge Pauses Fund for Anti-Weaponization. Administration made the reserve for alleged victims of legal system. It's from Reuters and Stateline, Washington. A U.S. judge temporarily blocked President Donald Trump's administration Friday from setting up a nearly $1.8 billion fund to compensate victims of what Trump claims is government weaponization. The order by U.S. District Judge Leonie Brinkema of the Eastern District of Virginia blocks the Trump administration from taking any further action to set up or operate the fund while the judge hears arguments. The order will remain at least until June 12th. The Justice Department announced the creation of an anti-weaponization fund last week as part of an agreement to drop Trump's lawsuit against the Internal Revenue Service over the leak of his tax records. It set up a $1.776 billion fund overseen by a five-member commission to dole out payments to those who claim they were victims of lawfare and weaponization, terms Trump and his allies used to describe investigations and criminal cases against them. Friday's ruling came in a lawsuit filed by a group that said it was targeted by the Trump-Vance administration as ideological or political opponents and alleged they would be ineligible for payouts from the fund. Again, this article is entitled Judge Pauses Fund for Anti-Weaponization. It's from Reuters and Washington. Steve?
0: Thank you, Sarah. Our next Nation and World article today comes from the E-Edition Plus section of the Richmond Times-Dispatch on universities. Turning point pushback as GOP states back Charlie Kirk's group, resistance emerges, by Kate Charon of the Indianapolis Star. Turning Point USA, the conservative student group founded by slain activist Charlie Kirk, describes itself as a defender of biblical values against cultural forces that include woke indoctrination at universities. That's one reason the organization rallied Republican leaders across the country to oppose efforts to block new chapters. You're going to be able to exercise freedom of speech to organize, and Indiana is not going to be in the way of your doing it at the high school or college level, Indiana Governor Mike Braun pledged during an event with Turning Point leaders in March at the governor's residence. More than half a dozen Republican-led states announced similar partnerships, though the arrangements stopped short of mandating new chapters, which remain student-initiated and student-run. In many cases, the stiffest resistance to the group's rapid expansion came from an unexpected source, private religious universities. In Indiana, for example, administrators or student leaders on at least four campuses joined a dozen or more private colleges around the United States in pushing back against new Turning Point chapters. In many cases, Ivy League institutions have been easier to work with than conservative Christian universities when it comes to allowing Turning Point USA chapters on campus, Chris Gaffrey, Turning Point's college enterprise director, said in a statement. The resistance often stems from concerns that Turning Point's positions don't align with the university's religious values. The group faces criticism for embracing far-right opinions that some consider discriminatory. Public schools are an extension of the government and bound by the First Amendment. They are prohibited under case law and the Equal Access Act from treating student clubs differently solely due to their viewpoint, as long as they don't break school policies or laws. Private universities have more control over their students' expression on campus. They face the challenge of balancing a commitment to their religious values with free speech. Students petition against active chapter. St. Mary's College, a women's school in northern Indiana with about 1,500 students, repeatedly denied the creation of a Turning Point chapter, but relented after Kirk was assassinated in September at a Utah university. Now, students launched a petition urging the college to uphold its values by rejecting a club that directly contradicts the morals St. Mary's advocates for. The petition had 740 signatures as of May 20th. Rising junior Kyla Caparel said that, as an all-women college, St. Mary's should not support an organization whose former leader made what some consider sexist comments. While it's important to have a diversity of opinions on campus, she said, she views many of the beliefs purported by Turning Point leadership as hateful and contradictory to the college's religious values. Supporters of the organization are glad the group eventually gained approval, but some say the opposition left a bad taste in their mouth. Every single semester we tried to get the group approved, and every semester they would deny us or ignore us, now graduated group leader Macy Gunnell said. It's really disappointing to see what it took to even get us approved. Gunnell disagrees that Turning Point is not aligned with religious doctrine. She argues the exact opposite and said her chapter is in line with biblical beliefs. Difficult bureaucratic process. At the University of Notre Dame, one of the nation's most prestigious Catholic universities, Turning Point organizers have not been as successful. Over the past year, rising senior Anthony Federick said he and two friends tried to navigate a very difficult bureaucratic process, and their application was denied twice. Student leaders vet club applications on criteria such as whether they are aligned with the university's mission. They told Federick that Turning Point is too similar a club to College Republicans and a chapter of Young Americans for Freedom. The student government of Valparaiso University, a private Lutheran college in northern Indiana, also denied a Turning Point chapter. After administrators prompted the student senate to reconsider, the student newspaper reported the body denied the chapter again. A chapter also was denied in 2021 at Taylor University, a Christian university in Upland, Indiana. Student leaders approved Turning Point as a campus club in December, its student newspaper reported. And that article from the E-Edition Plus section of today's Richmond Times-Dispatch was on universities, Turning Point Pushback. As GOP states back Charlie Kirk's group, Resistance Emerges, by Kate Charon of the Indianapolis Star. Sarah?
1: Thank you, Steve. More news from page A12. This next article is entitled Guides for the Aging. Geriatric care managers help navigate doctors, medication, and housing. It's written by Christy Tanner of the Detroit Free Press. The calls often sound the same to Stephanie Sinks when family members with aging loved ones wait too long to reach out. We're in crisis. We need some help. What do we do? Sinks, 54, is a geriatric care manager hired to coordinate doctors, navigate living facilities, and manage crises so people don't have to figure it out alone. Experts say the position is part of a small but emerging field that can help the growing number of older adults navigate the aging process more smoothly. Typically, geriatric care managers are social workers, nurses, gerontologists, counselors, psychologists, or occupational therapists who get additional training and, in some cases, certification through organizations like the Aging Life Care Association. Sink's day can involve helping with the smallest of tasks, like getting a grab bar installed in a bathroom, to the more complicated, such as guiding the move into assisted living, a nursing home, or setting up care to remain at home. The focus is always on supporting independence and autonomy, Sinks said, and recognizing that may change as the needs increase, but that is always at the core. She is based in Ann Arbor, Michigan, but gets calls from as far away as Grand Rapids and Sandusky, Ohio. Many times she is hired by family members of older adults, but also by those without family to care for them. Even if you are eligible for a program and are admitted to it, there can be real bumps in the road if your needs or circumstances change, said Allison Herschel, director of the Michigan Elder Justice Initiative. A geriatric care manager really helps navigate all of those challenges. It is particularly helpful for people concerned about a family member who lives out of state or for people working full-time while they are caring for older adults, Herschel said. Anita Rochefort, 74, has no children. Her older brother lives in Connecticut and had helped her since 2012 after her husband died. She lives with traumatic brain injury and spinal cord damage after a May 2012 plane crash. She also has seizures. The former medical technologist said she doesn't know what she'd do without Sinks, whom her brother hired to help her about 6 years ago. She points to managing her 20 medications as an example. Sinks put a medication management system in place. A pharmacist assembled pre-filled pill packs that included the date and time to take each medication, and recently signed up Rochefort to see a pharmacist to review her medications. When Rochefort moved into assisted living about 3 years ago, she had a lot of doctor's appointments and a home aide 24 hours a day. As she became more independent, she wanted to scale back on the aides. Stephanie guided me to make that decision more intelligently, Rochefort said. When she has a doctor's appointment, Sinks or her colleague comes with her, Rochefort said. She noted, I can't think of anything that's more important and valuable. The Aging Life Care Association, a nonprofit founded in 1985, has more than 1,800 members, though not all practitioners belong. The need is growing, but there aren't enough people who do this work, Sinks said. Sinks earned her master's degree in clinical social work and a specialist in aging certificate from the University of Michigan in 2000. Her clients come from her community network and social work background, as well as referrals from attorneys, residential communities, and geriatric programs. Such services typically are private pay, leaving people who need them unable to afford them. Hourly rates in Southeast Michigan typically run $150 to $250, Sinks said. Some free or potentially low-cost resources for care management exist, but access can depend on factors like income, location, and availability, and people can find the system difficult to navigate. Washtenaw County probate and elder attorney Suzanne Fanning has worked alongside Sinks on court-appointed cases for more than a decade, often with Sinks as guardian and Fanning as conservator. Stephanie will manage the person side, the care, the coordinating the providers, the placement, and I do the money and the legal side of things, Fanning said. Sinks testified as an expert witness in county probate courts on capacity evaluations and care recommendations for older adults. That's why so much of what I do is try to encourage people while you're able, she said, to get your documents in order so that you're not having a Stephanie come on board as your guardian. Care management, unfortunately, is often reactive, Sinks said. The desire is to be proactive. Pay now, save later, she said. Let's do the paperwork. Let's do the planning. Let's talk about what services and resources are available. Let's establish some trust and rapport now before there's a crisis. And again, this news article from page A12 is entitled Guides for the Aging. It's written by Kristen Tanner of the Detroit Free Press. Steve?
0: Thank you, Sarah. Continuing on page A12, our next article, U.S. Postal Service Halts Non-Essential Spending, by David Shepherdson of Reuters. The U.S. Postal Service said it is suspending non-essential spending on travel, office supplies, and consultants as it faces a mounting cash crisis. Postmaster General David Steiner told officers in a memo this past week, seen by Reuters, that the moves were to protect core operations and ensure we can continue meeting all essential obligations. The U.S. Postal Service reported net losses of about $120 billion since 2007, as first-class mail, its most profitable product, has fallen sharply with the shift to digital communication, while the agency must maintain costly nationwide delivery operations. The memo orders a freeze on discretionary purchases of office supplies, equipment, software, training, system upgrades, and bulk supply orders beyond near-term needs. U.S. Postal Service confirmed the memo and said the measures represent additional self-help actions to address an ongoing financial crisis. Earlier this month, the Postal Service reported a net quarterly loss of $2 billion and warned it could run out of cash as soon as February. Mail volumes fell 6.3% in the 3 months ending March 31st, while operating revenue rose 2.3% to $20.2 billion from a year earlier. The Postal Service has taken a number of steps to conserve cash and asked Congress for financial reforms. Last month, the Postal Service said it would temporarily suspend employer payments for a federal pension program and plans to raise the price of first-class mail stamps to 82 cents from 78 cents effective July 12th. We certainly can do some work on our cost structure, but long-term, in order for the Postal Service to stand alone, we absolutely have to grow, Steiner told Reuters this week. Suspending employer pension contributions will conserve $200 million in cash every 2 weeks, or $2.5 billion through September 30th. Earlier Thursday, the Postal Service said it reached a multi-year deal with DHL e-commerce, expected to be worth more than $10 billion, to handle the German company's last-mile parcel delivery services in the U.S. Last month, the Postal Service won approval for a temporary 8% price increase for priority mail and package deliveries to offset rising transportation and fuel costs. The Postal Service plans for the surcharge to be in effect through January 17, 2027. In March, Steiner said the Postal Service was hiring restructuring advisors to help address its financial troubles. And that article from page A12 was U.S. Postal Service halts

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1: Hello, and welcome to the WHRO Voice, where we'll present a combined reading of the Saturday Virginian Pilot and Daily Press, dated Saturday, May 30th. Our audio reading programs are specifically designed for and primarily directed to people who are blind, visually impaired, or have other conditions preventing them from reading standard printed material. Our readers are volunteers. My name is Joanne Cheever, and my reading partner is
2: Paul Leon.
1: We'll start with today's headlines from our front page. No final determination on Iran deal. Trump aides discuss moving forward with plan on truce and the Strait. This is by Amir Mahani and Michelle Price of the Associated Press. And it comes to us from Washington. President Donald Trump held a meeting with his advisors as he pondered moving forward with the deal to extend the Iran ceasefire and reopen the Strait of Hormuz. Iran said the agreement has not been finalized. Trump left the two-hour meeting without making a decision, a senior administration official said Friday, despite the president's suggestion on social media that he had intended to make a final determination during the gathering in the White House Situation Room. Trump confirmed the high-level talks the day after Associated Press and other news outlets reported that U.S. and Iranian negotiators had come to terms on a tentative agreement. The deal would extend the fragile ceasefire by 60 days as news talks are held on Iran's disputed nuclear program. Trump wrote on social media that Iran must agree that they will never have a nuclear weapon or bomb. He said the strait must be reopened for international navigation and all sea mines destroyed. Iran's main negotiator said Friday that it has no trust in guarantees or words, only actions, underscoring lingering distrust. After the United States and Israel have twice attacked Iran over the past year while it was engaged in nuclear negotiations. No step will be taken before the other side acts. Mohammed Bakir Abdullah wrote on X, "We do not gain concessions through talks, but through missiles." Later, before Trump's meeting concluded, Iranian Foreign Ministry spokesman Ismail Bahai told a state broadcaster that the agreement has not been finalized yet. On Thursday, Vice President J.D. Vance suggested negotiators were trying to strike general terms on Iran's nuclear program with the specifics to be hammered out in the ensuing talks. Trump and his team said from the start of the conflict that a prime objective was to ensure that Iran can never have a nuclear weapon, but Vance framed the war's accomplishments more modestly. "We're in a position where we could substantially set back their nuclear program, not just during the term of this president, but over the long term," Vance said, adding that it would be very, very good for Americans. Bahai, however, said Friday that Iranian officials were focused on the end of war and are not discussing the details of their nuclear plan at this point. Iran also wants any deal to include a truce between Israel and Iran-backed Hezbollah militants in Lebanon, where fighting has intensified despite a nominal ceasefire. The Islamic Republic has 972 pounds of uranium that is enriched up to 60% purity, a short tentacle step from weapons grade levels of 90%, according to the International Atomic Energy Agency. Iran has maintained its nuclear program is peaceful and has not publicly committed to giving up the stockpile. It's believed to be buried under three nuclear sites that were badly damaged by U.S. strikes last year. IAEA and destroyed. Excuse me. Trump returned Friday to his on and off demand for the removal of this catch as part of a deal. The material would be unearthed by the United States in coordination with Iran and the IAEA and destroyed, he posted. The proposed memorandum makes clear that Iran would not be able to impose talks on the Strait of Hormuz and that it would have to remove all mines from the vital waterway within 30 days, according to a U.S. official who was not authorized to comment publicly and spoke on condition of anonymity. The United States would gradually lift its blockade on Iranian ports and would also agree to relax sanctions, allowing Iran to sell more of its oil. Baha'i said that Iran and Oman, which lie on opposite sides of the strait, would not manage it and adopt mechanisms for transit through it based on their own national interests and the interests of the international community. The two nations' foreign ministers discussed the issue by phone earlier Friday, according to Iranian Foreign Minister Abbas Araghchi, who wrote on X that he had expressed solidarity in face of any threat. On Wednesday, Trump had warned Oman, a U.S. ally, not to enter into any agreement with Iran to share control of the strait, or the U.S. will have to blow them up. Iran has effectively closed the strait since the United States and Israel launched a surprise attack February 28th and killed Iran's supreme leader and other top officials. Before then, the waterway was open to international traffic, and around 20% of the world's oil and gas passed through it. The closure of the strait has caused the price of fuel and other goods to soar, with the effects felt far beyond the Middle East. Iran has said it lets some commercial vessels pass, about 24 daily in recent days, compared with more than 100 a day before the war. But the Islamic Republic has also charged tolls for at least some ships and established a formal gatekeeper agency earlier this month, spurring a new round of U.S. sanctions this week. Since the ceasefire began about 7 weeks ago, the U.S. and Iran have traded strikes and accusations of ceasefire violations, but they have not returned to full-scale hostilities and have kept negotiating.
2: All right, our second story today is living on another level in Virginia Beach, by Stacy Parker, staff writer in Virginia Beach. If sipping a cup of coffee on a balcony overlooking a surf lagoon sounds like the ideal vacation, imagine doing it year-round. At Atlantic Park Living, the first surf-anchored apartment community in North America, some residents have a bird's-eye view of endless waves every day. The newly opened residential aspect of the $350 million Atlantic Park development project includes two sand-colored buildings spanning the block between Pacific and Arctic Avenue on 20th Street. There are 308 apartment units. Some remain under construction. We are really moving along, and it's really looking beautiful and coming together. James Wesensky, property manager, said during a recent tour. Atlantic Park Living is the latest addition to the oceanfront's growing apartment inventory. Over the past decade, new multifamily communities with modern amenities have been constructed within a block or two of the ocean, enlivening the resort area beyond the busy summer season. Amenities include a heated rooftop pool, multiple fitness centers, co-working lounges, and a pet washing station. Underneath the apartments are new retail shops, including Fati and Lululemon, several restaurants, Mi Vida, Playa Bowls, and Naminori, to name a few, are located throughout the Atlantic Park complex. But the unmatched views are what make Atlantic Park Living unique. One of the club rooms that residents can reserve opens up to a rooftop terrace with a fire pit and grilling stations. It overlooks the outdoor lawn section of the dome by Rudder Mills. The entertainment venue's large hangar doors were open for the first time this season when country artist Sam Barber performed May 14. You can't get a better free concert than a rooftop deck, Wazensky said. Lounge areas within the buildings feature oversized armchairs and colorful portraits of artists, many of whom performed at the original dome, which was demolished in 1994. The rooftop pool on the East Building has sweeping views of the 2.6-acre surf lagoon, and it's becoming a popular place for residents to watch professional surfers compete during contests, including Stab High Virginia Beach from May 15th through the 16th. There are 55 different floor plans available at Atlantic Park Living, and prices range from $1,650 a month for a studio to $3,750 a month for a three-bedroom apartment, plus most utilities. Residents can rent a parking space for $60 per month in the garage. Some of the apartments and rooftop decks have views of the heart of the resort area and the ocean. The higher you go, the better they get, said Brittany Albert, Development and Operations Manager for Venture Reality Group, a Virginia Beach-based company that partnered with celebrity Pharrell Williams and the city to develop Atlantic Park. It is the city's largest public-private partnership to date, with Virginia Beach pitching in $15.3 million.
1: Newport News Yard likely to finalize new Trump ships. Construction on first vessel could start in 2028, Navy says. This is by Sandra Benecki, a staff writer. The Newport News shipyard is likely the final assembler of the proposed Trump-class battleship, a Navy official said. Jason Potter, performing the duties of Assistant Secretary of the Navy for Research, Development, and Acquisition, told lawmakers during a House Armed Services Committee hearing on May 20th that the Navy is planning for the final assembly of the battleship at Huntington Ingalls Industries Newport News Shipbuilding. President Donald Trump and John Phelan, then Secretary of the Navy, announced on December 22nd their intent to construct a new class of American-designed battleships. The Defiant would be the first in the Trump class and a centerpiece of the fleet. The Navy revealed in its latest 30-year shipbuilding plan, released in May, that the battleship would be a nuclear-powered submarine for the Navy. And Representative Joe Courtney, a Democrat from Connecticut, ranking member of the Sea Power and Projection Forces Subcommittee, said during the hearing that the other U.S. shipyard capable of building a nuclear-powered vessel, General Dynamics Electric Boat in Groton in his state, is not big enough to accommodate the construction of a battleship. The Navy, based on preliminary discussions, anticipates petitioning Newport News Dry Dock 12 to free up capacity for the battleship, Potter said. That dry dock is currently configured for the construction of the Ford-class carriers. The Navy plans to use distributed shipbuilding in modules for final assembly at the shipyard, he said, stressing that the battleship program is in the indicative design phase before contract design. The Navy plans procuring the first battleship with roughly $17 billion requested for it in 2028 for construction to start that year, with the delivery in 2036, according to the department's April budget request. Another $1 billion is requested in the upcoming fiscal year for advance procurement. The shipyard stands ready to support the Navy's requirements and is collaborating with the Navy on the design, engineering, and analysis of the proposed guided missile battleship, but refers questions regarding the program to the Navy, said Danny Hernandez, spokesperson for Huntington Ingalls Industries. We are proud of HII's shipbuilding design and construction expertise, but has delivered the most technologically advanced warships to the United States Navy for more than a century, and we are committed to continuing that work in support of the Navy's Golden Fleece strategy, Hernandez said. Golden Fleece is the Trump administration's major Navy shipbuilding enterprise and modernization plan. Representative Rob Whitman, Republican from Westmoreland, expressed concern during the hearing about being able to meet the demand for more nuclear-powered vessels and staying on schedule when trying to ramp up submarine construction, which is where he said the gas pedal should be pressed. Already, all three aircraft carriers currently under construction at Newport News Shipbuilding are well over budget and well behind schedule, according to previous daily press reporting. HII continually evaluates its capacity and programs, as well as that of its distributed shipbuilding network, Hernandez said. We understand the urgency and have taken a number of actions to increase the speed at which we can deliver, including increasing the amount of work we are sharing with our shipbuilding partners, Hernandez said. In addition, we continue to invest in our Newport News facility and in integrating advanced technologies in our shipbuilding processes. Newport News Shipbuilding Newport News Shipbuilding increased by 15% in 2025 and is expected to see a similar increase in 2026, Hernandez said. Further, we continue to see improvement in our hiring and retention rates since the beginning of 2025, he said.
2: All right, and our last story on the front page of today's Virginia Pilot Daily Press, Saturday, May 30th, 2026. Man faces third trial 10 years after killing. First two cases in 2016, slaying of girlfriend, ended with mistrials. This is Nori Lebengrub, staff writer. Nearly 10 years since a 25-year-old woman died, her boyfriend is standing trial a third time. The first two in Portsmouth Circuit Court ended in mistrials. Once, when a judge ruled that a medical examiner's testimony had been prejudicial, and once when the jury, could not agree on a verdict. Anthony White, now 43, was charged with second-degree murder on July 9, 2016. Police were called to his house around midnight. Voices over the 911 call played in the courtroom on the first day of the White's third trial this week were indiscernible in between muffled sobs, shrieking, and the sound of children crying in the background. All that could be made out before the call cut out was the address, an apartment near 200 Chowan Drive, where White and Janaka McCaddy had been living with their 3-year-old daughter and periodically with White's 6-year-old son. By then, White, a Norfolk native, and McCaddy from Florida had been dating for about 2 years. Footage from the body camera of the officer who responded that night played in the courtroom. White could be seen frantically meeting the officer on the front lawn of the building and ushering him inside to the bottom left apartment and down a narrow hallway to a bedroom where McCaddy could be seen lying in a pool of blood on her side on a beige carpet. "You've got to help her," White tells the officer, his voice breaking. He repeats it again and again. The patrol officer, Anthony Sissel, applied pressure to a white rag that had already been placed on her neck, he testified Thursday. He noticed a butcher knife near McCaddy's feet and radioed for medics and officers to respond. Sissel said medics rushed McCaddy to Sentara Norfolk General Hospital, where she died. White broke down in tears as the body camera footage and 911 call played. Visibly shaking and bent over his knees, the court took a 10-minute break to give him time to compose himself before resuming Sissel's testimony. Since the beginning, White has maintained that he acted in self-defense. That night, White told detectives McCaddy had come at him with a knife. He said he sustained a knife injury on his arm, which a detective testified Thursday that he did not check. In his opening argument, defense attorney Andrew Sachs told the jury McCaddy had gone into the kitchen and retrieved a knife, escalating a heated argument the couple had earlier. White, Sachs said, was defending himself against a dangerous attack where someone came at him with a knife. As White struggled to grab the knife from McCaddy, the two fell on one another and McCaddy's throat was accidentally and unintentionally sliced, Sachs argued. Deputy Commonwealth's attorney, Haley Hogfelt, argued that the nature of McCaddy's wounds, as described by the medical examiner, including a slit throat and multiple injuries consistent with head trauma, were enough to find White guilty of murder. The medical examiner, Brian Platt, testified in White's first trial in 2018 that the severity of McCaddy's wounds suggested that the incident was a homicide. Sachs at the time argued the opinion invaded on the province of the jury, and the judge agreed and dismissed the jury. A 2020 trial ended in a hung jury after jurors could not agree on a verdict. Beyond citing the pandemic, attorneys on both sides declined to comment during the trial as to what happened in White's case the past 6 years. He has been free on bond for much of the time. The delay is unusual, with the majority of cases in Portsmouth reaching a resolution within a few years. The trial was postponed to Wednesday, an hour after it began, with jury selection on Tuesday. HVAC issues caused the courthouse to close by noon for safety concerns related to the heat. It is expected to end Monday.
1: And now we're going to move inside today's papers for Saturday, May 30th. Page 2, Virginia Beach to commemorate the 7th anniversary of mass shooting. Ceremony for Sunday at site of new 531 Memorial. This is by staff writer Stacy Parker. A remembrance ceremony on the 7th anniversary of the mass shooting at the city's municipal center will begin at 4 p.m. Sunday at the new 531 Memorial. It's a very important, special, and sacred project, said City Councilman Michael Berlucci, who served as a liaison to the 531 Memorial Committee. I'm glad it's finally going to open to the public and all those people impacted by the tragedy and the community at large. The ceremony will include remarks from City Councilman. The ceremony will include remarks from city leadership, a moment of silence at 4:06 p.m., and the official unveiling of the permanent 531 Memorial. It will be a brief, reflective program in acknowledging the 12 lives lost on May 31st, 2019, as well as survivors, families, and all those who continue to heal. Artivette Jackson, Program Administrator for the Office of Volunteer Resources and Recovery, wrote in an email. Immediately following the ceremony, attendees will be invited to walk through the memorial space, she said. On May 31, 2019, a city employee killed 12 people and wounded 4 others before police killed the gunman inside Building 2 at the Municipal Center. The memorial is under construction but is opening for the ceremony. The site is at the intersection of Princess Anne Road and Nemo Parkway near Building 30. Among the elements visitors will see are granite walls with engraved names of the 12 victims, 11 city workers and 1 contractor, community painted rocks, and a designated hero tree honoring first responders. It really encompasses the vast array of experiences that connect to 531, Berlucci said. The event is open to the public and will be live streamed on virginiabeach.gov/media and the city's Facebook page. The memorial will close again to the public after Sunday's event so work can be completed. Governor Abigail Spanberger also ordered flags to be flown at half-staff Sunday on all state and local buildings and grounds in memory and respect of the 531 victims.
2: All right, Joanne, we'll continue on here with a historic theater sold at auction. Plans to redevelop Norfolk's Riverview can't be completed, by Trevor Metcalf, a staff writer. Riverview Theater, a historic single-screen movie house in Norfolk, was sold in an auction to a previous owner Thursday after a redevelopment effort ran out of money. The theater was purchased by Richard G. Levin with a bid of $600,000 at a Thursday foreclosure auction, property trustee and Norfolk lawyer David Greer said. The sale marks the end of a multi-year redevelopment effort by a group of investors led by MJ's tavern co-owner, John Childers. The group purchased the property at 3910 Granby Street from Levin in 2023 for $847,500. They had planned to restore the building into a space for classic movies, concerts, and other events. However, a partner recently pulled out of the project, leaving the renovations about 50% complete, according to Childers. That left the group looking for more investors or other infusions of cash. They didn't materialize, Childers said. I can say I gave it 100%, and I hope whoever does come after me that they make it work for the community, Childers said about the effort. Earlier this year, Childers estimated the theater still needs more than $1 million in renovation. Levin is a Norfolk-based businessman who owns several properties in the city. He first purchased the theater in 1992 for $155,700. The theater opened in 1947 and boasted state-of-the-art amenities for the time, 700 seats, air conditioning, and an indoor box office allowing patrons to stand inside out of the weather while purchasing tickets. It even had a cry room, a space where new mothers could take their crying infants to watch the film while not disturbing other moviegoers.
1: Virginia Beach may limit new short-term rentals, by Stacy Parker, staff writer. Changes to the map that outlines where short-term rental properties can operate at the oceanfront could be coming soon, along with a new restriction on parking options. The city is looking to shrink the footprint of future short-term rentals at the oceanfront because there are so many. Hannah Sabo, City and Zone Administrator, told members of the Resort Advisory Committee's Parking Subcommittee, there was a concern about the proliferation of short-term rentals, the impacts to neighborhoods, and the housing stock available, she said. We looked at where we could change the boundary, where it made sense to reduce size, reduce where these STRs are available. Short-term rentals are allowed to operate with a permit at the oceanfront and in Sandbridge. Properties outside of these designated areas that were registered prior to 2018 are grandfathered. The proposed new oceanfront boundary would significantly scale back the existing boundary's western edge, a portion of which extends to New Birdneck Road. Under the proposed change, streets within the Resort Beach neighborhood, Atlantic Park, and the Convention and Sports Center areas would be outside the boundary. The Planning Commission is reviewing the proposed modifications and has until July 20 to make a recommendation to the City Council before a public hearing and a vote would be held. It's still possible it could change, Sabo said. Within the current oceanfront overlay boundary, there are more than 450 short-term rentals, and roughly 40% are operating illegally, Sabo said. An overlay is a geographical area where properties that are rented for less than 30 consecutive days are permitted under certain zoning rules. The proposed new overlay boundary would encompass 281 compliant and 107 non-compliant short-term rentals. The city is working with owners to bring them into compliance, Sabo said. Permitted rentals within the existing boundary would be considered grandfathered and could continue to operate if the map is changed, Sabo said, but they would not be able to expand the footprint of the dwelling beyond 25% or 1,000 square feet, and rentals that are not used continuously for 2 years would lose the grandfathered designation. A proposed parking change for short-term rentals is also on the table. It would prohibit the option of leasing public spaces in city garages to meet the parking requirement of one space per bedroom. A total of 29 short-term rentals have leased 76 spaces in two oceanfront city garages. Properties currently using garage spaces would be allowed to continue if the changes are approved, Sabo said.
2: All right, that brings us to region briefs. And we start with Chesapeake. Crash kills landscaper. A landscaper died after being hit by a vehicle in Great Bridge on Friday morning. Just before 9:50 a.m., police responded to the 400 block of Johnstown Road for a serious crash, according to a release. A preliminary investigation found that a black sedan was traveling southbound on Johnstown Road at a high rate of speed when it collided with the red SUV turning onto the road from Britwell Drive, police said. The collision caused the driver of the black sedan to lose control, leave the road, and hit a landscaper working in the area. The landscaper, who police have not yet identified, died at the scene, police said. The drivers of both vehicles were taken to local hospitals with minor injuries. The Chesapeake Police Crash Reconstruction Team is investigating the crash. Police say the identity of the landscaper will be released after next of kin is notified.
1: And in Norfolk, shooting leaves woman dead. A woman died and two men were wounded in a shooting Thursday night, according to police. Just after 11:20 p.m., police were called to an apartment building in the 800 block of Gulf Street for the report of a person who was shot, according to a release. Police said three people were shot, Greta Denise Huggins, a 60-year-old from Norfolk, and two men who have not been identified. Higgins was taken to Sentara Norfolk General Hospital, where she died, police said. The two men were taken to the hospital with wounds not considered to be life-threatening. They are expected to recover. No other information, including the circumstances around the shooting, has been released.
2: All right, we're moving on to a bus crash on I-95, kills five, injures 34. Survivor says, survivor says, we felt like we were in a death trap. This is Associated Press story, Eric Bardusco and Alan G. Breed. A bus struck six vehicles on Interstate 95 in Virginia early Friday as traffic slowed for a work zone, killing five people and injuring 34, including the driver, authorities said. The crash happened about 2:35 a.m. on southbound I-95 in Stafford County near Quantico. All five of the people who died were in vehicles hit by the bus, and three of the injured were in critical condition, police said. The preliminary investigation indicates that traffic was slowing southbound for an upcoming work zone, state police said in a release. A bus failed to slow for traffic and struck six vehicles. It was not immediately known what the bus was being used for or how many people were aboard. We've got patients in multiple hospitals. We've got the driver at a hospital here, said Peyton Vogel, a Federal Transit Administration spokesperson who was on the scene. I've got to say, this is one of the most tragic things I've ever seen. Absolutely tragic. Mary Washington Healthcare said it received 19 patients from the crash. It posted online that seven of the patients were taken to its trauma center in Fredericksburg, where four were being discharged and three remained in treatment, one in serious condition and two in critical condition. 12 were taken to its hospital in Stafford, where they were later discharged in good condition. The crash is under investigation and charges are pending, police said. The National Transportation Safety Board posted online Friday that it was sending a GO team to conduct a safety investigation into the crash and that it would have a spokesperson at the scene. The southbound lanes had reopened by noon Friday, but traffic was still backed up for a couple of miles, according to the State Transportation Advisory. Two of the surviving passengers, bruised and shaken, described what it was like inside the bus in an interview with Richmond Times Dispatch outside the hospital where they had been examined. Rhonda Wright and Wayne Tobin said they sensed something was wrong well before the crash, describing the driver as reckless and the bus is traveling at extremely high speeds before it slammed into the slowing traffic. The initial collision was only the start of their terror, they said. The bus kept moving, striking one vehicle after another as passengers screamed, smoke filled the interior, and belongings flew through the air. The bus was still going, still hitting cars, Wright said. We felt like we were in a death trap because there was no way to stop the bus. When the bus finally stopped, people scrambled to escape through the windows. Tobin said he emerged covered in blood from other passengers. Wright said one man's teeth had been knocked out. I'm 64 years old, and I thought I was going to die, Wright said. I'm just glad I'm alive today. Tobin was headed to Raleigh for his mother's funeral. Wright was traveling farther to Greensboro to visit family. Both were missing their phones and identification in the records of the bus. My wallet is in there, my ID is in there, my phone is in there, Wright said. You can't do anything without your ID. The bus was operated by EMP Travel Incorporated, based in Kings Mountain, North Carolina. A compliance snapshot from the Federal Motor Carrier Safety Administration showed only one injury accident involving the company's vehicles in the previous 2 years and listed its compliance rating as satisfactory. The company was incorporated November 24, 2023, by Shuo Liu, according to records from North Carolina's Secretary of State's office. Liu also listed as a registered agent. The FMCSA site said the company operated four vehicles and had 11 drivers.

0: The company was incorporated November 24, 2023 by Shuo Liu, according to records from North Carolina's Secretary of State's office. Liu also listed as a registered agent. The FMCSA site said the company operated four vehicles and had 11 drivers. While it is too soon to say what caused Friday's crash, federal authorities have been grappling with interstate passenger bus safety issues for decades. Following a series of passenger bus crashes in 2008 that killed 41 people, the United States Department of Transportation published a Motor Coach Safety Action Plan. The NTSB investigated 16 fatal motor coach crashes between June 1998 and January 2008, finding that driver-related problems such as fatigue, medical condition, and inattention accounted for 56% of the accidents. The agency said driver-related problems were responsible for 60% of the fatalities in those crashes. Among the actions recommended were creation of a pre-employment driver history screening program and a national drug and alcohol testing database to enable motor coach operators to determine if drivers have a history of violating Department of Transportation alcohol or drug rules.
1: Williamsburg appoints female as city manager for the first time by James W. Robinson, a staff writer. Michelle Mixner DeWitt, who has worked for the city for more than 20 years, was named as Williamsburg's new city manager. City Council voted unanimously for DeWitt's appointment during a special Wednesday meeting. She replaces Andrew Trevette, who resigned without explanation in February after 10 years in the role. DeWitt, the former deputy city manager, had been serving as interim since Trevette's departure. Her selection makes her the first woman to hold the position and the city's ninth since the city adopted a council manager form of government in 1932. DeWitt began working for the city in 2005 as Williamsburg's first economic development director. She was promoted to assistant manager in 2021. And to deputy city manager this past December. She also served as the interim commissioner of the revenue last year. In a statement, Mayor Douglas Pons said DeWitt has demonstrated exceptional leadership, not only as interim city manager, but also throughout her 20 years of service to the city. He said the council saw no need for a search when they had already someone well-known, qualified, and trusted by the community. We are confident in her ability and unwavering commitment to Williamsburg, and we have full faith that she will continue to move our city forward with the best interest of our residents at the center of everything she does, Pons said. A Virginia Beach native, DeWitt graduated from the University of Virginia School of Architecture and Virginia Commonwealth University, where she received her master's degree in public administration. Along with becoming Williamsburg first woman city manager and first economic development director, DeWitt served as Middlesex County's first environmental planner and West Point's first economic development director. DeWitt said she was honored by City Council's trust in naming her to the position. This community holds a similar place in history and my commitment is to carry the torch from the public servants before me and pass its security to those who follow, DeWitt said. The city's dedicated staff and I will emphasize customer service and a generous public dialogue as we steward Williamsburg's legacy into the future.
0: All right, we now move to the communities.
1: Yes,
0: section. So we start with the Hampton Roads happenings.
1: Let's start there.
0: All right, in Hampton Roads happenings, a jazz festival in Virginia Beach. The Vocal Jazz Summit returns to Zyder's American Dream Theater, 4509 Commerce Street, near Virginia Beach's Town Center, Wednesday through next Sunday. The multi-day festival will feature free and ticketed performances by New York Voices, appearing Thursday in partnership with Virginia Arts Festival at Sandler Center for the Performing Arts, 201 Market Street, Veronica Swift on Friday, and Kenny Washington next Saturday.

0: The roster also includes Kim Nazarian, Lauren Kingan, Peter Eldridge, and Darman Meter, who will lead workshops, masterclasses, and educational sessions throughout the week. 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
1: Virginia Beach Crime Solvers fundraiser. The Virginia Beach Crime Solvers will host its 19th annual Pig Picking and Family Fun Day from 1 to 5 p.m. next Saturday at the airport and home of the Military Aviation Museum at 1341 Princess Anne Road. 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
0: Battle of the Boats in Yorktown. Yorktown's Battle of the Boats will extend to a two-day event from 2 to 6 p.m. next Saturday and 1 to 5 p.m. next Sunday at Riverwalk Landing, 331 Water Street. On June 6, crews go bout to bow, racing small, medium, and large workboats along the York River. At 3 p.m., an opening ceremony will honor local watermen and include the reading of a proclamation to declare June 6 and 7 as Chesapeake Bay Dead Rise Days. Following the ceremony, boaters will parade their vessels along the York River before the races begin at 4 p.m. The competition will start at the fishing pier and finish at the Riverwalk Landing Pier. On June 7, Maryland Docking All-Stars will compete in the docking competition at Riverwalk Landing. The high-speed water sport challenges captains to maneuver workboats into tight slips. At 1 p.m., an opening ceremony will recognize participants, and the docking competition will begin at 1:30 p.m. Visitors should arrive early to also view the art, model boat, and waterfowl carving show in the Yorktown Freight Shed from 2 to 5 p.m. June 6 and from 1 to 5 p.m. June 7th. For more information, visit yorktown.org. For inclement weather updates, call 757-890-3520. I've never heard of any of that type of competition. That's kind of interesting
1: it
0: to
1: is,
0: me,
1: isn't it?
0: Being a former mariner there.
1: Uh-huh.
0: That's pretty crazy. All right.
1: Crews are going bow to bow. Right?
0: Yeah, bow to bow. Bow to bow.
1: I know. I had to read that twice.
0: I know. I love when that happens. We stop and think.
1: Mm-hmm. Yep. Shred Day in Newport News. The Newport News Sheriff's Office will host its annual Free Shred Day June 13th from 8 a.m. to 11 a.m. at Todd Stadium. 12465 Warwick Boulevard. The drive-through community event provides residents with a safe and secure way to dispose of sensitive documents, helping protect personal information and reduce the risk of identity theft. For more information, call 757-926-8535.
0: And Virginia Beach fifth grader, Fetid. 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
1: Okay, and finally, our final article in the community sessions section. Virginia Beach's Sweetest Race by Lee Belote, a correspondent. It's summer, so ice cream, you scream, we all scream for ice cream. But first, you need to earn that cold summer treat by running a race. Some of you may start screaming because I've just told you to run a race. Don't worry, it's only 1 mile. I promise you an early morning oceanfront run with a summer breeze and a serene beach view is a wonderful way to start your day. It's even better when you're rewarded with a refreshing scoop of ice cream. The Sunday Miler Race was the brainchild of Kyle Carson, an avid runner and member of the East Running Club. Carlson said it's always been a dream of his to put on a race. I thought it would be a cool idea to have ice cream at the end of a race, Carson said. I wanted a race that could just be a good time. However, people can still run fast and get an official time. Carson works part-time for Lollies, so he was able to partner with the ice cream shop, Joey Lonnie, Lollies' owner, said. He was super excited for Carson's vision. It's fun and unique, Lonnie said, and it's for all ages. He added that Lollies will be featuring a signature flavor on race day. Carlson intentionally named the race Sunday Miler for the wordplay on the Sunday event. Also, Carson priced the event at $20 to make the race affordable. I've noticed race entries are getting so expensive, Carlson said. There are so many add-ons that some people don't even care about, such as medals or T-shirts. Sunday Miler participants can pay an extra $15 at sign-up if they want a T-shirt. The race will be held on Sunday, June 14th at 7:30 a.m. The Sweet Race starts at King Neptune on 31st Street on the boardwalk and ends at 17th Street. Runners can cool down with a short walk at Lollies in the Vibe, where they'll be treated to a scoop of ice cream. As a dedicated runner myself, the ice cream at the end is a welcomed reward. Most races end with boring bananas given out as a post-race snack. After running my heart out, I'm not craving a banana. I eat one every morning for breakfast, so I prefer something special, such as a scoop of ice cream. However, if you still want a banana, bring your own. You may want to upgrade your sundae to a banana split.
0: It's a banana split.
1: Okay.
0: I like banana split.
1: If you go, what? The Sunday Miler. 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
0: I think I'd rather have an ice cream than a banana. I'm not sure, but...
1: Yeah, I don't eat bananas a lot, so yeah, I can't eat ice cream unless it's dairy-free.
0: All right, you got to run a race first. So.
1: Run a race to get that time.
0: Yeah. Should we move to Nation and World?
1: It's that time, Paul, already.
0: All right, we'll read this first story here. Bondi defiant before House panel. No answer to queries on Trump's role in Epstein files release. Associated Press story, Stephen Groves. In Washington, former Attorney General Pam Bondi refused to answer questions Friday on President Donald Trump's involvement in the release of the Jeffrey Epstein case files as she defended the Trump administration's actions before House lawmakers scrutinizing the process. Bondi, who spent 4 hours on Capitol Hill for her closed-door interview, was again defiant when she was confronted by lawmakers about the Epstein investigation. In her opening statement, she stood behind the Department of Justice's handling of the case files and said that Deputy Attorney General Todd Blanche, now the acting Attorney General and Trump's former personal attorney, had overseen the process to publish them. The bottom line is, justice and transparency in this matter have been delivered at the direction of President Trump and his administration, she said, according to her opening statement. Bondi's transcribed interview presented lawmakers with an opportunity to question a former cabinet official who was central to the political firestorm over Epstein that at times has rattled Trump's Republican administration. She initially raised expectations for the full release of the Epstein case files, only to later backtrack. That reversal prompted Congress to step in and pass the law requiring the release. But Democratic lawmakers said Bonnie told them she would not speak about the president in the interview, and consulting with a lawyer from the Department of Justice said that she could decline those questions because she agreed to appear before the committee voluntarily. It's a sham in there, said Democratic Representative Dave Min of California during a break in the interview. They are not answering any questions. Democratic Representative James Walkinshaw of Virginia said he asked Bondi whether Trump had any knowledge of Epstein's crimes before they became public. Reading from his notes of the exchange, Walkinshaw told reporters that Bondi's response was, "I'm not certain of the extent of his knowledge." Epstein killed himself in a New York City jail cell in 2019 while awaiting trial for trafficking and sexually abusing underage girls. Trump was friends with Epstein in the 1990s and early 2000s, but has said he cut ties with him years before Epstein pleaded guilty to Florida state charges in 2008 for soliciting prostitution from a minor. Several survivors of Epstein's abuse gathered outside the Capitol office where the interview was held. They tried to make their presence known to Bondi as she entered the room, but several said they were shoved aside by police officers. I just hope that she does have a moment where she remembers her own humanity and our humanity and finds her compassion and remembers that this is a bigger story than political rhetoric, said Danielle Bensky, one of the survivors. The survivors also implored lawmakers to hold Bondi accountable for the handling of the Epstein case files release, which included the personal information of potential victims. They confronted the committee chair, Republican Representative James Comer of Kentucky, and he told them that he would press for the complete release of case files mandated by law. "We want justice for the survivors. We do," Comer added. Bondi told lawmakers in her opening statement that releasing the Epstein case files was an enormously complicated and labor-intensive process and conceded that the Justice Department had made redaction errors. But she defended the department's work, saying that it had complied with the law and demonstrated an unprecedented commitment to transparency. Even after being ousted as Attorney General last month, Bondi has stayed within the Republican president's orbit. Trump appointed Bondi, who revealed this week that she is being treated for thyroid cancer, to a White House panel on artificial intelligence this week, and she was accompanied Friday by Justice Department officials, including Harmeet Dhillon, who heads the department's Civil Rights Division, acting as her counsel. Democrats called that arrangement a conflict of interest. Dhillon told reporters after the interview that she had been there to represent the interests of the Department of Justice because Bondi was answering questions about her time as Attorney General. She said she had advised Bondi to only answer questions that were within the ground rules laid with the committee and not on other topics. Friday's interview was only the latest clash between Bondi and Democrats. Bondi was subpoenaed by the committee in March in a bipartisan vote, but she tried to head off that demand by holding a closed-door meeting with lawmakers. The maneuver only added to the enmity between her and Democrats on the committee. Bondi's departure from the Justice Department also raised doubts about the enforcement of the congressional subpoena. After the committee's Democrats maneuvered to press for a civil contempt of Congress resolution against Bondi, she agreed to sit for a transcribed interview rather than a sworn deposition. Democrats on the oversight panel criticized that arrangement, saying it allowed Bondi to decline to answer questions. They also objected to Comer's decision not to videotape the interview.
1: Okay, before we go to our obituary column, let me read this last article on this page. Federal judge blocks payouts from $1.776 billion anti-weaponization fund by Michael Kuzman of the Associated Press. From Washington, a federal judge Friday temporarily blocked the Trump administration from proceeding with a new $1.776 billion settlement for the president's allies who believe they were victims of a weaponized government under President Joe Biden, halting its information or any potential, halting its formation, excuse me, or any potential payouts for at least the next 2 weeks. U.S. District Judge Leoni Brekima in Alexandria, Virginia, set a June 12th hearing for arguments on whether to extend her order barring the government from moving forward with this anti-weaponization fund while pending litigation challenging it. The administration created the fund to resolve President Donald Trump's lawsuit against the Internal Revenue Service over the leak of his tax returns. A Justice Department spokesperson said it's extremely confident that the fund is legally supported by ample precedent, including from settlements for the administration of President Barack Obama, a Democrat. We will not only allow the policy preferences of judges to interfere with our efforts to provide restitution to victims of lawfare, the spokesperson said in a statement. The White House declined to comment on the judge's ruling, referring questions to the Justice Department. The judge, who was nominated to the bench by President Bill Clinton, a Democrat, gave the government another week to respond in writing to the plaintiff's arguments in favor of freezing the fund's creation and operation, including any payments in or out of it. The fund has generated a fierce backlash since it was announced last week, with even some Republicans pressing Acting Attorney General Todd Blanche over the eligibility considerations and the possibility that even violent rioters at the U.S. Capitol on January 6, 2021, would be free to seek compensation. The Justice Department has informed the five-member commission that will decide on payout criteria. Plaintiffs' attorneys from the legal advocacy group Democracy Forward are seeking a court order halting the fund's implementation and preventing the Trump administration from dispersing any payouts from it. The federal suit claims there is no legal basis or accountability behind the fund. Also on Friday, the federal judge in Florida overseeing Trump's lawsuit against the IRS ordered Trump's attorneys to respond to grievous allegations by settlement critics that the president abandoned his claims to avoid the court's scrutiny of an illegal deal. U.S. District Judge Kathleen Williams gave them until June the 12th to respond in writing to allegations of collusion and whether the case would be reopened because the court was the victim of fraud.
0: All right, we go to the obituaries.
1: Yeah, you start, please, while I search for mine.
0: All right, I've got one today.
1: Okay.
0: Carl Burt Pope. This is in Chesapeake. Carl Burt Pope Sr., 86, passed away Wednesday, May 27th, 2026. The family will receive friends from 4 to 6 p.m. Sunday, May 31st, at Briggs Funeral Home and Crematory, 1748 Battlefield Boulevard, Chesapeake. The funeral service will be private, with the interment in Chesapeake Memorial Gardens. Friends are invited to sign the online guestbook and to read the full obituary online at www.briggsfh.com.
1: Okay, I too have one obit for today from the Daily Press. H. Michael Lehman Sr. passed away peacefully on April 29th. A graveside memorial is planned for February 2027. At Warwick River Mennonite Cemetery in Newport News, Virginia. This did say, it does say February 2027.
0: Well, that's
1: a year, more than almost a year away.
0: Yeah.
1: Okay. So we go on with, Paul, would you like to read this next?
0: Okay. Let's talk about this Saturday, May 30th. WHRO Voice listeners are invited to attend a free concert beginning at 4 p.m. at the Historic Attucks Theater in Norfolk, featuring the Access Virginia Sight and Sound Concert Choir. This remarkable ensemble brings together performers with hearing and vision loss to celebrate joy, peace, and community through music, with special guests the Boys Choir of Hampton Roads. Let Every Voice Be Heard promises to provide an inspiring afternoon of music, poetry, unity, and inclusion. audio description, captions, and American Sign Language will be provided. The Addux Theater is located at 1010 Church Street in Norfolk. Parking will be available at Garden of Prayer Church parking lot and across the street at Mount Carmel Baptist Church. Again, the concert is free and begins at 4 p.m. at the Addux Theater. It's a beautiful theater.
1: Addux?
0: Yeah. It looks just a beautiful theater.
1: Yeah, they did that over years back.
0: Yeah, so yes. I'm glad. It's nice.
1: Okay, next article before we move to our news briefings. Several musical acts drop out of Freedom 250 concert lineup. This is by the Tell Italy of the Associated Press. In the days after President Donald Trump affiliated Freedom 250 announced the first wave of performers for the Great American State Fair shows in June and July, the lineup has been hit with a wave of cancellations. The Great American State Fair is designed as a series of concerts, exhibits, tributes, and other programs scheduled to take place June 25th to July 10th on Washington's National Mall. It was organized by Freedom 250, which is billed as a nonpartisan organization, but was launched last year by President Donald Trump and is headed by a Trump State Department appointee from his first term, the businessman philanthropist Keith Krach. On Wednesday, Freedom 250 announced that Bret Michaels, the Commodores, and Martina McBride would be among the musical performers, some of whom were slated for an I Love the 90s show June 26th. But by late Thursday, Michaels, the Commodores, and McBride had dropped out, as did Morris Day and Young MC. Michaels and others have said that they were misled about the theme of the shows or were otherwise wary of being caught up in a political fight. In an Instagram post, Michaels wrote that he had thought his show would be a chance to honor our veterans, active military, first responders, teachers, and hardworking Americans from all walks of life. But he concluded that the event had evolved into something much more divisive and referred to threats that are completely unfounded and unforgivable. McBride also issued an Instagram statement saying she had been presented with an opportunity to perform at a nonpartisan event, but that turned out to be misleading. Young MC expressed similar sentiments in an Instagram post, while the Commodores released a brief statement saying that they chose not to publicly affiliate with any single political party. Day posted on Instagram, contrary to rumor, Morris Day and The Time will not be performing at the Great American State Fair. As of Friday morning, performers still expected to appear include Flo Rida, Vanilla Ice, and Fab Marvin of Milli Vanilli, the Grammy-winning duo from the late 1980s, early 1990s, who were discredited after reports that Marvin and fellow frontman Rob Politis did not sing on the records and lip-synced on stage. The actual singers, including sisters Jody and Linda Rocco, told the Associated Press that they were not invited. Marvin told the AP in an email statement he was here to entertain and unite people, not divide them. A representative for Vanilla Ice told the AP in an email that the Ice Ice Baby rapper was proud to help celebrate America's 250th anniversary. Everyone is welcome to attend and celebrate USA's birthday and our freedom, the representative said. A Flo Rida representative did not immediately respond to a request for comment. Freedom 250 organizers have yet to respond to AP requests for comment. Freedom 250 spokeswoman Rachel Reisner told the New York Times in a statement that Freedom 250 is focused on our signature celebrations and events that honor our history and engage all Americans.
0: All right, we move now. You want us, so let's go to the news briefings.
1: You think we should go into that now? Yes.
0: All right. First article in that column is this is from News Services. ICE officer sought in shooting during Minnesota crackdown, arrested. In Minneapolis, a federal immigration officer wanted in the shooting of a Venezuelan man during the Trump administration's Minnesota crackdown was arrested Friday in Texas, authorities said. Christian Castro of the Immigration and Customs Enforcement Agency was taken into custody 11 days after Minneapolis prosecutors charged him with assault and falsely reporting a crime in the January 14th non-fatal shooting of Julio Cesar Sosa Sellis. Hennepin County, Minnesota prosecutors said the state's Bureau of Criminal Apprehension located Castro, 52, in Texas and worked with the Texas Rangers and agents from the Department of Homeland Security's Office of Inspector General to arrest him. The Office of Inspector General later denied any involvement, after which the county attorney's office changed its statement to say the Inspector General's office staffers were present at the scene of the arrest and not that they conducted it. Messages seeking comment were also left with ICE and the Texas Rangers. Online court records do not list an attorney for Castro, and it wasn't immediately clear if he has one. In a statement, Hennepin County Attorney Mary Moriarty heralded the arrest as a critical step forward in our prosecution of Mr. Castro. Castro is the second federal agent to be charged over their conduct during the Minnesota crackdown, which was known as Operation Metro Surge. He is one of two agents that ICE Director Todd Lyons said lied about the circumstances of the incident. According to prosecutors, Castro fired through a home's front door and shot Sosa Sellis in the thigh after Castro and another officer chased a different man, Alfredo Alejandro Aljorna, to the Minneapolis apartment duplex where he and Sosa Sellis lived. Sosa Sellis and Aljorna were legally in the United States, Moriarty said.
1: Detention center protests. New Jersey Governor Mike Sherrill is sending in state police to bring order outside an immigration detention center in Newark that has been the site of violent demonstrations and arrests in recent days. The department announced Friday that the police will create designated protest zones and set up vehicle checkpoints to regulate traffic outside Delaney Hall. She said the decision comes as clashes between protesters and federal immigration enforcement officials have intensified. It has grown unsafe, and that's completely unacceptable, Sherrill said at a news conference along with the state attorney general and state police leaders. Our top priority is public safety, and we need to take this opportunity to lower the temperature. Spokespersons for the U.S. Department of Homeland Security and the GEO Group, the private firm that runs the facility, didn't respond to emails seeking comment. The protest began last Friday after immigrant advocates said detainees inside launched a hunger strike over poor living conditions at the 1,000-bed facility, which opened last May.
0: An ex-Iowa superintendent, the former superintendent of Iowa's largest school district, who was arrested last year in the Trump administration's immigration crackdown, was sentenced Friday to 2 years in prison. Attorneys for Ian Roberts said they expect he will likely be deported to his native Guyana in South America once he serves the sentence. Roberts pleaded guilty in January to falsely claiming to be a United States citizen and illegally possessing firearms. Prosecutors alleged Roberts knowingly lacked employment authorization for nearly all of his two-decade career in urban education and submitted a counterfeit Social Security card when he was hired to lead the Des Moines Public School District, which serves 30,000 students. His September arrest outraged and stunned the Des Moines community as President Donald Trump's mass deportation campaign was escalating in cities across the country. Roberts was subject to a final removal order issued in 2024.
1: Voter registration. A federal judge has said that New Hampshire, must make voter registration easier by allowing applicants to attest to their U.S. citizenship if they don't have the documents to prove it. The case was seen as the first major legal test of an election reform that has been pushed nationally by President Donald Trump and has gained favor among many Republicans, though U.S. District Court Judge Samantha Elliott said she was not deciding whether requiring proof of citizenship itself is constitutional. Her ruling late Thursday night on a narrow question of New Hampshire law was significant, however, because it underscored the potential perils of implementing strict requirements for voters to document their U.S. citizenship so they can cast a ballot. Elliott found that changes in 2024 to the state voter registration law unconstitutionally removed one method of proof, namely a voter's sworn affidavit attesting to citizenship.
0: All right, Ebola quarantine facility. A court in Kenya on Friday suspended a United States plan to establish a quarantine facility for Americans exposed to a rare type of Ebola virus spreading in northeastern Congo, following a backlash by medical workers and activists. United States administration officials said Thursday that the U.S. was planning to send Americans who are exposed to Ebola while abroad to a new facility in Kenya instead of flying them home. The officials spoke on condition of anonymity. Officials said the facility would be at Laikipia Air Base and would be operational within 50 quarantine beds by Friday. The Kenyan government said it was in discussions with the United States on support for Ebola preparedness, but declined to address whether the country would establish a treatment facility for Americans. The United States government intends to commit $13.5 million towards Kenya's Ebola preparedness efforts, Secretary of State Marco Rubio said. The High Court in Nairobi on Friday put a stop to any deal on the Ebola facility until petitions against it are heard Tuesday.
1: Canadian lethal products case. A Canadian man accused of selling lethal products across 40 countries to hundreds of people who bought them to end their own lives pleaded guilty Friday to 14 counts of counseling or aiding suicide. Kenneth Law stood in the prisoner box of a Newmarket, Ontario court to enter his guilty pleas. Under the terms of the agreement, Canadian prosecutors will withdraw 14 murder charges against him. Sentencing is scheduled for September. In the courtroom gallery, family members of the victims dabbed away tears as a prosecutor detailed the final moments of almost 100 people who died after using the lethal products purchased from Law. Police in Canada and around the world have been investigating over 100 suicides linked to Law. The charges against him are related to 14 people across Ontario who were between the ages of 16 and 36. Okay, Paul, is it time for our business day?
0: Some business news.
1: Yes, already.
0: Yes, ma'am. Mm-hmm. I'll catch up with
1: okay.
0: you. Here we are.
1: You want to start?
0: Okay, shall we go to the network accuses FCC
1: of
0: unconstitutional actions. All right, political revenge behind battle over licenses, ABC filing claims. This is out of The New York Times by Jim Rutenberg. The ABC television network has issued a rigorous defense of its right to broadcast, accusing the Federal Communications Commission of threatening its station licenses as part of a campaign of unconstitutional retaliation and coercion. Its accusation came Thursday in a formal response to a highly unusual move by the FCC in April, ordering ABC to apply to renew its broadcasting licenses years before they are set to expire. The request from the agency raised the possibility that the Trump administration would seek to strip one of the nation's original broadcasters of its television stations. The network's response, made in a filing with the agency, contained ABC's formal renewal applications and sets the stage for a showdown between the Trump administration and ABC over free speech, censorship, and political bias. In its filing, the network said that it was submitting the applications under duress and that the timing of the FCC's demand makes the retaliatory purpose unmistakable. The order had come just after President Donald Trump and the First Lady Melania Trump called for the firing of ABC late-night host Jimmy Kimmel over a joke he told about them in a monologue. Brendan Carr, the FCC chair, has denied the connection. Rather, he said the agency was acting out of concern that ABC was not fully cooperating with the FCC investigation into its diversity and inclusion policies. In a statement late Thursday, Carr reiterated that stand, stating ABC was failing to take seriously the agency's examination of allegations that ABC acted in violation of federal non-discrimination laws, which ABC denies. The FCC will follow the facts and law wherever they may lead, he said. The filing was the second time this month that ABC, which is owned by the Walt Disney Company, accused the FCC of violating its free speech rights because of what it is called speech the government does not like. The earlier accusation came in a standoff over a smaller regulatory matter involving political appearances on The View. Trump has attacked the network for years and even sued ABC in 2024. Disney paid $15 million to settle that lawsuit before Trump's second inauguration. The filing Thursday focuses on eight stations in the network owns in major markets, including Chicago, Los Angeles, New York, and Philadelphia. It provides programming to more than 240 other stations owned by others. The application starts the clock for a process that could culminate in a trial before the administrative law judge or a hearing before the full commission, which Carr controls. It is exceedingly hard for the government to revoke station licenses under the law, and the process for trying to do so would most likely outlast Trump's presidency. But a hearing could come much sooner, giving Trump and Carr a high-profile venue at which to hurl accusations of bias. ABC's filing noted that the FCC had not called for an early station renewal in over 50 years and had never done so for an entire group of network-owned stations at once.
1: Sentinel Gardens oversees help scientists spot dangerous insects before bugs land in the United States. By Sachi Katajima-Mulkey of the New York Times, the wriggling larva would one day metamorph into the red coffee borer moth, an invasive species that damages many plants. It hasn't yet infested the United States, but here it was on a cloudy morning in early 2023, burrowing into the trunk of an American oak tree. Fortunately, that particular oak tree was growing in China, in what scientists call a sentinel garden. These gardens scattered around the world are plots of foreign trees that researchers closely monitor to figure out what local bugs and diseases can damage them. The goal is to learn as much as possible about these potential threats before they cross the ocean and become a problem at home. We send our trees overseas to see what bugs chew them up, said Jerry Holker, a professor of entomology at the University of Florida, who is leading one of these projects. Thousands of non-native insects and plant diseases have found their way into the United States, often hitchhiking in on imported goods, as warming temperatures make it possible for species to survive in new places and global trade continues to expand, the spread of invasive species is expected to grow. Many of these outsiders prove harmless, but some go on to ravage citrus groves, soybean fields, and forests. It takes just one to cause a huge problem, said Yu Dong, a researcher at the University of Florida. Native trees may have not evolved the defenses necessary to deal with foreign diseases and pests. Every so often, an invader is able to exploit these vulnerabilities to overwhelm an ecosystem. Extreme weather driven by climate change, like drought and floods, can also weaken trees, making them more vulnerable to damage. The combination of drought and bark beetle infestation is estimated to have killed more than 100 million trees in California over several years, started in 2011. Similar sentinel garden projects have existed for years in Europe. Holker's gardens, established 8 years ago, are among the few run by the U.S. institution. At its peak, the project included six gardens in different parts of China and two in South Korea. Each contained dozens of trees representing at least 10 different commercially and environmentally important American species like oaks, almonds, and sweet gums. As with other sentinel garden efforts, the team also maintained a plot of Asian trees in Florida to spot bug threats that might move in the other direction. Recently, his team's work in China was halted after the Florida legislature passed a law limiting research relationships with countries of concern, and funding was not renewed. As a result, the Sentinel Gardens in China may now be abandoned. His team may have fewer gardens, Horkhorst said, but even those few are producing incredible data. While planting non-native trees in a foreign country might sound like it poses its own threat risk to the local ecosystem, many such species are already traded in local markets. Researchers say any newcomers brought in for the project don't pose a problem because they're grown in a carefully monitored space. And unlike insects and plant diseases, trees are slow growing and don't spread as easily. Monitoring invasive plants is primarily handled by the United States Department of Agriculture, which spends millions of dollars a year on programs that screen imports and inspect farms for invasive pests and diseases.
0: All right. Should we do that one more little article at the bottom there?
1: Yeah, we have time. You just hold this whole page. Yeah.
0: Blue Origin rocket explodes during engine test. This is by Marcia Dunn, Associated Press, at Cape Canaveral, Florida. A rocket belonging to Jeff Bezos' Blue Origin exploded during a test at the launch pad Thursday night, shaking nearby homes and briefly painting the sky orange. Blue Origin said its New Glenn rocket exploded during an engine firing test being conducted ahead of a satellite launch planned for next week. No one was hurt, according to officials at Cape Canaveral Space Force Station. It's too early to know the root cause, but we are already working to find it, Bezos said via X. Very rough day, but we will rebuild whatever needs rebuilding and get back to flying. It's worth it. The massive New Glenn was grounded in April after it left a satellite in the wrong orbit because of engine failure. It was only the third flight of the rocket that Blue Origin intends to use to launch landers to the moon for NASA, including the landers that will take astronauts to the lunar surface. The company had been on track to launch a prototype lunar lander to the moon on a flight test this fall. Earlier this week, the space agency awarded Blue Origin to a contract worth hundreds of millions of dollars to launch a pair of moon buggies in the next few years under the Artemis program. Spaceflight is unforgiving, and developing new heavy lift launch capability is extraordinarily difficult, NASA Administrator Jared Isaacman said via X. He promised to provide information on any impacts to the Artemis program, including the moon base that he recently outlined. Homes shook in nearby Cape Canaveral and Cocoa Beach around 9 p.m. Launch Complex 36 is visible from the beach, and the internet quickly filled with photos of an orange fireball. The rocket was supposed to blast off next week with internet satellites that are part of the Amazon LEO constellation in orbit. Emergency crews remained more than an hour after the explosion. Officials stressed there was no threat due to fumes or other potential hazards.
1: Trump team eyes tighter grip on $1 trillion in U.S. grants, by Gregory Corte of the Bloomberg News. The White House is proposing a far-reaching rewrite of the rules on federal grants, consolidating its power over who benefits from federal financial assistance and what they can do with their money. A 412-page proposal published Thursday by the Office of Management and Budget could be the biggest overhaul of how the federal government distributes assistance in decades. Agencies distribute more than $1 trillion a year in research grants, support for local governments and small businesses, and farm subsidies. The White House said the changes were necessary to prevent wasteful spending and cites a litany of ideological objections to grant-funded projects. Under President Joe Biden's administration, OMB said federal grants were used to promote a woke policy agenda that did not reflect the values of the vast majority of the American public. The proposal would give agencies broad authority to halt awards if they determine a grant no longer serves program goals, agency priorities, or the national interest. similar or to termination for convenience provisions included in many federal contracts. President Donald Trump's administration attempted to freeze thousands of grants in his first days in office, but reversed course once lawsuits piled up and politically popular local assistance programs, including those for law enforcement, were caught in the crossfire, resulting in many of their early grant cancellations being overturned in court. A new proposal could be a way for the Trump administration to shore up its legal position to go after those grants again. The system would put senior Trump political appointees in charge of screening grant proposals and impose new requirements.
0: And business briefs. Billionaire's company buys Caesars in nearly $6 billion deal in Las Vegas. Billionaire hospitality mogul Tilman Fertitta is acquiring Caesars Entertainment for almost $6 billion, a merger that would create one of the largest gaming empires. Caesars operates 9 hotels on the Strip and owns properties in more than a dozen states. Fertitta is the CEO of Fertitta Entertainment, a company that owns Las Vegas's Golden Nugget and chains like Rainforest Cafe and Morton's. Fertitta also owns the NBA team Houston Rockets, and he is the largest shareholder in Wynn Resorts, as well as in DraftKings, the sports betting company. Fertitta is also a GOP mega donor and United States ambassador to Italy. Fertitta Entertainment will pay $5.7 billion and take on close to $12 billion in debt from Caesars, putting the total value of the deal at $17.6 billion.
1: Trump refiles $10 billion lawsuit against the Wall Street Journal. President Donald Trump has refiled his $10 billion defamation lawsuit against the publisher of the Wall Street Journal over an article about a birthday book greeting to sex offender Jeffrey Epstein. A judge had dismissed Trump's previous complaint. The amended complaint, like the original, was filed in the U.S. District Court for the Southern District of Florida. Judge Darren Gales has thrown out Trump's first lawsuit in April, saying the president had not plausibly shown that the journal published the article with actual malice, a legal standard that public officials must meet in defamation cases. To meet that standard, the publication had to have either known that what it was publishing was false or acted with reckless disregard to the truth. Gales had given Trump until Wednesday to refile.
0: And finally, in today's business briefs on the business page, we have EU plans to unlock $19 billion for Hungary after fast reforms. In Brussels, the European Union will unlock around $19 billion in funds for Hungary, officials said Friday, after new Prime Minister Peter Magyar enacted rapid reforms to roll back the democratic backsliding that occurred under his predecessor. The release of the funds was a signal of Brussels' embrace of the new government in Budapest after the 16-year tenure of Viktor Orbán, who was allied with Russia. The agreement capped off weeks of negotiations between Magyar's government and the EU to release the crucial funding that is badly needed by Hungary's slumping economy, partly by campaigning on foreign stronger ties with the European Union, Magyar's success in the April election ended the long tenure of Orbán, who had vilified the 27-nation bloc as he hollowed out institutional checks and balances in Hungary.
1: And now for this May 30th, we're going to move on to our opinion page in our Daily Press and our Virginian Pilot. We'll start with Tulsi Gabbard Leaves Without Having Spoken Truth to Power by Andreas Klush of the Bloomberg Opinion. In the end, Tulsi Gabbard wasn't pushed out of her job as Director of National Intelligence, as Washington's cognoscenti were expecting. They had started planning that DNI, which stood for Do Not Invite. Instead, Gabbard is leaving for a good and noble reason, to stand by her husband, who has been diagnosed with an extremely rare form of bone cancer. I wish them both the best. Yet Galbraith's departure must also be the occasion to take stock of so much that has gone wrong in the intelligence community, IC for intelligence community, that she was asked to oversee, and by extension in the second administration of President Donald Trump generally. She is leaving just a few months into an unnecessary American war against Iran that both the old Galbraith and the honest current Galbraith would have opposed. Like so many others who have or could have the president's ear, Galbraith had a duty to tell truth to power. She did not rise to the occasion. Like some other cabinet members, she was unqualified for the job by any traditional definition. By temperament, a free thinker who had dabbled in conspiracy theories and appeared unburdened by the constraints of consistency, she knew she would instead have to prove her worth to Trump in the category that matters most to him, personal loyalty. With misguided attempts to win the president's trust and favor, she did lasting damage to the IC. Under the cynical guise of ending the weaponization of government against Americans, Galbraith politicized the 18 intelligence agencies in her unit, in her remit, which are supposed to be apolitical and hyper-professional. While analysts strayed from a line coming out of the White House, she revoked their security clearances or ended their careers. When Trump became louder about his interest in seizing Greenland, a Danish territory which poses no threat to the United States, she diverted resources to investigate it. When Trump was looking for legal loopholes in his campaign against Venezuela, Galbraith asked her National Intelligence Council to rewrite an inconvenient assessment. When the rewrite was still inconvenient, she fired the council's top officials. Still unable to break into Trump's inner circle, but eager to please, she in effect became his puppet. She was spotted at an election center in Atlanta during an FBI raid where voter records were confiscated because Trump was still determined to use the machinery of government to give credence to his lie that the election of 2020 was stolen from him. A serious do not invite, would have had other priorities. Trump was especially irked, it seems, that Galbraith, when under oath in Congress, had the nerve to restate the intelligence community's assessment that Iran was not actively planning to build a nuclear weapon. That ran counter to the White House schist, according to which Iran posed imminent threat that amounted to a casus belli. And yet Galbraith never took the next obvious step and advised the president against attacking Iran. When pressed in Congress, she tried to dodge her responsibility, claiming that the president is responsible for determining what is and is not an imminent threat. He is, of course. But the director of national intelligence is responsible for educating him on exactly that question. On that occasion, as on others, Galbraith betrayed herself. As a veteran of Iraq, she had long been against wars of choice in the Middle East or anywhere, in that she is not alone in the administration. No newspaper headline has ever aged more ignominiously than that on op-ed written in 2023 by J.D. Vance, who is now vice president. Trump's best foreign policy? Not starting any wars. From day one, the second Trump administration has been a clown shop of advisors who are either unqualified or cowardly or both, and Galbraith was one example. For now, her deputy, Aaron Lucas, will take over in an acting capacity, but the intelligence community has already paid the price in intelligence. Galbraith did the right thing for her husband by resigning. It's too bad she didn't do the right thing for America much earlier. The author of this article, Andreas Kluth, is a Bloomberg opinion columnist covering U.S. diplomacy, national security, and geopolitics. Previously, he was editor-in-chief of Hansablatt Global and a writer of The Economist.
0: All right, we'll move to our second contribution today and other views. The rally around the flag effect may be more myth than reality. This is by Eloise Cassier, Tribune Content Agency. It is commonly held wisdom that the American people unite behind their president in times of crisis. This rally round the flag effect describes boosts in presidential popularity that bridge the partisan divide. Public opinion on the war with Iran has so far defied this assumption, indicating the phenomenon may be more myth than reality. Nearly 3 months after the United States and Israel launched joint strikes against Iran, a majority of Americans disapprove of how President Donald Trump has handled the conflict. A new poll from the Institute for Global Affairs at Eurasia Group shows deep partisan splits on Trump's handling of the Iran war. Democrats are overwhelmingly against the military campaign, 90% disapprove, while Republicans are mostly supportive at 73%. Independents lean more the way of Democrats, 23% approve, and 62% disapprove. The current war with Iran, much like the 2003 American invasion of Iraq, is a war of choice. But while the Iraq war is widely regarded as an epic blunder today, the American public was much less divided at the time. Americans were split in the lead-up to Operation Iraqi Freedom, but were generally supportive after the invasion. Gallup polls in the months preceding the war showed public support for invading Iraq hovering at a little more than half, with Republicans at 75% in favor and Democrats 40% in favor. Overall support surged to 72% after the invasion, including about half of the Democrats. In contrast, the Iran war today is more polarizing and sees very little united support for operations post facto. About half of Americans opposed the United States initiating an attack on Iran in the weeks leading up to the start of the war, according to polling from the University of Maryland, with only 20% in favor, with only 21% in favor. Less than half of Republicans, 40%, favored initiating an attack, while 74% of Democrats and 51% of independents opposed. If anything, the partisan split deepened after the start of the war. For the most

0: in favor. Less than half of Republicans, 40%, favored initiating an attack, while 74% of Democrats and 51% of Independents opposed. If anything, the partisan split deepened after the start of the war. For the most part, Republicans rallied behind Trump, but Democrats became even more unified, and their opposition and disapproval increased among Independents. The first scholarly studies of the rally around the flag effect began during the Cold War to explain brief fluctuations in presidential popularity. More recent studies have shown that while some crises have unifying effects, the effect is not fully understood, and prolonged involvement in military conflict tends to decrease public support for leaders. The most notable example of a rally around the flag came after the terrorist attacks of September 11, 2001. Gallup polling showed President George W. Bush's approval rating surged 35 points from 51% in the days preceding to 86% in the days immediately following 9/11. His approval was back in the 50s before launching Operation Iraqi Freedom in March 2003 and spiked up to 71% afterwards before resuming a downward trend. This boost could mistakenly induce presidents, especially if they are experiencing low approval, to think that initiating a military conflict overseas will lead to greater popularity. But a key difference between 2003 and today is the lack of effort on behalf of the administration to sell the war to the American people. Americans not only do not understand why the United States is at war with Iran, but are living with the adverse consequences. The country is in the midst of an affordability crisis, and spiking oil prices have contributed to inflation. Most say it has become harder to pay for basic necessities like housing, food, clothing, and medical care in the past 6 months, and 79% say the war in Iran has affected the cost of living. What is clear since the start of the war is that Americans have not rallied behind their president. There could be many reasons for this. Among them are incoherent messaging, economic turmoil, and the absence of a quick victory as promised. The Iran war shows that the rally around the flag effect is highly circumstantial and cannot be manufactured by leaders hoping to boost domestic support through military confrontation. Time will tell if Trump's calculus is as disastrous as Bush's. For now, Americans are not convinced. Eloise Cassier is a research assistant at the Institute for Global Affairs at Eurasia Group, where she contributes to projects advancing a more restrained and less interventionist foreign policy. She also produces the None of the Above podcast.
1: All right, Paul, it's time for our horoscopes.
0: Horoscopes.
1: All right.
0: Yay, here we go.
1: I'll start with Aries, March 21st to April 19th. Start bold, then steer with steady curiosity. Big plans, travel ideas, or a course schedule may clash with messages, neighborhood needs, or a family request. Clarify what matters, then pick a window for calls and errands so momentum continues without scattering your focus.
0: And then we have Taurus, April 20th through May 20th. Slow choices build comfort you can trust. 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So bring the conversation to stability. You keep momentum when you choose a clear priority, agree on a small test period, and track the plan.
1: Gemini, May 21st to June 20th. 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A partner, friend, or collaborator might ask for reassurance just as you feel ready to change your look. Adjust plans or claim space. 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Invite their side and shape a middle path that honors the connection.
0: And Cancer, June 21 through July 22. Routines shift as private feelings surface. A tech hiccup, sleep change, or unexpected memory could unsettle your schedule while your sensitive nature urges you to care for someone quietly. Simplify the day with fewer moving parts, add small buffers to deadlines, then share a realistic timeline.
1: And Leo, July 23rd to August 22nd. 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You might want the

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0: Libra is September 23rd to October 22nd. Small talks open wider doors of understanding. A neighbor chat or quick errand could spark an idea about a class, a trip, or a new viewpoint that stretches your harmony-loving heart. Ask thoughtful questions, reflect back what you hear, then suggest the next step so the conversation stays kind.
1: And Scorpio, October 23rd through November 21st. 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An unexpected charge or a partner's shifting plan could raise strong feelings, which your determined nature can channel into a practical solution. 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
0: Sagittarius is November 22nd to December 21st. 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
1: In Capricorn, December 22nd through January 19, quiet moments help you reset your pace. Private worries or a need for rest may contrast with shifting schedules or a deadline spike, which tests your disciplined focus. Block quiet time on your calendar. Move non-urgent tasks to tomorrow. Then tell teammates when you will reply.
0: Aquarius. Every time I see that word Aquarius, I get the urge to sing the Fifth Dimension
1: song.
0: This is
1: the dawning
0: of the, dawning
1: yes,
0: of the age of Aquarius.
1: I know we are very close, and yes, ma'am, that is funny. Every time
0: we read it every week.
1: I love it. Well, I'm going to bring that album in and play it.
0: All right. Friends may call, yet your muse speaks louder. A group invite or community effort could bump against a sudden creative burst, a child's need or a passion project needing your signature touch. Offer a fresh idea that streamlines the group's plan, then block a focused hour for your art.
1: And finally, we have Pisces, February 19th through March 20th. Public plans and home needs trade places. A supervisor's request or a public task might collide with a delivery window, a family plan, or a landlord message. Share a clear update with stakeholders, adjusting timing by a small margin, then make a simple checklist so both worlds feel held without confusion.
0: Okay, it's time for Today in History from the Associated Press. On this day, May 30th in 1911, the first Indianapolis 500 auto race was held at Indianapolis Motor Speedway. Driver Ray Haran won the race.
1: And in 1937, 10 people were killed when police fired on steel workers demonstrating near the Republic Steel Plant in South Chicago.
0: And in 1971, the American space probe Mariner 9 blasted off from Cape Kennedy on a journey to Mars.
1: And in 2002, a solemn wordless ceremony marked the end of the cleanup at the Ground Zero in New York, 8.5 months after the terror attacks of September 11th. Brought down the World Trade Center's Twin Towers.
0: And in 2012, former Liberian President Charles Taylor was sentenced to 50 years in prison after being convicted on 11 counts of aiding and abetting war crimes and crimes against humanity at a trial at The Hague.
1: And in 2024, Donald Trump became the first former American president to be convicted of felony crimes as a New York jury found him guilty of all 34 charges in a scheme to illegally influence the 2016 election through a hush money payment to a porn actor.
0: Okay, happy birthday to you is next with our National Stars. Okay, we'll start with Keir Dullea, is 90.
1: Actor Stefan Tobolowsky is 75.
0: Actor Carl Malini is 73.
1: Actor Ten McGinley is 68.
0: Country singer Wynonna Judd is 62.
1: Guitarist Tom Morello is 62.
0: And singer-actor Idina Menzel is 55.
1: And singer CeeLo Green is 51.
0: And actor Jafixius Leslie is 39.
1: And actor Sean Clambrone is 27. Sean Giambrone is 27. I know that name. We had somebody named Giambrone.
0: Giambrone?
1: Yes. Yeah, I wonder any relationship.
0: Could be. Never know, do you? I knew three of these, so I'm pretty good today. Okay, Paul, let's see. With our time left, let's read a little of TV news before we go to one of our... Or do you want to go to our advice columnist?
1: Well, I think we do have some time. You want to go to the TV news?
0: Yes, let's do a little TV.
1: She's really one of my favorite actresses.
0: Yeah.
1: She's really good.
0: Mm-hmm.
1: Is that the same? Are they talking about... Alfre Woodard. Yeah. Retirees are enjoying their golden years in the series The Burrows, now streaming on Netflix. The production stars a roster of wonderful actors, including Gina Davis, Alfred Molina, Alfre Woodard, and Bill Pullman. Woodard, who has been in a spin-the-dial list of popular projects like Luke Cage, Desperate Housewives, and Star Trek First Contact, tells me when she first came to Los Angeles, she realized she was in way over her head. I was woefully ignorant of how the business worked, so I was clueless, she says. I knew what I wanted, and I just came to try and do it. If I had an idea of what all... was entailed and who all was here making it impossible to do things I wanted to do, I might have considered another line of work. But my mother said to me that I told her when I was 4 and a half that I was a grown woman, I was going to live in L.A., and she said, why? I said, the sun comes out every day and you can go to Disneyland whenever you want. I had this idea that I would live in L.A. I never thought about being an actress until I was 16. She's good. She's really good.
0: Okay. You want to go? Is it all of that article?
1: Well, it's all of that particular.
0: Okay, well, let's go to some of our advice columns. Let's try sense and sensitivity.
1: All right, sense and sensitivity. I got you.
0: All right.
1: You want me to read first? You
0: can read first.
1: All right, dear Harriet, you're being Harriet.
0: I'll be Harriet today.
1: Let's see if this is a boy or a girl. That doesn't matter, does it? Dear Harriet. I work in media and communications, and I was recently offered a role as a media and communications professor. Teaching has always been something I've wanted to do, so I was excited. Just a week before I got the offer, I had a conversation with a friend of mine who has been teaching at the collegiate level for some time. I told her that I was interested in adjunct work, but I didn't know where to start. She said I can always come to her for advice. I said I didn't want to take advantage of her expertise, and she insisted that I lean on her. So when I got the offer, I called her right away to share the news and asked if she had any guidance. Instead of celebrating with me, she responded, I'm glad to see you call me when you need something. I was so confused. So I reminded her of our recent conversation. She tried to explain what she meant, but she didn't apologize. I'm very careful about using friends or always making requests, so I don't appreciate her insinuating otherwise. Now I'm left feeling offended. Should I address this again? Signed, Mean What You Say.
0: Dear Mean What You Say. For your peace of mind, tell her you are flabbergasted by her reaction to your call that she encouraged. Tell her you were offended by her doubling down and ask her to tell you what was in her head as you don't understand. Listen and discover there was something else going on that triggered her.
1: Flabbergasted. Mm-hmm. Dear Harriet, my husband cheated on me 2 years ago and we stayed together, but I still can't fully get fully past it. Every time an argument happens between us, I am always bringing up his infidelity. I hurl insults at him about it, and I really don't like who I become when I bring up this difficult time in our marriage. I don't know how to fully forgive him. Sometimes I think that it might be necessary to end our 15-year marriage because I just can't forgive him. The woman my husband cheated with admitted to me that she was in love with him and they had been seeing each other for a whole year. I feel like I have become a different person. Even during moments when things between us seem good, there is always a part of me waiting for the other shoe to drop. I question things that I never used to question, and I hate living with this level of suspicion and insecurity. My husband has apologized many times and insists that he wants our marriage to work, but I still feel deeply hurt and humiliated by what happened. Do you think that I am forcing myself to make a marriage work, which is way beyond repair? Signed, Cheater.
0: Dear cheater, can 15 years be stronger than 1 year of infidelity? Only you can decide. Consider going to couples counseling to talk through what happened, what it meant, and how to move forward. See if you can forgive him. If not, cut your ties. Sometimes this type of violation leaves an irreparable scar.
1: Irreparable scar. Yeah. All right, should we do some Carolyn hacks?
0: Let's go to Carolyn next. Let's see.
1: All right, non-holidays go unacknowledged by son. All right, dear Carolyn, my wife and I have a son, 24, and a daughter, 22. Although he got pretty good grades in high school, our son did not want to go to college right away. He wanted to see the world. So he enlisted in the Navy right out of high school. Since then, he has gotten rapid promotions. He also took college classes online, paid for by the Navy, from a reputable university, and has earned a bachelor's degree. When not at sea, he calls about every 3 weeks. He has also taken 2 weeks leave on several occasions for pleasant visits with us. So why am I writing to you? Ever since joining the Navy, our son does not acknowledge in any way my or my wife's birthday or Mother's or Father's Day. When the kids were growing up, we always made big deals about everyone's birthday and also celebrated Mother's and Father's Day. In her early teens, our daughter was diagnosed with significant permanent medical conditions that required a lot of our time and by necessity meant she got more attention than our son. But it wasn't as if we ignored him. But still, we wonder if he has some deep-seated resentment about our daughter getting more attention and not recognizing these days is his not-too-subtle way of showing it. We don't want to mention it directly because then he might start to acknowledge these events and it would come across as forced and insincere. Signed, Dad.
0: Dear Dad. Oh, excuse me. I lost my place here. Okay, I went over a little bit too far because I'm on the computer. Let me jump to the paper. We're on Carolyn Hacks.
1: We're right.
0: And you just finished Dad, so I'm calling you Dear Dad.
1: Yeah, Dear Dad.
0: Our son just scrubbed Grand Central with a toothbrush. Am I reading right?
1: Oh, wait. Oh, I think they. Made a mistake. Yeah.
0: Okay.
1: No, it is the answer. Yes. Yeah. I'm sorry.
0: Our son just scrubbed a Grand Central with a toothbrush. How do we tell him we missed a spot? Yeah, I'll say it anyway. You don't. You just say nothing of birth. Okay, I see. You say nothing of birthdays and parents' days. In fact, you ignore all these besides from points. Because if you quibble like that with a 24-year-old who is not merely independent, but also making good on the vision he had for himself at 18, serving his country, moving swiftly up the ranks, remaining in friendly contact, still visiting you on his leaves and who got his degree without costing you a penny, then he'd be the one reasonably asking, so why are you not satisfied with this? He should ask that. Just in general, fault-finding is not the way to bring your grown kids closer. Calling out your great kid risks so much just to hear happy or whatever.
1: I think it's supposed to be what you want.
0: The W is missing there. What you want is some assurance that you didn't damage the relationship when you gave your daughter extra attention through her illness. If I'm reading between lines correctly, then my answer gets even more emphatic. The way to get your assurance is to love and celebrate the man he is becoming or has become on his terms, not to pressure him for more greetings output on your terms via Hallmark. Even better, tell him it still gnaws at you that you couldn't give him all the attention you wanted to when he was a boy, almost more so as you watch him become such an impressive man.
1: Hmm. Yeah, like the way to get your assurances to love and celebrate the man he is becoming. Mm-hmm. For more greetings, output on your terms via Hallmark.
0: Yeah, mm-hmm. She's thinking about him as a younger. He's a grown man now.
1: Absolutely.
0: Yeah, hard for moms to let go. Okay, we have time for probably one letter from Eric.
1: All right, why don't you read it, Dear Eric?
0: Okay, Dear Eric, as I'm getting older, in my mid-60s, appointments occasionally slip my mind and I'm not very disciplined about writing them on my calendar. Luckily, medical appointments come with email or phone reminders. However, my hairstylist does not do reminder calls, and I don't expect her to. I have missed several appointments in the past year and just realized I missed another one recently. For the previous ones, I tipped her double, offered to pay for the missed appointment, or brought her coffee and a donut. But now I am so embarrassed that it happened again, and I'm not sure what to do. Should I call to make another appointment or just slink away to another salon? Should I pay for the missed appointments, even if she says it's no big deal? Send her an email acknowledging my error and leave it up to her to call me and reschedule or fire me from her services? Signed, Foiled Again.
1: Dear Foiled, don't give up on this relationship just yet. Paying for the time to you reserved is a good start. Even if she was able to slot another client in, it's still a good faith gesture that acknowledges you understand the economics of her business model and don't take her for granted. When scheduling again, you can also be upfront about the memory issues you're experiencing and propose a new way of working together that can help you keep track of the appointments. For instance, you could ask her, if you remember when I schedule, could you remind me to put it in my calendar? Or you can see about the possibility of booking a series of appointments and writing them all down at the same time. Though you feel embarrassed, try not to beat yourself up too much. Yes, it's inconvenient for her and for you, but it's not completely within your control. On your own, consider making adjustments to your habits that will help you better keep track of important events. Talk to your doctor about the memory slips and ask for guidance on how to remedy or cope with them. It might also be helpful to write a note next to the hair appointment that reads, "Remember to write down the next appointment before you leave." Little accommodations can go a long way.
0: Mm-hmm. Okay, we wouldn't have time to read this whole Eric, but I think we can go ahead and read the weather. Majority of our weather report, Paul.
1: Weather report, and here we are.
0: Well, okay, today it's a high of 72 to a low of, wait a minute, high 70. I always read because they changed it. So, okay, high 72, low 56. Is that right?
1: Yeah. Clouds. They got a range now, range and a low range.
0: Read that high, 72 to 76, and then low, 56 to 62.
1: Right.
0: Yeah, they've changed it, the format of this. Clouds and sun, breezy and pleasant.
1: And Sunday, we're expecting a high of 68 to 74, a low of 56 to 62, partly sunny and pleasant, winds out of the north-northeast, 6 to 12 miles per hour.
0: And Monday is going to be a high of 75 to 81 and a low of 58 to 64, a shower, breezy in the morning.
1: And Tuesday, 67 to 73 is a high range there, a low of 56 to 62. Looking for sunshine, breezy, and less humid on Tuesday. Winds out of the northeast, 10 to 20 miles per hour.
0: Okay, and Wednesday we'd be breezy in the a.m. and clouds and sun with a high of 72 to 78 and a low of 57 to 63. Winds north and northeast, 8 to 16 miles per hour.
1: And Thursday, we're looking at a high of 79 to 85 degrees, a low of 62 to 68, partly sunny and warmer, winds out of the east, 3 to 6 miles per hour.
0: Okay, that's going to do it for today. You've been listening to a combined reading of the Saturday Virginian Pilot and Daily Press, dated for May the 30th. 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WHRO.org/voice, or by asking your smart speaker to play the WHRO voice. 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My name is Joanne Cheever. My reading partner is...
1: Oh, Paul Leon.
0: Thank you for joining us.
1: I was watching the clock there. All right.

0: 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All of our readers at the WHRO Voice are volunteers. My name is Jonathan Bacon. Today, we'll be reading from the book entitled The Final Adventures of Sherlock Holmes by Arthur Conan Doyle. Today's readings were originally published in Collier's Weekly between 1908 and 1917, and later put together in a volume entitled His Last Bow and copyrighted 1917 by Sir Arthur Conan Doyle. The edition I am reading from is copyrighted 1995 by the Easton Press. The Adventure of the Red Circle.
1: Well, Mrs. Warren, I cannot see that you have any particular case for uneasiness, nor do I understand why I, whose time is of some value, should interfere in the matter. I really have other things to engage me.
0: So spoke Sherlock Holmes, and turned back to the great scrapbook in which he was arranging and indexing some of his recent material. But the landlady had the pertinacity and also the cunning of her sex. She held her ground firmly.
1: "You arranged an affair for a lodger of mine last year," she said. "Mr. Fairdale Hobbs."
2: "Ah, yes, a simple matter.
1: But he would never cease talking of it. Your kindness, sir, and the way in which you brought to light into the little darkness. I remembered his words when I was in doubt and darkness myself. I know you could, if you only would."
0: Holmes was accessible upon the side of flattery, and also, to do him justice, upon the side of kindliness. The two forces made him lay down his gum brush with a sigh of resignation and push back his chair.
1: "Well, well, Mrs. Warren, let us hear about it. You don't object to tobacco, I take it? Thank you, Watson. The matches. You are uneasy, as I understand, because your new lodger remains in his rooms and you cannot see him. Why, bless you, Mrs. Warren, if I were your lodger, you often would not see me for weeks on end."
3: No doubt, sir, but this is different. It frightens me, Mr. Holmes. I cannot sleep for fright. To hear his quick step moving here and moving there from early morning to late at night, and yet never to catch so much as a glimpse of him, it is more than I can stand. My husband is as nervous over it as I am, but he is out at work all day while I get no rest from it. What is he hiding for? What has he done? Except for the girl, I'm all alone in the house with him, and it's more than my nerves can stand.
0: Holmes leaned forward and laid his long, thin fingers upon the woman's shoulder. He had almost a hypnotic power of soothing when he wished. The scared look faded from her eyes, and her agitated features smoothed into their usual commonplace. She sat down in the chair which he had indicated.
1: "If I take it up, I must understand every detail," said he. "Take time to consider. The smallest point may be the most essential. You say the man came 10 days ago and paid you for a fortnight's board and lodging?"
3: "He asked my terms, sir. I said 50 shillings a week. There's a small sitting room and a bedroom, and all complete at the top of the house."
1: "Well, he said, 'I'll pay you £5 a week if I can have it on my own terms.' I'm a poor woman, sir, and Mr. Warren earns little, and the money meant much to me. He took out a £10 note and held it out to me, and then and there, 'You can have the same every fortnight for a long time to come if you keep the terms,' he said. 'If not, I'll have no more to do with you.'"
0: "What were the terms?"
3: "Well, sir, they were that he was to have a key to the house. That was all right. Lodgers often have them. Also that he was to be left entirely to himself, and never upon any excuse to be disturbed."
1: Nothing wonderful in that, is there, surely?
3: Not in reason, sir, but this is all out of reason. He's been there for 10 days, and neither Mr. Warren nor I nor the girl has once set eyes upon him. We can hear that quick step of his pacing, up and down, night, morning, and noon, but except on that first night, he's never once gone out of the house.
1: Oh, he went out the first night, did he?
3: Yes, sir, and returned very late, after we were all in bed. He told me after he had taken the rooms that he would do so, and asked me not to bar the door. I heard him come up the stair after midnight.
1: But his meals?
3: It was his particular direction that we should always, when he rang, leave his meal upon a chair outside his door. Then he rings again when he's finished. We take it down from the same chair. If he wants anything, he prints it on a slip of paper and leaves it.
1: Prints it?
3: Yes, sir. Prints it in pencil. Just the word, nothing more. Here's one I brought to show you. Soap. Here's another. Match. This is one he left the first morning. Daily Gazette. I leave that paper with his breakfast every morning.
1: Dear me, Watson, said Holmes, staring with great curiosity at the slips of fool's cap which the lady had handed to him. This is certainly a little unusual. Seclusion, I can understand, but why print? Printing is a clumsy process. Why not write? What would it suggest, Watson?
4: That he desired to conceal his handwriting.
1: But why? What can it matter to him that his landlady should have a word of his writing?
3: Still, it may be as you say. Then again, why such laconic messages?
1: I cannot imagine.
3: It opens a pleasing field for intelligent speculation. The words are written with a broad point, violet-tinted pencil of a not unusual pattern. You'll observe the paper is torn away at the side here after the printing was done, so that the S of soap is partially gone. Suggestive, Watson, is it not?
4: Of caution.
3: Exactly. There was evidently some mark, some thumbprint, something which might give a clue to the person's identity. Now, Mrs. Warren, you say the man was of middle size, dark and bearded. What age would he be?
1: Younger, sir, not over 30.
3: Well, can you give me no further indications?
1: He spoke good English, sir, and yet I thought he was a foreigner by his accent.
3: And he was well dressed?
1: Very smartly dressed, sir, quite the gentleman. Dark clothes, nothing you would note.
3: He gave no name?
1: No, sir.
3: And he has no letters or callers?
1: None.
3: But surely you were the girl enter his room of a morning?
1: No, sir. He looks after himself entirely.
3: Dear me, this is certainly remarkable. What about his luggage?
1: He had one big brown bag with him, nothing else.
3: Well, we don't seem to have much material to help us. Do you say nothing has come out of that room? Absolutely nothing?
0: The landlady drew an envelope from her bag. From it, she shook out 2 burnt matches and a cigarette end upon the table.
1: They were on his tray this morning. I brought them because I had heard you can read great things out of small ones.
0: Holmes shrugged his shoulders.
3: There's nothing here, he said. The matches have, of course, been used to light cigarettes. That is obvious from the shortness of the burnt end. Half the matches consumed in lighting a pipe or cigar, but, dear me, this cigarette stub is certainly remarkable. The gentleman was bearded and moustached, you say?
1: Yes, sir. I don't understand that.
3: I should say that only a clean-shaven man could have smoked this. Why, Watson, even your modest moustache would have been singed.
4: But holder, I suggested.
3: No, the end is matted. I suppose there could not be 2 people in your rooms, Mrs. Warren?
1: No, sir. He eats so little that I often wonder what it can keep life in one.
3: Well, I think we must wait for a little more material. After all, you have nothing to complain of. You've received your rent, and he is not a troublesome lodger, though he is certainly an unusual one.
1: He pays you well, and if he chooses to lie concealed, it is no direct business of yours. We have no excuse for an intrusion upon his privacy until we have some reason to think that there is a guilty reason for it. I have taken up the matter, and I won't lose sight of it. Report to me if anything fresh occurs, and rely upon my assistance if it should be needed. There are certainly some points of interest in this case, Watson, he remarked, when the landlady had left us. It may, of course, be trivial, individual eccentricity, or it may be very much deeper than appears on the surface. The first thing that strikes one is the obvious possibility that the person now in the rooms may be entirely different from the one who engaged them.
4: Why should you think so?
1: Well, apart from the cigarette end, was it not suggestive that the only time the lodger went out was immediately after taking the rooms? He came back, or someone came back, when all witnesses were out of the way. We have no proof that the person who came back was the person who went out. Then again, the man who took the rooms spoke English well. This other, however, Prince Match, when it should have been Matches. I can imagine that the word was taken out of a dictionary, which would give the noun, but not the plural. The laconic style may be to conceal the absence of knowledge of English. Yes, Watson, there are good reasons to suspect that there has been a substitution of lodgers.
4: But for what possible end?
1: Ah, there lies our problem. There is one rather obvious line of investigation. He took down the great book, in which day by day he filed the agony columns of the various London journals. Dear me, said he, turning over the pages, what a chorus of groans, cries, and bleatings! What a ragbag of singular happenings! But surely the most valuable hunting ground that ever was given to a student of the unusual. This person is alone and cannot be approached by letter without a breach of that absolute secrecy which is desired. How is any news or message to reach him from without? Obviously, by advertisement through a newspaper. There seems no other way, and fortunately, we need concern ourselves with the one paper only. Here are the Daily Gazette extracts of the last fortnight. Lady with a black boa at Prince's Skating Club. That we may pass. Surely Jimmy will not break his mother's heart. That appears to be irrelevant. If the lady who fainted on the Brixton bus, she does not interest me. Every day my heart longs. Bleat, Watson, unmitigated bleat. Ah, this is a little more possible. Listen to this. Be patient. We'll find some sure means of communication. Meanwhile, this column, G. That is 2 days after Mrs. Warren's lodger arrived. It sounds plausible, does it not? The mysterious one could understand English even if he could not print it. Let us see if we can pick up the trace again. Oh, yes, here we are. 3 days later, and making successful arrangements, patience and prudence, the clouds will pass. G. Nothing for a week after that. Then comes something more definite. The path is clearing. If I find chance signal message, remember the code agreed. 1A, 2B, and so on. You will hear soon, G. That was in yesterday's paper, and there is nothing in 2 days. It's all very appropriate to Mrs. Warren's lodger. If we wait a little, Watson, I don't doubt the affair will grow more intelligible. So it proved, for in the morning I found my friend standing on the hearthrug with his back to the fire and a smile of complete satisfaction upon his face. How is this, Watson? He cried, picking up the paper from the table. High red house with white stone facings, third floor, second window left, after dusk, G. That's a definite enough. I think after breakfast you must make a little reconnaissance of Mrs. Warren's neighborhood. Ah, Mrs. Warren, what news do you bring us this morning? Our client had suddenly burst into the room with an explosive energy which told of some new and momentous development. It's a police matter, Mrs. "Holmes," she cried, "I'll have no more of it. He shall pack out of that with his baggage. I would have gone straight up and told him so, only I thought it was but fair to you to take your opinion first. But I'm at the end of my patience, and when it comes to knocking my old man about—"
2: "Knocking Mr. Warren about?"
1: "Using him roughly, anyway."
2: "But who used him roughly?"
1: "Ah, that's what we want to know. It was this morning, sir. Mr. Warren is a timekeeper at Morton and Waylight's in Tottenham Court Road. He has to be out of the house before 7. Well, this morning he had not gotten 10 paces down the road when 2 men came up behind him, threw a coat over his head, and bundled him into a cab that was beside the curb. They drove in 1 hour, and then opened the door and shot him out. He lay in the roadway so shaken up in his wits that he never saw it became of the cab. When he picked himself up, he found he was on Hampstead Heath. So he took a bus home, and there he lies now on the sofa, while I came straight round to tell you what had happened."
2: "Most interesting," said Holmes. "Did he observe the appearance of these men? Did he hear them talk?"
1: "No, he is clean dazed. He just knows that he was lifted up as if by magic and dropped as if by magic. 2 at least were in it, and maybe 3.
2: "And you connect this attack with your lodger?"
1: "Well, we've lived there for 15 years, and no such happening has ever come before. I've had enough of him. Money's not everything. I'll have him out of my house before the day is done."
2: "Wait a bit, Mrs. Warren. Don't do anything rash. I begin to think that this affair may be very much more important than it appeared at first sight. It is now clear that some danger is threatening your lodger. It's equally clear that his enemies, lying in wait for him near your door, mistook your husband for him in the foggy morning light. On discovering their mistake, they released him. What they would have done had it not been a mistake, we can only conjecture."
1: "Well, what am I to do, Mr. Holmes?"
2: "I have a great fancy to see this lodger of yours, Mrs. Warren."
1: "I don't see how that is to be managed unless you break in the door. I always hear him unlock it as I go down the stair after I leave the tray."
2: "He has to take the tray in. Surely we could conceal ourselves and see him do it." The landlady thought for a moment.
1: "Well, sir, there's a box room opposite. I could arrange a looking glass, maybe, and if you were behind the door—"
2: "Excellent," said Holmes. "When does he lunch?"
1: "About 1, sir."
2: "Then Dr. Watson and I will come around in time. For the present, Mrs. Warren, goodbye."
0: At 12:30, we found ourselves upon the steps of Mrs. Warren's house, a high, thin, yellow brick edifice in the Great Orme Street, a narrow thoroughfare at the northeast side of the British Museum. Standing as it does near the corner of the street, it commands a view down Howe Street, with its more pretentious houses. Holmes pointed with a chuckle to one of these, a row of residential flats which projected so they could not fail to catch the eye. "See, Watson," said he, "high red house with stone facings. There is the signal station, all right. We know the place, and we know the code, so surely our task should be simple. There's a to-let card in that window. It is evidently an empty flat to which the Confederate has access."
2: "Well, Mrs. Warren, what now?"
1: "I have it all ready for you. If you will both come up and leave your boots below on the landing, I'll put you there now."
0: It was an excellent hiding place, which she had arranged. The mirror was so placed that, seated in the dark, we could very plainly see the door opposite. We had hardly settled down to it, and Mrs. Warren left us, when a distant tinkle announced that our mysterious neighbor had rung. Presently the landlady appeared with the tray, laid it down upon a chair beside the closed door, and then, treading heavily, departed. Crouching together in the angle of the door, we kept our eyes fixed upon the mirror. Suddenly, as the landlady's footsteps died away, there was the creak of a turning key, and the handle revolved. And 2 thin hands darted out and lifted the tray from the chair. An instant later, it was hurriedly replaced, and I caught a glimpse of a dark, beautiful, horrified face glaring at the narrow opening of the box door. Then the door crashed to, the key once turned again, and all was silent. Holmes twitched my sleeve, and together we stole down the stair.
1: "I will call again in the evening," he said to the expectant landlady. "I think, Watson, we can discuss this business better in our own quarters." "My surmise, as you saw, proved to be correct," said he, speaking from the depths of his easy chair. "There has been a substitution of lodgers. What I did not foresee is that we should find a woman, and no ordinary woman, Watson."
4: "She saw us."
1: "Well, she saw something to alarm her, that is certain. The general sequence of events is pretty clear, is it not? A couple seek refuge in London from a very terrible and instant danger. The measure of that danger is the rigor of their precautions. The man, who has some work which he must do, desires to leave the woman in absolute safety while he does it. It's not an easy problem, but he solved it in an original fashion, and so effectively that her presence was not even known to the landlady who supplies her with food. The printed messages, as is now evident, were to prevent her sex being discovered by her writing. The man cannot come near the woman, or he will guide their enemies to her. Since he cannot communicate with her direct, he has recourse to the agony column of a paper. So far, all is clear."
4: "But what is the root of it?"
1: "Ah, yes, Watson, severely practical as usual. What is at the root of it all? Mrs. Warren's whimsical problem enlarges somewhat and assumes a more sinister aspect as we proceed. This much we can say, that it's no ordinary love escapade. You saw the woman's face at the sign of danger. We have heard, too, of the attack upon the landlord, which was undoubtedly meant for the lodger. These alarms and the desperate need for secrecy argue that the matter is one of life or death. The attack upon Mr. Warren shows further that the enemy, whoever they are themselves not aware of the substitution of the female lodger for the male. It is very curious and complex, Watson."
4: "But why should you go further into it? What have you to gain from it?"
1: "What indeed? It is art for art's sake, Watson. I suppose when you doctored, you found yourself studying cases without thought of a fee."
4: "For my education, Holmes."
1: "Education never ends, Watson. It is a series of lessons, with the greatest for the last. This is an intrusive case. There is neither money nor credit in it, and yet one would wish to tidy it up. When dusk comes, we should find ourselves one stage advanced in our investigation."
0: When he returned to Mrs. Warren's rooms, the gloom of a London winter evening had thickened into one grey curtain, a dead monotone of colour, broken only by the sharp yellow squares of the windows and the blurred halos of the gas lamps. As we peered from the darkened sitting room of the lodging house, one more dim light glimmered high through the obscurity.
1: "Someone is moving in that room," said Holmes in a whisper, his gaunt and eager face thrust forward to the window pane. "Yes, I can see his shadow. There he is again. He has a candle in his hand. Now he's peering across. He wants to be sure that she is on the lookout. Now he begins to flash. Take the message also, Watson, and you may check each other. A single flash. That is A, surely. Now then, how many did you make it? 20? So did I. That should mean T. Well, that's intelligible enough. Another T. Surely this is the beginning of a second word. Now then, tenta, dead stop. That can't be all, Watson. A tenta makes no sense. A tenta gives no sense, nor is it any better as three words. At 10, T-A, unless T-A are a person's initials. Oh, there it goes again. What's that? A-T-T-E. Why, it's the same message over again. Curious, Watson. Very curious. Now he's off once more. A-T... Why, he's repeating it for a third time. A tenta, three times. How often will he repeat it? No, that seems to be the finish. He's withdrawn from the window. What do you make of it, Watson?
4: A cipher message, Holmes.
0: My companion gave a sudden chuckle of comprehension.
1: And it's not a very obscure cipher, Watson, he said. Why, of course, it is Italian. The A means as addressed to a woman. Beware, beware. How's that, Watson?
4: I believe you've hit it.
1: No doubt of it. It's a very urgent message, thrice repeated to make it more so, but beware of what? Wait a bit. He's coming to the window once more.
0: Again we saw the dim silhouette of a crouching man and the whisk of the small flame across the window as signals were renewed. They came more rapidly than before, so rapid that it was hard to follow them.
1: Pericolo? Pericolo? Now, what's that, Watson? Danger, isn't it? Oh, by Jove, it's a danger signal. There he goes again. Hello, what on earth?
0: The light had suddenly gone out. The glimmering square of window had disappeared, and the third floor formed a dark band around the lofty building with its tiers of shining casements. That last warning cry had been suddenly cut short. How and by whom? The same thought occurred on the instant to us both. Holmes sprang from where he crouched by the window. "This is serious, Watson," he cried. "There's some devilry going forward. Why should such a message stop in such a way? I should put Scotland Yard in touch with this business, and yet it's too pressing for us to leave."
4: "Shall I go for the police?"
1: "Yes, we must define the situation a little more clearly. It may bear some more innocent interpretation. Come, Watson, let us go across and see what we can make of it."
0: As we walked rapidly down Howe Street, I glanced back at the building which we had left. There, dimly outlined at the top window, I could see the shadow of a head, a woman's head, gazing tensely, rigidly out into the night, waiting with breathless suspense for the renewal of that interrupted message. At the doorway of the Howe Street flats, a man, muffled in a cravat and greatcoat, was leaning upon the railings. He started as the hall light fell upon our faces.
1: "Holmes?" he cried. "Why, Gregson!" said my companion, as he shook hands with the Scotland Yard detective. "Journey's end with lovers' meetings. What brings you here?"
4: "Oh, the same reason that brings you, I expect," said Gregson. "How you got on it, I can't imagine."
1: "Different threads, but leading up to the same tangle. I've been taking the signals."
4: "Signals?"
1: "Yes, from that window. They broke off in the middle. We came over to see the reason, but since it is safe in your hands, I see no object in continuing the business."
4: "Wait a bit," cried Gregson eagerly. "I'll do you this justice, Mr. Holmes, that I was never in a case yet that I didn't feel stronger for having you on my side. There's only one exit to these flats, so we have him safe."
1: "Who is he?"
4: "Well, well, we score over you this for once, Mr. Holmes. You must give us best this time."
0: He struck his stick sharply upon the ground, on which a cabman, his whip in his hand, sauntered over from a four-wheeler which stood on the far side of the street.
4: "May I introduce you, Mr. Sherlock Holmes?" he said to the cabman. "This is Mr. Leverton of Pinkerton's American Agency."
1: "The hero of the Long Island cave mystery?" said Holmes. "Sir, I'm pleased to meet you."
0: The American, a quiet, business-like young man with a clean-shaven, hatchet face, flushed up at the words of commendation.
4: "I'm on the trail of my life now, Mr. Holmes," said he, "if I can get Georgiano."
1: "What? Georgiano of the Red Circle?"
4: "Oh, he has a European fame, has he? Well, we've learned all about him in America. We know he's at the bottom of 50 murders, and yet we have nothing positive we can take him on. I tracked him over from New York, and I've been close to him for a week in London, waiting to get some excuse to get my hand on his collar. Mr. Gregson and I ran him to ground in that big tenement house, and there's only one door, so he can't give the slip on us. There's three folks come out since we went in, but I'll swear he wasn't one of them."
0: "Mr. Holmes talks of signals," said Gregson. "I expect it, as usual, he knows a good deal we don't." In a few clear words, Holmes explained the situation as it had appeared to us. The American stuck his hands together with vexation.
4: "He's on to us," he cried.
1: "Why do you think so?"
4: "Well, it figures out that way, doesn't it? Here he is sending out messages to an accomplice. There are several of his gang in London. Then suddenly, just as by your own account, he was telling them there was danger, he broke short off. What could it mean except that from the window he had suddenly either caught sight of us in the street or in some way
0: come to understand how close the danger was and that he must act right away, if he was to avoid it. What do you suggest, Mr. Holmes?
2: That we go up at once and see for ourselves.
0: But we have no warrant for his arrest. He is an unoccupied premises under suspicious circumstances, said Gregson. That is good enough for the moment. When we have him by the heels, we can see if New York can't help us to keep him. I'll take the responsibility of arresting him now.
2: Our official detectives may blunder in the matter of intelligence, but never in that of courage.
0: Gregson climbed the stair to arrest this desperate murderer with the same absolute quiet and businesslike bearing with which he would have ascended the official staircase of Scotland Yard. The Pinkerton man had tried to push past him, but Gregson had firmly elbowed him back. London dangers were the privilege of the London force. The door of the left-hand flat upon the third landing was standing ajar. Gregson pushed it open. Within was absolute silence and darkness. I struck a match and lit the detective's lantern. As I did so, and as the flicker steadied into flame, we all gave a gasp of surprise. On the deal boards of the carpetless floor, there was outlined a fresh track of blood. The red steps pointed toward us and led away from an inner room, the door of which was closed. Gregson flung it open and held his light in full blaze in front of him, whilst we all peered eagerly over his shoulders. In the middle of the floor of the empty room was huddled the figure of an enormous man, his clean-shaven, swarthy face grotesquely horrible in its contortion, and his head encircled by a ghastly crimson halo of blood, lying in a broad, wet circle upon the white woodwork. His knees were drawn up, his hands thrown out in agony, and from the center of his broad, brown, upturned throat, there projected the white haft of a knife driven deep into his body. Giant as he was, the man must have gone down like a pole-axed ox before that terrific blow. Beside his right hand, a most formidable horn-handled two-edged dagger lay upon the floor, and near it, a black kid glove.
5: "By George, it's Georgiano himself," cried the American detective. "Someone's got ahead of us this time."
0: "Here's the candle in the window, Mr. Holmes," said Gregson. "Why, whatever are you doing?" Holmes had stepped across, had lit the candle, and was passing it backward and forward across the window pane. Then he peered into the darkness, blew the candle out, and threw it on the floor.
2: "I rather think that will be helpful," said he. He came over and stood in deep thought while the two professionals were examining the body. "You say three people came out from the flat while you were waiting downstairs," said he at last. "Did you observe them closely?"
4: Yes, I did."
2: "Was there a fellow about 30, black-bearded, dark, of middle size?"
4: Yes, he was the last to pass me."
2: "That is your man, I fancy. I can give you his description, and we have a very excellent outline of his footmark. That should be enough for you."
4: Not much, Mr. Holmes, among the millions of London."
2: "Perhaps not. That is why I thought it best to summon this lady to your aid." We all turned round at those words. There, framed in the doorway, was a tall and beautiful woman, the mysterious lodger of Bloomsbury. Slowly she advanced, her pale face drawn with a frightful apprehension, her eyes fixed and staring, her terrified gaze riveted upon the dark figure upon the floor.
3: "You have killed him," she muttered. "Oh, Dio mio, you have killed him."
2: Then I heard a sharp intake of her breath. She sprang into the air with a cry of joy. Round and round the room she danced, her hands clapping, her dark eyes gleaming with delighted wonder, and a thousand pretty Italian exclamations pouring from her lips. It was terrible and amazing to see such a woman so convulsed with joy at such a sight. Suddenly she stopped and gazed at us with a questioning stare.
3: "But you are police, are you not? You have killed Giuseppe Giorgiano? Is it not so?
6: We are police, madam.
1: She looked around into the shadows of the room.
3: But where then is Gennaro?
1: She asked.
3: He is my husband, Gennaro Luca. I am Amelia Luca. We're both from New York. Where is Gennaro? He called me this moment from the window, and I ran with all my speed.
1: It was I who called you, said Holmes.
3: You? How could you call?
1: Your cipher was not difficult, madam. Your presence here was desirable. I know that I only had to flash Veni, and you would surely come.
0: The beautiful Italian looked with awe at my companion.

Your cipher was not difficult, madam. Your presence here was desirable. I know that I only had to flash Veni, and you would surely come. The beautiful Italian looked with awe at my companion. I do not understand how you know these things, she said. Giuseppe Giorgiano. How did he? She paused, and then suddenly her face lit up with pride and delight. Now I see it. My Gennaro, my splendid, beautiful Gennaro, who has guarded me safe from all harm, he did it. With his own strong hand, he killed the monster. Oh, Gennaro, how wonderful you are! What woman could ever be worthy of such a man? Well, Mrs. Lucia, said the prosaic Gregson, laying his hand upon the lady's sleeve with as little sentiment as if she were a Notting Hill hooligan. I'm not very clear yet as to who you are or what you are, but you've said enough to make it very clear that we shall want you at the Yard. At one moment, Gregson, said Holmes, I rather fancy that this lady may be as anxious to give us information as we can be to get it. You understand, madam, that your husband will be arrested and tried for the death of the man who lies before us. What you say may be used in evidence. But if you think that he has acted from motives which are not criminal and which he would wish to have known, then you cannot serve him better by telling us the whole story. Now that Giorgiano is dead, we fear nothing, said the lady. He was a devil and a monster. There can be no judge in the world who would punish my husband for having killed him. In that case, said Holmes, my suggestion is that we lock this door, leave things as we found them, go with this lady to her room, and form our opinion after we have heard what it is that she has to say to us. Half an hour later, we were seated, all four, in the small sitting room of Signora Luca, listening to her remarkable narrative of those sinister events, the ending of which we had chanced to witness. She spoke in rapid and fluent, but very unconventional English, which, for the sake of clearness, I will make grammatical. I was born in Posilipo, near Naples, she said, and was the daughter of Augusto Barelli, who was the chief lawyer and once the deputy of that part. Gennaro was my father's employment, and I came to love him, as any woman must. He had neither money nor position, nothing but his beauty and strength and energy, so my father forbade the match. We fled together, were married at Bari, and sold my jewels to gain the money which would take us to America. This was 4 years ago, and we've been in New York ever since. Fortune was very good to us at first. Gennaro was able to do a service to an Italian gentleman. He saved him from some ruffians in a place called the Bowery, and so made a powerful friend. His name was Tito Castellotti, and he was the senior partner in the great firm of Castellotti and Zamba, who were the chief fruit importers of New York. Signor Zamba was an invalid, and our new friend Castellotti has all power within the firm, which employs more than 300 men. He took my husband into his employment, made him head of a department, and showed his goodwill toward him in every way. Signor Castellotti was a bachelor, and I believe that he felt as if Gennaro was his son, and both my husband and I loved him as if he were our father. We had taken and furnished a little house in Brooklyn, and our whole future seemed assured when that black cloud appeared, which was soon to overspread our sky. One night, when Gennaro returned from his work, he brought a fellow countryman back with him. His name was Giorgiano, and he had also come from Posilipo. He was a huge man, as you can testify, for you have looked upon his corpse. Not only was his body that of a giant, but everything about him was grotesque, gigantic, and terrifying. His voice was like thunder in our little house. There was scarce room for the whirl of his great arms as he talked. His thoughts, his emotions, his passions were all exaggerated and monstrous. He talked, or rather roared, with such energy that others would but sit and listen, cowed with the mighty stream of words. His eyes blazed at you and held you at his mercy. He was a terrible and wonderful man. I thank God that he is dead. He came again and again, yet I was aware that Gennaro was no more happy than I was in his presence. My poor husband would sit

0: pale and listless, listening to endless ravings upon politics and upon social questions which made up our visitor's conversation. Gennaro said nothing, but I knew him so well, could read in his face some emotion which I had never seen there before. At first, I thought it was dislike. Then gradually I understood that it was more than dislike. It was fear, a deep, secret, shrinking fear. That night, the night that I read his terror, I put my arms around him and I implored him, by his love for me and by all that he held dear, to hold nothing from me and to tell me why this huge man overshadowed him so. He told me, and my own heart grew cold as ice as I listened. My poor Gennaro, in his wild and fiery days, when all the world seemed against him, and his mind was driven half mad by the injustices of life, had joined a Neapolitan society, the Red Circle, which was allied to the old Carabinieri. The oaths and secrets of this brotherhood were frightful, but once within its rule, no escape was possible. When we had fled to America, Gennaro thought that he had cast it all off forever. What was his horror one evening to meet in the streets the very man who had initiated him in Naples, the giant Giorgiano, a man who had earned the name of Death in the south of Italy, for he was red to the elbow in murder. He had come to New York to avoid the Italian police, and he had already planted a branch of this dreadful society in his new home. All this Gennaro told me, and he showed me a summons which he had received that very day. A red circle drawn upon the head of it, telling him that a lodge would be held upon a certain date, that his presence at it was required and ordered. That was bad enough, but worse was to come. I had noticed for some time that when Giorgiano came to us, as he constantly did in the evening, he spoke much to me, and even when his words were to my husband, those terrible, glaring, wild beast eyes of his were always turned upon me. One night his secret came out. I had awakened, but he called love within him, the love of a brute, a savage. Gennaro had not yet returned when he came. He pushed his way in, seized me in his mighty arms, hugged me in his bear's embrace, covered me with kisses, and implored me to come away with him. I was struggling and screaming when Gennaro entered and attacked him. He struck Gennaro senseless and fled from the house, which he was never more to enter. It was a deadly enemy that we made that night. A few days later came the meeting. Gennaro returned from it with a face which told me that something dreadful had occurred. It was worse than we could have imagined possible. The funds of the society were raised by blackmailing rich Italians and threatening them with violence should they refuse the money. It seemed that Castellotti, our dear friend and benefactor, had been approached. He had refused to yield to threats, and he had handed the notices to the police. It was resolved now that such an example should be made of him as would prevent any other victim from rebelling. At the meeting it was arranged that he and his house should be blown up with dynamite. There was a drawing of lots as to who should carry out the deed. Gennaro saw our enemy's cruel face smiling at him as he dipped his hand into the bag. No doubt it had been prearranged in some fashion, for it was the fatal disc with the red circle upon it, the mandate for murder which lay upon his palm. He was to kill his best friend, or he was to expose himself and me to the vengeance of his comrades. It was part of their fiendish system to punish those whom they feared or hated by injuring not only their persons, but those whom they loved, and it was the knowledge of this which hung as a terror over my poor Gennaro's head and drove him nearly crazy with apprehension. All that night we sat together, our arms around each other, each strengthening each for the troubles that lay before us. The very next evening had been fixed for the attempt. By midday, my husband and I were on our way to London, but not before he had given our benefactor full warning of his danger, and had also left such information for the police as would safeguard his life for the future. The rest, gentlemen, you know for yourselves. We were sure that our enemies would be behind us like our shadows. Giorgiano had his private reasons for vengeance, but in any case we knew how ruthless, cunning, and untiring he could be. Both Italy and America are full of stories of his dreadful powers. If ever they were exerted, it would be now. My darling made use of the few clear days which our start had given us in arranging for a refuge for me in such a fashion that no possible danger could reach me. For his own part, he wished to be free that he might communicate both with the American and with the Italian police. I do not myself know where he lived or how. All that I learned was through the columns of a newspaper. But once, as I looked through my window, I saw two Italians watching the house, and I understood that in some way Giorgiano had found our retreat. Finally, Gennaro told me through the paper that he would signal to me from a certain window. But when the signals came, there were nothing but warnings which were suddenly interrupted. It is very clear to me now that he knew Giorgiano would be close upon him, and that, thank God, he was ready for him when he came. And now, gentlemen, I would ask you whether we have anything to fear from the law, or whether any judge on earth would condemn my Gennaro for what he has done.
1: Well, Mr. Gregson, said the American, looking across at the official. I don't know what your British point of view may be, but I guess that in New York this lady's husband will receive a pretty general vote of thanks.
2: She'll have to come with me and see the chief, Gregson answered. If what she says is corroborated, I do not think she or her husband has much to fear. But what I can't make head or tail of, Mr. Holmes, is how on earth you got yourself mixed up in the matter.
3: "Education, Gregson, education. Still seeking knowledge at the old university. Well, Watson, you have one more specimen of the tragic and grotesque to add to your collection. By the way, it is not 8 o'clock, and a Wagner night at Covent Garden. If we hurry, we might be in time for the second act."
1: Since we still have a few minutes left of our time together today, I thought I'd read us a few poems from the book 100 Best Love Poems, Shakespeare, Poe, Tennyson, Whitman, Dickinson, Wordsworth, Yeats, Frost, and more. Edited by Philip Smith and published by Dover Thrift Editions. And here's one by Percy Shelley, entitled To a Skylark. Hail to thee, blithe spirit, bird thou never wert, that from heaven, or near it, pourest thy full heart to profuse strains of unpremeditated art. Higher still and higher, from the earth thou springest, like a cloud of fire, the blue deep thou wingest, and singing still dost soar, and soaring ever singest. In the golden lightning of a sunken sun, over which clouds are brightening, thou dost float and run, like an unbodied joy whose race is just begun. The pale purple even melts around thy flight, like a star of heaven in the broad daylight. Thou art unseen, but yet I hear thy shrill delight. Keen as are the arrows of that silver sphere, whose intense lamp narrows in the white dawn clear, until we hardly see, we feel that it is there. All the earth and air with thy voice is loud, as when night is bare from one lonely cloud. The moon rains out her beams, and heaven is overflowed. What thou art we know not, what is most like thee. From rainbow clouds there flow not drops so bright to see, as from thy presence showers a rain of melody. Like a poet hidden in the light of thought, singing hymns unbidden till the world is wrought, to sympathy with hopes and fears it heeded not. Like a high-born maiden in a palace tower, soothing her love-laden soul in secret hour, with music sweet as love, which overflows her bower. Like a glow-worm golden in a dell of dew, scattering unbeholden its aerial hue, among the flowers and grass which screen it from the view.
0: like a rose embowered, in its own green leaves, by warm winds deflowered, till the scent it gives makes faint with too much sweet those heavy winged thieves. Sound of vernal showers on the twinkling grass, rain awakened flowers, all that ever was, joyous and clear and fresh, thy music doth surpass. Teach us, sprite or bird, what sweet thoughts are thine, I have never heard, praise of love or wine, that painted forth a flood of rapture so divine. Chorus, hymeneal, or triumphal chant, matched with thine would be all, but an empty vaunt, a thing wherein we feel there is some hidden want. What objects are the fountains of thy happy strain? What fields or waves or mountains? What shapes of sky or plain? What love of thine own kind? What ignorance of pain? With thy clear, keen joyance, languor cannot be. Shadow of annoyance never came near thee. Thou lovest, but ne'er knew love's sad satiety. Waking or asleep, thou of death must deem things more true and deep than we mortals dream, or how could thy notes flow in such a crystal stream? We look before and after, and pine for what is not. Our sincerest laughter with some pain is fraught. Our sweetest songs are those that tell of saddest thought. Yet, if we could scorn hate and pride and fear, if we were things born not to shed a tear, I know not how thy joy we ever should come near. Better than all measures of delightful sound, better than all treasures that in books are found, thy skill to poet were, thou scorner of the ground. Teach me half the gladness that thy brain must know. Such harmonious madness from thy lips would flow. The world should listen then, as I am listening now. Here is the editor's note on John Keats, born 1795, died 1821. In his short life, Keats developed a distinctive poetic style of precocious maturity. His poetry and letters contain profound insights into the nature of beauty, art, suffering, mortality, and other perennial issues. On first looking into Chapman's Homer. Much have I traveled in the realms of gold, and many goodly states and kingdoms seen. Round many western isles have I been, which bards and fealty to Apollo hold. Of one wide expanse had I been told, that deep-browed Homer ruled in his demency, yet did I never breathe in its pure serene, till I heard Chapman speak out loud and bold. Then felt I like some watcher of the skies, when a new planet swims into his ken, or like stout Cortez, when with eagle eyes he stared at the Pacific, and all his men looked at each other with a wild surmise, silent upon a peak in Darien. When I have fears that I may cease to be. When I have fears that I may cease to be, before my pen has gleaned my teeming brain, before high-piled books in charactery hold like rich garners the full opened grain, when I behold upon the night's starred face huge cloudy symbols of a high romance, and think that I may never live to trace their shadows with the magic hand of chance, and when I feel, fair creature of an hour, that I shall never look upon thee more, never have relish in the fairy power of unreflecting love, then on the shore of the wide world I stand alone and think, till love and fame to nothingness do sink.
1: Ralph Waldo Emerson, born 1803, died 1882. One of the essential figures of American literature, Emerson is associated with the Transcendentalist group of philosophical idealists. Best known for his essays, he also wrote prolifically in verse. Concord Hymn was long a staple of the American classroom. Hymn sung at the completion of the Concord Monument. April 19, 1836. By the rude bridge that arched the flood, their flag in April's breeze unfurled. Here once the embattled farmers stood, and fired the shot heard round the world. The foe long since in silence slept, alike the conqueror silent sleeps. And time the ruined bridge has swept, down the dark stream which seaward creeps. On this green bank, by this soft stream, we set today a votive stone, that memory may their deed redeem, when like our sires, our sons are gone. Spirit that made those heroes dare to die or leave their children free, bid time and nature gently spare the shaft we raise to them and thee. That's all for today's edition of the WHRO Voice Short Story Hour. Heard this time every Tuesday, with rebroadcasts at 7 p.m. and on Saturday at noon. 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I have been reading today from the book entitled The Final Adventures of Sherlock Holmes by Arthur Conan Doyle and 100 Best Love Poems, Shakespeare, Poe, Tennyson, Whitman, Dickinson, Wordsworth, Yeats, Frost, and more. 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
1: Hello and welcome to the WHRO Voice, where we will be reading the most recent edition of the New Journal and Guide, a 124-year-old publication focusing on local and national African-American news, sports, health, and black arts. Today's reading is from the edition dated 5/30/2026. Our audio reading programs are specifically designed for and primarily directed to people who are blind, visually impaired, or have other conditions preventing them from reading standard printed materials. Our readers are volunteers. My name is Eric.
2: And my name is Carl. Well, good day. And the lead story in today's New Journal and Guide reading is the story with the headline, Ready is Ready to Pass the Baton. First Baptist Ready Academy Marks Milestone. And this is a story about an event that took place yesterday. And it has the subhead, First Baptist Church Ready Academy Christian School in Norfolk will mark a milestone kindergarten graduation with its passing of the baton tradition, bringing back alumni, including law graduate Barry Wesley Brown, to inspire the class of 2026. And there's a picture of a handsome young man in cap and gown. And this is a special story to the New Journal and Guide, Dateline Norfolk. A special excitement is abuzz at the First Baptist Church Ready Academy Christian School as it prepares to graduate its 2026 class of kindergarten students. Officials say READY, which is in all capital letters, and stands for Reaching Educationally Aspiring Dynamic Youth, will celebrate its most unique and unusual kindergarten graduation ever on May 29th. And again, this event took place yesterday. Each year, the school's annual Stellar program presents its five-year-old graduating class, reflecting how ready they are to transition from their preschool and kindergarten years to first grade and elementary school. Additionally, the Academy welcomes back Ready Academy alumni who are now high school and college graduates as special guests. These former Young Ready students, who are now young adults, return to their alma mater in their academic regalia and lead the pomp and circumstance procession right before the excited and accomplished K-5 graduates enter in their beautiful blue and gold Ready regalia. This creative tradition of passing the baton from the former Ready runners, students, who have successfully completed high school or college, and most with academic honors, to these bright-eyed, bubbly, first-time five-year-old graduates has been leaving a lasting and inspiring impact on these young minds to reach for every level of learning. It is a tradition that started in 2018 when Ready's first class of 15 K-5 graduates returned to show the K-5 class of 2018 where they could be in 12 years. But Ready Academy has one more returning alum on the 2026 program, making this year's occasion most unique. The very first admitted school student at Ready Academy, Barry Wesley Brown, will be returning and participating in the processional as Barry Wesley Brown, J.D., a Lemon Legal full scholarship graduate of the William & Mary Law School. Brown returned to March as an honor graduate of the Norfolk Christian High School, and he returned to March for a second time in 2022 with a BASC degree in political science and government from Hampton University. That's a Bachelor of Arts degree in political science and government from Hampton University. His appearance this year in such a prestigious and accomplished position that all began with his Ready Academy education as a milestone in the school's history. For the first superintendent and vision leader, Dr. Robert G. Murray, pastor emeritus of First Baptist Church, and the original Ready administration team of Amanda Murray, Rosa Edwards, and M. Trovine Artis, who are all retired, and Sherry Brooks and Thelma Hardy, who are still serving, this milestone is a vision becoming reality, quote unquote. For the current superintendent and visionary leader, Reverend Jerry L. Holmes, senior pastor of First Baptist Church, and the current Ready administration team of Fatima Joyner, Gail Mills, and Reverend T. Michelle Logan, and the still-serving duo of Sherry Brooks and Thelma Hardy, who have been growing the school since 2022 from 160 to 176 students. This 21st K-5 graduation is a celebration of continued innovation and academic excellence. In addition to participating in the 2026 graduation, this year's 30 alumni graduates will enjoy a welcome back class reunion reception and will receive a souvenir booklet about their accomplishments, a special certificate, and a book scholarship from Ready's foundation investment. Further, 36 committed alumni scholarship donors will get to meet their recipients for the first time. To ensure that this unique tradition of inviting Ready alumni classes to give back by coming back, there is a dedicated Ready alumni graduates team of Geraldine Gillum, Victoria Davidson, Reverend T. Michelle Logan, Sharon Powell, Sherry Brooks, Amanda Murray, and Principal Fatima Joyner, who worked diligently to make it all happen.
1: TWP celebrates youth leaders, youth poets saluted for social impact. Teens with a Purpose has honored Virginia's 2026 Youth Poet Laureate, highlighting young writers from Midlothian and Chesapeake, whose poetry explores identity, injustice, and social change while elevating youth voices across the Commonwealth. At a time when young people across the country are demanding to be heard, Virginia has named its newest youth poet leaders. Teens with a Purpose, in partnership with the National Youth Poet Laureate Program under the leadership of Urban World, recently appointed Trish Mager of Midlothian as the 2026 Virginia Youth Poet Laureate, and Brianna Downing of Chesapeake as the 2026 Hampton Roads Youth Poet Laureate, marking Brianna's second consecutive year receiving the regional honor. More than a poetry title, the Youth Poetry Laureate distinction recognizes young people who are using their voices and artistry and leadership to create change in their communities through civic engagement, advocacy, and creative expression. These young people are not only exceptional writers, they are truth tellers, bridge builders, and community leaders. Deidre Love, founder and chief culture officer of Teens with a Purpose. In a time when many youth feel unseen or unheard, these poets remind us that young voices are powerful enough to shape culture, challenge injustice, and inspire hope. The 2026 adjudication process included in-person evaluations held at the TCC Joint Use Library and the Downing Gross Cultural Arts Center. Finalists and honorees were celebrated during the official announcement ceremony at the Chrysler Museum Glass Studio on April 6th. Community leaders, educators, parents, and arts advocates gathered to honor the young poets, including former Virginia Poet Laureate T. Tim Sibles, Norfolk Deputy City Manager James Rogers, and Norfolk Public Schools Senior Coordinator of Secondary English Jeremy Clark. Brianna Downing, who performs under the poetic name Verita Amor, creates deeply personal work inspired by her experiences with hunger, survival, and being unhoused. Through vivid storytelling and chilling repetition, Verita Amor's Mary Mary Mack performed at a gun violence awareness gathering at the Virginia State Capitol, confronts the human cost of gun violence by placing listeners inside the interpreted life of a young girl whose celebration becomes tragedy. Her poem reads, "What I thought would be a memory for the books turned into my obituary." As Virginia's official pathway into the national program, Teens with a Purpose continue to evaluate youth voices from across the Commonwealth onto regional and national stages. The newly appointed laureates will now have the opportunity to advance toward becoming the next regional and national youth poet laureate. Love says, for Teens with a Purpose, the moment represents something larger than competition. It's about creating space where young people know their voices matter. Poetry becomes leadership. Poetry becomes healing. Poetry becomes a way for young people to imagine and build a better future. And there's a picture of all the
2: Our next story is titled New Juneteenth Walk in History. Norfolk's Juneteenth events include a new journal and guide exhibit. And the subhead reads, Norfolk's 2026 Juneteenth celebration will feature a major New Juneteenth Walk in History, quote-unquote, exhibit presented by the new journal and guide alongside live music, cultural programming, and a three-day waterfront festival shared with Sail 250, Virginia, and Harborfest. And this is a story by Rosalind Tyler, associate editor of the New Journal and Guide. There will be something for everyone at Norfolk's three-day celebration of Juneteenth, Sail 250, Virginia, and the 50th annual Norfolk Harborfest, June 19th through the 21st, 2026. So grab a lawn chair and head out to Norfolk's annual Juneteenth celebration on June 19th, where activities are planned at Town Point Park, located along the scenic downtown Norfolk waterfront. The new journal and guide is one of the eight Juneteenth sponsors, which also includes the City of Norfolk, Dominion Energy, Virginia is for Lovers, WHRO Public Media, 105.5, The Vibe, and WNSB Hot 91, as well as 95.7 R&B. The 126-year-old historic New Journal and Guide partnered with Fest event organizers to present this year's quote-unquote New Juneteenth Walk in History exhibit. The self-guided tour will feature 20 large exhibit panels on the Juneteenth background, local African American history, and Norfolk's waterway role in the Maritime Underground Railroad used by the enslaved population escaping the North. History will also come to life at Juneteenth's Norfolk with live portrayals of historical African American figures. Located throughout the event, these interpreters provide engaging first-person perspectives that illuminate the struggles, achievements, and the enduring legacy of those who helped shape our nation. This year's entertainment lineup will offer visitors free live music from national and regional artists and family-friendly activities. The Freedom Fireworks Show finale will light up the sky over the Elizabeth River and provide a stunning fireworks finale to cap off the Juneteenth national holiday on Friday, June 19, 2026, at 9:30 p.m. Norfolk Mayor Dr. Kenneth Cooper Alexander said, quote, "Juneteenth stands as a legacy of enduring freedom, and it also celebrates diversity as the strength of our community. This year, Norfolk's waterfront will come alive as we gather for a historic weekend filled with culture, connection, and oneness. I look forward to welcoming residents and visitors alike as we honor our shared history and continue shaping a bright and united future." The story continues. "The celebration of Juneteenth during the weekend adds depth, meaning, and perspective as two other large commemorations, Sail 250 Virginia and the 50th Annual Norfolk Harbor Fest, are happening across the waterfront during the same weekend. The historic alignment marks the first time that three significant celebrations will share the same stage in Norfolk, creating a unique moment of reflection, unity, and celebration for our city, the Commonwealth, and our nation. The opening day's activities on June 19th will begin at 10 a.m. and include an array of events that will run the gambit from a juju, which are steel drums, performance on Front Street stage at 2:30 p.m. to R&B singer Shan, I hope I pronounced that right, performing at the Boathouse stage at 2:45 p.m. Sister Sledge will perform on the main stage at 6 p.m. Patti LaBelle will perform on the main stage at 8 p.m. Lit Keys, a Virginia Beach duel, will wrap up the Friday, June 19th lineup at 9:45 at the Boathouse stage. During the three-day celebration, about a dozen exhibits will be displayed at the Discovery Deck Education Center on June 19th through the 21st from noon to 7 p.m. daily. 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Food and retail vendors will add a global vibe. 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
1: 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Parking will be available at Garden of Prayer Church parking lot across the street at Mount Carmel Baptist Church. 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
2: Our next story comes from entertainment. Television icon Jane Kennedy to headline inaugural Circle of Care honors in Norfolk. And the subhead reads, television trailblazer Jane Kennedy will headline the inaugural Circle of Care honors in Norfolk, a community wellness event blending health, music, and inspiration while honoring leaders making a difference across Hampton Roads. And there's a picture of Jane Kennedy that accompanies this story. The dateline is Norfolk. Medicine and Music, Healing, Hope, and Harmony, Inc., a Virginia-based 501c3 nonprofit, will hold and host its inaugural First Circle of Care Honors on Sunday, June 14, 2026, at the Hilton Norfolk, The Main. The event will feature television pioneer and wellness advocate Jane Kennedy as a featured trailblazer honoree, alongside a distinguished panel of community leaders dedicated to transforming how we care for one another. The program begins at 2 p.m. in the Granby Ballroom and includes a moderated fireside conversation with Kennedy, a medal presentation ceremony honoring four Circle of Care honorees, a live performance by a high school violin ensemble, a dessert reception, and a book signing where Miss Kennedy will personally dedicate copies of her memoir, Plain Jane, for every ticketed guest in attendance. Jane Kennedy made history as the first African-American woman to co-host a network sports broadcast, breaking barriers on CBS's The NFL Today. Her career spans decades in television, film, and advocacy. In recent years, Kennedy has become a powerful voice for wellness, resilience, and the fight against loneliness, themes she explores with candor in her memoir, Plain Jane. The Circle of Care Honors will feature a fireside conversation moderated by veteran broadcast journalist Barbara Sierra, exploring Jane Kennedy's journey and her passion for community health and connection. Dr. Luana M. Collins, MD, a medicine and music board director, will also serve as the event's medical authority, bringing clinical perspective to the conversation on wellness, prevention, and the health challenges facing seniors and underserved communities. The First Circle of Care Honors will recognize four individuals whose work embodies the mission of music and medicine, healing through service, hope through action, and harmony through community. And the story concludes, in addition to Kennedy, Hampton Roads honorees are Reverend Dr. Yvonne V. Delk, the first African-American woman ordained in the United Church of Christ, Christopher Tan, who is president and CEO of Food Bank of Southeastern Virginia and the Eastern Shore, and Captain Carol Adams, founder of the Carol Adams Foundation.
1: Still illegal. Governor vetoes the bill for retail sales of recreational cannabis. In 2021, Virginia took a progressive step forward in recreational cannabis use, becoming the first southern state to legalize a simple possession of marijuana. But lawmakers postponed the creation of a legal retail market at that time, leaving the state in an unusual position where possession was legal but recreational sales were not. State Senator Louise Lucas of Portsmouth became one of the leading voices pushing to complete the second step, establishing a regulated retail marketplace. Last week, Virginia's new governor vetoed legislation lawmakers had approved that would have established a retail framework for the recreational sale of cannabis. Governor Abigail Spanberger explained her veto in a statement. As Virginia pursues a legal retail market, it is critical that we incorporate lessons learned by other states and ensure that our regulatory framework is fully prepared to provide strong oversight from day one. That includes clear enforcement authority and significant resources for compliance, testing, and inspections, and robust tools to crack down on bad actors who continue to profit from the illicit market. Coverage from VPM News described cannabis legislation as one of the major issues creating tensions between Democratic lawmakers and Governor Abigail Spanberger in 2026 after lawmakers rejected some gubernatorial amendments. The 2026 legislation had aimed to create licensed cannabis retailers, regulate hemp and marijuana sales, establish tax revenue streams, and begin retail sales in 2027. Spanberger's Republican predecessor, former Governor Glenn Youngkin, had vetoed similar legislation in 2024 and 2025. Spanberger added that she remains committed to getting the legislation right for her approval. Patrons of the bill, Senator Larice Arid, Democrat, Henrico County, and Delegate Paul Krizak, Democrat, Fairfax County, responded that the governor's veto overlooks the reality that cannabis is already being sold every day across Virginia in unregulated and illicit market. Krizak said, "The governor's decision leaves the Commonwealth exactly where we have been since 2021, with an unchecked, illicit market hurting our communities, harming our youth, and putting adults at risk. Virginians deserve better than continued inaction veiled behind excuses about getting it right." In an interview, Irid said she is unsure if she plans to reintroduce legislation to create a framework for recreational cannabis sales in 2027. "We do have the Joint Commission that oversees the transition of the Commonwealth into a retail marketplace, and we're going to spend the summer and fall having these conversations," she said. If the governor is adamant about some of the recommendations in her substitute, those things will be non-starters, and therefore it would be very difficult to see a bill in 27. Those are the things we need to spend the time and discussions. Those are the things we need to spend the time and discussions in the interim.
2: Our next item comes from Civil News. NAACP targets college sports programs over voting rights attacks. The subhead reads, "The NAACP has launched its quote-unquote out-of-bounds campaign calling for Black athletes, families, and fans to withhold support from major college athletic programs in states it says are undermining Black voting power after the Supreme Court's Louisiana versus Calais ruling." In this story, it has a dateline of Washington, D.C. The NAACP recently launched the Out of Bounds campaign, a national call for Black athletes, families, fans, alumni, and consumers to withhold athletic and financial support from public universities in states that have moved to limit, weaken, or erase Black voting representation. This comes in the wake of the Supreme Court's 6-3 ruling in the Louisiana versus Calais case, which gutted what was left of the Voting Rights Act. The NAACP identified 8 priority states: Tennessee, Louisiana, Alabama, Florida, Mississippi, South Carolina, Texas, and Georgia. And the targeted flagship public athletic programs generating more than $100 million in annual revenue that continue to recruit Black athletes while their state governments dismantle the political power of Black communities. Derek Johnson, president and CEO of the NAACP, said, "What these states have done is not a policy disagreement. It is a sprint to erase Black political power. These actions happened in days and in some cases hours of a Supreme Court ruling that gives extremist lawmakers a playbook to erode Black representation." He concludes by saying, the NAACP will not watch the same institutions that depend on black athletic prowess to fill their stadiums and their bank accounts remain silent while their states strip black communities of their voice. Johnson continued, "Out of bounds is our answer. We are naming the contradiction, and we are calling on black athletes, families, fans, and consumers to act on it. The same power that built these programs can be redirected, and it will be." The economic stakes of the campaign are significant. The flagship universities in the 8 targeted states collectively generate billions of dollars in annual athletic revenue. The Out of Bounds campaign focuses on one primary ask, calling on its top football and basketball recruits currently being actively recruited by targeted programs to withhold their commitments until the states in question restore fair congressional maps and meaningful black representation. The campaign also calls on current college athletes, including those who may be already enrolled at targeted programs, to consider their options, including the transfer portal, and to use their platforms and NIL agreements to elevate fair maps and voting rights. Tylik McMillan, National Director, Youth and College Division of the NAACP, said, "This generation of black athletes understands something that those who came before them were never afforded the chance to say so plainly. Your talent is yours, and so is your community's political power. These are not separate issues. The state that is working to erase your grandmother's congressional district is the same state whose governor will stand on the field and celebrate your touchdown or game-winning shot. We are asking people, recruits, current athletes, and fans to see that connection clearly and to act on it. The Out of Bounds campaign is about redirecting what has always been ours, power and perseverance." The campaign issues call to action across 3 audiences. First, black athletes and recruits are asked to withhold commitments from targeted programs, to ask coaches and athletic directors where their university stands on voting rights, and to visit and seriously consider HBCUs. Second, current college athletes are asked to use their platforms to elevate the issue, to ask institutional leadership for public statements opposing racial votes dilution, and to consider all available options under the transfer portal. And third, fans, alumni, donors, and consumers are asked to stop purchasing tickets, merchandise, and licensed apparel from targeted programs and to direct that spending to HBCUs. Their athletic programs, scholarship funds, NIL collectives, bands, and alumni foundations. Johnson said the Out of Bounds campaign will remain in effect until targeted states adopt state-level voting rights protections, repeal maps that dilute black voting power, restore congressional and judicial districts that reflect the black population's actual strength, and commit to transparent and community-centered redistricting processes. The story ends with his quote, "Our sentiment is clear. No representation, no recruitment, no revenue."
1: Digital download, court case. Excuse me. Who won? The recent court victory involving Sam Altman and Elon Musk is about far more than a disagreement between two technology titans. It is really a window into one of the most important debates of our generation. Who should control artificial intelligence, and how do we ensure it serves the public good? Years ago, OpenAI was founded as a nonprofit organization with a bold mission to develop artificial intelligence safely and for the benefit of humanity. Elon Musk was one of the original founders. Over time, however, OpenAI evolved into a commercial powerhouse with billions of dollars in investments and strategic partnerships, particularly with Microsoft. Musk argued that OpenAI had drifted away from its original mission and become too profit-driven. OpenAI and Sam Altman argued that massive investment and commercialization were necessary to build advanced AI systems responsibly and competitively. This week, the court sided with OpenAI. The ruling was largely procedural, determining that Musk waited too long to bring certain legal claims. Nevertheless, the decision strengthens OpenAI's position and clears a major obstacle for its continued growth. But beneath the courtroom drama lies a deeper issue. As artificial intelligence becomes more powerful, the stakes become enormous. AI is already reshaping healthcare, education, transportation, government services, cybersecurity, and the economy itself. Soon, quantum computing and next-generation AI systems could require even more energy, infrastructure, and governance than we can currently imagine. The real question is not simply who won the lawsuit. The real question is whether society can move fast enough with innovation while still maintaining public trust,

0: and governance than we can currently imagine. The real question is not simply who won the lawsuit. The real question is whether society can move fast enough with innovation while still maintaining public trust, accountability, transparency, and safety. As I often say, innovation without guardrails is reckless, but guardrails without innovation is suffocating. Virginia has already positioned itself as a national leader in technology policy through consumer data protection, artificial intelligence discussions, and thoughtful innovation framework. Cases like this remind us why balanced governance matters. Being first is not always the same as leading. True leadership requires wisdom, discipline, and responsibility. Artificial intelligence will help define the future of humanity. The challenge before us is ensuring that future benefits everyone, not just a few.
1: Well, speaking of artificial intelligence, this next story carries the caveat that it was AI generated. From Civil News, the story is, South Carolina lawmakers reject Trump-backed plan. Clyburn's district is secure for midterms. And the subhead reads, South Carolina Senate Republicans joined Democrats to block a Trump-backed redistricting plan that sought to reshape Representative Jim Clyburn's district ahead of the 2026 midterms, preserving current boundaries and halting GOP map changes. And there's a picture of Congressman Clyburn that accompanies this story. And it's Dateline, Columbia, South Carolina. The Republican-controlled South Carolina Senate on Tuesday, May 26th, rejected a Trump-backed congressional redistricting proposal that critics said was designed to weaken longtime Democratic Congressman Jim Clyburn and strengthen the GOP's hold on the state's congressional delegation. The proposed map would have reshaped Clyburn's 6th congressional district, the only Democratic-held district in South Carolina, into a more Republican-leaning seat. Trump had publicly pushed Republican lawmakers to redraw the lines ahead of the 2026 midterm elections as part of a broader national GOP redistricting effort. But several Republican senators joined Democrats in opposing the measure, arguing that changing the district lines after early voting had already begun would undermine voter confidence and create confusion. The Senate failed to advance the proposal after key procedural votes fell short. The decision preserves Clyburn's district for the upcoming election cycle and represents a rare political setback for Trump's influence within a Republican-led Southern legislature. Clyburn praised lawmakers who opposed the plan, calling the vote a victory for fairness and stability in the election process. The story finishes with, the failed proposal also carries broader national implications. Republicans have sought mid-decade redistricting changes in several southern states in the hopes of expanding their narrow majority in the U.S. House. Civil rights advocates and Democrats have argued that many of the efforts disproportionately target black voting power and minority representation.
0: This week in Black history, May 28th to June 3rd. May 28th, 1940, Betty Shabazz, activist and widow of Malcolm X, was born in Detroit, Michigan. On May 29th, 1973, Thomas Bradley elected mayor of Los Angeles. May 30th, 1965, first black student Vivian Malone graduated from the University of Alabama. On May 31st, 1924, Patricia Harris, the first black woman to hold a presidential cabinet position, born in Mouton, Illinois. On June 1st, 1973, WGPR becomes the first TV station owned by African Americans,

0: given a permit to operate. June 2, 1899, Black Americans observed Day of Fasting called by National African American Council to protest lynching and racial massacres. On June 3, 1919, Liberty Life Insurance Company, Chicago, the first old-lined legal reserve company organized by blacks in the North, incorporated.
1: This news brief comes from Portsmouth, the 34th Umoja Festival in Portsmouth. Umoja is Swahili for unity. And under the subhead, despite cloudy skies and light rain, thousands gathered at Portsmouth's 34th annual Umoja Festival over Memorial Day weekend to celebrate culture, unity, music, food, and community heritage at Pavilion Park. And there's a picture of women. They look to be performing a dance routine. And this is a story by Randy Singleton, community affairs correspondent for the New Journal and Guide, Dateline Portsmouth. The cloudy skies with intermittent rain drizzle on Memorial Day weekend did not slow down the celebratory momentum of Portsmouth's 34th annual Umoja Festival at Pavilion Park. Large crowds showed up over the three-day holiday weekend to enjoy the city's salute to culture, unity, diversity, and historical heritage. Food trucks and arts and craft vendors were on the grounds, and a children's village was set up for the kids. Festival goers were entertained Friday and Saturday afternoon with free performances by local musical artists such as Raw Jazz, Brandon Roberts, Point of View, TFC Band, Revelation, Groove Crew Band, and the Jukebox Band. The Saturday evening and Sunday lineup continued with performances highlighting gospel artists. Portsmouth Mayor Shannon Glover thanked the New Journal and Guide for its coverage of this year's Umoja Festival.

0: Why don't I take this one? This is a black opinion. Oh. Brown's unfinished promise. 71 years after Brown v. Board of Education, Julianne Malveaux argues America still has not fulfilled its promise of equal educational opportunity as black students continue facing systemic inequality and underfunded schools. And this is a story written by Julianne Malveaux, and she writes for the TriceEdneyWire.com. 71 years ago, the Supreme Court issued its ruling in Brown versus Board of Education, declaring that separate educational facilities are inherently unequal. For generations of black families, Brown represented more than a legal decision. It represented aspiration, validation, and possibility. It affirmed a simple but transformative principle. Black children deserved full access. Let me say that again. Black children deserved access to the full promise of American education. That promise remains unfinished. This year, Brown Day arrived during a season of commencements and reflection. On May 16, 2026, Bennett College celebrated its centennial commencement, honoring 100 years of black women pursuing excellence against extraordinary odds. As Bennett's 15th president from 2007 to 2012, I was especially honored to return for the centennial celebration and witness another generation of black women stepping boldly into their futures. To stand on Bennett's campus was to witness the power of educational persistence. Generations of women who insisted on learning, leadership, and achievement, even when the nation offered them unequal schools, unequal resources, and unequal expectations. That history matters because we are once again debating the meaning and purpose of education in America. We hear constant alarm about declining test scores, learning loss, teacher shortages, and struggling schools. But too often these conversations avoid the deeper question: who actually receives a quality education in America and who does not? Brown rested on a radical premise for its time, that black children deserve the same educational investment as white children, not leftover resources, not overcrowded classrooms, not crumbling facilities, not diminished expectations, equal opportunity. Yet decades later, educational inequality remains deeply embedded in American life. School districts are still shaped by segregated housing patterns and unequal tax bases. Schools serving black students are more likely to experience staffing shortages, aging facilities, fewer advanced courses, and harsher disciplinary systems. And here lies the contradiction. Many of the same political voices lamenting declining educational outcomes are simultaneously attacking the institutions that help students learn. They denounce falling test scores while censoring history, restricting honest conversations about race, undermining teachers, weakening diversity initiatives, and reducing educational resources for students who need them most. The ongoing weakening of the Department of Education sends a chilling message about national priorities. We cannot claim to value excellence while starving the conditions that make excellence possible. Declining scores do not emerge in isolation. Hunger affects learning. Housing instability affects learning. Underfunded schools affect learning. Poverty and inequality affect learning. Educational outcomes reflect the conditions under which children live. This is why HBCUs remain so important. Institutions like Bennett continue to nurture black intellect, cultivate leadership, and affirm black humanity, often while operating with fewer resources than predominantly white institutions. They remain places where students are encouraged not simply to survive, but to excel. Many HBCU graduations also occur near Mother's Day, and that connection should not be overlooked. Behind countless graduates stand a mother or grandmother who stretched resources, worked exhausting hours, deferred her own dreams, insisted that education mattered. Black educational achievement has always been sustained not only by institutions, but also by sacrifice. And the opinion piece ends, Brown opened doors. America has yet to decide whether it is truly committed to what lies beyond them. Equal opportunity, equal investment, and equal possibility. And again, this was an opinion piece written by Julianne Malvo.
1: Ben Crump channels book sales into millions for black-owned bookstores. Civil rights attorney Ben Crump has helped drive nearly $2 million in sales to black-owned bookstores through his best-selling novel, Worse Than a Lie. Using his national platform to direct readers and attention to independent shops that serve as cultural and economic anchors in communities across the country. When you have a platform, you have a responsibility not just to speak, but to build, Crump said. Black-owned bookstores are cultural anchors. They protect our stories and strengthen community. Crump's recent and national book tour intentionally partnered with black-owned bookstores, leading to sellouts, increased foot traffic, and measurable gains for business that often operate on narrow margins. His publisher reported tens of thousands of copies sold in early releases, with stores across cities from Washington to Los Angeles seeing spikes in both book sales and overall revenue. Industry data shows there are at least 306 black-owned bookstores nationwide. Many earn less than $250,000 annually, a reality that underscores the need for sustained support. Crump's career has placed him at the center of many of the nation's most consequential civil rights cases. From Trayvon Martin to George Floyd and Breonna Taylor, his work has produced landmark settlements and forced public scrutiny of policies, policing practices, and systematic inequalities. The National Newspaper Publishers Association named him among the top black newsmakers of the 21st century, citing his unmatched presence in national headlines for over the past 25 years. Every time my name appears, it means we're facing a constitutional crisis, winning a landmark case, or representing a family who is dealing with unimaginable loss, Crump said. The attention is not about me. It is about forcing America to confront what it too often wants to ignore. Crump continues to take on active cases involving police use of force and accountability. In Boston, he's representing the family of Stephenson King, Jr., who was shot and killed by a police officer. In Jacksonville, he called for an investigation into a violent arrest captured on video. The police cannot be the ones who break the law if they want to be the example of how to uphold the law, Crump said. At the same time, Crump has expanded his advocacy into economic and financial equity, including co-founding initiatives aimed at improving access to financial tools in underserved communities. Change is moving fastest in public awareness, Crump said. Where we lag most is consistent accountability in the systems people rely on every day. That's policing, healthcare, housing, and financial access. Speaking recently to students at Bowie State University, Crump tied those concerns directly to outcomes in the justice system. If you have a mental health crisis, the color of your skin should not equal a death sentence, he said. He said one of the most pressing challenges is not misinformation, but refusal to accept facts. What's more dangerous today is when people are confronted with the truth and still choose not to believe it, because that's how injustice repeats itself, Crump said.
0: Okay. Next, last Monday was the 168th observation of Memorial Day in America. This next Black History piece refers to that. Before Memorial Day, there was Decoration Day. And the subhead reads, before Memorial Day became a national observance, Black communities in Norfolk and Portsmouth honored fallen soldiers through Decoration Day, preserving the legacy of Civil War veterans and African-American military sacrifice. And this story is accompanied with pictures of soldiers, male and female, back through time. This is a piece written by Leonard E. Colvin, Chief Reporter Emeritus, New Journal and Guide. Since May 30, 1868, the nation has uniformly observed a Memorial Day to recognize and remember the sacrifices of the nation's warriors who served and fell in battle. But before there was Memorial Day, it was on Decoration Day in late May when communities adorned the gravesites of their dead kin. Charles Johnson, president of the African American Historical Society of Portsmouth, said, Decoration Day was a very important holiday back in the day. It respected the sacrifices of our Black ancestors' warriors. Starting in the early 1800s, in America, specifically Appalachia and Liberia, where former Blacks migrated to the African continent, a fashion of Decoration Day was observed. The first edition of paying tribute to the nation's fallen soldiers was organized by former slaves and white missionaries in Charleston, South Carolina, in late May of 1865. It took place at the former brutal Confederate prison camp. Black and white soldiers who died there were finally given a proper burial. After the Civil War, soldiers who fought for the Union Army, composed of mostly northern states, formed the Grand Army of the Republic, quote-unquote. Posts of the GAR, Grand Army of the Republic, were formed mostly in the north, but according to Charles Johnson's post, were also formed in Dixie. One was formed by the Norfolk Portsmouth veterans. Black and white soldiers joined in fellowship to run it. Johnson said the first recorded instance of the then mostly Black Norfolk Portsmouth GAR Decoration Day event was in 1884. The veterans collaborated with Black civic and social organizations, he said, and organized a parade. The parade marched through the Wilson and Calvary cemeteries where Black veterans were interned. Families decorated their graves with flowers and seashells. Another part of this story is related to the 20-foot-high monument dedicated to Black Civil War dead in Portsmouth's Lincoln Cemetery. Johnson said his association's research on the Calvary and Lincoln observances unearthed a fascinating tale about it, the one located in West Point Cemetery in Norfolk. After the Civil War, Confederate veterans, fueled by the lost cause and redemption propaganda of the war and funds collected by the Daughters of the Confederacy, built huge monuments to their heroes who fought to maintain slavery. By coincidence or intent, as in the case of Norfolk and Portsmouth, Black history sites say that the structures were built at or near the sites. This story contends, and it concludes with a quote, over the years, there has always been a debate on which was first, the monument in Norfolk or Portsmouth, said Johnson. I don't think it matters. Both communities sought to recognize the importance of our history.
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2: 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By Gina Colata, The New York Times. 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
3: Welcome to episode 13 of Shards of Light, Voices of the Blind and Vision Impaired, a showcase for the talents of the visually impaired citizens of Virginia. I'm Lamont Crowley, founder and host. Today we're going to depart from my normal format. My guest today is Sean Brown, and he is neither blind or vision impaired. He is autistic. This will represent the first time we've had someone outside of the blind and vision impaired community, but I'm planning for it to not be the last time. Welcome, Sean.
4: Hello. How are you doing today?
3: And with Sean is his mother, Nikki Brown. Hi, Nikki.
5: Hi, how are you?
3: Okay. Sean is a visual artist. He's a co-author of two books, which he also illustrated. Now, Nikki, let me ask you, are you the other author to those books?
5: Actually, his grandmother is the author to one of them.
3: Okay, Sean has also incorporated himself under a business entity called Through His Eyes LLC, and he's also an advocate for autism acceptance and inclusion. Do I have that right, Sean?
4: Okay. Yep, pretty much.
3: All right. Well, let's get started. Nikki, you are here with him. Now, we know you, his mother. Do you perceive yourself as playing a different role in regards to Sean's public persona, his art, his advocacy, or do you still see that as your motherly role, so to speak?
5: Well, like other moms who manage their children, we have the term momager.
3: Okay.
5: We pretty much,
3: Right.
5: They pretty much say so, yeah, because it's okay. Two different aspects. I'm looking at it from a mother's eyes, but at the same time, I'm also trying to look at it from the business aspect of it.
3: Okay, very good. Yes. Gotcha. Okay. I'm going to attempt to define autism for the audience, and we'll turn to you guys for some input. Autism is a lifelong neurodevelopmental condition, which means, I guess, it's a condition that affects the nervous system. Is that correct?
4: Yeah, pretty much.
3: Okay. It impacts communication, social interaction, and behaviors. And when I look at behaviors, sometimes I think about people having repetitive behaviors, whether it's rocking or some other repetitive movement. Is that true?
4: Yeah, some of that is true. But the thing about it is that it works differently. It's not the same. It works differently for other people.
3: Thank you for that. And that's why it's called autism spectrum disorder, because there's so many different ways that people are impacted or affected by autism. So some of the characteristics is, because of that spectrum, there's a diverse array of strengths and challenges in terms of how people are affected. And also, there's some sensory sensitivities.
4: Mm-hmm.
3: Does that impact you in that way or not?
4: When I was younger, yeah. But now that I have pretty much like got over it, it's okay. A working process. Like, okay. You can like conquer it. Okay. But sometimes it does affect other people too.
3: Right. Okay. And then another characteristic is needing a sense of routine.
4: Yeah, some people, like with autism, do like have like a specific routine and like how to really work it out.
3: Okay. But now you mentioned something very interesting to me, is that you talked about growing out of some things, right? Right. So, or is it growing out, or you learn how to better
4: on to like move through it than to basically like get over it?
3: Right. How do you see Sean's impact from autism, Nikki? Or how did you see it, and maybe how is it now?
5: Well, being that he was my first child, I don't think I'm picked up on it as quickly. But when I did, or when I noticed that other kids were doing different things or meeting milestones that he wasn't quite meeting. But on the other hand, he was doing some things that they were not doing.
3: Okay.
5: Speaking other languages, but he was reciting what he was seeing on TV.
3: Okay.
5: But we was taking it as it was something that he learned, but he was doing a repetitive behavior, seeing what, you know, repeating what he saw.
3: Right.
5: And so after that, especially with the speech, is when we started to get him tested and things of that sort. And, you know, he got the diagnosis.
3: Okay. And now,
5: he's come such a long way, in my opinion, from the beginning. The therapies and everything that we had to go through, just, you know, it's no book on, you know, how to raise a child with autism, how to raise a child, period, you know. Right. It was a lot of things that was trial and error.
3: Okay. Right.
5: And at first, there was not a lot of community because people around you didn't understand what was going on either. Right. And they may think it was weird or not acceptable, right, or what things that you may have tried to help the child, because it wasn't the norm of what they would do, you know.
3: Difficult for you, but also took a lot of courage for you, I would suppose.
5: Yes, it did. Yeah.
3: Right. Okay. Now, Sean, I am so proud. I do feel fortunate, if you will, to have you on the program. I didn't know what month this was until a couple of weeks ago. And we had already had you booked for April. Now, can you please tell the people what month is this that might be pertinent to you?
4: Well, it is April. It is April, but it's also Autism Awareness Month. And the actual day was on the 2nd.
3: Oh, well, see, and that's the day I learned about it. I was watching the news.
4: Oh, wow.
3: Okay, right. So, Autism Awareness Month. Now, you are an advocate, right? And I assume you advocate for acceptance and inclusion.
4: Yeah, pretty much.
3: Okay. All right. That's part of what the month is about.
5: Right, about awareness. You know that, right?
4: Yeah.
3: Yeah. And they said they took it beyond just awareness to wanting to promote the strength and skills of individuals with autism, celebrate those individuals. And then, like you said, that whole part of inclusion, how can we better as a society include people with disabilities, but those specifically with autism as well?
4: My mom, like herself, and with a couple of other moms, has like a business together called Smart Ones Inc. And it's basically like we get together with people with like not just autism in general, but other disabilities too.
3: Right. Okay, good. Yeah, I would like to know more about that. What do you do to advocate for autism Like, how do you approach that, Sean? Like, even your art advocates for maybe the acceptance.
4: And- yeah, that's basically the gist of it. Like, I draw a lot.
3: Okay.
4: And that really, like, motivates me to, like, keep going. Like, don't stop. Just keep going.
3: Okay. And keep going because, well, what does that do for you? Like, you draw a lot. You paint.
4: Yeah.
3: What does it give you to do those things and you can see the results of your effort?
4: It honestly gives me a lot of passion to, like, to really, like, create your own little world, like, just on, like, sheets of paper or on a canvas, really.
3: Right. Okay. And you work on canvas.
4: Mm-hmm.
3: You work on walls because you do murals.
4: Correct? Yeah. Not just that. And sometimes in my spare time, I also draw in my sketchbook. And okay. There was also, like, rarely sometimes I also work with clay.
3: Okay. Okay. And what do you do with the clay? Like, what kind of things are you shaping or creating?
4: Well, mostly I, like, create, like, little clay sculpture figures.
3: Okay. Okay. All right. In terms of the murals, what size have you done? How large walls have you worked on? How do you do that?
4: I did it on a wood piece. One, it was like a big, like, wooden piece. I don't know what the size was, but it was big. And it was like a concept for, like, Virginia Beach. It's still hanging up to this day.
3: Oh, wow. Okay.
4: So, yeah, it was like what, 2022, I think?
3: Okay. Okay. Something like that.
4: But I also did work on, like, a wall on a building.
3: Right.
4: I believe. But I think that turned out really well.
3: Okay. So when it's on a building, I mean, what are you standing on ladders? You're standing on the top of a truck or something? What you doing?
4: Well, mostly it's like ladders.
3: Okay, ladders, right. Now, you got to get materials out there. So how do you get them out there?
4: Well, mostly for, like, materials. If I'm doing, like, on the wall, I use, like, big, like, what is it, like, big house paint.
3: Okay.
4: But if I use, like I said, if I draw my sketchbook, I use, like, colored pencils or washable, like, markers.
3: Right.
4: But if I'm drawing on, like, canvases and stuff, I usually use this thing called acrylic paint markers.
3: Okay. Okay. And along that same lines, you do have some T-shirts out. Is that correct?
4: Yeah, I do. I have a bit of, like, a T-shirt line. It's called Autism Love. They're, like, small kids, like, big, like, medium, large, and for, like, extra large, too.
3: Autism Love. What's the concept behind that?
4: It's just me with, like, a puzzle piece face on it. But also, like, my mom's eyes are up to me, and they're shaped like hearts.
3: Okay.
4: Spread the love.
3: Spread the love. Okay. No, I do love the design of the T-shirt. Yeah.
4: Thanks.
3: I know I'll be getting the T-shirt, but also like some of the paintings I saw online. Now, as you go forward, you mind if I say your age?
4: Sure.
3: Not only is he the first person outside of the blind or visually impaired disability, he's also the first young person, bona fide young person, that has come on the show. And I'm just very proud of that. Because for some reason, like, where are these people? And so, yes, you're 22 years old.
4: Mm-hmm.
3: And I am just so glad to bring that youthfulness to this platform. Thank you for that. In your young age, it seems to me like you have done a lot, you know, with your art. What's in the future for you? What are some additional things you hope to accomplish?
4: Well, maybe, like, get my name out in, like, bigger museums or... Okay. Maybe, like, expand the business more, try to, like, make it, like a art hub for, like, other artists, like, kind of do their craft, like, do parties and something like that.
3: Okay, okay.
4: They're basically just trying to get together.
3: Right, okay, okay. Now, when you talk about museums, yes, you want to get to the point where galleries, I guess, or museums are bringing your work in, right?
4: Yeah, and this happened, like, I went to Norfolk Botanical Gardens, and I had my art up in there.
3: Does it stay in there, or that was just a temporary one-day kind of thing or whatever?
4: Well, I picked it up on the March the 22nd.
3: Oh, okay. After how long? How long did it stay in there?
4: I think the opening ceremony was the The 28th of February.
3: Oh, okay. Okay. So it was a month-long kind of deal.
4: Yeah, pretty much.
3: Right, right. Okay, and, good.
4: Yeah, and two of the pieces got sold there, actually.
3: Right. Okay. Well, congratulations.
4: Thanks.
3: Now, that must feel good, right?
4: Mm-hmm.
3: Yeah. Now, what got you into art? I felt a great inspiration, a great sense of light and celebration when I look at your work. What got you into painting?
4: Well, basically, when I was like a kid, I always watch a lot of cartoons when I was little. Okay. And basically try to like draw and just create my own little world with it. And that's what really got me going just keep on moving.
3: Right. When I look at your abstract paintings, your colors and shapes, I think that you have an innate ability for the use of color and then how you might put them onto a surface along with various shapes. I mean, it just seems so natural to me. So I just wondered if you see it that way.
4: I don't think no one's ever said that to me like that before. I just like bright colors. I just want to see what would match, how it would expand, and above and beyond, pretty much.
3: Okay. All right. I do wish you well, and I do also see you doing major exhibitions and such in the future. I really do see that in you. Now, I say that not just from a novice either. I mean, I've been an artist. I'm not so much creative. It's been about 25 years since I actually created seriously. But, you know, I've done exams. I've exhibited around the country. So I do bring some sense of knowledge, if you will, to the table. And I was an abstract painter as well. So when I look at you, I just see a great future, you know, no doubt about it. So, yes, and I know I don't need to tell you to continue, my man. So,
4: all right. We're all on one page here.
3: Okay. Now, you're always so funny. Or what? Do you consider yourself having a sense of humor?
5: He does not.
3: Oh, he does not.
5: He's wondering why everybody is laughing.
3: Oh, you're kidding me. Okay. No, right. But it's a pleasant thing. It really is a pleasant thing. Because you have a joyful spirit. It comes out of you. Yeah.
4: Really, thanks.
3: Yeah. And it's imbued in your work as well, you know. And I think that's the thing that I think connects with people too. Yeah.
4: Thanks, I appreciate it.
3: Now, let's go to the books again and talk about, give me a title of one book and what is that book about?
4: Well, there's one book that, me and my grandma Gail did. It's called SJ Strong. It's basically talking about how like my life and how I basically like conquered autism and how I was able to do things.
3: Mm-hmm. Mm-hmm. Okay. So you illustrated the book. So I take it you drew yourself in that book?
4: I drew a picture of myself in the book and some other things with it as well.
3: Right.
4: And everyone seems to like it really well.
3: Okay. Now, is that the one where you're like a superhero or something?
4: Pretty much.
3: Okay. I mean, you do have a cape or something on, don't you? Or flying through the air, whatever. I don't know. Maybe I've seen it wrong. But it is showing the things that you have. It is illustrating pretty much the things you have accomplished, the things you were able to do with your challenges and then be able to capitalize off of that and move forward.
4: Mm-hmm.
3: Okay. What about the other book?
4: The other book is a coloring activity book.
3: Okay. Designed for anyone or little kids or just
4: who? Pretty much for anyone.
3: All right. Very good.
5: And it's another one, because remember, your first one was a book to help people talk about who to go to if they're being touched or not, like, you know, things of that sort.
3: Right.
5: You forgot about that one.
4: That was a long time ago, actually.
3: Well, yeah, but that's okay. But that sounds like it's one of those things. I mean, I can remember when I was doing some work within the schools, and back then you're talking about this kind of abuse or in today's news, misuse of power, where people with power may take advantage of inappropriately touching young people. Yeah. Okay. Now, did you graduate high school or how does it?
4: Yeah, okay. I did. I graduated from Warwick High School.
3: Okay. Okay. Or any designs or desires to go to college?
4: No, I just think college wasn't for me.
3: Okay. You have your books, you have your art. Any more books on the horizon?
4: Not at the moment yet, but so far new pieces are coming into thought.
3: Okay, okay.
4: I'm doing a re-grand opening of my studio through His Eyes LLC.
3: Oh, okay. Do you care to tell people where it is in case they want to come?
4: Yeah, it's on Hozier Street.
3: Okay.
5: 9912 Hozier Street.
4: Yeah, 9912 Hozier Street.
3: Hozier Street. Newport News, Virginia?
4: Yep.
3: Do you, now, you teach classes, or I was told you teach classes or have taught classes, right?
4: Yeah, I taught a couple of classes level in my studio. Okay. So I'm down in Groves near the community center. Okay. And pretty much
5: a lot of places.
4: All my places. Sometimes in Virginia Beach, too.
3: Well, I know you may forget some of these things sometimes, but you're quite industrious. I mean, I tell you. So now, give me the titles of some of those classes, or what are you teaching?
4: Titles?
3: Or what do you teach? Maybe you don't have a title.
4: Well, mostly sometimes like acrylic pour and paint classes, like people come over and make their own like pour and paint pieces, and everyone has a vibe. Also like cartoon characters and stuff, like create their favorite cartoons.
3: Okay.
4: Or just like, also do like, birthday parties?
3: Right. Oh.
4: Sometimes private events too.
3: Right. Okay.
4: And also like sipping paints as well.
3: Okay. Oh, you do those too. Okay.
4: Yeah.
3: You're quite busy. It's quite enterprising, I should say. You know, it's just quite nice to see that kind of activity. No doubt about it, coming from a young person out there in the world, making their way through the skills that they have. Any collaborations with other artists that are on the horizon or that you maybe are considering?
4: Well, I know I did a couple. Well, there was this one specific group that I did with, it's called At the Vibe Studio. And it's just a bunch of artists from it was from Virginia Beach. So I just come down there and vibe with the other artists and we draw, it's a lot of art.
3: Okay.
4: And it was a really cool time. I also had some with Richard Press. He's also a local artist around here.
3: Okay, okay. Very good. Now, how about the Virginia Beach? They do an arts, the Boardwalk Arts Festival or something to that effect?
4: Yes, they usually do.
3: Have you been a part of that?
4: The Virginia Beach one? I think I've been a couple of shows over there.
3: Okay. Oh. Well, now you make it sound like there's another one somewhere. You said the Virginia Beach one. Is there another?
5: He's been doing shows from Virginia Beach to Richmond. Sometimes he gets the different shows mixed up. But for Virginia Beach, he has helped a mural with the Mocha. And a lot of the shows that they have on the boardwalk and with the Vibe District. He loves the Vibe District.
3: And the Vibe District is in Norfolk or Virginia Beach?
5: Virginia Beach.
3: Okay. Now, also, let's go back to Virginia Beach. You did this large piece on this large piece of wood. You said it's still hanging down there. Do you know the street or area that it's hanging in so that others can maybe keep that in mind, just like myself, if I'm down there, because let me go find Sean's work out here.
4: Well, I know it was right near a couple of restaurants, but I forgot the names of them.
5: Somewhere where the last time we saw it was Mediterranean.
3: Okay.
5: But it's several murals, so sometimes they move them around.
3: Oh, I see. Okay, right.
5: So it's like Mediterranean and 17th, but in that Vibe District area, it's still, it's hanging up.
3: Okay.
4: And if you're wondering which one was like mine, it was, it should be like a city, a dolphin, and a mermaid on it.
3: Okay.
4: It was all on one piece of wood.
3: Right, okay. City, a dolphin, and a mermaid. Mm-hmm. All right. Now, have you considered doing a comic book of any sort?
4: People keep asking me about that a lot. I've been drawing in my book ever since like high school. Make little funny comics and stuff.
3: Right. Okay. Well, maybe in the future. Maybe in the future.
4: Yeah, maybe.
5: On his Instagram, he has characters that he uses to do celebrations of, like, if it's the 4th of July, Christmas, whatever. Okay. And he'll have them doing different things. So, right.
3: Okay.
5: Yeah.
3: Wow. No, it just sounds like there's... sounds like you got a lot of stuff there for a lot of future kind of developments and projects. No doubt. No doubt. Sean, tell people how they could see your work on your, you have an online presence. What's the address that people might want to go on and see your website?
4: Well, I know the address is called throughhiseyes1.com. You can follow me on my Instagram, which is throughhiseyes01, and the Facebook page, which is Through His Eyes LLC.
3: Okay. So I'm going to have you run through those three things again. Go ahead, do it again.
4: So once again, Facebook is Through His Eyes LLC. Instagram page is Through His Eyes 01. And my website is www.throughhiseyes1.com.
3: Okay, very good. And I love the picture you have on your website.
4: Thanks.
3: With you looking through your fingers, your face is covered by your interlocking fingers, but your eyes is peering through a gap in those fingers. Very intriguing.
4: Thanks.
3: Through his eyes, no doubt. Thank you, Sean and Nikki.
4: And no problem.
3: Anything else y'all would like to close the show with?
4: Well, I just want to say a quick message to the people out there is that don't let people tell you who you're not supposed to be. Just be you, find your passion, and like how I find mine, because art is basically a part of me, not just out in the community, right, but also in my heart as well.
3: Okay.
4: And also, my friends have supported me, my family has supported me, and you could do the same thing too. Don't let that affect you in any other way. Just be you.
3: Be you. And also appreciate your support network, correct?
4: Correct.
3: As I know you support your mother and all those others in your life.
4: Yeah. They helped me out through the past years and got me to where I am now.
3: Right. Very good. There you have it, folks. Mr. Sean Brown, artist, teacher, advocate, author, and probably in many other things that we haven't even touched on. You guys take care. I appreciate you coming on the show.
4: Thanks. You
5: too. Thanks for having us.
3: Okay. For those of you interested in having your work considered for the show, please contact Virginia Voice at 804-266-2477 or email me, Lamont Crawley, at myvoiceforsoul@gmail.com. 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Thank you for tuning in again, and see you again next time. Take care.

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I'm Virginia Voice volunteer Brian Kim, reading today from recent articles posted to rollingstone.com. Our first article up is called UFC is Coming to the White House. Here's what you need to know. Donald Trump invited Dana White to stage a mixed martial arts extravaganza on the South Lawn to celebrate America's 250th and the president's 80th. This is by Jack Crosby, and it was posted on May 28, 2026. On June 14th, President Donald Trump will celebrate both his 80th birthday and the 250th anniversary of the United States' founding with the country's greatest spectacle, several hours of undoubtedly bloody cage fights on the White House's South Lawn. The event is the culmination of a long relationship between Trump and the UFC's president, American businessman Dana White. White, who recently told Rolling Stone that he was right down the middle politically, has been a staunch ally of the president for Trump's entire political career. Trump, in turn, has been both Dana White and the sport of MMA's biggest fan for decades. Everyone has their thing, and Donald Trump's thing is the UFC, White told Rolling Stone. In recent years, the UFC's rising popularity has helped White establish something of a chokehold on American culture, as his sport is integral to the increasingly right-leaning manosphere. MMA now sits at the nexus of American politics and culture. A fight at the heart of the Capitol, then, was almost inevitable. All Donald Trump had to do is ask. Rolling Stone will be at the fights in June, but until then, here's everything we know. Why is the White House hosting a UFC event? In short, because Donald Trump asked them to. Plans for a UFC event at the White House started about a year ago when Trump privately suggested to White that they hold an event in D.C., White described it as an offhand comment while both men were sitting cage-side at an event in South Florida, but it quickly became a reality as preparations for the 250th anniversary of the United States founding ramped up. The longer answer is a bit more complicated. White and Trump have been friends since the early 2000s, when Trump allowed White to host several of his first UFC events at the Trump Taj Mahal in Atlantic City. Trump also became a huge fan of the sport, sitting cage-side for every fight during those first few events. The two men's relationship deepened when White agreed to introduce Trump at the 2016 Republican National Convention. When he first called me in 2015, he said, "Listen, if you don't want to do this, I completely understand, but I'd be honored if you'd speak for me at the Republican convention," White told us during the Rolling Stone interview. "Everybody told me not to do it. The two reasons were, number one, you don't want to get anywhere near politics, and number two, he's never going to win." Since that moment, the UFC has grown into a major cultural force in America. In the run-up to the 2024 election, White personally put his thumb on the scale for Trump, utilizing contacts in new media spaces like podcasting and social media to help Trump get in front of a new demographic of younger voters. White facilitated Trump's appearances on Theo Vaughn's podcast, the Nelk Boys channels, various Barstool sports podcasts, and, of course, the Joe Rogan Experience. It worked. Trump was elected to a second term and celebrated his victory at a blowout UFC event at Madison Square Garden a few days after the election. But the real reason for the White House event is a little more personal. Trump loves the UFC. Throughout his career, UFC events have been safe spaces for him. He's always introduced to a standing ovation and rarely has to contend with the boos or jeers that sometimes dog him at other sporting events. Trump is always looking to put his own stamp on world events, so it makes sense that he'd want to bring a spectacle that is intricately linked with his own rise to the America 250 celebrations in the Capitol. Who is fighting? The fight card is both exciting and a little bizarre. There are some huge names on there, but also some last-minute additions, as well as Trump's personal favorite fighter, Derek Lewis. Here's the full card. Main event? Ilia Topuria versus Justin Gaethje for the lightweight championship. Co-main?
Alex Pereira versus Cyril Gaon for the heavyweight interim championship. Sean O'Malley versus Ayman Zahabi at bantamweight. Josh Hokett versus Derek Lewis at heavyweight. Mauricio Ruffy versus Michael Chandler at lightweight. Bo Nicol versus Kyle Daukaus at middleweight. Diego Lopez versus Steve Garcia at featherweight. The lineup leans heavily towards fighters like Bo Nicol, Josh Hokett, and Michael Chandler, all of whom have publicly said they support the president. Chandler famously fought in the co-main event at the Madison Square Garden event right after Trump's election. What has Trump said about the event? Trump seems stoked. In May, the president hosted the four fighters competing in the two main event fights in the Oval Office. As you know, June 14th, we're having a big fight, Trump said. It's never gonna happen again, never happened before, and it's all of the best fighters, best four fighters standing right behind me, and all champions, and it's gonna happen right in front of the White House. These are real warriors, he said of the fighters behind him. They really love the sport, he continued later. They come out of a ring, the most incredible fight you've ever seen, and they say this is the greatest sport. You know, I'd rather sink a three-footer personally, but there's no better thing to watch than this. Trump's love for blood sport is genuine. He shows up to UFC fights consistently in both Florida and New York, and he'll be completely in his element during the June 14th event. What has the

recently, but there's no better thing to watch than this. Trump's love for Bloodsport is genuine. He shows up to UFC fights consistently in both Florida and New York, and he'll be completely in his element during the June 14th event. What has the UFC said about the event? The funny thing about the White House event is how much was left up to the UFC. In the Rolling Stone interview, White described how the event came to be. We're at a fight, and he looks at me in the middle of the fight and says, "You know what? We should do a fight at the White House." And I'm like, "Yes, you should do a fight at the White House," White said. "I don't know if you'll ever meet anybody more proud of the White House than he is. He absolutely loves that place, and he feels like it's America's house, and we should do things where more people can come to the White House and be able to experience it." But after that, it was sort of the UFC's show. The company is allegedly footing the bill for the show itself. Tickets are free, but spots on the South Lawn itself are one of the hottest invites in Washington. Behind the scenes, Republican lawmakers and bigwig conservative donors are jockeying for a limited number of seats. White thinks that Trump might actually regret causing such a stir, but that no matter what, the show must go on. "To have the opportunity to fight at the White House, we're in," White said. "With everything going on, he probably wishes he didn't say that to me. But again, we're in. It's happening. Everything's in motion. He's never said anything to me like that, but this guy's dealing with shit that people like you and I can't even imagine and don't want to." What does the stage look like? The physical venue for the fight is perhaps one of the most controversial aspects of the entire event. UFC fights require a substantial amount of infrastructure to hold both the octagon cage and the lighting and camera rigs needed for a broadcast. To accommodate that, on the open-air South Lawn, White has had a massive arch constructed in Pennsylvania and shipped to DC, which is now going in place over the lawn, right next to Trump's half-destroyed East Wing, future site of the White House Ballroom. The South Lawn will only hold about 4,000 fans. Sponsorship packages for those seats, which are technically free, are reportedly going for as much as $1.5 million for a ringside view. Everyone else, meanwhile, will be in the Ellipse, across the street from the South Lawn, where the UFC plans to have a massive watch party. Attendees won't be able to see the fight in person, but they'll be in a makeshift arena watching on jumbotrons. The UFC will also host a free fan fest event the day before the fights, Saturday, June 13th. Fans won't have to pay for either of those experiences, but they will need tickets, which have already mostly been claimed online. For those not in Washington, the fights will stream on Paramount Plus, which acquired the exclusive rights to stream the UFC in a massive $7.7 billion deal last August. Trump-friendly David Ellison bought Paramount just weeks before locking down the UFC for the next 7 years. The event's press conference will take place at the Lincoln Memorial on June 12th. The main event will kick off at 8 p.m. on Sunday, June 14th, prime time on the president's birthday. And again, that's "UFC is Coming to the White House, Here's What You Need to Know" by Jack Crosby. Our next article up from RollingStone.com is called "Trump Scores Win as Scandal-Plagued Paxton Ousts John Cornyn in Texas." Ken Paxton will face off against Democratic candidate James Tallarico. This is by Nikki McCann Ramirez, and it was originally posted on May 26, 2026. After months of intense party infighting and a last-second endorsement by Donald Trump, Texas Republicans have selected Ken Paxton as their candidate in November's Senate race. The Associated Press announced the victory on Tuesday evening. Paxton destroyed Cornyn by nearly 30 percentage points. The state attorney general told supporters that change won after the race was called on Tuesday and lauded Trump as the most powerful force in politics. Trump responded to the win the following morning, writing that Paxton will become a fantastic, common-sense senator, one who is respected by all, and that he plans on traveling to Texas to rally for Paxton in his race against Democratic candidate James Tallarico, a Texas state House representative, former schoolteacher, and Presbyterian seminarian who has built his campaign on a platform of Christian progressivism.

0: In a statement issued on social media, Tallarico thanked Cornyn for his years of service in the Senate and sent a message to his voters. You have a place in our campaign. We don't agree on everything, but we both still believe in public service, Tallarico wrote of the senator who will remain in office through this Congress. In a separate video shared to X, Tallarico called Paxton the most corrupt politician in America and declared, it's time to come together, the people versus Ken Paxton. For 50 years, mega donors and their puppet politicians, like Ken Paxton, have stolen from us with their bribes, their bailouts, and their billionaire tax breaks, Tallarico continued. If we, the people, can come together to defeat the most corrupt politician in America, we can defeat this entire corrupt system. We can start unrigging this economy. While Democrats haven't won a statewide elected office in Texas in over three decades, the state's Republican dynasty looks vulnerable this election cycle. Trump's immigration crackdown has made critiquing the federal handling of border security, a key issue for the state's GOP, a no-go zone for Republicans. At the same time, the president's hardline crackdown on immigration has cratered Trump and the GOP's support among Hispanic voters in the state, a critical constituency in his 2024 re-election victory. With the president's approval rating seemingly in freefall amid the war in Iran and a series of corruption scandals, the MAGA-aligned Texas Republican machine may be staring down the barrel of a trouncing in November. Last week, with early voting already underway in the critical runoff election, Trump put his thumb on the scale, endorsing Paxton over Cornyn in a lengthy Truth Social post. Cornyn, a mainstay in the Senate for over 20 years, was dismissed as a good man who was not supportive enough of Trump when times were tough. Paxton, the politically rabid state attorney general whose history of scandal and corruption has alienated members of his own party, was described by the president as a true MAGA warrior who has always delivered for Texas and a strong supporter of terminating the filibuster and, very importantly, the Save America Act, Trump's legislative attempt at requiring documentary proof of citizenship for all voter registrations. It didn't matter to the president that Paxton was underperforming when compared to Cornyn in a matchup against Tallarico, or that the National Republican establishment is warning that rehabbing Paxton's image for skeptical GOP voters, moderates, and independents could cost millions in what was the most expensive Senate primary in the nation's history. Paxton, who has served as the state's attorney general since 2015, has had a personal trajectory and political career that is unnervingly comparable to Trump's. Affairs and a tabloid divorce, allegations of corruption and misuse of office, and even an impeachment trial. Unlike Trump, however, Paxton was impeached by members of his own party on 20 articles related to abuse of office, the acceptance of bribes, making false statements to the State Securities Board, and violating his oath of office. He was impeached by the Texas House, including by 60 Republican members, but acquitted in his Senate trial amid a rift between the party fomented by Paxton's national supporters, including Trump, White House Deputy Chief of Staff Stephen Miller, and Texas Senator Ted Cruz. Why would the National Republican Party jump to the defense of a state attorney general tried by his own party? Paxton was one of the lead state-level officials pushing to help Trump overturn the results of the 2020 election, masterminding the Texas versus Pennsylvania lawsuit, which attempted to have the Supreme Court throw out the voting results of Georgia, Michigan, Pennsylvania, and Wisconsin. It was ultimately unsuccessful, but Paxton has become an expert at weaponizing Texas's legal system to further the MAGA movement's culture war agenda. Paxton has taken a hardline approach to the enforcement of Texas's near-total abortion ban, targeted left-leaning nonprofits, sued Texas cities that decriminalized marijuana, opposed legislation supporting LGBTQ individuals, and endorsed anti-trans, anti-LGBTQ state policies, and supported legal efforts to politically and racially gerrymander the state. He's as Trumpian as they come, but Republican pollsters in Texas say that the base's most committed voters are lagging in their midterm enthusiasm. The GOP's prospects may worsen as the economic fallout of Trump's war with Iran continues. The uncritical support Paxton has given the president may become a liability, and the Senate majority could hang in the balance. And again, that's Trump scores win as scandal-plagued Paxton ousts John Cornyn in Texas, by Nikki McCann Ramirez. And finally today, our last article from RollingStone.com is a movie review by David Fear. It's called, Is the Star Wars Franchise Finally Cooked? It's not just that The Mandalorian and Grogu turns a promising TV show into a mediocre movie, it makes you feel like the IP is now creatively DOA. This was posted on May 25th, 2026, and a warning that the following contains spoilers for The Mandalorian and Grogu. A long time ago, in a galaxy far, far away, i.e. 2019, a man in a helmet walked into a bar and quietly and quite possibly saved a franchise. Saved might be too strong a word, but it helps to remember that when The Mandalorian premiered on Disney Plus in November of that year, the house that George Lucas built and sold to a mouse was on slightly shaky ground. Solo, which chronicled the early days of Han Solo as a scrappy young smuggler, had been mired in backstage drama and severely underperformed when it hit theaters in 2018. The final episode in the long-running Skywalker saga, The Rise of Skywalker, would open a month after the TV show's debut and play like a pandering answer track to its risk-taking predecessor, The Last Jedi. There were still animated series that delved deep into the IP's backstories and dustier corners, but we had always wanted more live-action adventures set in the Star Wars universe, and now it was starting to feel like we'd wished upon a monkey's paw. And then along came The Mandalorian, which followed the adventures of a bounty hunter named Din Djarin. Everyone just referred to him by his association with his adopted home planet of Mandalore, or called him Mando for short. Like Boba Fett, he rocked a kick-ass steel helmet and some dope gear. Unlike his fellow gun-for-hire, he followed a creed known as The Way and had a strict code of honor. Plus, he hung out with a baby Yoda that allowed for a great lone wolf and cub-style double act. Created by Jon Favreau, who wrote six of the first season's eight episodes, this inaugural dip into streaming program provided a much-needed sense of thrills, chills, and old-fashioned fun. It was set 5 years after the events depicted in Return of the Jedi, yet despite the occasional concessions to diehards, it didn't feel bogged down with the weight of so much in-house mythology. By the time Season 1 wound down at the end of that year, it felt like the franchise might be entering a renewed period of creativity and of small-screen prosperity that the movies couldn't, or simply wouldn't, match. The Wookiee will live with the Lamb, the Anzellian will lie down with the Hutt, the Twi'leks and the Zabrax and the Mon Calamari too, and a child, a small, green, long-eared, and ever-so-adorable child, shall lead them. Cut, or in the spirit of Lucas, screen wipe, to 2026, and, well, you know, former Disney CEO Bob Iger already thought that a less-is-more approach was needed in 2019, and that was before the glut of Star Wars content that's flooded the market over the past 7 years. The corporate overlords may have put the brake on the movies, but the streamer has been regularly pumping out TV shows in order to keep milking the franchise dry. One has been top tier, Andor. Others have been mired in gratuitous nostalgia, Obi-Wan Kenobi, left lost in the weeds with fan-favorite characters, Ahsoka, or a bad combination of both, The Book of Boba Fett. Even The Mandalorian, which aped the template of old television westerns to great effect, they could have called it Half Blaster Will Travel, began tripping over crossover continuity issues. By season 3, you would have needed to have seen the Boba Fett series and be up on a few other bigger picture plot twists to understand what was happening. There was a bit of an all-or-nothing mandate being put into place, with the added crutch of diminishing storyline returns. We call this the MCU syndrome. Still, The continuing adventures of Mando and Grogu, his little force-wielding buddy from a swamp down in Dagobah, where it bubbles all the time, just like a carbonated soda, remained the IP's best bet for returning to the big screen. So, we now have The Mandalorian and Grogu, in which Pedro Pascal once again dons the T-visored helmet and travels the galaxy. Where once he sold his services to the highest bidder, Mando now mostly hunts down bad guys for the rebellion. And were you to judge this film, directed by Jon Favreau and co-written by Favreau, Lucasfilm president Dave Filoni, and Noah Clore, by its opening set piece, you'd think the old magic was back. A gangster is extorting Imperial fugitives on the planet Hoth. 10 seconds in, and the callback levels are already in the red. Mando comes in shooting first, asking questions later. The mustache-twirling villain flees. Both half-ATs and full-on AT-AT walkers come into play, and our hero and Grogu finish the job. It's undeniably exciting in a very old-school way. Having set up everything beautifully, the duo return to the Rebel base, where their handler, hi there Sigourney Weaver, awaits them with a new mission. And that's where the trouble starts. Remember how we said there would be spoilers? Her character, Colonel Ward, wants the Mandalorian to track down a particularly nasty fella with ties to what's left of the Empire and bring him in, dead or alive. There's one problem. No one knows what he looks like. But the twins, aka Jabba the Hutt's relatives, who now run his criminal syndicate, have some intel regarding his whereabouts. Before he can capture the target, Mando has to do a favor for them. He's got to find their missing nephew, Rota the Hutt, and bring him back to the fold. Rota, by the way, bears some resemblance to his late father, but given that he's a pit fighter paying off a debt, he looks less like Jabba and more like a ripped John Cena. Rota the Buff, am I right? He's also a CGI creation voiced by Jeremy Allen White, though you wouldn't know it, as his voice has apparently been run through a filter that makes it completely unrecognizable, thus begging the question, why the hell did you hire Jeremy Allen White? Let the man cook! Rota has also been given a speech about how he doesn't want to go back to his relatives, how being Jabba's son has been a burden, and all he desires is to be his own man. Ironically, words cannot describe how truly awful the dialogue is that's been forced on White here. Maybe he read the script and then had his contract stipulate the voice change so as to distance himself from this tripe. There's an old Print the Legend anecdote about Harrison Ford ripping into George Lucas on the set of Star Wars over his lines and telling his director, "You can type this shit, George, but you can't say it." The Mandalorian and Grogu's biggest connection to the original may be that it seems to have kept that questionable tradition alive. Rota turns out to be an ally to Mando and Grogu in their quest to find the Mystery Man. Mando double-crosses the twins before they inevitably double-cross him. Those Hutts sure do hold a grudge, however, and the remainder of the movie essentially becomes a cat-and-mouse game between the criminals and our dynamic duo. There are a few highlights along the way, including a chase scene that pays homage to the French Connection in a giant white sea snake that looks like it slithered right off the cover of a Frank Frazetta illustrated paperback. Grogu earns his place in the title. There is also an astounding amount of repetition, a sluggish sense of pacing, a handful of would-be zingers that become clunkers, very little sense of a character arc, and more dead space than you'd expect in a movie that takes its cues from gunfighter narratives and old-timey serials. The show's eccentric approach to casting that gave us Werner Herzog as a client now delivers Martin Scorsese in a small role. And if you ever wondered what it'd be like to listen to America's greatest living filmmaker voice a four-armed alien who makes interstellar grilled cheese sandwiches out of a food truck, you should buy your ticket ASAP. There are also, naturally, Easter eggs and appearances from several of the TV show's recurring characters and deep-cut references and lots of stuff that will make the true heads squeal. Gotta service them fans! Several people at my screening cheered when a scene conspicuously cut away to a guy just sitting at a table. The credits revealed this anonymous pilot was played by Filoni, though I'd be lying if I said I did not think, wait, did they just drop a cameo of Kid Rock into this mess? It all concludes with a big firefight in the sky for old time's sake. You'll be reminded of the many great sky battles between Rebel and Imperial forces the movies have given us over the years. Such fond memories do not play well in this film's favor. Wasn't this supposed to be Lucasfilms' new hope for a big screen revival? What happened? Its opening on a holiday weekend looks successful by normal metrics. It's set to pass $100 million by the end of today. Yet, it's already being earmarked as a likely contender for the lowest-grossing Star Wars movie to date. Loyalists were always going to show up for the first few days, but past that, you get the sense that folks may be wondering why they should go to the movies to see something that'd work better as a mid-season story arc. And that wondering is justified. There's little here to suggest that this needed to make the hyperspeed jump from streamer to multiplex. It's strictly for the less discerning fans and the shareholders. Maybe the expectations around this movie bringing a sense of awe and majesty back to the series help us, Pedro Pascal, you're our only hope, were unreasonable. But going into this release, you wanted it to be something that restored the idea that, pulpy pleasure TV origins or not, Star Wars movies were events. Now, they're just more content in a sea of related IP overload. Box office-wise, The Mandalorian and Grogu will keep the corporate bottom line from cratering. Creatively, it makes the whole franchise feel completely and utterly cooked. To paraphrase a wise man with a helmet, this is not the way. And again, that's Is the Star Wars Franchise Finally Cooked? By David Fear. And that's all the time we have for today's Rolling Stone. I'm Brian Kim for the Virginia Voice. You can hear this program Saturdays at 2:30 p.m. and again on Wednesdays at 9:30 p.m. You can also listen anytime on demand at www.virginiavoice.org. 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
1: 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Spring is budding all around.
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4: 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The first article is by editor-at-large Belinda Luscombe. Inside, Susan Dell and Michael Dell's $6.25 billion effort to help American kids. May 14, 2026. Crowded as a bazaar and cluttered with screens, the trading floor of the New York Stock Exchange is a bubble of overstimulation. Not exactly a place you'd want to bring a child. But when Susan and Michael Dell navigated their way through the blinking booths on a recent Wednesday, they were accompanied by, among others, two toddlers, one of whom wore a tiny but impeccable sports jacket. The founder of Dell Computers, 61, and his wife, 60, were there to ring the opening bell in honor of the pledge they made on Giving Tuesday in December to entrust $6.25 billion to 25 million future investors in America, just like the one in the fun-sized coat. It is arguably the largest single gift Americans have ever received from two of their fellow citizens, equivalent to paying for 2,000 Tomahawk cruise missiles or 6 months of the entire Head Start program. Most of the beneficiaries are unaware of their windfall. They're more focused on Bluey. But on July 4th, if their parents have set up a 530A or Trump account in their name by filling out IRS Form 4547, in case the account name was too subtle, millions of children might find themselves $250 richer than the day before. They won't be able to touch the money, which will be an investment account until they're 18. But between now and then, the Dells very much hope that the nest egg they have laid will have grown substantially. The Dells first heard about the idea of giving directly to children in 2021 from Brad Gertzner, the CEO of Altimeter Capital, a private equity fund, the founder and chairman of Invest America, the nonprofit that pushed the project along, and a nonstop pitchman. Time owner and co-chair Mark Benioff is a member of the nonprofit CEO Council. I talked to Susan about it right after I heard about it, and we immediately thought this was a great idea, says Michael, sitting with his wife in his studio a short walk from the Lower East Side, where his grandfather, Saul Dell, lived after arriving from Eastern Europe in 1922 with four brothers he had cared for since he was 15. As the idea moved forward, says Susan, we found ourselves talking about it more and more and playing with the numbers. We'd be at a restaurant and we were like writing on napkins. What if we did this? Or what if we did this? And then doing the calculations nonstop. The Dells have enough wealth, an estimated $150 billion, that they could spend $500,000 a day for the rest of their lives and still not run out of cash. And Michael has said they intend to give away the bulk of it before they die. Offering it to the very young seemed the ideal way to continue the charitable aims they have pursued for more than a quarter of a century via the Michael and Susan Dell Foundation. Michael and I are dedicating the next decade of our lives, of our foundations, our wealth, our Rolodex, and our time to bring this into reality, says Gertzner. They have made the biggest gift in the history of America into a program that I think can define the most important change to the social contract in America in 50 years, as important as Social Security itself. How the Trump accounts, and thus the Dell deposits, got over the line depends on whom you ask. I was actually at the White House in March for something else, and I had an opportunity to speak to the president, Michael says. Brad had made a little video that explained the idea in like 1 minute, and I showed the video to the president in the Oval Office, and he immediately got it and said, "That's a great idea." In Gerstner's telling, they both watched the video with him in early May, and Trump called the House Speaker right away on speakerphone and insisted that the idea be put into the one big, beautiful bill. Success has many authors, and the upshot is that every American child with a Social Security number born from the first day of 2025 to the last day of 2028 is now eligible for a $1,000 deposit from taxpayers. So far, according to the Treasury Department, 5.5 million children have been set up with Trump accounts, and about 1.4 million of those are young enough to qualify for the government seed money. That's just under a third of eligible kids. Gerstner hopes for 10 million by the launch date. The Dells aim to reach an older cohort of children, born 2016 to 2024. They're offering $250 to anyone who lives in a zip code where the median income is less than $150,000, which should cover about 80% of children that age. The couple points to research that suggests that young adults with their own bank accounts do better on many fronts, even after adjusting for parental assets and education. If a child has an account like this, they're way more likely to graduate from high school. They're way more likely to go on to higher studies. They're way more likely to get a job and buy a home and not be incarcerated. And they're way more likely to have better mental health for the child and the parent, says Michael. Giving babies money at birth is not a new idea. A different version of this initiative, often known as baby bonds, was one of the central planks of New Jersey Senator Cory Booker's platform when he ran for president in 2020, billed as a weapon in fighting wealth inequality in a country where the 400 richest people have more money than the poorest 170 million. Connecticut set up a similar fund for any baby born on Medicaid in 2023. And there are 9 baby bond pilots running around the country. But this is the first time it's been implemented at the national level in the U.S. Michael talks less about the leveling aspect of it than its utility for helping young people appreciate the power of capitalism. We're essentially seeding these accounts to get them started on their path to investing and compounding, he says. We have too many families that have no capital investment at all, and so they don't have any need to worry about capitalism. That's not a good thing, we believe, for our country in the long term. Susan believes the funds will give children more of a sense of worth, that they feel like the people in their country believe in them. For many of the Dells' friends, the size of this donation was not really a surprise. They both are very focused on winning, says Janet Mountain, executive director of the Dells Foundation, which has an endowment of about $7.5 billion. It's kind of this idea of, if we're not setting a really aggressive goal, if we're not aiming for the trophy in terms of the outcomes we're able to drive, why would we even do it? The Dells investment is also on brand, because there are no middlemen. When you think about the origin of Dell back in the late 80s and 90s, the whole model was built on going direct to the customer, says Mountain. It was completely transformative in the space. More recently, Dell Technologies has transformed itself into a provider of the digital infrastructure for the AI era. To effect this, Michael took his company private, reconfigured it, and took it public again 5 years later at 7 times the value. It's not hard to see why the couple put their faith in novel financial structures to create wealth. The Dells are hoping that the big ball of cash they're rolling out will have enough gravity to draw in other like-funded souls. Under the new Trump account guidelines, 5,000 can be added each year. Almost 50 companies, mostly finance or tech-related, have announced that they will offer matching grants as a benefit to their employees. Individual states can also contribute. Oklahoma says it's kicking in $250 for each baby. So can relatives. And the Dells hope other billionaire benefactors will jump in. I mean, we're not going to put this amount of money into something we don't truly believe in and we don't truly feel is important and needs to be done, says Susan. And hopefully, a lot of our peers that can do this kind of thing will recognize that and decide they need to do something too. So far, Gerstner has offered $250 for all children under 5 in Indiana. Ray and Barbara Dalio are chipping in $75 million for the children of Connecticut. And Kraken, the energy company, will add money to accounts in Wyoming for this year. An anonymous donor is covering San Francisco's 2026 babies, and Nicki Minaj promised up to $300,000 for her fans' infants. Will the accounts really jumpstart the American dream, as the government has promised? Not everyone is persuaded. Duke economics professor William Darity, one of the authors of Booker's plan, fears they may make inequality worse. It becomes a highly regressive program where wealthier families clearly will have a greater ability to put more money into the accounts, and poor families will not, he says. A Council of Economic Advisors analysis found that in a scenario in which nothing was contributed beyond the initial $1,000 and the market had medium returns, the account balance would be $5,800 when the children hit 18. While with the same returns and the maximum contribution, the balance would be $303,800. Darity's plan would have given more money to less wealthy families. In an early 2000s experiment in Britain under Tony Blair, every baby born there was given an account with at least 250 pounds that was periodically topped up. But in 2010, as the global financial crisis deepened, the program was discontinued. Julian Legrand, a professor at the London School of Economics and one of the architects of the plan, said what doomed it was what made it so useful: delayed gratification. Because the funds couldn't be accessed right away, leaders realized nobody would miss them right away. Of course, there would be a loss, substantial loss, but it wouldn't be immediate, and that was so politically easy, he says. An issue with the Dells initiative, specifically, is that money is allocated according to zip codes, because Treasury rules make more precise targeting difficult. This means in neighborhoods that have a high wealth inequality, the poorest children may not receive anything. Children at New York City's biggest public housing complex, Queensbridge houses, for example, are not eligible for a Dell gift because their high-earning neighbors in Long Island City have pushed up the median. We recognize that no single program will account for every local circumstance, including in those communities with significant income disparities, writes Michael in an email. Our view is that providing every eligible child with a meaningful starting asset is a transformative step. Even recognizing families' ability to contribute will differ. Our goal is to expand long-term opportunity as broadly as possible, and we see this as additive, complementing ongoing efforts focused on children and families with the greatest need. If you want to get a sense of the Dells' drive, consider their courtship. After one very reluctant blind date, Susan, who is a former endurance athlete and has completed several Ironman events, suggested a 50-mile bike ride for their second. He was a trooper, she says of her spouse. Nowadays, their main athletic activity is rucking, which is hiking with a weighted backpack. Although, according to friend and Dell Technologies Chief Operating Officer and Vice Chairman Jeff Clark, Michael is also a pretty good archer and once took down an elk in Colorado. Michael declines to talk about it. They're incredible together, Clark says. They're very competitive. They have this grit and determination. You put them together and Katie barred the door. They're a force multiplier. Both Dells say they were raised to believe in Tikkun Olam, a Hebrew phrase meaning repairing the world. They're also big believers in the power of education. Michael's middle name is Saul, named after his grandfather, who, deprived of an education, emphasized it among his offspring. Family lore records him as saying, "Education is expensive, but just think how expensive a lack of education is." Michael and Susan started the Dell Foundation in 1999 to serve children in poverty, focusing more or less in order on Texas, the U.S., South Africa, India, and after October 7, 2023, Israel. Since its inception, it has handed out $3.3 billion and committed a further $7 billion, most recently adding a pledge of $750 million to the $250 million it has already given to the University of Texas at Austin, which Michael attended for 1 year before leaving to focus on his company full-time. A spokesperson says the $6.25 billion for Invest America will be funded from the Dell's broader charitable sources of funds. Susan, who in 2009 had to choose between running her budding fashion label, Pi, or the rapidly growing foundation, now chairs its board. "It's a boring way to say it, but it felt like the more responsible choice," she says. She still runs a tailoring business, Just Say So, out of her home, and alters clothes for her husband, 4 children, and 2 grandchildren. "I dress my whole family all the time for everything, so I still get to play with it," she says. "But it's a side hustle now. Providing education, health, a roof over their head, and food, those things allow kids to reach their greatest potential," she says. The foundation is currently working on 800 or so projects, one of which, the Dell Scholars Program, provides tuition and support to about 9,000 students internationally. It seems clear that each partner has more favored programs. Susan loves the Dell Scholars, while Michael gets more animated about what the foundation calls nano entrepreneurs, the owners of a very small business to whom it makes microloans in places like India and Kenya. It turns out that an entrepreneur in a for-profit business that's aligned with a social objective often has far greater outcomes for the people that they were serving than a nonprofit, he says. Personal preferences aside, the two are a remarkable team, friends say. "It's pretty compelling how they operate as a couple," says Mountain. Whether or not the Dell's gift is life-changing for most of its recipients is yet to be seen. But it's hard to imagine it won't do some good. When asked what they'd hope to see young adults spending their money on down the road, both Dells get mildly irked. "I don't think they should listen to us about what to do, because we don't know their situation," says Michael. Susan puts it more succinctly. "If they're thinking about their future, that's good for the future of our country." This is the Time cover story. Inside Susan Dell and Michael Dell's $6.25 billion effort to help American kids, by Belinda Lipscomb, May 14, 2026. The next article is by reporter Callum Sutherland. Carney says Alberta is essential to Canada after separation vote announcement, May 22, 2026. Canadian Prime Minister Mark Carney championed the important contributions from Alberta a day after it was announced the province will hold a referendum on whether to remain in Canada. "Canada is working. We're working in a spirit of cooperative federalism to make the country better. We're renovating the country as we go, and Alberta, being at the center of that, is essential," Carney said Friday on Parliament Hill, where renovations are ongoing. "Canada is the greatest country in the world, but it can be better. We're working with Alberta on making it better," he added, celebrating the huge contributions of Albertians to this country in the past, in the present, and in the future. Carney's remarks echoed those made by Canadian Minister of Internal Trade, Dominic LeBlanc, shortly after the vote announcement on Thursday. Canada's government strongly believes that the interests of Albertans and all Canadians are best served when we work together, LeBlanc had stressed, noting that the government remains focused on building a stronger Canada for all, in full partnership with Alberta and to the benefit of all Albertans and all Canadians. Carney and his government's promotion of unity comes against a backdrop of global geopolitical tensions, a tense tariff dispute with the U.S., and President Donald Trump's repeated mentions of his desire to annex Canada. Voters in the oil-rich province of Alberta are set to head to the polls in October to decide on whether a second binding vote on separation should take place. Alberta's Premier Danielle Smith announced the decision on Thursday after a citizen-led petition calling for separation received over 300,000 signatures earlier this month, far surpassing the 177,732 threshold. A referendum already scheduled for October 19th, set to include immigration and constitutional questions, will now include the question, should Alberta remain a province of Canada, or should the government of Alberta commence the legal process required under the Canadian Constitution to hold a binding provincial referendum on whether or not Alberta should separate from Canada. It's time to have a vote, understand the will of Albertans on this subject, and move on, said Smith in a filmed address. Smith assured voters of the 5-million-strong province that the government will respect the outcome and direction received on all of the referendum questions being voted on. She did, however, add that her own personal vote will be for Alberta to remain in Canada, citing her hope to work each and every day to restore and strengthen provincial rights under the Canadian Constitution. Separatists have been campaigning for a vote in Alberta for many months, but met a roadblock last week when a judge ruled to halt the referendum petition in favor of a bid put forward by Indigenous First Nations groups, who said they were not properly consulted. Smith referred to the court decision as troubling and vowed to appeal the decision. It is unlikely the courts will permit Elections Alberta to hold a binding provincial referendum on separation until this incorrect ruling is overturned or clarified, Smith said, offering the vote in October as a way to move forward and ensure people's voices are heard. Despite the volume of signatures gained in support of an independence referendum, a separate petition organized by Forever Canadian has received over 400,000 signatures in favor of Alberta remaining part of Canada. Citing both petitions, Smith said that she will not have a legal mistake by a single judge silence the voices of hundreds of thousands of Albertans, and insisted Alberta's future will be decided by Albertans, not the courts. Some First Nation groups, many of whom welcomed the ruling to block the independence petition, responded with disappointment to Smith's announcement. Andrew Knack, the mayor of Edmonton, Alberta's capital, vowed to fight against any separation efforts. This is Time.com. Carney says Alberta is essential to Canada after separation vote announcement, by Callum Sutherland, May 22, 2026. The next article is by Neil Vora. The Ebola and hantavirus outbreaks offer an ominous warning. Dr. Vora is the executive director of the Preventing Pandemics at the Source Coalition. May 22, 2026. Ebola, which is currently spreading in the Democratic Republic of the Congo, or DRC, is a nightmare disease. The virus floods the immune system, eventually shredding our vasculature. There's a roughly 50-50 shot at survival, and the unlucky half will die in agony, bleeding profusely as their organs begin to fail. I've seen this story before. For nearly a decade, I worked for the U.S. Centers for Disease Control and Prevention, fighting epidemics around the world. In 2014, I deployed to Liberia for the largest ever outbreak of Ebola. Then 5 years later to DRC for the second largest Ebola outbreak ever. In these resource-limited settings, infection control is tough. The virus spreads through bodily fluids, yet I witnessed local health workers forced to reuse their disposable masks and gloves because of limited supply. Faced with such inequities, it's no wonder that thousands of people died between those two outbreaks. This latest Ebola outbreak is unfolding alongside a frightening hantavirus outbreak that erupted on a cruise ship. To be sure, Ebola and hantavirus are different viruses spreading under different circumstances, but both come from animals. This is a public health pattern we keep relearning and failing to act on. Infectious disease professionals like myself predict that until we break this cycle of inaction, such outbreaks will arise with growing frequency. Ebola, for example, is a disease tied to deforestation. The 2014 outbreak in West Africa likely began with an axe. In rural Guinea, starving communities cleared forests to make way for new farms. These forests were previously home to bats, a natural reservoir for all kinds of nasty viruses. The bats, in turn, found new homes among local villagers. Some researchers believe patient zero was a 2-year-old boy who acquired the virus from bats living inside a hollowed-out tree where he played. In my field, we refer to this phenomenon where diseases jump from species to species as spillover. To some, this term may imply that these diseases are rare incidents. However, Ebola and hantaviruses are only two examples of many. The majority of emerging infectious diseases in humans, including most, if not all, pandemics since 1918, originated in animals. There are thousands of other viruses circulating in wildlife that could also make the leap. What's worse, we have created conditions that make this scenario more likely with each passing day. How humans make animal-borne diseases more common. First, there's the issue of habitat destruction. Our ceaseless extraction of resources has destroyed ecosystems around the world, erasing boundaries between humans and wildlife, and increasing the opportunity for spillovers. Industrial farming facilities, wherein thousands of inbred animals routinely sit in their own feces while waiting to die, can also function as factory-sized petri dishes. Finally, the commercial wildlife trade, catering to a growing demand for exciting foods and exotic pets, has been known to export dangerous pathogens around the world and often into urban centers. In the backdrop is climate change, which continues to alter transmission dynamics. Half of known infectious diseases have already been aggravated at some point by climatic hazards. Because of our choices as a society, there's a 1 in 5 chance that another pandemic will occur in the next decade that will kill at least 25 million people. This is not a hypothetical risk. It is a well-documented, incredibly deadly phenomenon that does not respect borders. Still, it's a blind spot for the public health sector. In 2020, the World Health Organization convened an expert panel charged with figuring out how to make COVID-19 the last pandemic. Their 86-page report used the word wildlife twice, and the words deforestation and climate once, all crammed into one small paragraph. And by and large, medical schools don't cover this topic either. As a result, many future physicians don't learn much about ecology, agricultural policy, or veterinary science. But the public has begun to notice what the establishment hasn't. The hantavirus outbreak has stoked fears that recall COVID-19's early days. Once a highly consequent zoonotic pathogen reaches human populations, containment is often uncertain, slow, and expensive. Preventing spillover is the lever we keep refusing to pull. Unfortunately, the one serious attempt to change that pattern has been stalled. Last year, the WHO adopted a pandemic treaty, the first of its kind with obligations on spillover prevention. The day before the WHO learned of the hantavirus outbreak, however, negotiators failed to agree on how to equitably share critical pathogen samples, vaccines, and medicines between richer and poorer countries during future outbreaks. If we can't agree on how to share life-saving inventions after the fact, the prospect of robust investments in prevention seems like an even longer shot. Tools to address spillover outbreaks. This much we know. While we will never stop every spillover, a handful of common sense measures can dramatically reduce the odds. First, we have to halt deforestation. Last year, the world lost 4.3 million hectares of tropical forest larger than Switzerland. The World Wildlife Fund warns that we are tragically far off track from reaching the international goal of ending deforestation by 2030. Addressing deforestation is a question of political will. We have to make a tree in the Amazon or the Congo Basin worth more alive than dead. Plus, beyond potentially preventing future outbreaks, protecting forests can simultaneously help address two other catastrophic societal threats: climate change and biodiversity loss. Second, we must improve safeguards on animal farms. Due to our insatiable demand for protein, cramped facilities have become dangerously common around the world. But they are tinderboxes for the next pandemic. When one animal falls ill, pathogens can rampage through the brood, picking up new mutations along the way. Regrettably, there is no end in sight for factory farming. But until then, investments in animal health services need to keep pace, both for the sake of the animals and for ourselves. Third, governments should crack down on the commercial wildlife trade. In 2003, the United States experienced an outbreak of Mpox after people imported African rodents to keep as pets. The year before that, SARS had emerged, ultimately infecting over 8,000 people in nearly 30 countries. It originated in animal markets selling live wildlife. Nearly two decades later, the same type of live animal market likely sparked the COVID-19 pandemic that upended the world order and killed millions of people. Live wild birds and mammals should not be sold in the streets of Wuhan, New York, or Paris. Doing so is like conducting a dangerous genetic experiment in the heart of the world's largest population centers. We need real regulation coupled with enforcement. We must also accept that science and policy alone will not save us from ourselves. Doing so will require humility and a massive shift in our values. We must be humble enough to accept that we are not the masters of this planet. We are not a species that sits above all others. Rather, we are one of millions. As our planet's intricate web of life unravels, there are complex and often unpredictable consequences for humanity. This is Time.com. The Ebola and hantavirus outbreaks offer an ominous warning. By Neil Vora, May 22, 2026. The next article is from Katie Sanders. For Tom Hanks, World War II will never be over. May 22, 2026. Nearly three decades after Saving Private Ryan reshaped Hollywood's approach to modern war films and audiences' understanding of D-Day, Tom Hanks keeps coming back to the conflict that defined his father's generation. Hanks was 41 when he filmed the 19. 19-

Three decades after Saving Private Ryan reshaped Hollywood's approach to modern war films and audiences' understanding of D-Day, Tom Hanks keeps coming back to the conflict that defined his father's generation. Hanks was 41 when he filmed the 1998 Steven Spielberg-directed drama, which follows U.S. Army Captain John Miller as he leads his squad of Rangers around the bloody beaches of Normandy to find a paratrooper whose three brothers have been killed in combat and deliver him safely home. Now 69, the Oscar-winning actor, writer, director still has people approach him to share how the film changed their lives. I've talked to a ton of people who have said, "I went to the Naval Academy at Annapolis because of Saving Private Ryan," or, "I joined Delta Force because of Saving Private Ryan," Hanks says. The film also paved the way for other hit Hanks and Spielberg Second World War collaborations, including the acclaimed miniseries Band of Brothers in 2001, The Pacific in 2010, and Masters of the Air in 2024. Today, between playing President Abraham Lincoln in the upcoming film adaptation of George Saunders' novel, Lincoln in the Bardo, voicing Woody in Toy Story 5, and growing his nonprofit coffee brand, Hanks for Our Troops, which supports veterans and their families, Hanks continues to return to stories about the greatest generation. His latest foray, the History Channel docuseries World War II with Tom Hanks, which he narrates and executive produces. The 20-episode series premieres in the U.S. on Memorial Day. It will be released in 200 territories and 40 languages this summer. Developed in collaboration with the National World War II Museum in New Orleans, the new series approaches the most deadly conflict in modern history with a wide lens. Each hour-long episode re-examines a different aspect of the war with Hanks's humanizing narration, archival footage, and expert commentary. Think Laurence Olivier's British docuseries from the early 1970s, The World at War, adapted for the 21st century. In conversation with Time, Hanks reflects on what keeps drawing him back to World War II, what he hopes viewers will take from the series, and his hopes for America on the eve of its 250th anniversary. Time. History's World War II with Tom Hanks docuseries premieres in the U.S. on Memorial Day. Talk to us about the significance of that timing. Hanks. In Stephen Ambrose's book D-Day, he talks about what could have been the very first American killed on D-Day. A paratrooper who was standing in the doorway about ready to jump. He never got out of the plane because it was hit by a shell, and he died. Memorial Day is about that guy. Time. How are you thinking about July 4th this year, as America celebrates its 250th? The 4th of July is all about the beginning of the two steps forward, one step back process of making our nation a more perfect union. We will never be a perfect union, but we've had 250 years to figure out how we actually get closer to that. The beginning of the Superman show when I was a kid, Truth, Justice, and the American Way, that's what the 4th of July is about. Time. What keeps drawing you back to World War II? Well, it's an example of probably 600,000 of the greatest stories ever told. Steven Spielberg and I have gone on to examine the themes and moments with the HBO limited series Band of Brothers and the Pacific. With Saving Private Ryan, it was so tactile, and we had so many of the survivors. Now it is more important for all of this work, including this History Channel series, to speak about how does this reflect our behavior today.
We're not talking about Lord of the Rings or Game of Thrones or the Star Wars.

0: universe. We are talking about what, at the core of it all, is flesh and blood, and the stasis of years asked of an entire generation, plus some, to say, put the present on hold. Your future doesn't mean anything right now because there is a moral task before us. That has not been the same since. Time. In the history docuseries, you narrate all 20 episodes. What was that process like? It was the opposite of just coming in and reading the words someone else came up with. None of us wanted to come in and say, okay, here's another haiku of narration from Hanks. There was some stuff that, as soon as I read it for the first time, I turned to the control booth and said, has this been vetted? Is this true? And they said, yeah. It ended up being a constant education for myself of saying, I did not know that. There were times when we all said, if you were going to put this in a fake movie, you wouldn't believe it. Time. If American high school students could glean one thing from this series, what might that be? For a populace to say, we did not really know that our neighbors were being rounded up and sent away, is just as though today we would say, I don't really see any signs of homelessness in America. No, it's obvious, and it's happening, and it's not pleasant. But we cannot be complicit in 2026 to this kind of thing going on. Otherwise, look what we might recreate. If I was going to recommend a single book that would be the docuseries compendium, it would be Studs Terkel's The Good War. It's an oral history of how people got through it. Some of it will blow your mind, and other parts are talking about, well, of course people were looking for these really basic creature comforts because I like to wake up in the morning in a dry bed and have a nice cup of coffee before I get to it. And was that possible in 1942 in Guadalcanal? No. So let's read about that. Time. AI is top of mind in so many ways right now. I'd be curious to hear your thoughts on the idea of using, for example, your AI-generated voice to create 40 hours versus 20 hours of programming, or to support the translation of the episodes into additional languages. Is there a place for AI in filmmaking in this context? I would not trust AI for a moment outside of the I believe there is a technical aspect of AI that could aid the visuals. However, as soon as you bring AI into it, then you're going to be asking yourself, what's real and what is not? What has been editorialized? What is made bigger than it should have been made? Or what is being ignored? Time. What might AI work well for? If you could use AI to go back to every oral history and say, find somebody talking about how cold it was at Bastogne, that would be a good tool. But it would only be a tool that you would use if you incorporated it with a ton of finesse and authentication. And that could become a very slippery slope unless you have really good or great governors overseeing it. Time. It's hard to talk about World War II and Hollywood without talking about Saving Private Ryan, which came out in 1998. Saving Private Ryan was the granddaddy of a number of things. The timing could not have been more ideal. When I first spoke to Steven about it, he said, I'll finally be able to make the movie about Omaha Beach I've been wanting to. The mechanics of movie making could finally bring the story to the screen. The only thing missing was the smell. The visuals and the sounds and the special effects put it in a manner that was so tactile that I knew of the people who left the theater after 10 minutes, including a member of my own family, who couldn't handle it. The other aspect was that World War II veterans were still alive. They were old men by that time, and they were leaving us, kind of one at a time. but none of the massive sea change that has gone on since then. Time. How did starring in Saving Private Ryan impact you? We're talking about Mr. Steven Spielberg creating these divisions in both societal history and motion picture history. There was before Jaws, and there was after Jaws. Before Close Encounters, and after Close Encounters. Before Schindler's List, and after Schindler's List. Saving Private Ryan was one of those. I have since come across people who were 10 years old when they saw it, who have said, "I went to Annapolis because of Saving Private Ryan," or "I joined Delta Force because of Saving Private Ryan." And it's not just because it was a cool, glamorous, really exciting movie about going camping that an awful lot of war movies can turn out to be. It was a test of one's personal morality, which comes around to all of us, perhaps, asking the question, what would I do given the same circumstances? And are we not in those same circumstances right now? Time. What can you share about your recent experience in Australia, filming the sequel to Greyhound, the 2020 film adaptation of a 1955 novel following a U.S. Navy commander during the Battle of the Atlantic, which you wrote and starred in? The first Greyhound was all about dealing with the backbone-crushing stress of the job at hand. The second one, what we're establishing is, what is the difference between surviving and not surviving? We based much of the second film on a true story about a ship that, completely by itself, somehow survived 19 different bombings within the course of an early morning. What is survival? Survival is perseverance. Survival is behavior and procedure and an all-encompassing faith in the ability to solve one damn thing after another. Isn't that kind of like life itself? Time. What does moral courage look like today? The best petri dish for tyranny is indifference. And we have a choice every single day to do something or not based on what we think is right. Now, for some of us, it's showing up and raising our fist and saying, "Not on my watch." For others, it's giving money to those who fight the good fight. For many others of us, it just comes down to not ignoring what's going on and continuing to tell the stories that matter. Time. What stories are you trying to tell with Hanks for Our Troops, the brand you launched in 2022 to offer good coffee for a good cause, inspired by Paul Newman's Newman's Own, but with 100% of net profits going to organizations supporting veterans and their families? My CAA agent, Richard Lovett, came to me one day and said, "What would you like to do?" And I said, "I'd like to sell something as ubiquitous as coffee, a legal, addictive stimulant, and have every penny of profit go to well-vetted veterans organizations in the veterans community." It couldn't be more basic. Buy a cup of coffee and give a nickel to a veterans organization. Time. What excited you about playing Abraham Lincoln in Lincoln in the Bardo, the upcoming part live-action, part stop-motion film based on the George Saunders novel? I just read the book because it's George Saunders. He's a genius. It took me about 80 pages until I finally figured out what was going on. But, oh my God, when the time came to do it with director Duke Johnson, who is an animator par excellence, the thing that struck me was, I do not play so much this grand historical figure on the $5 bill. I play a grieving father that has lost his son. There is nobody on earth, I think, that would not be moved by some aspect of that. Abraham Lincoln's son died in 1861. There was no hint of the end of the Civil War coming along, but he lost his boy, What does that do to anybody? And how do you continue on with the task at hand? That's a beautiful question. Time. You also happen to be distantly related to Honest Abe, yes? Yeah, his mother was Nancy Hanks. His cousin was Dennis Hanks. They were from Kentucky, as are my ancestors. It's a nice claim to fame to have in fifth grade. Time. What makes you say yes to a project these days? Look, I'm almost 70 years old. On one hand, it has to be fun. On one hand, it has to be good. But the final analysis is, it's got to be worth telling the story. Unless you somehow are illuminating the human condition, I'd rather reorganize my notebook closet. Any job that comes down the pike, it's like, why in the world would you spend your time doing this? And that might sound weird when you're talking about Toy Story 5. But I'm going to tell you something right now. Toy Story 5 is beautiful. This is Time.com for Tom Hanks' World War II Will Never Be Over by Katie Sanders, May 22, 2026. The next article is by editorial fellow Connor Green. How Thieves Stole Paintings by Renoir, Cezanne, and Matisse in a 3-Minute Art Heist, March 30, 2026. In a heist lasting just 3 minutes, thieves managed to steal paintings by Renoir, Cezanne, and Matisse worth millions of euros from a private museum in Italy. The robbery took place late on the night of March 22nd at the Magnani Rocca Foundation, a private countryside art museum near the city of Parma. The museum described the robbery as structured and organized in a statement to Italian media outlet Sky TG24 and noted that the full heist was not completed due to authorities' rapid response. No arrests have been made, and the museum has remained open for regular business hours. The incident is being investigated by Italy's Carabinieri and the Cultural Heritage Protection Union of Bologna. The theft follows the major heist at the Louvre Museum in Paris in October, in which thieves, disguised as construction workers, stole about 100 million worth of jewels. Authorities arrested multiple people within weeks of that heist. Here's what to know about the Italian museum heist and the paintings the thieves stole. How the heist unfolded. Mass thieves broke into the Magnani Rocca Villa at night by forcing their way through the entrance door. Once inside, they took the 3 paintings from a French art gallery on the first floor of the museum. But the theft was seemingly interrupted by the museum security system being triggered. It was reported that a 4th piece of art was abandoned at the scene after the alarm sounded. The thieves then fled through the museum gardens and escaped by climbing over a fence. All told, the break-in took reportedly only 3 minutes from start to finish. Although all the 3 stolen works were painted by French artists, the Magnani Rocca Foundation has collected pieces from around the globe that span the Renaissance to contemporary works. Luigi Magnani was an art critic who opened his estate and private collections to the public in 1990. He died in 1984 at the age of 78. This is Time.com, How Thieves Stole Paintings by Renoir, Cezanne, and Matisse in a 3-Minute Art Heist by Connor Green, March 30, 2026. That's all the time we have for Time Magazine this week. This program is also available on demand at www.virginiavoice.org. I'm Angela Plott for the Virginia Voice.
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0: 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At 5 o'clock are Bible readings and the rebroadcast of today's reading of the Richmond Times-Dispatch.
1: Hello, and welcome to A Woman's Perspective, where the news unfolds through the lens of a woman's world. From breaking stories to insightful articles, we bring you a fresh perspective on today's events. I'm Virginia Voice volunteer Tracy Rothschild Lynch. And today's reading begins with a continued feature I've been presenting the past few weeks. They're short articles from Time's Women of the Year edition. It's been fun highlighting one or two of these inspiring women each week. And today we highlight Teyana Taylor. Her article is entitled, Teyana Taylor Knew All This Would Happen. It was written by Lucy Feldman, who's the editorial director at Time. Teyana Taylor is balancing a workload that borders on ridiculous. On the day we speak, her to-do list includes participating in a Q&A about one battle after another, one of many stops on the Oscars campaign circuit, prepping to promote her Air Jordan 3 during NBA All-Star Weekend, pulling looks for a shoot because she's got her own stylist, casting for her feature directorial debut, Get Light, and recording dialogue for another project. All this after the mother of two turned her latest culinary school assignment, key lime pie, Cuban sandwiches, and huli-huli chicken that morning. Really. I love when all it's hard. I love when it's all hard, and that means it's of purpose, Taylor says. I want everything that is supposed to be mine, and I'm going to work my ass off to make sure that I see that. Part of that work is patience. The 35-year-old has wanted this moment for more than half her life. 5 years ago, she was retired from music, and her biggest acting credit was what she called a hot girl role in Coming to America. Cut to 2026. She was nominated for a Grammy for her album Escape Room, won a Golden Globe, and is now the front runner for Best Supporting Actress at the Oscars. Taylor identifies as creative, not just an actor, director, musician, or dancer, or choreographer, but all of the above. And if making it as any one of those is hard, then being taken seriously for all of them is nearly impossible. So she says it took time. Taylor likes metaphors. She calls herself a Glade plug-in because you can stick her anywhere and she'll get to work. She speaks in phrases that could be lyrics, circling a point as she plays with word choice and emphasis. When I ask what this moment feels like, she picks up an imaginary bow and arrow. This is the view, she says, pointing into the distance at an invisible row of bottles. She cocks her elbow, taking aim. God, he's right behind me. We pull back. She draws her arm farther past her shoulder, adding tension as she counts the years that have passed. Here's the work, here's the tears, here's the prayers, the ups, the downs. And then, at year 20, she lets her arrow fly. It knocked down all the bottles at the same time, she said. That's what it feels like. Taylor has long recognized that you have to make the most of every opportunity. This is the same person who, as a 15-year-old dance battling in Harlem, got called in to teach Beyoncé one dance, the chicken noodle soup, and ended up choreographing her entire Ring the Alarm video. It's the same kid who got signed by Pharrell Williams at 15 and showed up on My Super Sweet 16. The same artist who stopped by a Kanye West recording session to look at clothes for his tour, hummed loudly to catch his attention, and ended up recording vocals for two songs on My Beautiful Dark Twisted Fantasy. So, when filmmaker Paul Thomas Anderson offered her a role in One Battle, amid a cast loaded with heavy hitters like Leonardo DiCaprio, Sean Penn, Benicio del Toro, and Regina Hall, Taylor imbued her 20 minutes of screen time with so much pop and zeal, she ran away with the whole thing. Her character, Perfidia Beverly Hills, the leader of the revolutionary group, the French 75, is brash, unapologetic, and determined to change the world. She's also physically striking, given Taylor's famously cut figure, pixie cut, and single lash extensions framing each eye. But for all the memes celebrating Perfidia's magnetism and bravado, if you haven't seen a clip of her blasting a machine gun while pregnant, please check your internet connection. It's the vulnerability Taylor brings that makes the performances connect. There's a scene where Perfidia is sobbing on the other side of a closed door, pulled down by the weight of postpartum depression. The father of her baby, DiCaprio's Bob, listens to her cries, but he doesn't give her support. "That's something I think every mom has been through," says Taylor, who also channeled her own postpartum experience in the 2023 movie 1001. We're dealing with not feeling heard, not feeling seen, not feeling beautiful. Perfidia's response is extreme. She abandons her family to continue her activism, but to villainize her, as some audiences have, is to miss the point. Maybe men would look at Perfidia as selfish, Taylor says, but a lot of women understand her. It felt good to see a woman put herself first in a world where we're forced to be strong. We're forced to be super moms, super wives, super women, to the point of when we take off our capes for a little bit, we don't even get grace. I always wonder, she adds, what if Bob had walked through the door and helped her? Like Perfidia, Taylor knows who she is and what she wants, and she's not afraid to say it loud. She's refused to pick a lane, even as people in her industry told her to focus on one thing at a time. When she walked away from music in 2020, saying she felt underappreciated, everybody told me it was dumb, she said, and I was like, no, I'm going to be a great actress. One day, I'm going to be a great director. Now, look at her. If Taylor is feeling the pressure that comes with an Oscar nomination, she doesn't show it. Even if I go home empty-handed, I've won, she says, because a nod means she's one of the best and because she's gotten to bond with her peers, including her, quote, award season bestie, fellow nominee Jacob Elordi. We're young, we're blessed, we're being celebrated. This is the time to be happy and to have fun with it, especially in a space that some people take so serious and some people are cold. Some people are robotic, she said. I know to the world it looks spicy, but we're literally just in our own little world. Half the time we're talking about having the same haircut, going mullet for mullet. While Taylor understands the necessity of hard work, she knows it has to mean something beyond the accolades. She returned to music to make escape room, because letting go allowed her to fall back in love with it, and because her journey through a public divorce and a new relationship gave her fresh material. I had something to talk about, she says. I had experienced love. I had experienced heartbreak. I had experienced healing. She'll take a tiny vacation after the Oscars before diving right back into the chaos. She starts filming Get Light in June, wants to take Escape Room on tour late in the summer, and graduates from culinary school in September. Beyond that, I would love the EGOT, she says. And if I don't get that Tony, guess what? That T is going to stand for Teyana. There's just a touch of I told you so energy in the way she talks about her plans. When you have a creative that does it all, let them spread their wings, she says. Never cage a creative. She snaps her head up, eyes wide. That's a bar. She grabs a pen. This article was entitled Teyana Taylor Knew All of This Would Happen. It was written by Lucy Feldman of Time Magazine and was included as part of their Women of the Year edition in February. Our next article is Get Your Best Night's Sleep Yet. This was published in Women's World on May 18, 2026. Researchers in the journal PLOS Biology have discovered five distinct sleep types, and when you know which category you fall into, you can make simple tweaks to your everyday routine to get the Z's you deserve. This article was written by Christina Mastricola. In this study of 770 adults, neuroscientist Aurora A. Peralt, PhD, and her team uncovered 5 sleep types: poor sleepers, resilient sleepers, sleep aid users, short sleepers, and disturbed sleepers. We need to move beyond simply labeling sleep as good or bad, and instead consider all the different aspects of sleep, she says. These sleep profiles are not strict categories. They exist on a spectrum. Find the profile that finds most like you for your personalized sleep RX. And these are below. You may be a poor sleeper if you have a hard time falling and staying asleep, or frequently lie awake with anxious thoughts. Poor sleepers often experience higher levels of stress, which can interfere with deep sleep. Your prescription? Practice daytime meditation for just 5 minutes a day, as that can ease anxiety at night, recommends Shelby Harris, psychology doctorate, author of The Woman's Guide to Overcoming Insomnia. Learning to let go of busy, intrusive thoughts help build mental muscle over the long term. You may be a resilient sleeper if you struggle with inattention or don't see yourself as a restless sleeper. Like its cousin, the poor sleeper, a resilient sleeper is defined by the negative emotions like anxiety. But people who fall into this category are considered resilient because they don't complain about the daytime effects of poor rest, like irritability. That's actually not a good thing because it implies a disconnect between your emotions and how you perceive sleep quality. Your prescription: prioritize developing a regular sleep schedule, as well as creating a good sleep environment, even if you don't feel that your sleep is affected, as this profile may be a sign of sleep symptoms that developed in the future, says Peralt. You may be a sleep aid user if you experience fewer daytime sleep-related complaints or have trouble with recall. Peralt says sleep aids are amazing when you can't sleep, but they should be used for a very short time, 2 or 4 weeks max. Your prescription? If you have issues drifting off when you're not using sleep aids, consider seeing a sleep therapist who can provide cognitive behavioral therapy for insomnia, CBTI, and foster healthy skills like limiting time in bed. You may be a short sleeper if you get fewer than 6 to 7 hours of sleep a night or have memory blips. Peralt says try increasing your sleep window daily. Your prescription: go to bed 10 minutes earlier each night. This will shift your internal clock. Just find something relaxing to do for 30 minutes before bed, ideally without a screen. And you may be a disturbed sleeper if you experience interruptions like breathing issues or waking up to use the bathroom, or you get up several times during the night. Women scored higher on this profile than men in the study, Peralt reveals. It makes sense, as women often report more awakenings and thermoregulation issues. Hello, night sweats. Your prescription: Harris recommends doing a bit of sleep hygiene for 2 weeks. Think about limiting liquids, heavy meals, and alcohol within 3 hours of bed, she says. Keep the bedroom dark, cool, and comfortable. If you're still struggling after adjusting your sleep habits, consider CBTI. It's a short-term treatment that's widely considered the gold standard, ahead of medication. That said, hormone replacement and medications are other effective options to discuss with your doctor. And this brief but insightful article was entitled "Get Your Best Night's Sleep Yet." It was published in Woman's World on May 18th, 2026, and was written by Christina Mastricola. Our next article is titled "In Hashtag MeToo Cases, Has, quote, Believe Women Lost Its Power in Courtrooms?" The movement prompted a global reckoning about sexual harassment and sexual assault, but women taking the stand now are finding that defense teams are more aggressive. This article was published in the New York Times on May 22, 2026, and was written by Deborah Kamen. A decade ago, the hashtag MeToo movement upended American discourse about sexual assault, and the age-old defense strategy of shaming those who came forward was challenged. Blaming women gave way to believing women, and court testimony led to convictions. Harvey Weinstein, whose plummet from power had catalyzed the movement in the first place, was found guilty of both rape and a sexual criminal act in 2020 in New York court, and then guilty of rape and two more counts of sexual assault in 2022 in a separate trial in Los Angeles. But in April 2024, Mr. Weinstein's conviction in the rape of Jessica Mann, a former actress, was overturned. A second trial in June 2025 ended in a mistrial with a deadlocked jury. And last Friday, in State Supreme Court in Manhattan, Mr. Weinstein faced a jury for a third time on the same charge, and the judge declared another mistrial when the jury deadlocked. The case hinged on he said, she said, and as it closed, it became yet another sign that the mantra of, quote, believe women, may have lost the power it had in the immediate wake of the Me Too movement. In recent high-profile cases, defense lawyers have reverted to familiar tactics and have sharpened them, experts who study sexual assault and the legal system say. Results have been mixed. The methods appear to have helped Mr. Weinstein, as well as Sean Combs, known as Diddy. But in the sex trafficking case of three high-profile real estate brothers earlier this year, a jury was not swayed. The line of defense generally tries to shift the narrative by describing sexual encounters as consensual and painting accusers as liars seeking money and fame. These questions push limits. Mr. Weinstein's lawyer, Mark Agnifilo, said Ms. Mann's testimony was not true. You went to his hotel room for the reason that other adults go to other adults' hotel rooms, Mr. Agnifilo says. You wanted to. At the end of the 31-day trial, the jury was split 9-3 in favor of acquitting Mr. Weinstein. This is the unintended consequence of Me Too. An increased focus on saying she's only making the allegation for attention, or, if it's a high-profile case, then it's all about the money, said Dr. Barbara Ziv, an authority in sexual assault and trauma. She has served as an expert witness in a number of high-profile rape cases, including those of Mr. Weinstein and Bill Cosby, whose conviction for sexual assault was vacated in 2021. The hardest moments. Miss Mann, age 40, was an aspiring actress when she met Mr. Weinstein. She is now a hairstylist. For the third time in this recent trial, she described how she had planned to meet Mr. Weinstein for breakfast at a DoubleTree hotel in Midtown Manhattan in 2013. But he instead got a hotel room over her objections. After they entered the room, she said, he injected himself with medication to produce an erection, and then he raped her. Prosecutors focused on the immense disparity in power between Ms. Mann and Mr. Weinstein, describing a dynamic where Ms. Mann's career was in Mr. Weinstein's hands and used his clout to manipulate her. As in previous trials, they presented no physical evidence. Mr. Weinstein's defense lawyers used Ms. Mann's own history against her, that she gave him a massage and performed consensual sex acts with him shortly before the alleged rape, that in the years that followed, she entered into a complex relationship with the disgraced producer and had consensual sex with him on several occasions. Over 5 days of questioning, she frequently broke down in sobs and told the court that she was having difficulty concentrating. In Mr. Weinstein's 2020 trial, she began hyperventilating while on the witness stand and then could be heard screaming from a back room. She released a statement that was equal parts proud and pained last Friday. For years, I have had to relive some of the hardest moments of my life while facing attempts to shame, humiliate, and discredit me in open court, she said, adding that she had chosen, quote, integrity, even when the process flayed me open. It's all about money. Defense lawyers are starting to realize you have to fight dirty, said Judah Engelmeyer, a public relations executive whose niche is representing high-profile men accused of assault, including Mr. Weinstein. Men can be falsely accused, he said, and in court, if the accused are under scrutiny, their accusers should be too. It's a game you play, he said. The prosecution can play games and the defense can play games. This kind of trial is a big production anyhow. It's based on performance, and some of that is bringing in this language. The backlash against the Me Too movement has staying power, the movement's supporters say. Each time we get closer as a movement to more cultural acceptance of this, it always flips back to, you enjoyed it, you misunderstood it. It was consensual, said Dr. Rebecca Campbell, a psychology professor at Michigan State University who is an expert in gender-based violence and the psychological impact of sexual assault. In last year's trial of Mr. Combs, Mr. Agnifilo told the jury that accusers were simply looking for a payout. This isn't about crime, it's about money, he said. Tenney Garagos, who also represented both Mr. Weinstein and Mr. Combs, said in her opening statements during Mr. Combs' trial that the women were facing regret, not rape. This case is about voluntary adult choices made by capable adults in consensual relationships, she said. Mr. Combs was found guilty on 2 counts of transportation to engage in prostitution, but avoided convictions on all of the more serious charges he faced, including sex trafficking and racketeering. A real milestone. Both Mr. Agnifilo and Ms. Garagos also worked on the defense team for Oren, Alon, and Tal Alexander, the brothers who had been powerhouses in the real estate world and earlier this year went on trial for sex trafficking. The three brothers were arrested in 2024 after dozens of women came forward to accuse them of sexual assaults, tracing back 2 decades. The Alexander brothers pleaded not guilty to all charges, and their lawyers insisted that while they were womanizers, all of their affairs were consensual. Some women had matched with them on dating apps. Others had met them on boats or beaches while wearing bikinis and drinking or taking recreational drugs. The defense lawyers for the brothers used the women's statements and characterizations to question their accounts and their motives. Alon Alexander's lawyer, Howard Srebnick, stood before the jury and ticked through the women who had accused the brothers of rape. He called the pseudonyms several women took for protection stage names, insinuating that they were reciting memorized lines rather than telling the truth. He said that the woman using the pseudonym Katie Moore, who told the jury she awoke naked after a night out to find Alon Alexander standing over her, had cried rape so that her boyfriend wouldn't think she had cheated. He said that Maylin Garrett, a woman who swore under oath that she was so drugged she struggled to hold her head up, had never said no. Miss Gregaros, who represented Oren Alexander in the trial, said the women who accused the brothers felt, quote, shame and regret for drinking heavily and cheating on their boyfriends. They did the convenient thing, she said in her opening statement, by fabricating events and pressing charges of rape. Milton Williams, a lawyer for Tal Alexander, cross-examined a victim in the trial who said she had been raped by Tal Alexander in the bathroom of a Hamptons vacation house. He asked her several times if the friend she had traveled with would also have been considered pretty. He implied her stories had holes because she went for tea at the Plaza in Manhattan the next day, and he repeatedly pressed her about the fact that she had sent an email to Tal Alexander in the weeks before the attack mentioning her cute girlfriends. You didn't say I have a few smart girlfriends, correct? He said. You didn't say you had girlfriends with nice personalities or aura. The women on the stand, many of whom told their stories of assault while crying or visibly shaking, said they had initially been attracted to the handsome, wealthy brothers. The way I was questioned by the defense counsel is the exact reason I didn't report 14 years ago, said Lindsay Acree, 40, a Brooklyn artist and a gallery owner, who testified during the trial about being drugged and raped by Tal Alexander in 2011. All the defense was going to do was try to bully and shame women into silence. While Ms. Acree and the other 10 women who testified as victims were questioned by the defense, several jurors were visibly exasperated. At least one turned her body in her chair so that she no longer had to look at the brothers. Legal scholars say the defense's team's posture may have influenced the jury far further against the brothers. They faced 10 counts and were found guilty on every one of them. For Catherine McKinnon, the legal scholar who wrote several landmark assault and harassment laws, including defining sexual harassment as a form of illegal sex discrimination, that verdict was a ray of light. It's a real milestone, she said. It's quite extraordinary that nothing they tried to do in their defense worked. It usually does. The Alexander brothers now each face 15 years to life in prison. So this powerful article was titled, In Me Too Cases, Has Believe Women Lost Its Power in Courtrooms? This was written by Deborah Kamen for the New York Times and was published in their May 22, 2026 edition. And that's about it for A Women's Perspective for today. Thank you so much for joining us. I'm Tracy Rothschild Lynch for the Virginia Voice. This program is on the air every Saturday at 4 p.m. and again every Monday at 7 a.m. You can also listen to this program anytime on demand at www.virginiavoice.org. That URL again is www.virginiavoice.org. Thanks and have a great week.

0: 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And Sunday, September 13th at 2:05. 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
1: Hello and welcome to this week's World Traveler. I'm Leah Blackman with the Virginia Voice. Our first article is from atlasobscura.com. Cool, hidden, and unusual things to do in Colorado. Cowhand, Colorado. Paint Mines Interpretive Park. Fantastical sandstone hoodoos and other weird geological formations made of sand and colorful clay brought ancient Native Americans to this spot as far back as 9,000 years ago to collect clay for colorful pottery. Today, the Paint Mines Interpretive Park remains a geological wonder hidden on the eastern plains in El Paso County. No doubt this was also a place where Native Americans collected clay to be used as war paint on their bodies and on their horses. The weird stone shapes formed by water, wind, and erosion seem to shift size, position, and expression with the shifting light. The spires come in shades from creamy white to orange, purple, gray, rust, and chocolate brown. The area is a protected site since the beautiful formations are fragile, as is the natural animal ecosystem that lives there. To preserve this delicate natural balance, dogs and other domesticated animals are not permitted on the land, nor are motorized vehicles, and no camping is allowed. Nothing in the park is to be disturbed, removed, or defaced. The park also asks visitors to stay off the sandstone formations and stick strictly to the trail, which winds in and around the park in a 3-mile loop. There are no visitor centers or shops. However, there are bathrooms. Simply strange colors and shapes rising from the land all around. Estes Park, Colorado, the Stanley Hotel. Paranormal experiences in this hotel's room 217 led Stephen King to write The Shining. The Stanley Hotel in Estes Park, Colorado, is on the National Register of Historic Places and has hosted numerous celebrities since opening in 1909. But it remains most famous as the hotel where Stephen King stayed when he was inspired to pen The Shining, a classic 1977 horror novel about a recovering alcoholic father and his clairvoyant son. The Stanley, which many believe is legitimately haunted by benign spirits, embraces the association, playing the uncut R-rated version of the first film adaptation on a continuous 24-hour loop in all guest rooms. Nestled in the foothills of the Rocky Mountains, the Stanley offers panoramic views of what is now the Rocky Mountain National Park. The picturesque setting has helped to attract famous guests over the years, including Theodore Roosevelt, the Emperor of Japan, Titanic survivor Margaret Brown, and many others. The 138-room Georgian Hotel was constructed by Freeland O. Stanley, a Stanley steamer fame, on top of 35 pristine acres after his doctor ordered him to spend time in the fresh air of Estes Park when he came down with tuberculosis. He liked the area so much, he thought he'd stay. In fact, many who believe in the paranormal insist that Stanley can still be seen roaming the lobby and the billiards room on some nights. Several guests have also reported to have seen the keys of a piano in the hotel's ballroom moving by themselves. It is said that Stanley's wife, Flora, would entertain guests on the piano when she was still living. When Stephen King visited the Stanley, he stayed in room 217. Early in the novel, the same room is referenced. The clairvoyant son, Danny, is told to avoid room 217. But in Stanley Kubrick's 1980 adaptation, the haunted room has been changed to 237 because owners of the Timberline Lodge, which served as a site for exterior shots, were afraid they would lose customers. Although the Timberline is the hotel that fans most closely relate to The Shining, it was actually used in only a few establishing shots. All interior scenes were shot at Elstree Studios in England, using a mock-up of the Timberline's exteriors. King, as it turns out, ended up hating Kubrick's film so much that he produced a 1997 remake filmed at the Stanley Hotel, the place that had inspired him to write The Shining in the first place. The hotel was profiled on the sci-fi television show Ghost Hunters. During the episode, hosts on the show claimed to have experienced paranormal activity during their visit. People could be seen in the hallways and then hiding. Children could be heard running and playing on the floors above them, and cupboard doors unlocked and opened while one of the ghost hunters was staying the night in a guest room. Over the years, guests have reported experiencing similar phenomena. Denver, Colorado, Linger Eatuaries. Once a mortuary that held the remains of Buffalo Bill, this Denver hotspot is now a death-fixated restaurant. From historic mortuary to ultra-cool eatery, Denver's Linger Eatuaries has made quite the transition during its almost century in existence. The hip and usually packed Denver restaurant Linger is as open as a fresh grave about the building's history

Linger Eatuaries has made quite the transition during its almost century in existence. The hip and usually packed Denver restaurant Linger is as open as a fresh grave about the building's history as it used to be a famed mortuary. The site is the former base of the Olinger family's funeral empire, which at one point was responsible for organizing half of Denver's funerals, even once housing the body of Buffalo Bill Cody for 6 months in 1917, while Wyoming and Colorado argued who would provide his final resting place. Colorado won. When the space was purchased by its new owners, they immediately embraced the spot's morbid history. The rooftop neon sign that used to proclaim Olinger Mortuaries was barely even altered, with the capital O simply being turned out and the word mortuaries being slightly altered so that the current sign reads Linger Eatuaries. The funereal history continues on in the interior as well, where the old AC units have been turned into hanging lamps. Glass-top metal conveyor belts are used as tables, and a church pew is used as the host stand. The ground floor boasts large garage doors that once welcomed corpse-laden hearses and now open simply to offer a breeze for summer diners. Below the restaurant, in the basement level, is now a mixed-use retail space that includes an athletic club, somewhat ironically, as this space was once Olinger's embalming space where the bodies were preserved. Other deathly touches abound in the eatuary, such as water served from formaldehyde bottles, and a picture from one of cinema's more touching peons to death, Harold and Maude. To the restaurant's credit, all of the morbid accents do nothing to make the sight unappetizing, possibly because of the constant reminder that you can't eat when you're dead. Dolores, Colorado, Canyons of the Ancients. A breathtaking array of ancient Pueblo structures and artifacts, counterintuitively preserved by neglect. Ripe for quiet reflection and simply awe-inspiring, Canyons of the Ancients is an outdoor museum home to more than 6,000 archaeological sites, a concentration of historic treasure that's unrivaled in the United States. This national monument is not widely publicized, but it has a lot to offer for anyone interested in Native American cultures. Spanning 176,000 acres, the landscape contains scores of well-preserved remnants of the area's native cultures, such as the ruins of homes, reservoirs, shrines, farms, and entire villages. Most of the stone structures at the monument date from the era of the ancient Puebloans, who first built basic structures and eventually ended up with a village. It is estimated that they left the region sometime in the mid-1100s, moving to what is now Arizona and New Mexico. Exploring Canyons of the Ancients is a unique opportunity to observe, study, and experience how ancestral peoples lived and adapted over time in the American Southwest. Untouched by development, this remote and rugged landscape has preserved relics of humanity going back thousands of years. The sprawling grounds are also home to beautiful, isolated canyons with incredible ruins, and usually not a lot of people. It can be difficult to reach some sites without enough time,
But there are so many archaeological

archaeological valuables scattered all over this place, it would be virtually impossible to explore the entire area. Rye, Colorado, Bishop Castle, the largest self-built castle in the U.S., 6 decades in the making. At the age of 15, Jim Bishop dropped out of high school after being told he would never amount to anything. With the help of his parents, Jim saved up $450 and bought himself a 2.5-acre plot of land in the San Isabel National Forest in Colorado, where he planned to hunt and live. Jim married his wife Phoebe in 1967. 2 years later, when he decided it was time for them to get a house of their own, he figured he would build it himself. What started as a one-room stone cottage would soon grow to astounding proportions. It may be the largest one-man architecture project in the world. Today, the Frontier Fortress reaches over 16 stories high, has 3 large cathedral windows, wrought iron walkways, and a steel fire-breathing dragon. Today, Jim Bishop is over 70 years old and is still building. It is unlikely he will stop anytime soon. In his own words, "Everything just seems to work. What's real neat about not having blueprints is that if you make a mistake, you call it art." Manitou Springs, Colorado, Pikes Peak Summit House. Thanks to a quirk of elevation, this gift shop produces magic donuts that are found nowhere else on Earth. America's highest deep fryer sits in the Pikes Peak Summit House, churning out hundreds of strange donuts each day that must be eaten at the summit elevation lest they spoil in the thicker air below. Pikes Peak, which sits at 14,115 feet above sea level, was written about by Zebulon Pike during one of his expeditions in 1806, and it was called El Capitan by previous Spanish explorers. The peak's first recorded ascent was by Edwin James in 1820. Now, climbing this mountain can be as simple as driving up the Pikes Peak Highway, catching a ride on the Pikes Peak Cod Railway, or hiking the 12.6-mile Bar Trail from Manitou Springs. Once at the top, visitors are greeted by the Pikes Peak Summit House, a restaurant and gift shop that offers donuts unlike any on lower ground. While most of the Summit House's fare is standard roadside attraction bric-a-brac, the altitude and its considerably thinner air have a dramatic effect on the boiling point of water, which allows them to offer their unique baked good. Due to the lower air pressure, water has a much lower boiling point, meaning food needs to be cooked differently. And the Summit House has been using a special recipe since 1916 to produce uniquely fried donuts close to the cloud layer. It is also said that the pastries don't taste the same if they are not eaten there on the summit. The majesty of Pikes Peak should be enough of a spectacle for guests, but that is only if they can quit stuffing their face with Magic Mountain donuts to notice. Denver, Colorado. Unsinkable Molly Brown House. One of the greatest heroes of the Titanic tragedy came from humble beginnings to this beautiful home. "I'm going to move from place to place to find a house with a golden stair. And if that house is red and has a big brass bed, I'm living there,"
I Ain't Down Yet. I Ain't Down Yet is the opening number from the 1960 musical The Unsinkable Molly Brown. In that first scene, a spirited young woman declares that she will educate herself, find a wealthy husband, and get out of her dreary mining town. She does, and so did Margaret Brown. Margaret Tobin was born in the small town of Hannibal, Missouri. The wealthy husband she found was J.J. Brown, a man 12 years her senior, who struck it big in the Colorado mining scene. He moved Margaret and her parents into this beautiful home in Denver, where she quickly stood out in Denver's polite society. A bright, principled, and entirely unapologetic young woman. Although her rough edges ruffled some feathers, she was certainly the kind of person who you would want by your side in a crisis. She would prove her mettle during the most storied tragedy of her time, the sinking of the RMS Titanic. Margaret was traveling alone in a first-class cabin on the Titanic's maiden voyage. When it became apparent that all was lost, she jumped into action. She helped the crew load up the lifeboats before she was finally persuaded to enter one herself. Once at sea, she insisted that the boat turn back to look for survivors, against the protestations of Quartermaster Robert Hitchens. For her heroism, her fellow lifeboat passengers christened her the Unsinkable, a moniker that stuck and made her one of the Titanic's most famous survivors. Even if the Titanic had safely arrived at port, Margaret Brown would still have earned a place in the history books. She lived the entirety of her life without ever losing her element of surprise or her moral backbone. She was on the Titanic in the first place because she was traveling home from Egypt, where she, the girl from Hannibal, Missouri, had been touring. In 1914, when the Colorado National Guard attacked protesting miners during the so-called Ludlow Massacre, Margaret Brown led the relief efforts for the workers' families. After World War I, she helped the American Committee for Devastated France provide medical care and rebuild ravaged villages, work that earned her the Legion d'Honneur. She worked for historical preservation, for children's literacy, and for countless other causes. And at the end of her remarkable life, she was working on something new entirely, a career as an actress. Although we may never again see her equal, we may see her home. The Molly Brown House was slated to be demolished in 1970. But was saved by a local preservation group. It now operates as a museum and community center. Denver, Colorado, National Ice Core Lab, where scientists keep miles of very valuable ice from Antarctica and Greenland from melting. In Colorado's Denver Federal Center, there's a scientific storage facility where it's always, always cold. The National Ice Core Laboratory is a repository for samples of ice sheets collected in Greenland and Antarctica. Miles of ice that contains information about the planet's past, and in particular, the history of its climate. The lab has more than 10 miles of ice cores. These opaque cylinders are divided into smaller pieces and stored in aluminum-lined cardboard tubes. They're kept in what's essentially a very large, very cold warehouse where the temperature is maintained at minus 36 degrees centigrade. When researchers get permission
to use part of a core. They can take their core to the adjoining research room, where they can slice out a portion of the ice and prepare for it to be sent to their own laboratories. This room is relatively warm. It's kept at minus 24 degrees centigrade. Tours are limited and must be requested months in advance via a form on their website. Denver, Colorado, Mile High Comics Megastore. While comics are the main attraction at this megastore, the second floor plays host to an exhibit fit for a museum. Created by Chuck Rosansky, this gigantic warehouse is a pop culture, media, and of course, comic book paradise. Inside, around 45,000 square feet are filled with nearly 10 million comics, as well as toys and other memorabilia. It's believed to be the largest comic book store in the country. Rosansky began collecting comics in the 1960s and never lost the passion as he got older. During the 1980s, he was one of the first people to advertise back issues of comics for sale in the back of Marvel Comics. That business would eventually become a very lucrative one, allowing Rosansky to purchase the warehouse. Colorado also presents the perfect climate for comic book storage. Items inside this megastore can range from $1 to well over $20,000. Mile High Comics also hosts various events, such as conventions and even drag shows. It's a very diverse space. Upstairs is the true hidden gem of the store. Rosansky created a small exhibit dedicated to his collection of Native American art. Central City, Colorado, Nevadaville Ghost Town. This deserted gold rush town is home to a Masonic lodge that, strangely enough, still holds meetings. How did the population of a 19th century town in the American West go from 1,000 to 2? The usual story. The gold dried up. Nevadaville was established in 1859 as a primarily Irish-American gold mining town in what would eventually become the state of Colorado. Although a fire destroyed over 50 buildings in 1861, the town rebuilt and reached its peak around 1880 with a population of over 1,000. But with the area's gold veins almost tapped out, Nevadaville's best days were already behind it. By the 1920s and 30s, the town was a shadow of its former self. And by the second half of the 20th century, the population had declined to just a handful of individuals. 1950 census data shows just 6 residents living in the town. Today, Nevadaville is mostly deserted, with just 2 determined residents still calling Nevadaville home. Several original buildings are still standing in Nevadaville, including a saloon building, city hall, and a Masonic lodge that, strangely enough, still holds regular meetings. The town's abandoned mining shacks and equipment can still be seen, but beware. The mine shafts are dangerous to approach, as the ground nearby can collapse under a person's weight. Ouray, Colorado. Ouray Alchemist, a recreation of an old West apothecary full of curios. Ouray, Colorado, known as the Switzerland of America, is an old mining town in the Rockies that has become a popular tourist destination. Its history as a gold mining town gives it an old West appeal,
and draws visitors up the hair-raising mountain roads and onto its frontier-style Main Street. On this Main Street, you'll find a recreation of one of the American frontier's weirdest, most wonderful institutions, the Alchemist Shop. The Ouray Alchemist Shop attempts to recreate a frontier-era pharmacy, although its current iteration only dates back to 2002. The pharmacy sells over-the-counter goods, but its truly unusual glory can only be experienced on a guided tour. Beautifully ornate medicine bottles, antiquated medical equipment, and stomach-churning remedies are all on display here. That was Cool, Hidden, and Unusual Things to Do in Colorado. That's all for this week's World Traveler. I'm Leah Blackman for the Virginia Voice. 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

0: It is currently 5 o'clock. Coming up are the Bible readings, followed by the rebroadcast of today's reading of the Richmond Times-Dispatch.
1: Welcome to Bible Readings. I'm Hans Josephson for the Virginia Voice. We begin our reading today in the book of Judges, chapter 4, at verse 1. After Ehud died, the Israelites once again did evil in the eyes of the Lord. So the Lord sold them into the hands of Jabin, the king of Canaan, who reigned in Hazor. The commander of his armies was Sisera, who lived in Hazeroth Hagoyim. Because he had 900 iron chariots and had cruelly oppressed the Israelites for 20 years, they cried to the Lord for help. Deborah, a prophetess, the wife of Lapidoth, was leading Israel at that time. She held court under the palm of Deborah between Ramah and Bethel in the hill country of Ephraim, and the Israelites came to her to have their disputes decided. She sent for Barak, son of Abinoam, from Kadesh in Naphtali, and said to him, "The Lord, the God of Israel, commands you, go take with you 10,000 men of Naphtali and Zebulun, and lead the way to Mount Tabor. I will lure Sisera, the commander of Jabin's army, with his chariots and his troops, to the Kishon River, and give him into your hands." Barak said to her, "If you go with me, I will go, but if you don't go with me, I won't go." "Very well," Deborah said, "I will go with you. But because of the way you are going about this, the honor will not be yours, for the Lord will hand Sisera over to a woman." So Deborah went with Barak to Kadesh, where he summoned Zebulun and Naphtali. 10,000 men followed him, and Deborah also went with him. Now Heber the Kenite had left other Canaanites, the descendants of Hobab, Moses' brother-in-law, and pitched his tent by the great tree in Zaananim near Kadesh. When they told Sisera that Barak, son of Abinoam, had gone up to Mount Tabor, Sisera gathered together his 900 iron chariots and all the men with him, from Harosheth Hagoyim to the Kishon River. Then Deborah said to Barak, "Go! This is the day the Lord has given Sisera into your hands. Has not the Lord gone ahead of you?" So Barak went down Mount Tabor, followed by 10,000 men. At Barak's advance, the Lord routed Sisera and all his chariots and army by the sword, and Sisera abandoned his chariot and fled on foot. But Barak pursued the chariots and army as far as Harosheth Hagoyim. All the troops of Sisera fell by the sword. Not a man was left. Sisera, however, fled on foot to the tent of Jael, the wife of Heber the Kenite, because they were friendly relations between Jabin, king of Hazor, and the clan of Heber the Kenite. And turning to the book of Job, we begin our reading at verse 1 of chapter 42. Then Job replied to the Lord, "I know you can do all things. No plan of yours can be thwarted. You asked, 'Who is this that obscures my counsel without knowledge?' Surely I spoke of things I did not understand, things too wonderful for me to know. You said, 'Listen now, and I will speak. I will question you, and you will answer me.' My ears had heard of you, but now my eyes have seen you. Therefore I despise myself and repent in dust and ashes." After the Lord had said these things to Job, he said to Eliphaz the Temanite, "I am angry with you and your two friends, because you have not spoken of me what is right, as my servant Job has. So now take 7 bulls and 7 rams, and go to my servant Job, and sacrifice a burnt offering for yourselves. My servant Job will pray for you, and I will accept his prayer, and not deal with you according to your folly. You have not spoken of me what is right, as my servant Job has. So Eliphaz the Temanite, Bildad the Shuhite, and Zophar the Naamathite did what the Lord told them, and the Lord accepted Job's prayer. After Job had prayed for his friends, the Lord made him prosperous again, and gave him twice as much as he had before. All his brothers and sisters and everyone who had known him before came and ate with him in his house. They comforted and consoled him over all the trouble the Lord had brought upon him, and each one gave him a piece of silver and a gold ring. The Lord blessed the latter part of Job's life more than the first. He had 14,000 sheep, 6,000 camels, 1,000 yoke of oxen, and 1,000 donkeys. And he also had 7 sons and 3 daughters. The first daughter he named Jemima, the second Keziah, and the third Keren Hapuk. Nowhere in all the land were there found women as beautiful as Job's daughters, and their father granted them an inheritance along with their brothers. After this, Job lived 140 years. He saw his children and their children to the 4th generation. And so he died, old and full of years. And now from Revelation chapter 18, we begin reading at verse 1. After this I saw another angel coming down from heaven. He had great authority, and the earth was illuminated by his splendor. With a mighty voice he shouted, "Fallen, fallen is Babylon the Great. She has become a home for demons, and a haunt for every evil spirit, a haunt for every unclean and detestable bird. For all the nations have drunk the maddening wine of her adulteries. The kings of the earth committed adultery with her, and the merchants of the earth grew rich from her excessive luxuries." And then I heard another loud voice coming down from heaven, saying, "Come out of her, my people, so that you will not share in her sins, so that you will not receive any of her plagues." And that concludes today's Bible readings from the books of Judges, Job, and Revelation. I'm Hans Josephson for the Virginia Voice.

0: The broadcast of the reading of the Richmond Times-Dispatch on the Virginia Voice is made possible thanks to the generous support of the Richmond Times-Dispatch. Hello and welcome to the reading of the Saturday, May the 30th, Richmond Times-Dispatch. I'm Becky Emmett for the Virginia Voice. We'll have about 25 minutes of front page and local news, followed by about 25 minutes of news from the Nation and World section. After that, we'll have a half hour of editorials, columnists, and letters to the editor from the opinions pages. Our final half hour will have the obituaries, the remainder of the letters to the editor, and more news as time allows. I'll start us off with the weather report, Richmond's four-day forecast from AccuWeather. Today, partly sunny and nice, winds of 7 to 14 miles per hour and a high of 77. Tonight it will be clear with winds of 4 to 8 miles per hour and a low of 49. Sunday, mostly sunny and nice, winds of 4 to 8 miles per hour, high of 74, low of 58. On Monday, partly sunny, high of 81 and a low of 56. And on Tuesday it will be partly sunny and pleasant, again with winds of 7 to 14 miles per hour, a high of 76 on Tuesday and a low of 53. That's a look at the four-day forecast for the Richmond area. Let's go to your readers now for Saturday, May the 30th, Steve Bush and Sarah McCall. Here they are.
1: Thank you, Becky. Good morning. I'm Steve Bush for Virginia Voice. Our first article from today's front page is from Stafford County. 5 killed and 37 injured in a bus crash on I-95. VSP says, that's the Virginia State Police, says driver for E&P Travel Incorporated plowed into 6 vehicles, by Scott Schenck of the Freelance Star. Authorities are investigating a Friday morning crash on Interstate 95 that left 5 people dead and 37 injured while shutting down southbound Interstate 95 in Stafford County. The National Transportation Safety Board said on social media around 11 a.m. that it sent a go team to conduct a safety investigation along with the Virginia State Police crash investigation. The crash happened shortly after 2:30 a.m. in the Boswell's Corner area of Stafford as traffic slowed for a construction zone on I-95 near the 146-mile marker between the Garrisonville and Quantico exits. Instead of stopping for the slowing traffic, the driver for E&P Travel Incorporated kept going and plowed into 6 vehicles, according to the Virginia State Police. The bus, heading from New York City to Charlotte, North Carolina, first struck a Chevrolet Suburban, which crashed into an Acura SUV as well as additional vehicles. The bus then struck other vehicles before running off the interstate. At least one vehicle caught on fire. Law enforcement, emergency, and fire crews from multiple localities responded to the crash. The state police identified the bus driver as Jing S. Dong, a 48-year-old Staten Island, New York resident who suffered injuries in the crash. The crash remains under investigation at this time, the state police said, adding that the investigation includes looking into the bus driver's actions prior to the crash. Some victims had to be extricated from vehicles, and one was flown from the scene by helicopter, said Katie Brady, public information officer with Stafford Fire and Rescue. Our crews did an incredible job today, Brady said. This is something that we train for. We don't see these regularly, thankfully, but they did an incredible job. They worked really hard. It's a very complex, very difficult incident. The 5 people who died were in vehicles hit by the bus. 4 of those who died were in an Acura that caught on fire after a crash. The occupants included a 45-year-old man, a 44-year-old woman, a 13-year-old girl, and a 7-year-old boy, all from Greenfield, Massachusetts, according to the state police. The 5th victim to die was a 25-year-old woman from Worcester, Massachusetts, who was in the Suburban. A total of 44 people were reportedly transported to area hospitals, 3 with critical injuries, state police spokesman Matthew Demline said. Stafford Hospital treated and released 12 people involved in the crash. The bus came to rest in a low-lying grassy area between the main interstate lanes and the express lanes. A tow truck later maneuvered the damaged bus back onto the interstate and hauled it away. The southbound lanes of I-95 were closed until 2 lanes were reopened around 9:45 a.m. All lanes were open by noon. North Carolina-based E&P Travel had not responded to a message left on the company's voicemail Friday afternoon. The bus operator has 4 buses and 11 drivers, according to Federal Motor Carrier Safety Administration data. In 2025, the company's buses traveled 471,399 miles. E&P Travel's rating is satisfactory according to the FMCSA database. The company reported one crash with an injury in the past 2 years, according to the FMCSA database. Also in the past 2 years, the company's buses were inspected 3 times. No bus issues were reported, but one driver was placed out of service. No details were available concerning the driver's status. Virginia leaders responded to the crash on Friday. In a statement, Governor Abigail Spanberger said her office and state agencies had been working to respond to the crash and thanked the first responders who supported rescue efforts. My heart is with the families and loved ones of those who lost their lives, and I am praying for a quick recovery for those injured, Spanberger said in the statement. Lieutenant Governor Ghazala Hashmi and U.S. Senator Mark Warner, Democrat of Virginia, also posted statements with condolences for the victims and wishing them quick recoveries. Friday's incident compares to another major commercial bus crash in the Fredericksburg region 15 years ago, almost to the day. Early on May 31, 2011, a northbound bus carrying 58 passengers drifted off northbound I-95 in the Doswell area in Caroline County, killing 4 and injuring 49, 14 seriously. According to an NTSB report, the 2011 crash happened about 4:55 a.m. when the bus operated by discount operator Sky Express Incorporated drifted from the highway to the right, struck a cable, overturned to the right, and rolled onto its roof. The driver, Kin Yu Chung, suffered minor injuries in the crash. The NTSB investigation revealed he was fatigued from driving too many hours. The driver also did not understand English. He was later charged and convicted of reckless driving and involuntary manslaughter. Sky Express, which had an abysmal safety record prior to the deadly crash, was shut down. And that story out of Stafford County was 5 killed and 37 injured in a bus crash on I-95. The Virginia State Police say the driver for E&P Travel Incorporated plowed into 6 vehicles, by Scott Schenck of the Freelance Star. Sarah?
2: Thank you, Steve. More on this story from this next article from the front page today. It's written by Sean Jones of the Richmond Times-Dispatch. We felt like we were in a death trap. Survivors describe deadly I-95 bus crash. They met as strangers aboard an overnight bus headed south from New York, both trying to sleep through the dark early morning hours on Interstate 95. By Friday afternoon, Rhonda Wright, 64, of Long Island, and Wayne Tobin sat together on a shaded bench among the trees outside of a Stafford area hospital, bruised, exhausted, and shaken after surviving the deadly crash that killed 5 people and injured dozens more. The 2 passengers said they sensed something was wrong long before the crash, describing the driver as reckless and the bus as traveling at extremely high speeds before it slammed into traffic approaching a highway work zone about 2:35 a.m. I was asleep. The crash woke me up, Wright said. It was like a collision. Boom. Passengers said the force of the impact threw people from their seats. But they said the terror did not end with the initial collision. Wright said the bus kept moving after the crash, continuing down I-95 even after striking other vehicles. The bus was still going, still hitting cars, she said. We felt like we were in a death trap because there was no way to stop the bus. The pair described scenes of chaos inside the bus cabin as passengers screamed. Smoke filled the interior, and belongings flew through the air. Everything was thrown around like a movie, Wright said. Tobin said he emerged covered in blood from other passengers. Wright said one man's teeth had been knocked out, and others suffered serious injuries as people scrambled to escape through windows after smoke began filling the bus. I had to jump out the window before the smoke came, Wright said. Gentlemen helped me out. Hours later, the 2 remained stranded at the hospital, trying to figure out how to continue trips that had suddenly become tragedies. Tobin was headed to Raleigh, North Carolina, for his mother's funeral. Wright was traveling farther to Greensboro to visit family and see her grandson. Tobin's wallet, identification, and phone were still on the crashed bus, and he had yet to be told when he could get back to them. "My wallet is in there, my ID is in there, my phone is in there," Wright said. "You can't do anything without your ID." The two who met aboard the bus before the crash said they stayed together afterward while waiting for updates about transportation, belongings, and medical care. "We've been helping each other ever since," Tobin said. Sitting together on a bench beneath the shaded trees of the hospital courtyard, neither had slept since the accident nearly 12 hours earlier. Wright's hip was banged and bruised, as was her arm, and new ailments, she said, began popping up for the first time as the hours passed. "I'm 64 years old, and I thought I was going to die," Wright added. "I'm just glad I'm alive today." Again, this article was entitled, "We Felt Like We Were in a Death Trap. Survivors Describe Deadly I-95 Bus Crash." It's written by Sean Jones of the Richmond Times-Dispatch. Steve?
1: Thank you, Sarah. Our next front page article is on the Diamond District. Dibella files suit against developer. The squirrel's owner seeks millions from the head of the real estate team, by Eric Kalenich of the Richmond Times-Dispatch. The lead owner of the Richmond Flying Squirrels is suing the head of the Diamond District's real estate development team for defamation. According to the suit filed Thursday in Richmond Federal Court, Lou Dibella, managing general partner of the Squirrels, was engaged in a heated conversation with Jason Gilot, a principal for Tallheimer Realty Partners, Incorporated, during opening day at CarMax Park last month. Dibella made a joke in the form of a movie quote, the suit states. But Gilot later told a city official that Dibella had threatened to kill Gilot and his family if Gilot did not sell a piece of real estate to the baseball team, Dibella claims. Dibella, who said he never made such a threat, is seeking tens of millions of dollars. Gilot's statement is false, and Gilot knew it was false when he made it, said Nicholas J. Breckbill, a Northern Virginia lawyer for Dibella, in the complaint. This action is a straightforward case of defamation. Gilot declined to comment. Underpinning the dispute are years of tension between the team, the city of Richmond, and the developer regarding construction of the ballpark and the properties around it. Even though the stadium has opened, no other buildings nearby are under construction, and the ballpark operates in the middle of a massive construction site. One such area of construction is a nearly one-acre parcel right outside the main gate of CarMax Park. Tallheimer owns the property and has signed a restaurant owner as a tenant. Dibella said he believes the restaurant building will directly compete with CarMax Park's concession stands, the suit states. The Squirrels' owner has offered to buy the property, but Tallheimer has declined to sell. On April 7th, opening day for CarMax Park, Dibella and Gilot started a conversation near the stadium's skyboxes. The discussion turned to a piece of property the Squirrels wanted to purchase, and their words became heated. Gilot, according to the suit, told Dibella, "You know everybody hates you, right? The city hates you. I hate you." Then the suit says Gilot asked if Dibella would hit him. Dibella responded, "Of course not. I would never do that. But if I did hit you, I'd hit you so hard I'd hurt your whole family." According to the claim, Dibella was quoting the 1982 movie Diner. But the movie's actual line is, "I'll hit you so hard, I'll kill your whole family." Dibella said he intended the comment as a joke and not a serious threat. The Squirrels owner added that a business partner witnessed the conversation and defended Dibella's version of events. 2 days later, Angie Rogers, the head of the city's Economic Development Authority, called Dibella. She said Gilot had told her that Dibella threatened to kill Gilot and his family if Gilot did not sell a nearly one-acre property next to CarMax Park's entrance. The authority owns CarMax Park, effectively making Rogers the Squirrels' landlord. Dibella said he immediately denied Rogers' claim and hung up the phone. Real estate dealings are at the heart of the matter, the lawsuit says. In 2022, the city of Richmond awarded a contract to build the Diamond District, a 67-acre, $2.4 billion neighborhood to surround the city's new minor league stadium. The recipient was a group of companies, including Tallheimer Realty Partners, that called itself RVA Diamond Partners, LLC. In 2023, lacking confidence the stadium would get built on time, an official from Major League Baseball suggested the Flying Squirrels become project manager for the new stadium, and Tallheimer agreed. But Tallheimer retained the right to develop the nearly one-acre property next to the stadium's left field. City leaders told Dibella the property would house an African-American-owned food court that would not compete with the stadium's concession stands. The Squirrels offered to buy the property, but Tallheimer declined. Last week, Talheimer announced that Eat Restaurant Partners, which owns more than a dozen local restaurants, had signed a lease for about one quarter of the 20,000-square-foot building. In the suit, DiBella claims Giott made his claim to bias Rogers against DiBella and create leverage for Talheimer. Rather than compete fairly and negotiate with DiBella in good faith to resolve their disputes, defendants slandered DiBella's good name and hard-earned reputation to gain the upper hand in their business dealings, the suit states. Also in the suit, DiBella accuses Talheimer and its partner companies of misrepresenting their financial ability to purchase and build a massive mixed-use complex. When Talheimer won the Diamond District contract in 2022, it had two major partners, Loop Capital Markets and Republic Properties. But Republic later quit the group, and Loop said it was never an official member. Republic has sued Talheimer for $40 million. Though Talheimer made new partnerships and assembled a new team called Diamond District Partners LLC, the adding and subtracting of development partners caused construction to fall years behind schedule, the suit claims. DiBella says the initial development team lied about its membership and its ability to invest the necessary $630 million. Now, CarMax Park has opened in the middle of a construction zone, and none of the nearby buildings are expected to open until 2028 at the earliest. DiBella said he threatened to blow the whistle on the development team's misrepresentation and that Giott sought retribution. And that front page article on the Diamond District was DiBella files suit against developer. The squirrel's owner seeks millions from head of the real estate team, by Eric Kalenich of the Richmond Times-Dispatch. Sarah?
2: Thank you, Steve. The final article from today's front page is court orders release of woman and son, pregnant mom and disabled child held for 10 days at Dulles. It's written by Dave Ress of the Richmond Times-Dispatch. U.S. Customs and Border Protection agents detained a pregnant woman and her disabled four-year-old for 10 days in a windowless room at Dulles Airport until Friday, when a federal judge said their detention would end. Annabella Giassi and her son were to fly back to Ghana on Friday night, U.S. District Court Judge Lenny Brinkema said. The welfare of the petitioners and the interests of justice are best served by allowing petitioners to return home immediately, the judge ruled. The judge acted on an emergency petition alleging that Giassi and her son were held at the airport without adequate food, medical care, or hygiene. The petition also alleged that customs agents did not follow regulations requiring medical screening of pregnant detainees or detention of children. Today, the court ordered in no uncertain terms that Ms. Giassi and her son are not to spend another night in Dulles Airport, said Mary Bauer, executive director of the American Civil Liberties Union of Virginia, which filed suit on behalf of Giassi and her son. No one should be subjected to the inhumane conditions they endured, and we will keep fighting the Trump administration's illegal detention of people without due process, she added. Giassi, a citizen of Ghana, was bringing her son to a medical appointment in Ohio, where doctors said they could evaluate him for surgical correction of a disability that affected the four-year-old's hands. On an earlier trip to the United States when her son was two, doctors said he was too young for the surgery. She had secured a tourist visa valid until 2028 for this trip. When she and her son landed at Dulles on May 19th, U.S. Customs and Border Protection officers questioned the purpose of her trip and took her and her son into custody. Her petition says she told the officers she was 17 weeks pregnant. She also said she feared returning to Ghana because of the persecution she and her son faced because of his disability. Customs and Border Patrol told U.S. District Court Judge Leone Brinkema that Giassi admitted under oath that she came to the United States in order to seek asylum, adding that customs officers concluded that she and her son could not enter the United States with their visa. They were then held in a windowless room at Dulles with a single bed, toilet, and sink. They were confined there for 24 hours a day, the petition says. The petition says Giassi and her son were given food and allowed a shower on May 24th, several days after landing. That came after she told Customs she would rather be deported than be denied food. She and her son remained in detention, and Customs officers had to send her back to the hospital on May 25th because of her vaginal bleeding and lightheadedness. Ms. Giassi's health and the viability of her pregnancy have both been endangered for more than a week as a result of the Trump administration's dangerous and unlawful detention practices. And she is just one of a growing number of pregnant people who've been detained in the wake of President Trump's executive order trying to end birthright citizenship, Bauer said. In a statement, Customs and Border Protection said, "Everyone in CBP custody, including this individual, has access to appropriate care, including medical evaluation by a doctor, medication, and food." And this article from the front page today is entitled "Court Orders Release of Woman and Son, Pregnant Mom and Disabled Child Held for 10 Days at Dulles." And it's written by Dave Ress of the Richmond Times-Dispatch. Steve?
1: Thank you, Sarah. And it's time now to move to the Nation and World section, beginning on page A10. Our first article is out of the Middle East on the war in Iran. President and advisors meet. Trump says a decision will come soon on extending the ceasefire, by Michelle Nichols, Parisa Hafezi, and Yomna Ahab of Reuters. Dateline, Washington. President Donald Trump said Friday he would soon decide on a proposed deal to extend the ceasefire with Iran, though the two countries still appear to differ on significant issues that are central to the conflict. Trump said Friday morning that he would meet in a secure White House room to make a final determination on the proposal, which would extend an early April truce for another 60 days, giving negotiators time to forge a permanent end to the war. Several hours later, the White House said the meeting concluded but did not provide more information. A senior Iranian source likewise told Reuters an agreement was close but had not yet been approved. However, Trump also said Iran would have to end its chokehold on the Strait of Hormuz and dismantle its capacity to make a nuclear weapon, two conditions that Tehran hasn't agreed to. Iran must agree that they will never have a nuclear weapon or bomb. The Hormuz Strait must be immediately open, no tolls, for unrestricted shipping traffic in both directions, Trump wrote on social media, adding that nuclear material would be unearthed by the U.S. Iran's semi-official Fars news agency, citing sources, said Trump's comments were an attempt to portray a fabricated victory. The senior Iranian source, speaking on condition of anonymity, said the potential deal does not include any nuclear-related issues, while Iran's foreign ministry spokesperson, Esmael Baghaei, said on state TV that the management of the strait must be decided by Iran and Oman. Fars said the strait would be reopened under Tehran's conditions after the U.S. lifts its blockade on Iranian ships. Trump said no money would be exchanged until further notice, a possible reference to Iran's demands for toll payments in the strait, war damage reparations, or a release of frozen Iranian assets. Trump is under pressure to reopen the Strait of Hormuz and get U.S. gasoline prices down ahead of the November congressional elections, as voters show increasing frustration over rising prices. At the same time, he faces a potential backlash from Iran hawks in his own party over any concessions to Tehran. The war launched by the U.S. in Israel on February 28th has killed thousands of people, mainly in Iran and Lebanon, and caused global economic pain by pushing up energy prices. And that Nation and World article from page A10 on the war in Iran was "President and Advisors Meet. Trump Says a Decision Will Come Soon on Extending the Ceasefire," by Michelle Nichols, Parisa Hafezi, and Yomna Ahab of Reuters. Sarah?
2: Thanks, Steve. Next up on page A10, this is entitled "Dems Bondi Refused to Answer. Former AG Defends Releases as Lawmaker Calls It a Cover-Up." It's written by Richard Cowan and Andrew Goodsward of Reuters and Dateline Washington. Former U.S. Attorney General Pam Bondi refused to answer questions from Congress on whether President Donald Trump was aware of the late sex offender Jeffrey Epstein's activities that led to his criminal indictments, or whether he directed her to redact Justice Department files that were made public, Democratic lawmakers said Friday. In a closed-door interview before the House of Representatives Oversight Committee on Friday, Bondi also said Todd Blanche, who now serves as acting attorney general, was responsible for the documents' release. I did not lead every aspect of this effort or conduct that document review myself. I delegated oversight over the process to Deputy Attorney General Todd Blanche, Bondi said in a prepared statement obtained by Reuters. Bondi later said on social media she backed Blanche in her testimony. Representative Robert Garcia of California told reporters Bondi refused to answer questions pertaining to Trump, saying a Justice Department lawyer sitting next to her stepped in and told the former attorney general that she was not going to answer those questions. Under her tenure, the Justice Department said it would not release information that exposed victims or compromised ongoing investigations. Bondi faced sharp criticism from Democrats and some Republicans during her tenure for her handling of the release of millions of documents related to Epstein. Some lawmakers accused Bondi of trying to shield Trump from scrutiny. Trump opposed the release of the information until shortly before Congress overwhelmingly passed a law ordering its release. Representative Melanie Stansbury of New Mexico said Bondi told the committee that the Justice Department released 3 million out of 6 million Epstein-related documents. This is a cover-up, she said. In her opening statement to the panel, Bondi acknowledged redaction errors, but did not detail those mistakes. She also defended the Trump administration's handling of the Epstein case and the release of the documents. The interview with Bondi concluded without her speaking to reporters gathered outside the committee room. And this article from the Nation and World section today is entitled Dems Bondi Refused to Answer, and it's written by Richard Cowan and Andrew Goodsward of Reuters. Steve?
1: Thank you, Sarah. Continuing on page A10, our next article is Judge Orders Kennedy Center Name Restored. The president says he will transfer the institution's operation to Congress, by Reuters, Dateline Washington. President Donald Trump said Friday his administration will transfer control of the Kennedy Center to Congress after a judge ordered the removal of Trump's name from the iconic Washington venue and blocked his plans to close it for renovations. Trump said on social media he instructed the U.S. Commerce Department to make all necessary arrangements with Congress to allow a full and complete transfer of this institution and give lawmakers responsibility over its operation and maintenance. The Kennedy Center was created by Congress in 1958 and is run by a board of trustees that the president packed with allies in his second term. Trump's announcement came after U.S. District Judge Christopher Cooper in Washington ruled Friday the Performing Arts Center, which Trump renamed the Trump Kennedy Center, cannot be renamed without an act of Congress. The Kennedy Center's organic statute makes crystal clear that the center is to be named for President Kennedy, and it cannot bear any other formal name or public memorial based on the board's unilateral say-so, Cooper wrote. And that article from page A10 was Judge Orders Kennedy Center Name Restored. The president says he will transfer the institution's operation to Congress. From Reuters. Sarah?
2: Thanks, Steve. This next article from

0: of the Commonwealth asking a city rector to resign is not staying out of universities' business, Rokovich wrote. It is previously the type of precisely the type of gubernatorial interference that candidate Spanberger built her higher education platform on opposing. Jason Meares, the former Virginia Attorney General, echoed these concerns. Spanberger, who previously declared governors shouldn't interfere with the governance of universities, just fired the most beloved rector in Virginia Tech history, Meares wrote Thursday on X. This is a shameful act to appease her left-wing base and proves, once again, she is governor bait and switch. Reached Friday by the Roanoke Times, Representative Morgan Griffith said he was disappointed and confused by Spanberger's decision. Governor Spanberger needs to be transparent with Virginians about what motivated this decision, he said. Virginia House Minority Leader Terry Kilgore said in a statement that suggesting Rokovich acted against Virginia Tech's best interest is libelous. The governor owes Virginia Tech and all Virginians an explanation for this decision, Kilgore wrote. What exactly did John Rokovich do? Last year, Youngkin removed businessman Bert Ellis from the University of Virginia Board of Visitors, also citing conduct violations. Youngkin's letter likewise did not detail the alleged misconduct. Rokovich called the move unprecedented at Virginia Tech, and his letter indicates he intends to continue contesting the governor's authority to remove him. This article is written by Ethan Hunt of the Roanoke Times, and it's entitled, I Will Not Resign, Rokovich Challenges Spanberger. Steve?
1: Thank you, Sarah. Our next article comes from page A8, Showing the Money. Revamped exhibit at Philadelphia Federal Reserve Branch features rare coins and notes. By Stephanie Farr of the Philadelphia Inquirer. Most people are pretty interested in money, but it's actually pretty hard to make money itself interesting. How often do those of us outside of the financial sector think about how our monetary system functions beyond making sure our checks are deposited, our bills are paid, and we can get cash when we want it? The Federal Reserve Bank of Philadelphia recently offered a sneak peek tour of its redesigned Money in Motion exhibit with Andrew Hill, Assistant Vice President of Economic Education. It displays rare coins and notes, including a $100,000 bill and a 1907 St. Gaudens High Relief Double Eagle gold coin, valued at upward of $35,000, which Hill said is considered to be one of the most beautiful coins ever produced in the United States. Demystifying it. The Federal Reserve Bank of Philadelphia, led by President and Chief Executive Anna Paulson, first opened a free public exhibit inside its doors in 2003. Over the past 8 years, staffers reimagined the experience, and since April 2025, the exhibit was closed to the public as it was redesigned. It reopens June 4th, just in time for the nation's 250th anniversary celebrations. When you say Federal Reserve, I think there's a group of people who know exactly what you're talking about, and then there's a group of people who are like, is that a park, Paulson said. So this is partly demystifying it, opening doors and bringing people in. The nation's central bank regulates banks, oversees payment systems, and provides financial services, including stockpiling cash to make sure there's enough to meet demand. It's broken into 12 regional branches, and the leaders of those branches, including Paulson, serve on the Federal Open Market Committee, which sets interest rates in the country with the goal of promoting low and stable inflation and high employment. Games to Cashfetti. After going through a security check and watching a four-minute video, guests enter the exhibit through a facsimile vault door. So many people who toured the old exhibit asked to see the vaults, so officials created a fake one. Inside, visitors learn through an interactive lockbox experience about what it takes for money to work well and various things that were used as money in the past, such as dried fish. Hill said before the Civil War there were up to 7,000 different types of currency in use in the U.S. Other exhibits are about price stability, the creation of the Federal Reserve, and how it keeps cash flowing. The latter exhibit offers each visitor a free bag of Fed shreds, cash the Fed determined to be damaged or worn out, and subsequently shredded into itty-bitty pieces you can use as cash fetti. The exhibit does its best to keep kids interested with computer games. A touchscreen interactive boardroom table gives users a seat at a Fed meeting and has them set interest rates. Another game allows visitors to play the role of a checkout clerk at a cheesesteak shop who has to figure

0: figure out whether bills are counterfeit using various methods like UV lighting. Treasures and evolutions. The exhibit also allows visitors to see the evolution of money in the United States and view more than 400 pieces of the Philly Fed's collection of treasures, many of which haven't been displayed in more than two decades. There's the $100,000 bill, the largest note ever printed in the country, which features Woodrow Wilson on the front because he was president when the Federal Reserve Act was signed in 1913. Just 42,000 of these bills were made, and only a few are known to be displayed, including one at the Smithsonian. It's illegal for an individual to own this tender, which was created only to be exchanged between Federal Reserve banks. Impressive coins in the displays include two of the first 6,200 quarters minted in Philadelphia in 1796, valued at about $25,000 each, and a collection of coins from the California Gold Rush. The paper note collection features distinctly unique bills from each of the original 13 colonies that were made on printing presses. I think that regardless of who you are, Paulson said, you're going to walk out with, oh, I understand a little bit more about the economy, about money, about history, and the role that the Federal Reserve and the Philly Fed plays in the community and then in the economy. And that article from page A8 was Showing the Money, revamped exhibit at Philadelphia Federal Reserve Branch features rare coins and notes by Stephanie Farr of the Philadelphia Inquirer. Sarah?
1: Thanks, Steve. Moving now to more from the E-Edition Plus section of today's paper. This next article is by Mary Walworth Holdridge of USA Today, and it's entitled Just Like Candy. Agency warns tobacco nicotine items illegally mimic other products. The Food and Drug Administration warned retailers and parents about nicotine and tobacco products packaged to look like candy, cough drops, and other corner store items that may appeal to kids and teenagers. The agency issued an advisory May 20th, stating it identified eight retailers selling unauthorized products and sent the businesses warning letters. The offending items are not FDA authorized for sale, and retailers could be subject to legal action, inventory seizure, and penalty fees if they do not immediately remove them from store shelves. Products that look like everyday items pose dual concerns. They can accidentally be ingested by young children and may appeal to children looking to disguise the nature of the products from parents, teachers, or other adults, the FDA notice said. This latest wave of warning letters is just a small fraction of the more than 1,000 issued to retailers amid the agency's renewed push against unapproved tobacco products. The FDA announced its enforcement priorities this year, setting in motion an aggressive strategy to stop illegal imports of unlawful tobacco products by focusing on the most deceptive and dangerous products. No tobacco product should look like candy. It's a blatant ploy to target children and mask the true nature of these products, Brett Kauplau, acting director of the FDA's Center for Tobacco Products, said in a statement. FDA and its partners are committed to implementing an aggressive enforcement strategy to stop illegal products like these from ending up on shelves or in the hands of kids. The tobacco products in question, which include nicotine pouches and dissolvable tobacco, were labeled and designed to mimic the appearance of certain candy, breath strips, and cough drop brands, the FDA said. Specifically, the agency found at least two packages of candy branded Sweet Nicopods that resembles icebreakers. Made by Kurwa, the candy-inspired nicotine pouches are technically tobacco-free, but contain 46.9 milligrams of nicotine concentration, putting the pouches on the extreme end of nicotine strength, according to product descriptions from an online retailer. The breath strips lookalikes included Hyde brand Nick strips, Jolt nicotine strips, and Lost Mary nicotine film, all wrapped in packaging that mimics the packaging of three flavors of Listerine and similar breath strips. The nicotine products come in the minty flavors usually reserved for dental hygiene products. The Hyde brand, for example, is advertised as effective in just 1 minute and comes in 2 and 4 milligram doses with 20 sheets per box. The final named product, Hype brand lozenges, is packaged like a generic or name brand bag of cough drops. They come in 3 milligram and 6 milligram doses and various flavors, including Blue Raz, Mighty Mint, and Magic Love. Again, this article is entitled, Just Like Candy, Agency Warns Tobacco Nicotine Items Illegally Mimic Other Products. And it was written by Mary Waldreth Holdridge of USA Today. Steve?
0: Thank you, Sarah. Our next article also comes from the E-Edition Plus section of today's Richmond Times-Dispatch, Milestones, Love in Levittown. A Pennsylvania couple put down roots in 1953 and built their lives together, by J.D. Mullane of USA Today Network. Stan and Anna Mae Fretz came to Levittown, Pennsylvania in 1953 and lived happily ever after. It's a good place to do that, said Stan, who turned 100 in May. The Fretzes are among the rarest of Levittowners, original residents who bought in the first years of what builder Bill Levitt called the New City. Home, after 2 years of fighting in the Korean War, Stan Fretz was looking for a place to live with his young wife and baby son. We went to the sample homes over there on Route 13, Stan said. They had a map of Levittown, and I picked the house because it was on a corner with a lot of room around it. They drove to see their house for the first time. It was at the end of a muddy, unpaved street surrounded by fields. On the way over, Stan said, I saw one Levitt house that was yellow, and I said, I hope ours isn't yellow. When they got to their lot, the house was yellow. Guess the first thing I got to do is get a paintbrush and change that, he recalled saying. A model start. The house was a one-story Levittowner, the most popular model that Levitt and Sons Incorporated sold. It had a three-sided brick fireplace and a General Electric kitchen. Stan liked the outdoorsy feel of the neighborhood. Anna Mae loved the kitchen. It had a corner dishwasher, she said. Years later, when they remodeled, they couldn't find a replacement for the corner dishwasher. Making one fit required jackhammering the house's concrete slab and other complications. So I said, well, we really don't need a dishwasher, she said. But now I'm the dishwasher, Stan said, and they laughed. They raised two boys, Robert and William. Levittown was the land of milk and honey for their young post-war generation. For a $100 down payment, you got a house, Stan said. There was nothing like it. We didn't have any money, Anna Mae said. We were just starting out. And for that $100, we got a home. Our mortgage was $68 a month. We paid that off fast in 13 years, Stan said. In the Fretz's first years in the neighborhood, the land behind their house was a field. It would soon be quarried by the Warner Company, a sand and gravel operation. Before that happened, the owner of the field sold Stan a half acre for $468. He built a two-bay garage for his home remodeling business. He did well. I had two trucks, he said. She is my everything. For 73 years, the Fretzes have had a lovely view of the lake. Stan built a glass-walled addition overlooking the water. The couple sat there on a recent sunny Monday afternoon, enjoying each other's company. They met in 1950 through a mutual friend. And boy, it started from that moment, Anna Mae said. A year later, they were married. The secret to a 75-year marriage? Anna Mae said it's respecting each other, and of course loving, she added. Stan said he believes it's a hard talk he had with Anna Mae as they were on their way to get their marriage license. I pulled over to the side of the road, he recalled. I said, now, I want to tell you, if you're going to argue with me all my life, it's off right now, and I stayed with that. That ground rule worked beautifully. We have never, ever had a big fight, Anna Mae said. She is my everything, Stan said. I don't think I'd be here without her. She has been one good wife. 75 years of marriage to one woman, there's something to be said about that. Anna Mae seemed to blush. Then Stan, with a touch of mischief, said, you know, she's only 95. And how does it feel to be 100? It feels good, Stan said. I never argue with people. Not much, anyway. Never did. I'm so glad we are here at our age, Anna Mae said. It's one floor. He put in a good bathroom and, of course, our location. Whenever we're not feeling too good, we can come out here and sit and look at the water and the birds, and, you know, we got it made. When I think back to those early years, we really had a beautiful relationship with our neighbors all around, she said. There were no fences in Levittown back then. There's still no fence between the couple and their next-door neighbor. They sat in the room that Stan built. Stan reached over and grabbed Anna Mae's hand, and they reminisced and laughed. And outside, the blue lake was calm and sunlit. And that article from the E-Edition Plus section of today's Richmond Times-Dispatch was Milestones, Love in Levittown, a Pennsylvania couple put down roots in 1953 and built their lives together, by J.D. Mullane of USA Today Network. Sarah?
1: Thank you, Steve. We'll close today with a few more short bits of news from the Nation and World section on page A10. This first is the DOJ probes funding of lawsuits against Trump from Washington. The U.S. Justice Department opened an investigation into a group tied to billionaire Reid Hoffman over its partial funding of writer E. G. Carroll's lawsuits against President Donald Trump, a person familiar with the matter said Thursday. The investigation is focused on potential money laundering and obstruction associated with the group American Future Republic, according to the source, who spoke on condition of anonymity. The group covered some of Carroll's legal bills in successful lawsuits accusing Trump of sexual abuse and defamation. The source said Wednesday the investigation was examining whether Carroll committed perjury regarding the funding of her suit in a 2022 deposition. But the person said Thursday that while the probe is examining that funding, Carroll is not a focus of the investigation. Funding of lawsuits by outside groups is common and not generally considered illegal. And lastly, industry group warns against airport change from Washington. A group representing the U.S. travel industry said Friday that removing immigration officials from Newark Airport would cause immediate and lasting harm and could cost the U.S. economy $8 billion annually in spending by tourists and strand Americans. The U.S. Travel Association noted customs officials at New Jersey's Newark Airport process 5 million Americans returning home annually. American travelers from across the U.S. could find their flights into the U.S. diverted or canceled, the group said. A shutdown could also imperil billions of dollars in imported cargo, it added. On Thursday, Department of Homeland Secretary of Security Marquain Mullen warned the Trump administration could soon stop processing international travelers and cargo at Newark Airport because local law enforcement are not assisting federal immigration officials in northern New Jersey. Steve?
0: Thank you, Sarah. And that's all the time we have for reading today's Saturday, May 30th, Richmond Times-Dispatch. I'm Steve Bush, along with
1: Sarah McCall
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0: Ready to play ball? Virginia Voice will be at CarMax Park, live describing on Sunday, June 7th at 5:05 p.m. as the Richmond Flying Squirrels take on the Erie Seawolves. Call Virginia Voice by June 3rd at 804-266-2477 to ensure that you're in the stands.
1: 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Coming up are the sports from today's Richmond Times-Dispatch, followed by military history at 7:30, and music news at 8 o'clock.
2: Hello, and welcome to today's Richmond Times-Dispatch sports for Saturday, May 30th. I'm Virginia Voice volunteer Steve Bush. Our first article from today's front page is VCU Baseball, the NCAA tournament. Heels nearly pitch a perfect game in an opening rout of the Rams. Lynch and two North Carolina relievers limit VCU to only two hits, by Zach Yoakum of the Richmond Times-Dispatch. Dateline, Chapel Hill, North Carolina. Bauschammer Stadium rose as one with a roar as the sun set on Chapel Hill. It was the top of the seventh inning in the second game of the Chapel Hill Regional on Friday, and North Carolina sophomore right-handed pitcher Ryan Lynch struck out his fifth batter on his career-high 108th pitch to conclude another scoreless frame. Such pitching dominance from the Tar Heels ruled the evening, as Lynch went seven shutout innings to earn the win, and number five national seed UNC, now 46-11-1, dispatched Atlantic 10 champion VCU 8-0. VCU is now 37-24. Tar Heels junior first baseman Eric Paulson went 2-for-4 with three RBIs, and junior third baseman Cooper Nicholson had three hits and drove in two runs. UNC pitching held VCU to two hits, and no Rams base runner got past second base. VCU will play Tennessee in an elimination game Saturday at noon after the Volunteers lost a thriller to East Carolina 7-3 in 14 innings to kick off the day's action in Chapel Hill. The Tar Heels put together a two-out, three-run rally to jump on top in the bottom of the first. After a couple quick outs, junior second baseman Gavin Gallagher and junior catcher Macon Winslow had back-to-back singles up the middle to put runners on the corners. Winslow advanced to second on a wild pitch. Both runners scored on Paulson's clutch, sharp single to right, which bounced a step in front of Rams junior right fielder Trent Adelman. Paulson then came around to score on Nicholson's sharp single to left, before Rams senior starter Patrick Stites got out of the inning. Though Stites struck out the side in the bottom of the third, the Tar Heels extended their lead to 4-0 when Nicholson ripped a one-out, first-pitch solo shot 355 feet on a line just over the wall in left field for his 16th home run of the season. The Rams put together their first real threat of the game in the top of the fourth. With two down, sophomore-designated hitter Jacob Lee, a Matoaka graduate, singled to left for VCU's second hit of the game. Then sophomore left fielder Nick Flores walked on four pitches. That put a black and gold runner in scoring position for the first time. But junior third baseman Nate Kirkpatrick was jammed and grounded out to second on the first pitch of his at-bat to strand both runners on base. At that juncture, Lynch was topping out in the high 90s on the radar gun and in a groove on the mound. Stites worked out of a jam with notable help from a key double play to keep VCU in striking distance headed into the fifth inning. UNC senior right fielder Carter French singled and junior shortstop Jake Schaffner singled on a perfect bunt base hit down the third base line to put Tar Heels on first and second with no outs. Then junior center fielder Owen Hull, an Alexandria native from Bishop Ireton High School and a George Mason transfer, hit a sharp grounder to first, and Rams redshirt junior first baseman Quinn Marr made the defensive play of the game to that point by stepping on first, wheeling and throwing down to second, where graduate shortstop Dante DeFranco tagged out Schaffner to finish off the twin killing. French advanced to third and Gallagher walked on four pitches, but Stites induced a pop-out from Winslow to escape the jam unscathed. VCU redshirt freshman lefty Dawson Newman, a Chesapeake native and Great Bridge High alumnus, relieved Stites in the bottom of the fifth. Stites, who took the loss, allowed four runs, all earned, on seven hits with four walks and three strikeouts through four innings. He threw 79 pitches. Lee and VCU junior center fielder Michael Pettit walked to produce another VCU threat as Lynch's pitch count passed 90 in the top of the sixth. But Flores grounded into an inning-ending double play as Nicholson made a strong defensive play at third by fielding, stepping on third, and gunning down Flores at first in one fluid motion. After Lynch drew that impassioned roar when he fanned VCU redshirt freshman second baseman Alec Warden swinging to end another scoreless frame in the top of the seventh, he was relieved by UNC sophomore righty Walker McDuffie to start the top of the eighth as the sun set on Bosheimer Stadium and VCU's remaining outs dwindled. After Adelman lined out to center and DeFranco grounded out to short, Pettit walked, but the Tar Heels retired the side when VCU's senior catcher Tige Lethert grounded to first, Paulson made a strong diving play on the ball, and fed McDuffie covering first. UNC put a vice grip on the proceedings and chased Newman in the bottom of the eighth. Tar Heels graduate catcher Colin Hynek reached on a hit-by-pitch and advanced to second on a sacrifice bunt. He scored to put the home team up 5-0 when Schaffner lined an RBI single to right. Then Schaffner crossed home for 6-0 when Hull tripled down the right field line for his first triple of the season. That prompted Rams second-year coach Sean Thompson to pull Newman, who received a standing ovation from the black and gold traveling support as he walked off the mound, and junior right-hand pitcher Cooper Weigand took the bump for the Rams. Hull scored shortly after for 7-0 via Gallagher's sharp single through the six hole. Gallagher crossed the plate for 8-0 when Paulson lined a 3-2 two-out single to right. And VCU's next game in that tournament is today, Saturday, at noon, against Tennessee. And that article from the front page was on the NCAA baseball tournament. The Heels are nearly perfect in the opening rout of the Rams. Lynch and two North Carolina relievers limit VCU to only two hits. That was by Zach Yoakum of the Richmond Times-Dispatch. Next from today's front page is Liberty University baseball. A ninth-inning rally lifts the Flames over the Eagles. Liberty scores twice in the final frame to shock Boston College. By Bryson Gordon of the News and Advance. Late-game dramatics have fallen Liberty baseball's way for a big part of this season, and in the program's return to the NCAA regionals, there's no surprise the Flames came out on top in the same way. After number two Boston College surged into a one-run lead entering the top of the ninth, the top of the order for the Flames responded with a two-run frame and closer Cooper Harrington shut the door to deliver a 4-3 victory for number three Liberty in the opener of the Athens Regional in Georgia. Boston College's Julio Solier, who homered twice on the afternoon, blooped a fly ball into shallow center field with a tying run on second base and two outs in the bottom of the ninth. But Josh Campos slid under the ball in time for the grab to secure Liberty's 24th come-from-behind win this season. That's what I just told the guys right there. That's what we do. I wish we wouldn't. I'm getting too old for this. But man, what great fight and belief and toughness this group has. And we found a way to win, said Flames coach Bradley LaCroix. His team will move on to the winner's bracket of the Athens Regional facing top-seeded Georgia or number four Long Island at 5 p.m. on Saturday. For much of Friday, Liberty, now 42-19, navigated quickly through its first game back in the regionals since 2022. The offense slapped two runs on the board in the top of the first after four straight runners reached base with one out. Jackson Sorensen and Nick Barone singled to score Riley DeCandido and Jordan Jaffe, who got a board ahead of them off Boston College's A.J. Colarusso. The Eagles' starting pitcher settled in, holding the Flames' offense scoreless the rest of his outing. He worked seven innings, allowing 10 hits and two walks with six strikeouts. Liberty's Ben Blair was stellar out of the gates, working with a two-run lead. The local product started his long-awaited debut in the NCAA regionals with four scoreless innings, working out of a jam in the bottom of the fourth to keep the Eagles, now 36-22, off the board. Solier tagged Blair for a solo home run to center field in the bottom of the fifth to make it 2-1. The Boston shortstop entered the game with one home run this season, but doubled that on Friday alone when he caught Blair for another solo shot in the bottom of the seventh inning to tie the game. Altogether, it was a strong outing for the Liberty ace. He worked seven innings of two-run ball on eight hits with no walks and seven strikeouts. Blair stretched out to 109 pitches and handed the ball off to the back end of the Flames' bullpen. He emptied the tank for us. He had total control the entire game, made some huge pitches with two outs. Solier got him twice, but to win game one of a regional, you've got to have a great start like that, said LaCroix. Liberty's Tyler August, typically solid in the setup role this season, gave up the lead for the first time on Friday when Boston College's Jack Toomey lined one just over the top of the right field wall for a 3-2 lead. The Eagles ranked last in the ACC this season with 40 home runs, but got all their offense on Friday from the long ball. Still, just as fast as things turned against the Flames, they flipped back in their favor in the top of the ninth. Tanner Marsh led off the top of the ninth with a single ahead of DeCandido, whose looping line drive fell out of the glove of Boston College center fielder Carter Hendrickson on a diving attempt. The ball scurried far enough away to allow Marsh and DeCandido both to get into scoring position. Jaffe, one of the Flames' best contact hitters, did his job to score Marsh on a ground out to second base. Sorensen stepped up with the go-ahead run 90 feet away, and he grounded the ball hard to shortstop, but Solier's offline throw allowed DeCandido to slide in and give Liberty a 4-3 lead. Harrington had to work around a leadoff hit by pitch to nail down his 14th save of the season, which moved him into second place on the Flames' single-season record list. After an all-important win to open regional weekend, Liberty's pitching staff sits in a good spot after light workloads for both August, 11 pitches, and Harrington, 13 pitches on Friday. August improved to 7-0 with the win, while BC's Gavin Soares at 1-3 took the loss. LaCroix said post-game that Bradley Zaek will start the regional semifinal game on Saturday. The Flames' offense was persistent, hammering out 13 hits with 3 walks. They went just 2-for-14 with runners in scoring position, but situational baseball from their veterans pushed the program over the finish line to its first regionals victory since 2021. Marsh led with 3 hits out of the leadoff spot, while Sorensen, with 2 RBIs, Nick Barone and Landon Skilly, all finished with 2 hits each. Liberty now has 9 wins this season, when trailing after the 7th, and 4 when coming to the plate in the 9th, facing a deficit. A win on Saturday would punch Liberty's ticket to a 3rd regional final in program history. The Flames have never advanced to the NCAA Super Regionals. And that next game for Liberty is today versus Georgia or Long Island, and that game is at 5 p.m. And that article from the front page was, ninth inning rally lifts the Flames over the Eagles. Liberty scores twice in the final frame to shock Boston College, by Bryson Gordon of the News and Advance. Next from today's front page is UVA football, the continuing series Virginia football position analysis. Today's article is on defensive backs. Secondary is getting a tune-up, not an overhaul. A former 4-star recruit joins a trio of 2025 Cavs returnees, by Greg Medea of the Daily Progress. He's become accustomed to helping Virginia successfully overhaul its secondary on the fly. And having done it during each of the previous few off-seasons, fifth-year Cavaliers safeties coach Kerome Cox understands how to get newcomers on the right track as quickly as possible. I start with the fundamentals, Cox said earlier this spring. You start with your stance, then go out there, play fast and play free, and then I'll get you right with the defensive system. You don't focus on that. The scheme is the scheme. The retool of the secondary isn't as drastic as last year or the year before. There are more knowns in place for Cox, corners coach Shadon Brown and defensive coordinator John Rudzinski. Safety Ethan Minter from Thomas Dale High School and cornerback Donovan Platt are in place after serving as full-time starters at their respective positions last fall. Notably returning also is spur or nickel corner Corey Costner, who impressed as a true freshman in a platoon at his position for most of the year before earning starts in 2 of the Cavaliers' last 3 games in 2025. Minter had 47 tackles to go along with 3 pass breakups and an interception. Platt had 6 pass breakups and an interception last fall, and his 61-yard return on a fumble recovery went for a touchdown in UVA's October win at Louisville. Costner had memorable interceptions at California and against Duke in the ACC championship game. He leaped and then wrestled the football away from Cal standout receiver Jacob DeJesus in the Hoos victory over the Golden Bears, and his interception against Duke made him the first defender in the ACC to pick off former Blue Devils star quarterback Darian Mensah last season. So the Hoos already have a trio of defensive backs who've proven themselves heading into this fall, and that's something they couldn't say a year ago. Last year, UVA broke in 5 new starters across the secondary. And in 2024, 3 of the Hoos' 5 starting defensive backs were new to their roles, joining longtime UVA safeties Jonas Sanker and Antonio Clary. This time around, former Michigan starting safety Brandon Hillman is projected to step into the spot that was held by Sanker 2 years ago and Devin Neal Jr. last season. Neal, in his lone go-around with the Cavaliers, led them in tackles after Sanker paced them in tackles the prior 2 years. And Hillman, according to Cox, has been tremendous, and he's done everything we've asked at a high-speed rate. Cox said the reason why a safety has led UVA in tackles for 3 straight years is because across the group of safeties they've recruited, those safeties have had versatility, ability to play multiple styles, and rotate well within the scheme. He said how Neal and Clary played during the Cavaliers' Gator Bowl win over Missouri was an example of that. They combined for 18 tackles in the contest. They've just put in situations to where they're going to be productive, and they have an impact on defense, Cox said. That's UVA's plan with its combination of Hillman and Minter II, with Costner providing athleticism and support at spur. Rutgers transfer Jacoby Henderson is slated to start at the other corner spot, and he's been described by Brown as an alpha on defense. Wisconsin transfer Emilio Agard is in line to contend for playing time, too, as is Jam Jackson, who started for UVA in 2024, but missed last year because of a torn ACL. Last season, the Hoos had a regular rotation of 3 corners. This year, that number could extend to 4. Former Virginia Tech safety Christian Ellis, ex-Georgia State safety Jalen Jones, and former Buffalo safety Jalen McNair are expected to provide depth, and sophomore safety Montino Williams is viewed as an up-and-comer within the program. Getting the group of defensive backs on the same page falls on Cox, Brown, and Rudzinski, and Cox said when incorporating newcomers into the secondary, the major key is communication. He said the communication between the staff and the players has to be clean, and so does the communication among players when they are on the field. He also said the other critical factor, at least early on in the season, is simplifying the scheme. One of the things I've gotten used to now is with having a big transition on the back end is, how can I dumb it down, he said. How can I speak the language that they do and meet them so they feel empowered? Cox said he feels the more belief players have in what their assignments are, the more likely they are to play fast, which is what he, Rudzinski, and Brown want. And among the defensive backs, projected starters, safety Brandon Hillman and Ethan Minter, cornerbacks Jacoby Henderson and Donovan Platt, and spur Corey Costner. Projected backups at safety are Christian Ellis and Jalen McNair, cornerbacks Emilio Agard and Jam Jackson, and spur Jalen Jones. Others of note are safety Montino Williams, cornerbacks Jamarik Morris and Josiah Persinger. Position coach for safeties is Kerome Cox in his 5th season, and cornerbacks coach is Shadon Brown in his 1st season. The Cavaliers originally targeted Hillman out of Churchland High School in Portsmouth. He was a consensus 4-star prospect at the time and could have went anywhere nationally. So UVA coach Tony Elliott said he understood why Hillman chose Michigan. But when Hillman entered the portal this past winter, his prior relationships with Elliott, Rudzinski, and Cox made a difference, and Hillman chose the Hoos. And Virginia's season opener is against North Carolina State. That game is August 29th at 3:30 p.m., and that game is in Rio de Janeiro. That article was the continuing Virginia football position analysis series today on defensive backs, and that article was secondary getting a tune-up, not an overhaul. Former 4-star recruit Hillman joins a trio of 2025 Cavs returnees by Greg Medea of the Daily Progress. Next from today's front page, no long goodbye for Rudd. Monarchs alum stays in the Central District with a move to Metoka, by Zach Yoakum of the Richmond Times-Dispatch. After authoring a storybook turnaround and inspired resurgence at his alma mater, Billy Rudd has stepped down as the head coach of the Meadowbrook football team to take the helm at Metoka, another Central District program close to his heart. Rudd, the punter and kicker for Meadowbrook's 2004 state championship team, took over the Monarchs program in 2023 on the heels of a 5-year stretch in which Meadowbrook went 1-40. The roots of a resurgence took hold with a pair of 3-win campaigns in 2023 and 2024. Then in 2025, the Monarchs started 4-0 and finished 6-4 for their winningest season since 2013. The kids were amazing. I love the kids, Rudd said, adding that he met with his Monarchs players to make sure they knew his departure had nothing to do with them, and everything to do with him taking the right path for his family and career. They're going to be good. We've had one of the best off seasons we've had there in a long time. Those kids are putting in the work day in and day out. They're going to be just fine. I told them I love them and I'll always love them. Thus, it was a bittersweet decision for Rudd to shift to Motueka, where he was the offensive coordinator from 2019 to 2022. Rudd said Meadowbrook built him into the man he is today. He'll never forget his first win as a head coach, 32-13 versus Clover Hill in 2023, or the Gatorade bath that followed. Without that program, I wouldn't have this opportunity. Without that program, I wouldn't have had success in my collegiate playing career, said Rudd, who graduated from Meadowbrook in 2007 and went on to punt and kick at Norfolk State and Virginia State before graduating from VSU in 2012. I've just loved watching the kids' progress throughout our program and going out in the real world to be successful young men. That's one thing I hold my hat on. There's no better feeling than when a kid you impact comes back and says, thank you for the impact that you had on my life. Having the ability to impact as many kids as I did in that short period of time is a humbling experience for me. The memories I've created will last a lifetime. I'm thankful for the kids that gave me everything they had for those 3 years. Rudd has lived in the Motueka community for the past 8 years. His home is just 5 minutes from the school. His daughter attends elementary school in the district, and his son will soon join the school system as well. It was a family dynamic that led the charge for that decision for me coming out here. I have a lot of ties to this community, Rudd said. It's a little bittersweet because Meadowbrook was where I graduated from. I still have a lot of love for that place. I just had to make a selfish decision to put my family first. Former Warriors coach Fred Stutes, who led Motueka for 4 seasons from 2022 to 2025, recently stepped down to take the athletic director position at the new West Area High School in Chesterfield, scheduled to open in the fall of 2027. Under Stutes, Motueka went 27-19 with 3 playoff appearances. The high point of that tenure was 2023, a historic season in which Motueka went 10-4, reached the Class 5 state semifinal, and won its first region title since 2005. It's an exciting time that I can kind of continue to flap my wings and pour out to the kids, which is why we're in this in the first place, Rudd said. We're in this for the kids and to try and better this community. Motueka has been a very successful program, but I think it's my time to elevate the program, help it go to the next level coming off a bit of a down year. The Warriors finished 9-2 in 2024 and 2-8 in 2025 amid an incredibly difficult schedule that opened with a 6-game gauntlet of Hermitage, Benedictine, Louisa County, Dinwiddie, Petersburg, and Thomasdale. Justin Parker led Motueka from 2018 to 2021. The Warriors went 9-2 in Parker's final year at the helm and hosted their first playoff game since 2006. Parker left to become the head golf coach at VSU. Rudd coached under Stutes for 1 season at Motueka after he was an assistant for 3 years under Parker. Stutes has been a mentor for Rudd for much of his life. The two have spoken this week and share the goal of leaving their previous programs in as strong a place as they possibly can. That's my guy. He's been phenomenal in this transition, given me the keys to the program and showed me everything, Rudd said of Stutes. He's really doing his part to leave that program in a great place. He's an amazing guy, well deserving of his promotion. I'm happy for him and his family. We have the same stances on our programs that we're leaving. We want them to be just as successful, if not more, than it was when we were at the helm. We share the same mentality when it comes to that transition. Meadowbrook Director of Athletics Joey Richardson said the school will announce Rudd's successor on Friday. Rudd said he's done everything in his power to make sure the next coach at his alma mater, a close friend of his, is set up for success. It will always have a special place in my heart, Rudd said of Meadowbrook, adding with a laugh that he told his successor he hopes the Warriors go 10-0 next year and the Monarchs go 9-1. I want that program to continue to be successful and continue the legacy there. I love those kids. I'd still give the shirt off my back for those kids, but it's also a great opportunity for me to step into a program that I was in before. And that front page article was No Long Goodbye for Rudd, Monarchs alum stays in the Central District with a move to Motueka, by Zach Yoakum of the Richmond Times-Dispatch. The final front page article from today is on University of Richmond sports. Players stay the same amid upheaval. Richmond coaches say that competitiveness is not affected by NIL rules, by John O'Connor of the Richmond Times-Dispatch. Andy McPherson's job as the University of Richmond's senior associate athletic trainer involves caring for the physical well-being of men's basketball players at the school. During the off-season, his responsibilities expand in that area. Without the usual brigade of student managers who the Spiders program leans on during the school year, somebody's got to make sure wet spots on the basketball court are quickly dried with a towel to avoid slips and potential injuries by Richmond players. McPherson steps up to mop up. He was busy at a recent Richmond workout at the Quealy Athletic Center. The intensity of Richmond players was demonstrated in around-the-basket aggressiveness that resulted in numerous spills by various players on offense and defense. McPherson rapidly responded with a towel. When it comes to scrimmage time in these off-season practices supervised by coaches, generally included is the same level of physicality present in an A-10 Spiders game. Division I basketball in recent years drastically changed with the transfer portal and a pay-for-play system. One thing hasn't changed, according to Richmond coach Chris Mooney, and that's the way players compete and work to improve. To the credit of the players, I don't think that when players are in the gym, in the weight room, in the film room, I don't think they've changed, said Mooney, Richmond's coach since 2005. I think the offseason and the awareness of the opportunities has significantly changed, so that might affect them during the offseason. But when they're working on basketball, practicing basketball, lifting weights, any preparation to get better, I think it's very similar to how it always has been. Players at Richmond and dozens of other schools these days earn six-figure checks for about 10 months of hoops work. That does not appear to cause any lack of effort on their parts, even in late May practices in a practice gym before many college-age individuals are awake. It's fair to wonder if coaches have become less demanding in the transfer portal era, fearful that sharp criticism of a player in a practice setting could cause that player to consider shifting to another school. At least at Richmond, basketball coaches remain attentive and active instructors in a very vocal way while correcting Spiders and encouraging them. When the recent Richmond workout was done, Mooney spoke individually to a handful of players in a cordial manner and then sat down with freshman point guard Sam Simmons for a 10-minute talk. Players expect a certain standard. They expect certain demands, said Mooney, and I think we can be comfortable setting those standards. Richmond plays football in the FCS level, and unlike basketball, the school does not share revenue with its football players. There are 63 scholarships. But Russ Huseman, the Spiders football coach since December of 2016, certainly deals with the transfer portal. 11 starters from the 2024 Richmond team, undefeated in CAA football competition, entered the transfer portal. Through all of the player movement in recent years to and from Richmond football, Huseman senses the same thing, Mooney concluded. Players are still players when participating in practices and other workouts. The work ethic and the hard work that we're getting from our football team has been incredible, said Huseman, a college coach since the early 1980s. They want to be great. They want to work at it. Huseman identifies, from a coach's perspective, the most difficult aspect of the transfer portal era when players ask for postseason meetings with the intention of informing the leader of the program they're leaving. That's usually because they want to try playing at a higher level, in Richmond's case. Other than that one day when they walk in and say, I think I want to transfer, the 364 other ones are really good ones. No question about that, said Huseman. And that front page article on University of Richmond sports was Players Stay the Same Amid Upheaval. Richmond coaches say that competitiveness is not affected by NIL rules, by John O'Connor of the Richmond Times-Dispatch. And before we conclude today's Richmond Times-Dispatch sports section, we have time to turn to the sports briefs. And in tennis, Fonseca shocks Djokovic at the French Open. Chaos continued to reign at the French Open on Friday with number 3 seed Novak Djokovic of Serbia squandering a two-set lead and exiting with a 4-6, 4-6, 6-3, 7-6.

vehicles, but Jackal and his comrades were fortunate enough to ride in trucks, traveling by night to evade the watchful eyes of Allied airmen who prowled the skies throughout the day. The vehicle convoy drove into the hills northeast of St. Lo, where Jackal arrived during the final hours of June 8th. Jackal's engineer platoon helped establish a blocking position alongside an 88mm flak gun deployed in an anti-tank role. This took place at a triangular road junction north of Beringy, a position in echelon behind the rest of Kampfgruppe Alpers, approximately 700 meters to the east. Placed in charge of a three-man anti-tank team, Jackal and his coordinates stood vigilant against the looming threat of an American advance. A breakthrough might mean the fall of St. Lo. The ancient hedges and sunken lanes of Normandy became allies for the newly arrived Germans, who leveraged the terrain as force multiplier for their killing power. Established as far back as Roman times, these hedgerows fenced in cattle, marked properly lines, and reduced soil erosion caused by winds off the English Channel. Each hedge consisted of an embankment 3 to 5 feet wide and up to 9 feet tall, sometimes higher, topped with a leafy mass of saplings, brambles, and mature trees. When viewed from above, the bocage, or hedgerow country, looked like an asymmetrical mosaic of pastures and apple orchards. The Fallschirmjägers burrowed into the embankments within this green patchwork, carving out firing positions that allowed them to spray the meadows and orchards with death. Mortar crews situated themselves in sunken lanes nestled between hedgerows. The crew of the 88mm flak gun draped camouflage netting over their weapon to help conceal it under trees along the shoulder of a road. Jackal's team used netting to hide daisy-chained anti-tank mines, which could be pulled across an adjacent road. Their arsenal also included 3-kilogram and 3.5-kilogram magnetic hollow charge devices for destroying tanks. The Fallschirmjägers had yet to receive a single Panzerfaust, the handheld anti-tank weapon favored by German troops. These would not arrive until the following month. After sunrise on June 9th, American artillery liaison aircraft circled in the sky searching for targets. Jackal and other engineers referred to these as Kraffen, or crows. The flying artillery spotters struggled to identify the skillfully camouflaged German positions. Soldiers from the 1st Battalion, 38th Infantry Regiment, part of the U.S. 2nd Infantry Division, finally reached the area on June 10th. These newcomers had only landed at Omaha Beach the previous day and had since hiked 5 miles inland, encountering disorganized German resistance from the crumbling 352nd Infantry Division. The Americans pressed south through the foreboding Forêt de Crécy, Crécy Forest, encountering small arms fire on the far side of the Malbrich crossroads. Despite the resistance, the Yanks secured the vital 5-way intersection, suffering only 2 men killed and 9 wounded that day. After nightfall, the 1st Battalion probed in the direction of Kampfgruppe Alpers. Oberfeldwebel Heinemann, the engineer platoon leader, was greeted by a shocking sight as daylight broke on June 11th. The 12-man left side of his platoon had vanished during the night. Had they been nabbed by an American patrol or fallen prey to the French resistance? Whatever the truth, Heinemann counted only 25 men remaining. The Americans of the 1st Battalion, 38th Regiment, launched an attack that morning, bolstered by artillerymen who rolled out a blanket of steel. The infantry advanced through hedgerows, cow pastures, and apple plantations before striking the main line of resistance established by Kampfgruppe Alpers. Meeting dogged resistance, the attack sputtered to a halt near a farmstead called La Haute-Lité.

0: leaving the battalion with 11 men dead and 36 wounded, two of whom would later succumb to the injuries. The casualty list also included a pair of wounded soldiers captured by the Fallschirmjägers. The day's battle also exacted a heavy toll on the German paratroopers, their ranks whittled down by the incessant artillery fire. And yet, Kampfgruppen Alpers clung to its position. Meanwhile, the engineer platoon remained intact, save for the men who had mysteriously disappeared. Major Alpers and his men braced themselves for another 1st Battalion attack on June 12th, but 2nd Division headquarters directed the battalion to withdraw to a reserve position. Unfortunately for the paratroopers, this change brought no reprieve. Under cover of night, GIs from the 2nd Battalion, 23rd Infantry Regiment, silently maneuvered through the shadowy Quercy Forest, making their way to an assembly area at its edge. The 2nd Battalion, 9th Infantry Regiment, also moved to the area, taking up positions to the left of the 2nd Battalion, 23rd. At precisely 6 o'clock, after a 20-minute artillery barrage, the two battalions sprang into action. In the 23rd sector, fierce German mortar and machine gun fire halted the Americans at the little community of Saint-Quentin, dominated by an 18th-century chateau with horse stables built for fox hunting. Pinned down and unable to breach this well-fortified position, the attackers dug foxholes to escape the daunting fire. The 9th Infantry soldiers reached their objective and dug defensive positions despite heavy resistance. On June 13th at 1:30, Kampfgruppen Alpers launched a nighttime counterattack backed by Ju-88 twin-engine bombers. The Ju-88s inflicted no casualties, and by 4:30 the counterattack had fizzled, largely due to American artillery fire. Neither side gained territory that day or during the next 2 days. The Luftwaffe made a daytime appearance on June 15th when Focke Wulf FW-190s strafed the 2nd Battalion 23rd and shot down one of the hated Crows, killing the two-man crew. On the ground, combat around Saint-Quentin amounted to sniping, shelling, and patrolling. On June 16th, the battle shifted in favor of the Americans when soldiers of Company E, 23rd, maneuvered around the left flank of Kampfgruppen Alpers and broke through to Berige. When this drama began, Jackal was under the camouflage net covering the 88mm flak gun. The Oberwachtmeister, equivalent to U.S. Army technical sergeant, in charge of the weapon, had lent Jackal a pair of binoculars. He gazed through them toward the Cerise Forest and later recalled that he observed, "It was unbelievable what tanks, vehicles, and weapons the enemy had there, all poised for action. We had nothing to counter this formidable array." Until that moment, Jackal's anti-tank team had seen no American armor, as the 2nd Division lacked such support. That changed on June 16th when the 741st Tank Battalion arrived, with its Company A joining the 23rd Infantry. "Suddenly, we heard the dull swish of incoming artillery rounds. Instinctively, we spread apart, everyone taking cover to escape the falling shells," Jackal described what happened later. "The enemy had likely discovered the heavy tractor, which served as the prime mover for the flak gun. Even though the big half-track was covered by camouflage netting at its parking spot along the road just behind us, I heard the Oberwachtmeister shout an order, 'Tractor, move out!' When its engine was roaring, I jumped on board with several others." The men climbed onto the moving tractor, holding onto headlights or whatever they could, as they fled the artillery impact zone. Luckily for Jackal and the tractor, the first few rounds fell short. Near the Ella River, the tractor slowed down and the men jumped off. The flak crew and tractor then turned around and went to retrieve their 88mm gun, not aware that it had been hit by artillery.
1: "Unbeknownst to us, a third defensive line had been established to our rear," Jackal recalled. "On the western slope of the Elk River Valley, machine gunners prepared a position with an impressive field of fire. Our group of 6 to 8 men reported to the company commander in that area. an older Hauptmann. He wanted a briefing on the events that had unfolded to his front. That evening, Jackal and his fellow engineers received instructions to pull back to the command post of Fallschirmjäger Regiment 8. By this time, most of the 3rd Fallschirmjäger Division had arrived, many making the journey from Brittany to Normandy on foot, commandeered bicycles, or horse-drawn carts. Their arrival enabled the division to reorganize and extend its frontline positions and to forge defensive lines in echelon. In the weeks that followed, Heinemann's engineer platoon primarily focused on laying mines. The platoon took no part in defending against a major American attack launched by the 2nd Division on July 11, 1944. The paratroopers of Fallschirmjäger Regiment 9 faced the full force of this assault, valiantly defending Hill 192. Despite their bravery, they ultimately succumbed to the overwhelming pressure and lost the summit. The fierce battle for the hilltop left them depleted and unable to hold their sector. Relief came in the form of the 2nd Battalion of Fallschirmjäger Regiment 5 and the 3rd Battalion of Fallschirmjäger Regiment 8. Oberfreiter, equivalent of PFC, Jackal and the other engineers now stood together with the 3rd Battalion in forward positions near Saint-Pierre-de-Semilly. The front line stretched along the N-172 highway. Just across the road, American soldiers of the 38th Infantry Regiment readied themselves for another attack. One final push aimed at shattering the 3rd Fallschirmjäger Division. Jackal felt a pain twisting through him like a relentless vine on July 25th and made his way to an aid station located in an old stone farmhouse, where he found a doctor, probably Dr. Winfried Munke, the battalion surgeon. The young Oberfreiter's groin was grotesquely swollen. A vivid bluish hue contrasted against the pallor of his skin. The doctor said that his lymph glands were infected and would require surgery, but it would be morning before an ambulance could haul him out. He trudged back to his soggy foxhole, where he could bear the anguish a little longer, applying cold compresses to the infected area as instructed. No ambulance arrived the next morning, only American artillery shells and a theater of riotous skull-pounding detonations. This heralded the beginning of Operation Cobra, a wide-scale American offensive to break out from Normandy.
2: Salvo upon salvo rained down around us into the wet, sodden earth, Jackal recalled. Already, there were dead as well as wounded who screamed for a medic, but nobody could help.
1: The shelling stopped, and the sudden silence was filled with the distinctive sound of squeaking tracks and the rumble of tank engines.
2: I pushed myself up, peering out of my foxhole through the tattered branches above, Jackal continued. I watched them approach multiple Shermans. They were the older models, characterized by their short barrels. The tanks rattled over the road, which formed the front line, and penetrated to the south.
1: Some of the men from the regimental anti-tank company tried to engage the Shermans with an Offenrohr stovepipe, also known as the Raketenpanzerbüchse, rocket tank rifle, inspired by American bazookas captured in North Africa in 1943, but were quickly gunned down.
2: Along with the tanks, the American infantry advanced across the open ground in a widespread formation, Jackal said. In response, our heavy machine guns opened fire. As the guns rattled away, bullets buzzed and hissed overhead, with tracer rounds highlighting their paths. The entire heavy machine gun platoon delivered relentless fire with devastating effect. Dozens of Americans fell, while many others dashed for cover. The tanks, with the infantry now missing, stopped and turned away.
1: The battle receded from Jackal's front, shifting to his right. Once again, armor from the 741st Tank Battalion faced stout opposition. As the German defenders scrambled to meet the attack, Jackal saw a lone Fallschirmjäger sprinting toward him.
2: An unfamiliar comrade charged toward me, gripping a Panzerfaust. Despite lacking any prior training, he expressed a frantic desire to crack a Sherman. I hurriedly explained the weapon's function, checked the ignition and propellant charge, and demonstrated a favorable firing position. However, in our haste, we left ourselves too exposed. Just as the Panzerfaust fired, an enemy shell struck nearby, sending steel fragments hurtling through the air. The Sherman crew had acted more quickly. I emerged unscathed, but my comrade lay mortally wounded. I leaned him against the hedgerow embankment, feeling the weight of helplessness, as there was nothing more I could do for him.
0: Ignoring the pain from his groin, Jackal lay aside his carbine and moved toward the tanks that had broken through on the right with another Panzerfaust.
2: The wing tank was my target, he later explained. Caution was imperative. I knew that if I were detected, it would be the end. Those tanks would make short work of tank hunters. I needed to close the distance to within 40 meters and aim at something high, something like the tank's turret.
0: Jackal quickly bent the sheet metal strip forward, felt the click of the red button releasing as the weapon became armed, then jumped out from cover and fired. The rocket sailed over the tank's turret and exploded on a bank of earth.
2: The cries of wounded Americans drove the Sherman around, Jackal said. In a fan-shaped pattern, the tank launched several HE, high-explosive, shells in my direction. Completely pooped out, I reached a foxhole, my groin aching terribly as I gasped for air and forced myself to be quiet.
0: Straggling Fallschirmjagers drifted in from the area where the Americans had broken through, as Oberflügel Heinemann gathered his men in the shelter of a stream valley in a steady drizzle.
2: It was midday, and I quelled a great hunger with a heel of bread and a gulp from my canteen, Jackal said. The last of our ammunition was divided out, and the remaining Panzerfaust distributed. Once again, I found myself receiving one.
0: Jackal and his comrades positioned themselves in the dark confines of a sunken road, tension thick as they braced for the resumption of violence. Before them lay a cow pasture about 150 meters square. Just beyond this open area, tanks of the 741st sat poised for action.
2: Amidst dense undergrowth, we peered out from the sunken lane toward the Shermans, which stood turret to turret behind the earthen embankment of a hedgerow, arranged as if on parade, Jackal said. The lack of anti-tank guns weighed on our minds. Could we stand our ground without them?
0: It was still drizzling in the early evening as the American infantry began to push forward, their heavy machine gun fire nearly cutting down the hedges on the embankment. The Shermans added HE projectiles with tracer rounds.
2: In an instant, we were engulfed in a storm of dirt, branches, and flying foliage, Jackal said. The machine gun fire ceased, replaced by the howl of tank engines as the Shermans pushed through the embankment, followed by the infantry. We clung to our position as our MG-42 gave reassuring bursts of fire.
0: The Americans sustained heavy casualties before the Shermans stopped, rotated the turrets, and took out the MG-42 crew. Leaving the infantry behind, the Shermans drove full throttle toward the German lines.
2: We didn't want to be overrun, only to escape, Jackal said. As I dashed past the entrance to the cow pasture, I felt a pang of regret for leaving behind the 2nd Panzerfaust. With great leaps, I vaulted onto the open plain. In my frantic race, I took the safety off my anti-tank weapons, only to find myself suddenly face to face with a flank tank. There was no time to aim. I simply fired from the hip. The warhead shot out, racing toward the Sherman that was charging straight at me.
0: Jackal missed the speeding tank and dove for cover, making his way back to the stream valley.
2: It was evening, and the steady rain, which we so often cursed, became our ally, Jackal said. We huddled in an overgrown portion of a sunken lane at the stream's edge. We were utterly exhausted, totally drenched and hungry. The Americans, oblivious to our presence, avoided the marshy stream valley and instead traversed the open plain.
0: Jackal recalled that his infected groin burned like fire as they listened to the sounds of battle receding. A volunteer scouted the area and found the Fallschirmjagers were surrounded. By the time they had all trickled back, there were about a dozen of them huddled in the rain, knowing that as dawn approached, they would have to find a way out, as
2: staying any longer would risk capture or far worse.
0: The best chance lay down the stream from Saint-Pierre-de-Similly. In total silence, they waded single file in the knee-deep stream and reached Saint-Pierre-de-Similly, where the dammed stream formed a pond.
2: The road leading south crossed over the dam, Jackal said. Through the pain, I now walked with the support of my carbine. Overfeeble Heinemann sent out a few men on reconnaissance, and we soon learned that Americans occupied the village. We disappeared in small groups, moving eastward and uphill. We spent the remainder of the night at the last remaining heavy machine gun position.
0: On July 28th, during a withdrawal operation, Heinemann set out to reconnoiter a new defensive position. His position was irrevocably cut short when American forces captured him south of Saint-Pierre-des-Emiliers. Meanwhile, Jackal was evacuated to the rear, where he underwent surgery to treat his inflated lymph glands. After receiving care at two hospitals in France, he returned to Germany and briefly served with replacement units before being assigned to Balschrim Sturmschutz Brigade, Schmitz, on the Italian front, where he remained until the end of the war. Years later, he reconnected with Heinemann, and their friendship endured until Heinemann's death in 1999. Jackal died on March 10, 2017, at the age of 93. Now that ends the article entitled Hell in the Hedgerows by Bill Warnock from WarfareHistoryNetwork.com for the summer of 2026. And that's all of our time for military history this week. I'm Ken Wilson for the Virginia Voice. You can hear this program every Saturday evening at 7:30 p.m. with a rebroadcast on Sunday night at 11:30. 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
1: Hello, I'm Butch Ball, volunteer reader for the Virginia Voice. Welcome to today's music news. The first article is in the Atlantic Magazine, entitled Music's Next Disco. Music's Next Disco Sucks moment is near. Do you really like that song, or is someone manipulating you? The article is written by Spencer Kornhaber in the Atlantic Magazine, published on May 7th, 2026. You're scrolling TikTok, Instagram, or one of the many other apps where short-form video devours your time. Maybe the app you use to order sushi. You come across a strange-looking something amusing while songs playing in the background. A few swipes later, you hear the song again. Now it's in your head. Now it seems like an interesting part of the zeitgeist. You save the song to your phone. A question flashes before your mind. Did you just hear something? Well, through the dark arts of algorithmic manipulation, did the music industry just bait a new customer? Quite possibly the answer is in the latter. In which case, you may have fallen prey to the act of simulation. You know what I mean? It's the marketing tactic of paying people online to post opinions they don't necessarily hold, endorsing music they don't necessarily care about, so as to trick social media algorithms and users into regarding a band as more popular than it really is. Practice became a topic of controversy after a recent Billboard interview